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3: I'm Barry Ritholtz. You're listening to Masters in Business on Bloomberg Radio. I have yet another extra special guest, Chris Davis from Investing Royalty, three generations of managers. He is the chairman and portfolio manager at Davis Advisors, formed in 1969 by Chris's father, Shelby M.C. Davis. It traces its roots to his grandfather, Shelby Cullum Davis, a legendary investor who turns, depending on which legend you believe, $50 or $100,000 into $400 or $800 million over the course of a 4-decade career, essentially telling you that compounding is a thing. In 1989, Chris joined Davis Advisors as a financial analyst. In 95, he became portfolio manager of the firm's flagship fund, the Davis New York Venture Funds. And a decade later, in 05, he was named Morningstar's Portfolio Manager of the Year. The firm oversees more than $20 billion in client assets. Davis and his colleagues are co-investors alongside shareholders with about $2 billion of their own money. He serves on the boards of both Berkshire Hathaway and Coca-Cola. Chris Davis, welcome to Bloomberg.
4: It's so always good to be with you. Thank you so much.
3: So before we get into your career, the master's degree with honors from the University of St. Andrews in Scotland, like how did that come about?
4: Well, and one of the things that confuses people is I actually don't have an undergraduate degree. Mm-hmm. I only have the master's degree.
3: Wait,
4: I sort of skipped that middle step.
3: Did you go to an undergraduate college?
4: Well, what happened is I went to St. Andrews. I had originally only intended to go for a year. I wanted to be a veterinarian. That's a long side story. And I had worked at the Bronx Zoo. Humane Society.
3: So the original plan wasn't dad's a fund manager, grandpa's a grant fund manager. I guess I'm going to be going to the family business. That was not the plan.
4: Definitely not. But I give both of them credit. They felt that all of their kids should be financially literate. And
3: fair.
4: So every kid worked for my father or for my grandfather at some point and learned because they just felt like, look, you'll have money over time. It's not taught in schools, just the basic fundamentals of investing. And if you, God help you, turn on the TV, you're going to get a totally distorted view of what investing is.
3: A fire hose of nonsense.
4: Exactly. And so we all had this grounding. But, you know, for example, my smartest sibling, without question, is my sister, my younger sister. But she's a small town doctor.
3: Uh-huh.
4: But boy, does she understands investing. She's very thoughtful in how she's managed her financial affairs. So we owed that route. But we all thought we were going different paths. She was interested in medicine. I was interested in veterinary medicine. And so I was going to go to Cornell. And I was very young for my high school class.
3: Mm-hmm.
4: And I was very late hitting puberty. I mean, I was 5 feet tall my senior year in high school.
3: Wow.
4: That's when I broke 5 feet. So, you can imagine what this looked like. But my scores and grades were okay. And so Cornell took me into their pre-vet program.
3: Mm-hmm.
4: But the woman that ran it said, look, this is a 7-year program. It's intense. Why don't you take a year off, like a gap year? So I proposed that to my father. He said, we don't do that in our family. Like you can go study, but there is no like year off, like to go ski or find yourself.
3: Did you skip a grade or you like me, the back of like October, November, December? So you're young relative to the rest
4: No,
3: of
4: I had, skipped a grade sort of early because bizarrely, I didn't, nobody in my family believes this now, but I didn't talk until quite late.
3: Uh-huh.
4: So they had sort of, and then when I started talking, they jumped
3: me up.
4: And Exactly. It never stopped since then.
3: Right.
4: But anyway, so I had this year period, and it was the first year that the University of St. Andrews was interested in taking direct applications from students that where they dropped the requirement to have A levels or O levels, the sort of British entry exams, mostly because they wanted the Yankee dollar. You've got to remember, Thatcher had just become prime minister. She was slashing the public support of the Scottish universities. So I applied. There were, I think, eight of us Americans that came in that first year. And they had a program where after 2 years, you could apply into the honors program, which would allow you to concentrate on just one subject. And I ended up picking two. But needless to say.
3: What were the two?
4: It was philosophy and theology.
3: Huh. And, very interesting.
4: You know, I picked them my freshman year thinking, well, when I go back to Cornell, I'm going to be filled up with organic chemistry and biology and anatomy and so on. So I may as well pick things that I'll never get to study again. So I picked things like medieval history, philosophy, theology.
3: And, I love that. That's something I always, in hindsight, wish I did. And I started out physics and math and switched to political science and philosophy. So I got to study some stuff that was fun. But like medieval history sounds like that would be a delightful semester.
4: You used the perfect word, fun. I mean, I became a good student in high school. I wasn't a good student. In fact, recently I found my elementary school, my eighth grade final report card. I went to a school here in New York, and it was a pretty strict, you know, wear a uniform sort of boys' school. Uh-huh. And the headmaster would review each report card before it went to the parents and then make a comment on the bottom. And the headmaster's comment on my final elementary school report card was, yet another semester of squandered potential.
3: Not living up to his potential.
4: Oh,
3: that's
4: my children,
3: a classic.
4: My children found that. My mother gave it to my children, which was a big problem, you can imagine. But anyway, so I thought I'll just be in Scotland for a year. I picked subjects I would never study again. They were so fun. It was just
3: especially in Scotland, studying medieval history.
4: In a medieval university and where Hume had been a professor. I mean, you know, it was just amazing. And of course, it's also a Presbyterian seminary. So, so St. Mary's, which is one of the colleges there. So I thought, well, you know, and it wasn't that I was a deeply faithful sort of person. I more thought of theology from the point of view of, you know, people organize their lives around religion. People die for it. People, you know, I should study this. But I also, there was a secondary reason that I was interested, which is if you look at communities that have a religious institution at their center, whether they're rural, whether they're urban, suburban, almost all outcomes are better. You know, intact families, crime rates, graduation rates, you know, all of these sorts of statistics tend to go better. So to me, I was lucky that didn't have one of those childhoods where it was beaten into me or something. Mm-hmm. So it was more this curiosity about how it seemed to serve communities to have a shared value system. Anyway, I picked those subjects. I applied into this honors program, so I was able to get the master's at the end, but there was no undergraduate degree along the way. So
3: And there was no going back to Cornell to become a vet. The ardor for that faded.
4: Although because I deferred my admission freshman year, I still get mailings from their alumni department because I matriculated but then deferred. And I'd like to think the development department has nothing to do with them sending me these mailings. But I lived on a sheep farm in Scotland. And, of course, that was when I realized I was confusing loving animals with wanting to be a vet. And those are very different things.
3: Yeah, very much so. So let's talk a little bit about the early days of the career. You start as an accountant at State Street Bank and ultimately end up as a unglamorous research analyst at Tanaka Capital Management. These are, you know, very much bottom rung on the Wall Street ladders. What'd you learn in those?
4: Well, it wasn't really my first job. My first job was I became a pastoral assistant at the American Cathedral in Paris. Mm-hmm. So I moved from rural Scotland to Paris. Well, that was like landing in Oz. Right. You know, you get honest to God, my eyes lit up. But again, in the same way that living on the sheep farm convinced me I was confusing loving animals with wanting to be a vet, you know, working for the American Cathedral convinced me I was confusing loving people with wanting to, you know, be a priest or something. Mm-hmm. So I moved from there to Boston and I thought about teaching. I actually even applied to the CIA because I was very interested in research in international affairs. I'd lived abroad then 5 years and I thought it would be an amazing thing to be the greatest expert on, let's say, Czechoslovakia, to learn the language, the history, the people, the economics, the business, the military, the topography. And so I didn't want to be a spy, but I wanted to be an analyst. And the CIA wisely turned me down, having briefly had a stint in, you know, sort of the Workers' Revolutionary Party, you know. And,
3: they looked at your history and said, this guy's
4: a worker. They're like, this needs to ripen a little more.
3: We don't know if you have the ethical malleability that we're looking for.
4: But you know, I started thinking about the summers that I had spent working with my dad and my grandfather, both of whom loved their jobs. Mm-hmm. They loved investing. They loved their career. And of course, that was infectious. Even as kids, I thought the idea of investing was so interesting because they didn't highlight the math to begin with. They highlighted the stories, the people, the ideas. But I realized that even though I've had this study of sort of the idea of businesses being made up of people and ideas and this sort of interest in that, I had no grounding in the rigor of it. And so what I like to say is my father and grandfather, you know, let us live in a foreign country, like live in France for some time and hear French spoken and see this new culture. We did that before we had to learn the grammar and read the textbooks and so on. So they got the order right for setting the hook of curiosity. But I knew enough to know that I couldn't go into investing without a real grounding. And of course, a bank is perfect. And I interviewed a lot of places. George Putnam himself turned me down for a job at Putnam. So I had a lot of rejects before. And State Street Bank had a program for entry-level accountants. And you know, they had a wonderful training program. And so I had an operations center in Quincy, Massachusetts. And I would take the red line down there. And I could do my day job, but they would also pay for all of any schooling you wanted. They had something called the State Street Institute. And you could take courses in anything to do with economics, accounting, business.
3: And I took advantage of that. Coming up, we continue our conversation with Chris Davis, chairman and portfolio manager at Davis Advisors, discussing how he developed his philosophy and investment process at Davis. I'm Barry Ritholtz. You're listening to Masters in Business on Bloomberg Radio.
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2: I'm Barry Ritholtz. You're listening to Masters in Business on Bloomberg Radio. Chris Davis is my extra special guest. He is the chairman of Davis Advisors. In 2005, he was named Morningstar's Portfolio Manager of the Year. He helps to oversee $20 billion in client assets, a healthy chunk of which is he and his colleagues. Warren Buffett and Charlie Munger were your mentors. Is this remotely true? It just seems insane.
3: Oh, I mean, it started in, I want to say it was 1990.
2: So he's something. Already a well-known investing rock star at that point.
3: But the way it really started was with Charlie. I met Charlie long before Warren.
2: Oh, really?
3: But the reason was I was trying to sell a business. My grandfather, as I started going through his accounts and going in there on the weekends, he had a business called securities lending. And I don't know how well you know that business.
2: Sure, of course. Anytime you're going to short a stock, you got to borrow it from somebody. And that's going to cost you a little margin.
3: It's going to cost you a little margin. So my grandfather's view was he had a portfolio of appreciated stocks that he was never going to sell. And he said, if somebody wants to short the stock and pay me to borrow it, fine. And the number one borrowed stock in those days was Berkshire
2: Hathaway.
3: Of course, because you couldn't borrow it anywhere because everybody had the certificates and, you know, they weren't.
2: Literally had the paper sense.
3: Yeah, there was very little Berkshire that was in street name. It was in individual people and therefore you couldn't borrow it.
2: It was locked away in safe.
3: Yeah. So he had a big holding and he had a broker dealer. Shelby Cullum Davis was a registered broker dealer. And so he could lend out the shares and make a couple hundred basis points a year extra return on top of the Berkshire return.
2: Right.
3: So that's how he started in the securities lending business. But gradually the guy who was doing it for him and administering it said, well, you know, we can also help. We've got all these people that want to short all sorts of different securities, and we can act as what was called a broker finder. We'll go out and find the securities for these people to short, and we'll make a little spread as they go through. Well, this business grew and grew and grew, and soon there were, you know, 17 employees in the securities lending business, and it was a big operation. And my grandfather by then was, you know, probably in his 80s and was nervous because, you know, as I went through the list of counterparties with him, there were firms we had never heard of. There was this one called LTCM. And I said, what is this LTCM? We've got like, you know, $500-800 million lent out to them. What? Oh, that's long-term capital management. We talked about it. He said, yeah, I think we got to get rid of this thing. It reminds me, by the way, of what Jerry Seinfeld.
2: So wait, did he hold on to that business or did they spin it out?
3: I said to him, like, we got to get rid of this thing. And he said, fine. Well, see if you can find somebody to take it over. Cause we do have 17 employees and, you know, they made their careers here. We're not going to fire everybody. And so we started calling around and I thought, what characteristics do we need? We need a lot of excess capital. Ideally an appreciated portfolio of securities, sort of a AAA type balance sheet, and somebody that can understand. So I thought, well, Berkshire. So a wonderful friend in those days named Bob Lenzner, who was a reporter at Forbes, but was very.
2: I recall I had lunch with him at, I want to say, the Harvard Club.
3: Yeah.
2: I think he was an alum.
3: He could have been. His kids, our kids were in the same elementary school.
2: Mm-hmm.
3: And I got to know him just, you know, watching basketball game with third graders or something. And I heard his name around. And he said, he mentioned casually in the conversation that he had met this brilliant guy, Charlie Munger. And I said, well, I know who Charlie is, but I'm dying to meet him. And so Bob arranged for us to have breakfast. And Charlie was in New York, and I went down. It was at the Millennium Hotel down mm-hmm. by the World Trade Center. And I went down, and I sat down and introduced Mr. Munger. Pleased to meet you. I'm Chris Davis. And I said, you know, I'm working with my grandfather at Shelby Cullen Davis & Company, and have I got a business for you? And I pitched our securities lending business, and Charlie put up his hand after about 4 minutes, and he said, I have no intention of buying a business run by 7 guys named Vinny. And Barry, it was the perfect description. I mean, we had Vinny, Tony, Mikey, Nikki, you know. And so we did end up finding a buyer eventually.
2: Just not Berkshire.
3: And it wasn't really a buyer. We just did sort of an earn out. We just wanted everybody – we just wanted them to have jobs. Mm-hmm. And so they all got a job at a broker-dealer. And,
2: so beyond the pitch to Munger, how did your relationship
3: Well, develop? So the pitch ended in 4.5 minutes. And so I said, well, I'm sorry I wasted your time. And I got up to leave. And he said, where are you going? And I said, well, he says, don't leave. I'm only just getting to know you. I'm not interested in your business, but tell me about you and tell me. And we got talking about, you know, a few things. But what really happened was I started listening. Mm-hmm. And as you can tell, I like to talk around Charlie. I just listened as much as I could. And we sat at that table till lunchtime.
2: Wow.
3: And Charlie said, I have to go to a lunch, but if you find yourself in Los Angeles, give me a call and I'll make time for you. And so, of course, I started going to Los Angeles pretty regularly. And so that was a huge gift in my life. And it was a gift professionally, but my God, it was a gift personally. I mean, he helped me through some hard times in my personal life. I mean, he was just a wonderful mentor in every dimension.
2: So there is a lot of things that all of us have learned from Warren and Charlie through the letters, through the annual meetings, through just all sorts of stuff. I'm curious, what did you learn from Charlie that none of us can find in the public materials?
3: Well,
2: good question, right?
3: I think most deeply I learned about integrity in the traditional sense, meaning wholeness.
2: Mm-hmm.
3: Charlie was a whole person. The alignment, what he thought, what he said, what he did, they were all the same thing. And his sense of his own code of being was so disciplined but was filled with this sort of, you know, his reputation as a curmudgeon may have been cultivated. I never saw it. He was a truth speaker, mm-hmm. but he was also in a very profound way, a very loving person, very cheerful, very committed, profoundly loyal. And so it was, you know, I used to sort of joke that if I did a Venn diagram of the things that I admire about my father and the things I admire about Charlie Munger, there's surprisingly little overlap. They were both frugal, but Charlie was an incredibly broad thinker. My father was just single-minded about investing. Charlie was curious in everything. Charlie was very sort of committed to relationship continuity, to breadth. My father is very sort of specialized, very narrow. My father is incredibly physically fit and remains to this day. He's very vigorous. You know, Charlie was willfully sedentary. my father is very nomadic, and Charlie went to the same island in Minnesota and lived in the same house his whole life. You know, it's very, you know, very much a creature of habit. And so they were very different that way.
2: Just imagine if Charlie exercised, how much longer he could have lived.
3: I don't know. 99 3/4 is pretty good. That's one of the things he said. He said, I'm not sure I see the alignment.
2: So let's talk a little bit about the returns and about the philosophy. Back of the envelope, I calculated Davis Advisors has been compounding shareholder wealth at greater than 10% annually since 1969. Does that sound remotely
3: accurate? That sounds right. We're still ahead of the market from the beginning.
2: Starting out in 1969, so you're you know, early days of a horrific bear market. You have managed money through, well, you're in grad school, but your dad during the 87 crash, you're involved during the dot-com implosion, during the financial crisis, during the pandemic. I mean, you have seen lots and lots of cycles across all of these decades and all of these different environments. What key investment principles stand out as absolutely core, non-negotiable? This is the heart of what we do.
3: Well, the entire investment process boils down to these two questions. What sort of businesses do we want to own, and how much do we pay for them? And, you know, the types of business characteristics that are, that we focus, but, and the interplay, I should say before I go on, that the interplay between those two is part of the nuance of investing. You may own a slightly lower quality business because it, the price is so extreme. But the characteristics that we look for in every business have to do with the durability, because we buy businesses thinking we will, our goal is to own it forever. Our goal is for the return to be driven by the yield, earnings yield on the business over time, not by some change in the valuation and finding an exit strategy. And so those sorts of characteristics are exactly the characteristics you would look for if I said you've got to put a business away for your kids or your grandkids. So, you know, the nature of the business, the returns on capital, the competitive moats, the nature of the balance sheet, the risk, and very importantly, the character of the people running it. We spend a lot of time on management evaluation in this land of AI. You know, I just came back from the Markel annual meeting. You know, character will not show up efficiently, I don't think, in the AI world. And boy, does it matter when you think about navigating an unpredictable future. Just that ability to be resilient, to adapt, but always to be investing the money as if it's your own. And there's CEOs that do that. So those are the nature of the business. And then the valuation discipline is sort of the securities analysis part of what we do. If the first part is business research, then it's the securities analysis. It's adjusting the income statement. You know, that's where the accounting training comes in. And it is understanding the incremental returns on capital, and it's adjusting the balance sheet, every account on the balance sheet. Because, of course, GAAP earnings is a convention, but it may or may not reflect reality. And so, you know, you put those two things together and we build an IRR, an internal rate of return forecast. We work on this concept of owner earnings in each business, and then we focus on the quality and the durability of the business.
2: Coming up, we continue our conversation with Chris Davis, portfolio manager at Davis Advisors, discussing the current market environment. I'm Barry Ritholtz. 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
1: I'm Barry Ritholtz. 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Chris Davis is my extra special guest. He is the chairman of Davis Advisors. In 2005, he was named Morningstar's Portfolio Manager of the Year. He helps to oversee $20 billion in client assets, a healthy chunk of which is he and his colleagues. I have to ask you about a quote of yours that I really like. As human beings, we don't welcome fear and panic, but as investors, we welcome the bargain prices that those emotions tend to produce. Discuss.
2: Well, obviously the market is, of course, a voting machine in the short term. It reflects psychology, and the long term a weighing machine. And that
1: that's a great quote. I'm going to write that down. Yeah.
2: And, so psychology and, helps shape prices. And what happens, we find, is that risk is, you know, there's always risk. What varies is people's perception of it. And I think today we're in a time when people are underestimating risks, and therefore prices are generally high. It's one of the reasons I find it so amazing that our portfolio is trading at 14 times earnings. I'm like, you know, the market scares me at 21, 22 times earnings. But our portfolio feels like this is below long time averages. So I feel this disconnect where I'm simultaneously pessimistic about the market because of the euphoria. There's no skepticism. There's no fear, in prices. And at the same time, feel very comfortable with our portfolio.
1: So let me, push back a little bit just to hear your reaction. We keep hearing artificial intelligence and NVIDIA and all the semis being compared to the dot-com era. And every time I hear that, aside from the fact that many of those companies, forget profits, didn't even have revenues, and this is a giant revenue, giant profit era, markets today are trading at 20, 22 times. We finished the 90s at 32 times. Theoretically, there's a ton of upside from here, especially if earnings growth continues. Is it the contrarian take that, hey, this market could go another 5 or 10 years before things get really stupid?
2: Well, what I'd say is right now, as I look out there, I see two types of you know, end investor, right? One is this sort of belief that we're on a plateau of permanent prosperity. This time is different.
1: A permanently high plateau.
2: Yes, yes. And they are all in on the momentum trade, which has worked so well. And now I believe that momentum investing, even though it's worked so well, to me is crazy because it's not common sense.
1: It works until it stops.
2: It works until it stops. And when it stops, you really feel foolish that the fact that you were paying an ever higher price, you thought was a good thing.
1: Why does price matter? If it's going up, buy it. If it stops going up, sell.
2: Exactly. And so that's one group of investors. And they're taking a lot of risk because they tend to be in the highest multiple parts of the market and the parts of the market where there is the most presumption that high margins and high growth rates are sustainable. And the data is over, I think fewer than 3% of companies can maintain a growth rate in revenue of 20% for more than a decade, like fewer than 3%.
1: I mean, and that's a huge growth rate for a long time.
2: And there are a lot of valuations today that have that baked in. You get these analyst reports. And there's even fewer, less than, I think it's 0.5%, but you could check me. It's either, might be 0.3, but it's a fraction of a percent that are able to maintain 50% margins for more than a decade. Mm-hmm. Those are very high margins, but again, they're in a lot of models right now.
1: Right.
2: So I think there's risk on that. Now, the other side of people taking risk are the ones that are huddled in cash saying it's the end of the world. Everything that's happening, AI is going to swallow our children. The world is falling apart. Everything that's happening in Washington. And they're sitting in cash.
1: Which is risky as well.
2: Really risky. I mean, so just since 2000, the purchasing power of a dollar is down something like 55%. Right. And in my grandmother's lifetime, I think the purchasing power of a dollar fell like 94, 95%.
1: Right. So if you sat in dollars for 90 years.
2: Right. So though, I think these huge crowded sides of the market, the people sitting in cash and the people at the assuming the extreme growth, are both taking a lot of risk.
1: That's a terrible barbell you've just described.
2: Yes.
1: Like the extremes are either inflation is going to kill them or speculation is going to kill.
2: And where I would say, you know, we land in the middle is with this idea that there are durable overlooked businesses right now. And there are business, as I say, we have a portfolio of 25 companies trading at an aggregate portfolio of 14.5 times. By the way, that includes owning some Amazon. It includes owning some Google, but also owning some Capital One, owning some Tyson Foods, some MGM. You know,
1: which portfolio is this?
2: This is our flagship portfolio. So this is the Davis York Venture Fund. But really the way people are finding us increasingly, 10 years ago, Barry, we launched our ETFs. We were alone for 9 years. Like, no, we're the only true active manager running a value ETF. I think our value ETF, which is called DUSA. DUSA is the number one active or passive value ETF for 3 years, but nobody really cares. It's just, you know, but that's all right.
1: Although the past year or two, we have seen a lot of flows. Hey, most of the money going to the passive indexes, but the things that, the third or quarter that's not going there, active.
2: Exactly. So they're finding our way. And I'm proud that we were so early. I don't mind being early, you know. And so, but what I'd say is that the optimistic case you lay out, I think the three elements of change in the civilization that are increasing risk today is we certainly have a change in the monetary world order, right? Mm-hmm. You and I had spent our entire careers in a world of falling interest rates, approaching zero, falling inflation, all of the things that fed into that, you know, low wage pressure, deunionization, globalization, all of that stuff. All of that has stunningly and permanently, I believe, come to an end. We are in a state where, you know, we are printing so much money relative to what the interest rates are. I think there's a lot of risk, but certainly we're not going back to zero probably ever again. That was a once in history phenomena, free money. The second big change is geopolitics. There's no question that for our entire career, we were in a world of globalization. We were in a world of functional peace. We are in a world of stability. We are in a world where the wall fell and markets doubled. All of these things, that has also absolutely come to an end. And that increases risk. So those first two things increase risk. And what's the third? AI. There's this massive technological change that increases risk. It increases the risk of all different types of businesses. And it increases opportunity, but increases risk. So when you have three fundamental shifts going on, all of which have unpredictable outcomes, and yet you have valuations not at all-time highs, but
1: elevated
2: highs, certainly relative to the direction of travel of interest rates over time, then I'd say, you know, I like where we are with our 14 yield, you know, solid growth rate in the businesses, durability, AI as a lens, globalization as a lens, inflation as a lens, put those things together. We sit with 25 companies with these great characteristics in our ETF or in our funds or SMA or however the advisor finds us.
1: Really interesting. So I'm glad you mentioned artificial intelligence as one of those three big shifts that are taking place. How do you, as an analyst and a fund manager, separate what is a transformative technology and potentially a transformative source of value creation from just the rampant speculative excess that rears its head on a regular basis?
2: Well, what we're seeing is Amara's Law in full bloom. And Amara's Law states that transformative technologies are overestimated in the short term. They're underestimated in the long term. We're in the overestimation hype phase. And what I would say we do is we recognize it as a transformative technology. Mm-hmm. That is absolutely a baseline assumption. Our other baseline assumption at this stage is that we don't see it as a winner take all. Mm-hmm. So we see it more a little bit like railroads or something where, or electricity, where the users maybe end up making more money than the builders. Huh. And so we'll talk about hedging that bet, but, we do think it increases the risk environment in terms of terrorism. It increases, the risk of obsolescence in certain businesses. So, but we start with this idea that it's real. Then what we do is as we do our research, we found every company we look at falls into one of five categories. It's the emerging winners. That's where all the heat is, all the speculation. And there's real danger. You and I started very early talking about Cisco and remembering, well, the three obvious winners of the internet were AOL, Yahoo, and Cisco. You know, there two don't exist and one's a fraction of what it was. And so picking the emerging winners in the early hype phase is risky. And, but we'd say if you want to look in that space, focus on the businesses that have a real shot at being emerging winners, but do not have to constantly raise capital, have proven business models, proven leaders, and businesses that are accreted by the investments that they're making so that they earn more money by making these investments, even if it takes longer.
1: So not the hyperscalers.
2: Not the hyperscalers. I think that that is. And so for us, that's where we've sat with a little bit of Google. We still have Meta and Amazon. We've trimmed the first two because they were huge holdings for us because we bought them when they were so out of favor. But if you're going to play in the emerging winners, that's the first. Second category is, okay, who are the enablers of this technology, right? That's the picks and shovels mindset. They're the ones that are going to benefit from the spending wave, but will not be penalized if the return on the spending is very low.
1: So semiconductors?
2: I would say there for us, it's been Analog Chips, Texas Instruments. It's been semiconductor capital equipment. We are a big shareholder of Samsung, you know, which did nothing, and then went up fourfold in a year.
1: They're driving the entire KOSPI in Korea.
2: It's amazing. It's amazing. So, but, you know, again, that we viewed those as enablers, but in the enablers, I would also include things like natural gas and copper, right? They're going to be – they are big beneficiaries. So we own, you know, Coterra, which is now Devon, ConocoPhillips, Tourmaline. You know, our focus is on natural gas and copper. Okay. So those are the enablers. The users, who are going to be the beneficiaries? Well, there you've got to think financials is a great example. Anything that where you have a big amount of laptop class workers, right? It's what Elon called the laptop class. That, you know, it's likely that AI will do to the laptop class what globalization did to blue collar workers. It's
1: meaning very much hollow it out.
2: The best will still have work. The best will be more valuable. They'll be more productive. But there's going to be a lot of unemployed second year lawyers and things like that.
1: Chris, thank you so much for being so generous with your time. This has been absolutely delightful. We have been speaking with Chris Davis. He is the chairman and portfolio manager at Davis Advisors. If you enjoy this conversation, well, check out any of the 641 we've done over the past 12 years. You can find those at iTunes, Spotify, YouTube, Bloomberg, wherever you get your favorite podcasts. I'm Barry Ritholtz. 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
2: Two, America's vice president says righteous anger is the proper response to Henry Novak's murder. Yesterday, the US State Department criticized what they say is two-tier policing, something the justice secretary says he doesn't recognize. The student was initially handcuffed when his Sikh killer falsely claimed he'd been racially abused. Our political correspondent Rob Powell reads some of J.D. Vance's post on X.
3: He said that Henry Novak should be alive today, and he would be if the last few generations of European elites had stood their ground against the politics of self-hatred and the mass invasion of migrants, many of whom despise the West and the people who love it.
2: Downing Street has again criticised people trying to interfere in democracy. The man wrongly convicted of a 2003 rape in Greater Manchester says he's insulted the person responsible received what he says is a softer sentence. 52-year-old Paul Quinn's been jailed for 21 years after Andrew Malkinson spent almost two decades behind bars. America's Central Command says it shot down four Iranian one-way attack drones heading towards the Strait of Hormuz, as well as several radar sites. Posting on X, it says the drones were an immediate threat to maritime traffic in the region. Despite a ceasefire still in place, there have been strikes between both sides. Sarah Michelle Gellar says she's lucky to have known Anthony Head, who's died aged 72. They were both in Buffy the Vampire Slayer. In sport, England's route to the Women's World Cup looks more difficult after they were thrashed 4-0 by Spain. It means they'll have to go through the playoffs unless their result against Ukraine on Tuesday betters Spain's against Iceland. Midfielder Georgia Stanway says the best team won.
4: Yeah, very disappointed. We knew coming here was always going to be tough. They've got a really good record at home, and obviously, yeah, we said it before the game, Spain are probably one of the best teams in the world at the moment.
2: The Republic of Ireland beat the Netherlands 3-2. This means they will qualify if they beat France on Tuesday. That's the latest. I'm Laura Safe.
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4: I'm Michelle Hussein, and you're listening to some highlights from the Michelle Hussein Show podcast on Bloomberg Radio. Today, I'm speaking with pioneering Ebola scientist Peter Piot.
5: Ebola has, let's call it, a family, and there are five different strains. It's a very dangerous virus, but it's not a very contagious virus. It's not COVID that you can get by sitting on the bus with someone who has it. That's why I'm not concerned that this would become a pandemic.
4: Peter Piot, who helped identify Ebola 50 years ago and has studied viruses ever since. Do you think that when you got COVID yourself and got it badly, did it change something in your own perception?
5: Yes, actually, I was scared to die. It's a lesson in humility, and we are human beings at the end of the day.
4: From Bloomberg Weekend, this is the Michelle Hussein Show. I'm Michelle Hussein. Imagine this scene, if you will, from 1976. A group of scientists go to the epicenter of a mysterious virus in Central Africa, in the country that was then called Zaire. One, Peter Piot, has already investigated a blood sample at his lab back in Belgium, and he's seen something strange and as yet unknown. Then, at the heart of the outbreak, they work out, in days, how the virus is going from person to person. And soon it has a name, Ebola, from the nearby Ebola River. Today, the country they visited is called the Democratic Republic of Congo, and it's where there is a new outbreak of Ebola, which everyone hopes is not as bad as the one in 2014, because that killed more than 11,000 people across six countries, including the United States. But Ebola is a frightening word, not least because through COVID, we all now know what a pandemic is like. So for this episode, I wanted to understand this virus, demystify it really, work out how you get it, how long this outbreak might last, what vaccines there are. But talking to Peter Piot is also a journey into science and discovery in the widest sense. After that pioneering moment on Ebola, he went on to be a leading figure on HIV. And now, as he reveals, he worries too about what he calls an epidemic of misinformation. So I hope you get as much out of this conversation as I did. It began when Peter joined me from his home in Belgium. Professor Piot, can you hear me?
5: Oh, yes, yes. Hello, Michelle. Nice to see you. Please call me Peter.
4: Very good to talk to you, Peter. And I'm especially grateful for your time because I know you're just back from a long trip and with many demands on your time, given the situation in DRC. So thank you, most importantly.
5: Yes, well, I arrived home, took a shower and went into the garden, checking on the roses that are flowering this, it's my mental health program.
4: At various times, I might go back and forth between 1976 and the present day, just because you have all of this knowledge and it helps to set us. We're in a time of misunderstanding and alarm. And I think someone like you who can guide us through all of that and separate out the facts, it's really valuable.
5: Hopefully I can remember everything. Yeah. 50 years ago.
4: I'm not worried about that. May I begin by asking you to use your 50-year knowledge of this virus that we now know as Ebola and take us back to the moment that you encountered it for the first time, when you saw an image of it in your lab in Antwerp. What went through your mind?
5: Well, first of all, I was still in training and in virology. I was 27 years old, just 2 years after graduating from medical school, where my professors had told me no future in infectious diseases. So a boy like you should not go into infectious diseases, but I was passionate about it. And the real defining moment was when we saw a virus under the electron microscope. In these days, virology and isolating viruses was a bit like cooking, which I like a lot. And you put it on cells, you inject it in mice and so on, and then you wait and then you see something. Today it's all genetic, identification and so on, and goes very fast. But the defining moment was really to see it under the electron microscope. And I said I was part of a team, huh? It's not just me. And what we saw was like a bit more like spaghetti or worms or so. Viruses are usually spheres, round or square. And here we had like, I call it spaghetti. And we needed to think, what is this? And we needed to look into an atlas. This was before, you know, we could go on the internet and see it all. And there was only one other virus that had the same morphology, the same shape, and that is Marburg virus, which had caused a deadly epidemic in the city of Marburg among people who are, producing polio vaccine. And then we got a bit worried because that's high mortality, and we couldn't take it further. We got the news from the WHO that we should forward it to the only laboratory in the world, a civil laboratory that was allowed to work with very deadly viruses, and that was at the Centers for Disease Control in Atlanta, Georgia, in the U.S. The three other so-called P4 laboratories were all military laboratories preparing for biological warfare in the Soviet Union, in the U.K., and in the U.S. It also tells you a bit of a story of the time, you know. But that was very exciting, and I was, 27. I said, oh, my goodness, a new virus. But my immediate thought was actually, what does it do to people?
4: Yeah.
5: You know, how is it transmitted?
4: So that's the moment that's the start of this 50-year journey. But I want to ask one more thing before we come to the present outbreak. And that is, why had your professor said to you that there was no future in infectious diseases? What was the thinking at that time in the 70s?
5: Yeah, this was when I graduated in 1974. And it was the prevailing wisdom. Don't we have antibiotics? Don't we have vaccines? Don't we have hygiene? Clean water and all that. So it's all under control. And today we know, of course, that that's not the case. 2 years later, new virus. There was a lot of optimism about that infectious diseases were gone. But not only was there Ebola, which was actually, frankly, a small outbreak, but then came HIV, which has killed more people than even COVID, in the meantime.
4: And which I think is your second life-changing moment.
5: Yeah.
4: But I want to take you right to the present day because there's so much about this outbreak that we are learning, and there's a lot of distrust. There's a lot of misunderstanding. So help us to understand it. First of all, this particular strain, where do you think it emerged from?
5: Well, what we know is that most of these, if not all, these so-called emerging infections, they're what we call zoonosis. In other words, they come from other animals, and they live happily with animals. In this case, we assume it's a bat, some kind of bat. Mm. And it started actually in an extraordinary way in 1976, because there were two outbreaks of Ebola independently, one in what was then called Zaire, the equator, now the Democratic Republic of Congo, and another one in South Sudan, independent from each other. And today we know that that's the Sudan strain and the Zaire strain. And both came from an animal that infected a human being and then transmitted. And the same is actually true for HIV. It came from chimpanzees. And when we have this deadly influenza epidemics, the flu comes from animals. So that's why I think we will always see it. Unless we want to eradicate all bats in the world. What we can prevent, though, is that they give rise to a big outbreak and a big epidemic. Mm. And that's what's happening now.
4: And this particular strain is the Bundibugyo strain. And as it happens, there is a large colony of fruit bats right outside the town that's considered the epicenter. The key thing about this strain is that it's different from the one in 2014 that caused thousands of deaths and for which there are vaccines and there are treatments approved.
5: Yeah, so Ebola has, it's nearly, let's call it the family, and there are five different strains. And the most common one is so-called Zaire, after the country where it first happened, and Sudan. And this Bundibugyo has only caused two fairly small outbreaks. It's actually a town in Uganda on the border with the Democratic Republic of Congo. And so it is, yeah, a bit of a curiosum, and we didn't expect that this would give rise to what we see now. What's very, very important is that the vaccines that we have against Ebola, they're only active against Zaire, because that's the most prevailing one. There's some therapies that were developed, but there was really not a strong reason to develop a vaccine specifically for this Bundibugyo that then suddenly appeared. And that's also one of the reasons that it took quite a long time to identify and to diagnose that this was Ebola, because the diagnostic tests also don't work against this new strain.
4: Yeah. 2 months, I think, before it was actually identified as a strain of Ebola.
5: Right.
4: How contagious is it? Because this is one of the key things that really alarms people, especially when they look at the evidence that there is on fatalities and the number of fatalities per cases.
5: It's a very dangerous virus, but it's not a very contagious virus. But this is not corona. This is not COVID that you can get by sitting on the bus with someone who has it. You really need close contact, and you need to be exposed to body fluids. That is why it's household contacts, often the women who care for someone, a child or an adult with Ebola. It's healthcare workers. Let's not forget in 2014, when there was the biggest outbreak that we know in West Africa, it killed 1,500 healthcare workers, doctors, nurses, laboratory workers, and so on, because they also have close contact. And then, and that's more cultural, in Central Africa, funerals are also a very dangerous moment, because people say goodbye, adieu, to their loved ones by touching them, by hugging them before they're kind of buried. And that also gives rise to explosion. But so it's, you need close contact. That's why I'm not concerned that this would become a pandemic, because that's reserved for respiratory transmission or for sexual transmission, as we see with HIV.
4: More from my conversation with Peter Piot coming up. I'm Michelle Hussein, and this is Bloomberg.
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0: Hey, this is Freddie Coleman from Freddie and Harry. 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
4: I'm Michelle Hussein, and you're listening to some highlights from the Michelle Hussein Show podcast on Bloomberg Radio. Today, I'm speaking with pioneering Ebola scientist Peter Piot. Interesting. It's so useful for you to separate out dangerous but not contagious, or not so contagious, because to many people, those two things are just inextricably linked.
5: Yeah.
4: So just so I understand that a bit more, if you got off a plane and you discovered that the person you'd been sitting next to on that plane had Ebola, how frightened would you be?
5: I would be worried, of course, but unless you touch the person and all that, you know, the risk is very close to zero. But you don't want to take a risk, because the what we call case fatality rate, the chance that you die when you have it, is pretty high. I mean, in 1976, it was 90%, 9 out of 10. In the previous outbreaks with Mugibugyo was about 30%. I mean, we say it's low, but frankly, 1 out of 3 died. So I think, you, as you said, you can't get it on the tube or in the bus in general.
4: So what do you think of travel restrictions, which are starting to come in, notably by the United States?
5: Well, not only in the United States. I think travel restrictions, let's put it this way, it depends how you're applying it. I mean, I think that what makes sense is to test people for fever. And if you're in a neighboring country, like if you're in Uganda, then people who come from the area with plenty of cases, yeah, you would screen everybody for fever. Because another thing with Ebola is that it's really, people are contagious when they're symptomatic, with some exceptions later on. So I would say you have to be careful. I would indeed do screening for fever and all that from everybody who's coming. But a complete restriction, I think, is really overkill. And actually, the World Health Organization recommends against it.
4: But I think you do worry about the spread within big cities, because
5: yes,
4: human beings living close together, there's just much more potential for contamination.
5: Exactly. I mean, let's not forget the area where this is happening is very densely populated, even by African standards. And then, you know, people are very poor, so they live with many in the same room. But the worst case scenario for me is that it's in an area with extremely high insecurity, with armed struggle, with a lot of violence, which means that people will get close to each other. You know, you can't move as you want. And that means also that controlling it through contact tracing and all that is difficult.
4: Can I tell you the moment, Peter, in the last few days that I think really brought home to me the inequality and the indignity that is an aspect of this? It's when I read a piece in the New York Times, and Ebola is in the headlines, and yet this reporter, Declan Walsh, who went to the epicenter of this outbreak, describes going to a hospital, seeing a body covered by a thin sheet, highly contagious, yet hardly anyone in the ward was protected. He writes, in the next ward lay the hospital's laboratory technician, also sick. 7 other hospital workers already died from suspected Ebola. The most rudimentary equipment was in dangerously short supply: tests, protective suits, goggles, masks, even drinking water. This shocked me because I guess I imagined that help had been sent, or sufficient help, to an area affected by Ebola to this extent. And yet you read that and realize it's not the case.
5: Yeah, I read the same article. And also I've seen it, and I literally think every day about the people who live there. Their health conditions were already, the basis is really is already pretty awful. You know, just when you think of women giving birth, the level of maternal mortality is enormous because there are no decent health facilities. So Ebola is not their only problem. It's malaria that is killing people, HIV, TB, you know. And just imagine you're a healthcare worker, you know, and you have Ebola patients in your hospital. That means that anybody you touch can mean for you the death sentence. So that means that all regular healthcare is actually pretty much stopped. And that in an area where people are already suffering, not only from poor healthcare and health conditions, but also because of the violence of all kinds, including enormous sexual violence against women.
4: Today, how far are we, do you think, from a vaccine for this strain of Ebola?
5: Yeah, the first thing is to see whether the available vaccine actually offers at least some protection.
4: Oh, the one for the other strain, you
5: mean? For the other strain, yes. It's a vaccine made against the so-called Zaire strain, and we know that works. So we're lucky. And that's only, since the West Africa outbreak in 2014 that we know that that works. That's the first thing to do. But then there is now a race going on to develop new vaccines against the Bungi Bugyo strain. But that's going to take time. I mean, let's say 6 months. That's by the end of the year. And I'm not a pessimist at all, but I'm afraid that this outbreak will go on for quite a while, probably beyond the end of this year. And the reason is we've seen it before in that region, also with a lot of violence, with attacks of care centers, and now it's even worse. The security situation is much worse than during the previous outbreak in 2018.
4: How many countries in the region do you think will be engulfed by this by the end of the year?
5: Well, I think that definitely Uganda has already some cases, but they've been doing a good job in isolation and so on. I'm the most concerned about, of course, DRC, the Congo, Uganda, and South Sudan, which also has a lot of insecurity, very poor health conditions, very poor people. Rwanda, I think they're maybe at risk, but they've done a good job in the past in that. And Burundi, I think these are the countries that are the immediate risk. And one thing that is, I think we should not underestimate is that there are no really outstanding world-class teams in Africa who can deal with it. And that's something that did not exist before. So the capacity is there, but the means are not there. We need to really support them.
4: And the fact that you think it's worth trying the vaccines for the other strain to try and give people some protection, what are stocks of that like? How much of a challenge would it be to mass vaccinate the key region in the DRC, for starters?
5: Gavi, the Vaccine Alliance, has quite a big stock of, I don't know the numbers, but it's tens of thousands. And the way to deal with this is not to vaccinate everybody, but what we call ring vaccination. So what does it mean? It's, I have Ebola, so everybody around me will be vaccinated because these are the people at high risk. And so what they're starting to do is to vaccinate all healthcare workers and, let's say, frontline workers, people who deal with funerals, burials, and so on, and then the family members and so on. So that's a matter of logistics now. Frankly, this is the biggest challenge, getting the supplies there, also the protective equipment.
4: You were one of those people at the heart of an outbreak when you went to what was then Zaire in 1976 after seeing the virus in the lab in Antwerp.
5: Yeah.
4: How much did you think about becoming infected yourself?
5: Well, first, I was 27. I was very excited. I'd never been to Africa. I'd never, you know, investigated an outbreak. And the first challenge we had is that this is a new virus, completely unknown, and we had no clue how this is transmitted. Is it mosquitoes, which was my biggest worry, because how do you protect yourself? Is it water? Is it food? Is it touching someone? Is it blood? Is it sex? I mean, all the ways that viruses transmitted. But we found that out in within 48 hours, that it must be close contact. But what do you do then? We were protecting our eyes. I used motorbike goggles because they're very close, a mask for mouth and nose, and then gloves. But nothing like what they use now in terms of, so-called protective equipment. It just wasn't there. But we were careful. But on the other hand, I drew blood. I touched patients. And, we couldn't do much for them.
4: How did you discover in 48 hours how it was transmitted? Because, I mean, this is 50 years ago in a really challenged part of the world, even more challenged than it is today.
5: Oh, yeah, there was definitely no AI to tell us what it would be, not even mobile phones. So, but you ask yourself three questions when you're in front of an epidemic, and that is time, place, and person. In this case, we said, when did they die? And then you see, and it goes up and up and up, it's an epidemic. And then we saw it was going down. Okay, very interesting. Then you ask, okay, when did it go down? And then it turned out that that's when the hospital was basically closed. 11 out of 17 hospital workers had died. Secondly, place. We mapped it out and we saw that the closer you live to the hospital, the more likely that you have it. And thirdly, most important, who? Person. And so you map it out by age and sex. It's as simple as that. And what did we see? One, very few children died and were infected. So that's, we said, okay, that it makes it very unlikely that this is mosquitoes, insects, or that it's water or so. Why? Because why would children be saved? And secondly, we found that there were twice as many women between 18 and 30 who died than men. And since we were a bunch of men, it took us 24 hours to find out what's the difference between men and women. Of course, women can get pregnant at that age. And then you start, you know, say, okay, were they pregnant? And indeed, were the excess of women, were pregnant women or women who had just delivered and they had been at the hospital. So everything pointed to the hospital. It's not really rocket science. And then you use your brain and you talk to people. I also asked in the villages, how do you think that it's transmitted? And, you know, it's more like journalism, a bit of detective story. And it's only afterwards that you prove it scientifically. But we needed an answer very, very fast. And we found it with a high level of certainty. Yeah.
4: I hadn't really thought about the links between my work and yours, but I see them now.
5: Well, definitely. No, I hesitated between a journalism or detective or something like this, epidemiology.
4: More from my conversation with Peter Piot coming up. I'm Michelle Hussein, and this is Bloomberg.
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0: Hey, this is Freddie Coleman from Freddie and Harry. 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
7: I'm Michelle Hussein, and you're listening to some highlights from the Michelle Hussein Show podcast on Bloomberg Radio. Today, I'm speaking with pioneering Ebola scientist Peter Piot. One of the sad moments when you wrote about it in your book, you realized that these very well-meaning nuns who had seen fellow nuns die from this mystery virus, you were the one who, you and your team, who realized that inadvertently through the syringes they were using in that hospital, they were inadvertently spreading the virus and passing it from one woman to another.
8: What we found is that these pregnant women who had gone to an antenatal clinic, their mortality was very high. But then it took a while to find out that there were only three syringes and that they were not sterilized only at the end of the day. And this is the most effective way of transmitting a virus. You inject it directly into, you know, another person. And yeah, and that was, the women, I'm Flemish, so I could speak in Flemish dialect and to them. And then it was tragic.
7: Yeah, we live in an age of vaccine hesitancy and distrust sometimes in conventional medicine. Those local people back then who started to fear the hospital, in that particular context, they were right.
8: They were absolutely right. And that's what they told me when I went into the villages and talked to people. And they said there's something wrong at that hospital. That's when we stopped going there. But you mentioned something that is now extremely important and is added to violence in the region, and that is the lack of trust amplified by social media, conspiracy theories. In the last epidemic in the region, they already burned several care facilities. Already two have been burned also now. And so on the one hand, I understand it. I mean, you know, just imagine you have Ebola, you are put in isolation and you die in isolation, and then all your family sees is a plastic bag. And particularly in a culture where ancestors are so important, where saying farewell to the ancestors is really extremely important as part of life. And then that's amplified, the mistrust, by social media, which did not exist, you know, certainly not 50 years ago. And that's why today is far more complicated than before. We have better tools. Hopefully we'll have a vaccine. We have maybe treatment. But we also have the epidemic of misinformation. And that means that when we deal with epidemic, we also have to invest in social media, in the in influencers. Before, we would talk to the traditional leaders, religious leaders, and people would listen to them. That's still the case, but not with young people.
7: There are people, companies, universities working on a vaccine right now. But I wonder if you have a message to the pharmaceutical industry more widely, given that today it's clear how much money there is to be made from weight loss drugs. And there was a study out the other day that said that obesity drugs have displaced oncology drugs as the largest contributor to the industry's pipeline value. That's happened for the first time in more than a decade. What's your message to the industry? Not to forget these needs?
8: Well, my message is not only to the industry, but also to governments and public authorities. We really need to invest in vaccines, but also drugs against viruses, antiviral drugs that we will need when there's the next epidemic. Because what we now see is this cycle of, okay, there's a new virus or a new epidemic, panic. And then we scramble and there's money and we will have, I'm quite optimistic, some vaccines. And then we forget. You know, think of COVID. We've forgotten. And I, psychologically, I understand. You don't want to remember all the time, all the bad things that happened. But as a public authority, we can't do that. So we need to continue to invest in preparedness. And that needs industry. And, you know, there is what we could call, there's no market incentives. Making a vaccine against boogie boogie virus, I mean, that requires public money. Fortunately for vaccines, we have CEPI, Coalition for Epidemic Preparedness Innovation, and that's working. And like in the European Union now, we have HERA. There are now mechanisms which we did not have before, but keeping that on the political agenda is quite a challenge. It's really bad that we wait for when there's another crisis to wake up again, and then, you know, and then we all join forces as we did for COVID. But we need to continue to invest in this, absolutely.
7: I have been thinking about the link to COVID and the experience of COVID and how people perceive an outbreak of Ebola like this, because clearly science has moved on. And the progress made during COVID is playing a role right now. AI is playing a role in the discovery of therapeutics. But also people are triggered by COVID. If they think lockdowns were an overreaction or there was misinformation, then they, you know, revert to those perceptions. And that's the lens through which they see something like this.
8: Yeah, it's true that COVID was collectively a quite traumatic experience. I had it myself. I was even in intensive care and so on. So for once, the virus got me also. But fortunately, I'm well. Collectively, I think on the one hand, you can say it's a triumph of science, you know, that we had a vaccine so fast and that saved millions and millions of lives. On the other hand, there's a group of people that believe that all this was a conspiracy, that it didn't happen. And this is, I would say, a relatively new phenomenon because it can be accelerated by social media. AI will make it even more effective. And for me, the big lesson is that we need to listen really to people. We need to communicate. It's not, as many scientists think, a matter of give more information. It's often about something else, because I don't trust the state. And that's where we need also the science of misinformation and develop not only vaccines against viruses, but maybe vaccines against this misinformation, if I may use that term. Plus, we should not be naive also. Some of these misinformation, you know, campaigns and so on, they can be, you know, organized by foreign powers and all that. So it is a world that we're in that where we need to take these things very seriously because they are there to undermine our societal resilience and cohesion. And without that, you can't deal with epidemics.
7: You had long COVID, I think. It lasted yes. quite a few months. There are doctors today who don't really believe that such a thing exists.
8: Well, they can call me, but no. The long COVID really exists. I mean, I could not cross the street. I was living then in London. And we were living in one of these houses. The bedroom was on the third floor, so I slept downstairs. I could not make it. No, it's very well documented now. I'm lucky that I can run 10 kilometers, no problem. But some people for years, they're suffering. And fortunately, there's quite some research going on now, but we still haven't found exactly how to treat it. It may be a mixture of other things, but I'm optimistic that thanks to the investments in dealing with long COVID, we will also hopefully find treatments and a way to, you know, to manage people who have this kind of chronic fatigue syndrome due to other viruses.
7: Do you think that when you got COVID yourself and got it badly, did it change something in your own perception of or relationship with viruses after so many years of having been in contact with pathogens?
8: Yes, actually. One, I was at some point scared to die. That's one thing. But it made me realize that, we're all vulnerable. It can happen to anybody. And it made me also more, interested not only in the virus, but also in the people. And certainly, I mean, I'm privileged because we were living in London and the healthcare is there and so on. But going back to where we have Ebola, there is no safety net. It's a lesson in humility, and we're human beings at the end of the day.
7: And having done detective work on more than one virus, what is left for you to solve? Do you still have a burning scientific desire or another problem that you just are longing to get to grips with fully?
8: I'm 77, so I, supporting young people to take it on, new ideas. They come up with the digital stuff and AI and so on that can make it all more efficient and faster to solve problems. I'm now particularly interested in the societal aspects, but I'm not looking for another virus. I mean, when you look at it, serendipity has been a major element in my life. Ebola. Why did we isolate Ebola in Antwerp, in Belgium? Because in these days, in Zaire, it was not possible to isolate the virus. Today, they can do sequencing. They do it in no time. And that gives me also a lot of satisfaction that there is progress, although sometimes you wander in the world. But on the field of pandemic control and so on, we made fantastic progress.
7: Professor Peter Piot, thank you very much.
8: Thank you, Michelle. It was good to talk.
7: I like the idea that you came back and went to check on your roses. That's very close to my heart.
8: Do you have a garden also?
7: Yes, and well, a very recently planted rose garden. So I too go and inspect my roses most mornings.
8: And when you come to Brussels, let me know.
7: I'll come and see your rose garden.
8: Yeah.
7: Thank you so much, Peter. Take care.
8: Thank you.
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0: But it is an entirely different matter altogether for one party in what we often call the special relationship, the United States, to accuse the other, the United Kingdom, of having a two-tier criminal justice system and overseeing civilizational decline.
1: The US president insists the situation with Iran seems to be going quite well, despite recent strikes from both sides during the ceasefire. America's Central Command says it shot down four Iranian one-way attack drones heading towards the Strait of Hormuz. Commemorations are taking place later to remember those who took part in the D-Day landings 82 years ago. Thousands of Allied troops landed in Normandy in 1944. Last year, American Defense Secretary Pete Hegseth praised their bravery.
2: What motivates a man to do such thing? I think it's love. Not just love for your country or love for a cause, but love for one another. Which when you ask those men, they remember the man on their right and on their left.
1: There are calls to reduce beer duty as pubs prepare for the World Cup next week. The British Beer and Pub Association says England and Scotland fans pay 54p of tax per pint they order, much higher than the 3p levy in Spain. England missed the chance to secure automatic qualification for the Women's World Cup after being thrashed 4-0 by Spain. They'll have to better the result of the Spanish next week to avoid the playoffs. And the King and Queen will be at the richest horse race in the UK later. £2 million of prize money is up for grabs in the Epsom Derby. That's the latest. I'm Laura Safe.
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3: And I'm Joe Weisenthal.
2: Today, you are listening to our conversation with Brendan Greeley, a contributing editor of the Financial Times and author of the new book, The Almighty Dollar, 500 Years of the World's Most Powerful Money. We are talking about the surprisingly long history of the U.S. currency. Brendan, welcome to the show.
4: Thank you. I've been waiting so long to be the perfect guest.
2: Oh, did I say you were? I did, in fact, say okay.
4: I was the perfect guest. I was waiting. I was hoping.
2: I'm sitting here. I'm so paranoid that I'm not going to say it. And people read into it like, yeah. why wasn't this person the perfect guest?
4: Just a run-of-the-mill guest. How embarrassing.
2: You are truly the perfect guest. Why don't I jump in with that subtitle? So a lot of people are going to see 500 years of the dollar, the world's most powerful currency and or most powerful money. And they're going to go, what? What do you mean by 500 years?
4: So this book was a rabbit hole. An editor suggested I write a book about the history of the dollar. And as you know, as a journalist, when somebody asks you to do something, you just say, yeah, I'll figure that
2: What's
4: out.
2: What's the deadline?
4: Yeah, I've got a phone. I can call people. And I thought I would start it in 1971 when we closed the gold window. And then I sort of started unraveling the sweater a little bit, pulling on the thread. And I got to 1913 with the chartering of the Fed. And then you end up with a problem when you chase the history of the dollar back to 1789 or 1776, which is – there's this assumption when we talk about money of monetary sovereignty. This is just the ability. It's very poorly defined. It's super hand wavy, by the way, monetary sovereignty. But generally, it's the ability to the country that a country has to control its own currency. So under that assumption, we had political independence, political sovereignty in 1776, 1789, however you want to define it. We should have also had monetary sovereignty under the assumptions that we use about money. Unfortunately, we're stuck with this problem, which is that our currency is called the dollar. That is a name that's derived from the German, and it referred to a Spanish coin that came from Bolivian silver or Mexican silver.
3: Really? I didn't know this.
4: So this is complicated, right? We did not have this moment of sovereignty. We did not have a new country. We did not call our currency the Washington. We called it the dollar, which means we're borrowing something else. We are pegging our currency as Americans at the origin of the country to an existing currency. You know, it's hard for Americans to sort of conceive of how insignificant the colonies were at the founding. And so we didn't have any domestic source of gold. We didn't have any domestic source of silver. We're taking a global currency that's circulating between the Andes and China and through Europe. And sometimes it washes up on the shores of the colonies. We're so desperate to get it that we then peg our currency to this silver coin with a German name that comes from Spain's empire. That's really problematic if you believe in monetary sovereignty and if you believe that the country creates the denominator. So now you have a problem, or at least I had a problem, which is I had to explain, what was this coin? Why was it universal? Why was it called the taller, the dollar? Why was Spain in charge, and why were the colonies powerless to do anything about this coin? Then you end up with a different story. Alexander Hamilton called that coin the ancient dollar. It was already something that he knew existed, that he took for granted as 250 years old at the time. That's when I fell down the rabbit hole, and that's when I ended up literally at one point at the bottom of a Czech silver mine, because what we think of as the dollar starts in 1520. And this ends up being a problem because all of the way economists talk about money, there's this break between metal and paper. Yeah. And so it's very difficult to talk about this metal coin when we live in a paper and digital money world now. I think there's a connection. And I think the moment of transition between that coin and American bank money is really important. The details matter. The coin circulated in America as currency until the 1850s, this silver coin from the Spanish Empire. And so to tell the story of the dollar, what I realized is you cannot tell the story of the country. This is not the story of the Treasury Department or the Fed or of Alexander Hamilton or of America. This is the story of the currency, which is only sometimes a part of America.
3: I'm already riveted by this. I already have a million questions. Just to back up a little bit or contextualize this, that was just last summer. We were at Princeton. You were getting your PhD there, and you invited us to be on a panel. And we actually turned it into a podcast episode where we talked to a few other academics and so forth. And I think the conference, that little mini conference, was about writing the biography of the dollar, which you have. I guess you've done it now.
4: I hope so. It's
3: but
4: a book.
3: tell us a little bit about like what you've been up to. You're getting a PhD. It's so cool. Sometimes in my mind, I'm like, if I could have done something else, maybe it would have been go get a history PhD. And you actually did it.
4: That's pretty cool. Yeah. So, you know, I got this offer to write the book about the dollar. As a journalist, I said yes. And then I kind of got into trouble because I started doing archival work and I didn't really feel like I knew how to do archival work. And I started reading a lot of secondary sources. And then I began to have ideas. That's a problem, because when you are a person alone in an office behind your garage with a dog for years and you start to
2: what
4: have
2: what kind of dog?
4: Oh, he's
2: these are the important questions.
4: He's
2: I'm
4: an
2: sorry.
4: Awful dog. Oh. but he's we'll talk about it later. He's famous on the internet.
2: Oh, really?
4: Yes.
2: I had no idea.
4: An internet mob made me get a dog because my daughter did something cute. She was begging for a dog.
3: Oh.
4: And then I woke up the next morning and I put it on Twitter. I made the mistake of putting this on Twitter 7 years ago.
2: Yeah.
4: I woke up the next morning and J.K. Rowling.
2: Yeah, now you have a dog.
4: It.
2: Oh, my God.
4: Yeah. So the dog's name is J.K. Growling. So I'm in this room alone with J.K. Growling, the dog, sitting on the floor, and I begin to have ideas. And the problem is, if you have ideas alone in a room, one of two things is true. You're onto something or you're insane. And I got worried that I didn't know what I was doing. And around the same time, I got invited by Seth Rockman, he's a historian of early America at Brown, to a conference about the history of money. I literally did not know that there were historians who studied money. And I loved what they did. They were reading all the same things that I was reading. They were worried and they were curious about all the same things that I was curious about. They were dealing with the same questions. And I told a bunch of PhDs, this is amazing. I want to go get a PhD in the history of money. And they all said, no, do not do that. That's a terrible idea, as PhDs generally do. But I applied to the program at Princeton because Harold James is there. He's a legendary financial historian, and I love the way he works because he takes finance seriously. And sometimes it's difficult to study the history of money because it does end up sounding like this 2 a.m. dorm conversation. That frustrates me. I actually don't think money is that hard to understand. It's just finance. And so Harold James takes the finance of money seriously. And I was able to, you know, while I was taking classes there, think about this book and also make myself feel a little more comfortable that the book is, in fact, it rests on solid ground. The people that I found as secondary sources, they are known to other people, right? And I am, this book is written within a tradition of thinking about money as credit. And that, but also to your point, like, yeah, it's great. I love going back and getting a PhD.
3: Yeah, that sounds cool.
4: There was a moment early on where I was doing a project with another grad student, and they're all in their 20s, and I make no sense to them because I was like 47 when I started it, and I had four children, and everything about me was a mystery. They had a pool going for a while, and whether or not I was on Instagram. but one of the graduate students said, can you believe you're doing homework? And I said, I can't believe I get to do homework. This is amazing. I've had jobs. Jobs are the worst.
3: Yeah.
2: I'm sorry. I've gone down a rabbit hole of just looking at pictures of J.K. Growling. But you're absolutely right. It went viral. There's like Fox News articles about it and everything. Okay. A serious question now. We're not just going to talk about dogs. Although I did learn from your book that there were, in fact, Dog dollars. Yes.
4: From the Netherlands.
2: So serious question, though. Like, why does it matter how we think about money? Oh. Is it the case that, like, if you think of money as, like, inevitably this, like, fiat currency that's issued by a state, that you're always going to think that the state is about to do something terrible with it or, like, something nefarious, versus if you think about it as a social construct, it implies something different about the world and human behavior? Why does this matter?
4: I get really frustrated with the philosophy of money, and I get really frustrated with the phrase fiat or the idea of fiat money, because fiat to me is a veil. It just says it's magic. The state says, poof, that's money. And they wave their hands. They say fiat. And then you have something and that's money, and how it worked doesn't really matter. I think it really matters how we manufacture money. Banks manufacture our money. The Fed manufactures a different kind of money. I love that list you guys came up with of all the dollars. I keep trying to list all the dollars I can come up with. I have not completed the list yet.
2: I was going to ask you how you mentioned this in the book. Like, how long is your list?
4: I think I'm going to embarrass myself if I try to recreate it, but I got up to like 15 different kinds of dollars.
2: Wow.
4: You know, you've got money market dollars. Now you've got stable coins, euro dollars, of course. You know, if you get a check from your employer and you don't have a bank account, you got to go to a check casher. All of a sudden, that's a different kind of dollar because it doesn't clear at par because you got to do discount at the check casher. Okay, but my frustration with this idea of fiat is that it robs us of the power of analysis. Mm. We can understand money. We really can. for almost all of our money sits, as you guys already pointed out, on the ledger of a commercial bank. It has value for two reasons. One, the assets on the other side of that ledger have value as well. And we can look at them. We can tell, you know, are those good assets? Are those bad assets? And the reason we know what the assets are is because America has this 250-year tradition of bank failure. And after every systemic bank failure, we introduce new regulations, new way of reporting what's on the bank ledgers, the idea of a comptroller of the currency followed the Panic of 1837. We slowly figured out how to make sure that banks don't blow up. The FDIC, after the Panic of 1932, you know, I really honestly believe that of the great things that America has produced, it's, you know, the Great American Songbook, country music, barbecue, and a vast pool of federally insured dollars. We several. Look at Joe.
3: Yeah.
4: Joe's on board.
2: We need to put the federally insured dollars mug.
4: We need an FDIC. I need an FDIC mug.
3: Country music, barbecue, and federally insured dollars. Man, that's good.
2: That would be a good name for a song, actually.
4: The problem with saying that it's fiat means that we fail to understand how important all these regulations are. Before federally insured federal deposit insurance in the 1920s, there were about 200 bank failures a year. After that, there are usually no bank failures a year. And if there are bank failures, we're so surprised by them that it becomes a thing in the financial media that we got to talk about. How did this happen? That used to be normal. Banks used to just fail. And the reason they don't fail and the reason your dollars don't fail is because we have slowly figured out what the best practices are for making sure that banks don't blow up. If we wave our hands and say, doesn't matter, it's fiat, probably comes from the Fed, doesn't really matter, then we lose the ability to say our dollars have meaning because there's assets on the other side of that balance sheet. We can look at those assets. And if we start to deregulate, we run into trouble because all of a sudden we run the risk that our dollars might not have meaning anymore.
3: Let's just do a little bit more history. What were the conditions such that in 1791 or whatever, Alexander Hamilton was talking about something called an ancient dollar that was sort of something Spanish and German at the same time? Like, give us those 250 years prior to the founding of America or whatever, however many years, such that a global dollar was already long emerging.
4: All right, let's see if I can do this in a way that I don't run out of time. Okay, the dollar wasn't supposed to be money.
3: Okay.
4: There is a story, it is told in histories of the dollar, that there was a count in Bohemia, his name was Stefan Schlick. He had a lot of silver. Because he had a lot of silver, his money became global money. None of that is true. I mean, it's all true, but that's not how any of it worked.
3: Stay tuned for more of our interview with Brendan Greeley, author of the new book, The Almighty Dollar, 500 Years of the World's Most Powerful Money. We are talking about the surprisingly long history of the U.S. dollar. Hear the full conversation. Subscribe to Oddlots wherever you get your podcasts. I'm Joe Wasenthal.
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5: 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I'm Tracy Alloway.
6: And I'm Joe Weisenthal.
5: Today's episode, we are looking at the history of the U.S. dollar and why it's been around for 500 years. We're speaking with Brendan Greeley, the author of the new book, The Almighty Dollar.
6: Let's just do a little bit more history. What were the conditions such that in 1791 or whatever, Alexander Hamilton was talking about something called an ancient dollar that was sort of something Spanish and German at the same time? Give us those 250 years prior to the founding of America or whatever, however many years, such that a global dollar was already long emerging.
7: All right, let's see if I can do this in a way that I don't run out of time. Okay, the dollar wasn't supposed to be money.
6: Okay.
7: There is a story. It is told in Histories of the Dollar that there was a count in Bohemia. His name was Stefan Schlick. He had a lot of silver. Because he had a lot of silver, his money became global money. None of that is true. I mean, it's all true, but that's not how any of it worked. So Stefan Schlick was a count. The problem is he didn't actually hold any of the territory that he claimed in Bohemia. He sort of held it in entirety with all of his cousins and all of his brothers. Somebody discovered silver in this valley in Bohemia. The problem with silver in the ground is that you need a lot of money and a lot of expertise. It takes a lot of capital, even in the 1520s, to mine silver. Very complex machines already, getting silver out of the ground, draining water out of the mines. And so he realized that just having the silver didn't mean anything. So first thing he did was he said, this is mine. Breathtakingly illegal. Then he went over the border to Saxony and he got Saxon mining investors and Saxon miners, and they started pulling silver out of the ground. So this is already outside of a long established process of what you do with silver and how it becomes money. In the rest of Europe and in the rest of Bohemia, if you found silver, first of all, you had to pay a tax to the king. After that, it had to go to a centralized mint. That mint had an understanding that they had to create money for everybody. Mm. So not just big coins for merchants, but the whole range of big and little coins that worked for wholesale purchases and retail purchases. This is really crucial. I think this distinction still exists today, but it definitely existed in early modern Europe, which is that Carlo Cipolla, as an Italian historian, wrote this beautiful book where he drew a distinction between big money and little money. Big money are large, high-value coins, and they're for international trade and merchants and the wealthy. Little money is for low-value trade, and it's for purchases of meat and bread and labor.
5: So like little copper coins.
7: Yeah,
5: or
7: little copper
5: like
7: coins.
5: That. Okay.
7: The challenge of big money and little money, I think we still have it today with banks, is that you're going to love this, Joe. The brassage on small coins is higher. What that means is to make a coin is an industrial process. You've got to put one die on a stump, and then the metal goes in the middle, and then another die on top of it, and then you whack the whole thing with a hammer. I've seen it done. It's very loud. It's an industrial process. It takes one whack of the hammer to make every coin, whether it's a big coin or a little coin, which means that per unit of value, the labor costs, the brassage, the production costs are much higher for little coins. So this is a consistent problem throughout the history of coinage. Constant complaints that mints, which are actually private companies, prefer to make the big coins because the profit is high. The margins are better on the big coins. They're smaller on the small coins.
5: This is partly why the U.S. phased out the penny recently, right?
7: Yes, absolutely. What you have then in this Bohemian Valley is Saxon investors coming south, Saxon miners coming south, Bohemian count who doesn't really have title. And what they do is they start getting silver out of the ground. All of the silver goes into a single form, which is what the Saxon investors would have expected to get, a large silver dividend coin. This was not local money. This was not money for a valley in Bohemia. This was paying back silver investors. It went straight.
5: A dividend in silver form.
7: They expected. So this is an early form of joint stock company.
5: Hmm.
7: Friedrich Engels actually believed that this was the origin of the joint stock company. These silver mines are just really expensive to get money out of the ground. So Saxon investors would put together in this form. And what they got out of this was a big silver coin. It wasn't money. It was a dividend. It was a stamped pure form of silver. So you have this exception where because the mine is illegal, what's coming out of it is big, high-value silver coins. No pennies, no little money, nothing, just big money. So all of this work, by the way, I should credit Peter Vorel as a Trek historian who sort of pulled all of this out of the archives. But what you then end up with is this exceptional circumstance where it's not that there was a lot of silver in the valley. It was a big silver mine, but it wasn't wildly out of proportion with other silver mines in Europe. It's that it was only producing big coins. And it was so hell-bent on producing just the big dividend coins for Saxon silver investors that the miners revolted. Actually, so they struck twice, and then they finally sacked the town because their chief complaint was that they weren't getting paid in the same quality money that was leaving for Saxony. Right? You have this big money, little money problem, right? So eventually, to make the miners happy, they have to solve this and sort of make sure that they're minting little pennies as well. Anyway, this coin then becomes a standard for trade in the Baltic. And you start to see copies of the coin, right? This is in a sovereign story. You create your own money to your own standards. What actually happened is you get little city states and kingdoms all over the Baltic in northern Germany creating copies of copies of copies of this original coin from Jochimsthal. All these coins come to be referred to as Jochimsthaler, coins from Jochimsthal.
5: And then that gets shortened. Doesn't exactly roll off the tongue, does it?
7: Doesn't. So that gets shortened to taler. And then in Dutch, they also start
6: copying. Sounds like Weizenthaler.
7: Yes. Yes, you were from some tall.
5: I'm watching from Joe's head is exploding in real time.
7: Listen, we should mint Weizenthaler.
6: Yes.
7: See what happens. Yeah. Tall is German for valley, right? Yeah. So then you get taller all over northern Europe. So this then becomes an English dollar. There's a mention of dollar in Shakespeare. In The Tempest and again in the Scottish play, they talk about dollars. It's not in the domestic British currency system of pounds, shilling, pence. To them, they know exactly what it is. The big silver coin that comes from the Low Countries in exchange for British wool and British cloth. So already this story of sovereignty and this story of the fungibility of money starts to break apart. You've got this coin that's copied again and again. Okay, so the Spanish have silver in what is now Bolivia and Mexico. They figure out this unbelievable, brutal regime, the Mita, to, using forced labor to actually get this silver out of the ground. They've got the mercury from somewhere else to do the amalgamation process that actually then turns ore into silver. The thing is, Charles V of Castile, Holy Roman Emperor, lord of all he surveys, has to follow the pattern of silver production that already exists in northern Germany. He's selling his silver into the same silver markets in Antwerp as everybody else, which means that he does not have the sovereign right or the sovereign ability to create his own silver. So they sort of hack an existing coin in the Spanish currency system, the real. If you multiply it by 8, there's a happy accident, which is that it's almost exactly the same weight and size as the Jochimsthaler. So Spain starts.
6: Is this why a quarter is 2 bits?
7: Yes, that's exactly why. Yeah. So pieces of 8 that we know from pirate movies, right? That's what that was. Okay. The pirate movies piece of 8 is named because the Jochimsthaler was the dominant form of silver and Spain had to copy it. So you have this global flow of silver already. The Spanish in the late 1570s develop a way to send galleons straight from the Mexican coast to Manila. So you've got this flow of silver that's going straight to China. It's going through Seville and into Europe. It's also making its way to China. China is sort of absorbing all the silver in the world eventually. It all takes the form of this dollar. In English, it's known as the dollar. Unambiguous, very clear what it is. So the colonies are also stuck on the edge of this flow. And what you get is actually weird currency devaluations among the colonies. So to get to the Alexander Hamilton point, I think I'm going to wrap this up. I think I maybe did it in 7 minutes. you end up with the colonies have got their own forms of shilling-based book credits. They're separate currencies from what the British have. It's not sterling. It's Pennsylvania shillings or Maryland shillings. What starts to happen is they start to devalue their own shillings so to attract silver, sometimes literally from pirates of the Caribbean, into their own ports, because that makes if the silver then can buy more in that port, which means the port can attract more silver. This is a problem the British Empire eventually recognizes. But this coin, you see it in newspapers referred to as dollars. People were offered rewards and won ads for dollars. Colonies are fighting each other with currency devaluations to try and attract the dollar onto their shores. So this is by far the dominant form of money, not just in the colonies, but globally.
6: That was great.
5: That was fantastic. If I could fast forward a few decades at least.
6: 2026.
5: No. No, not that far. I asked this question partly out of personal interest because, as Joe knows, for some reason, my dad keeps giving me parts of his collection of silver coins.
7: Oh, yeah, that's what dads do.
5: Yeah, I know. It's the most dad thing ever. And every birthday, I'm like, thank you for my silver coin. But it's lost some of the surprise value. But anyway, how did we get from the thalers/dollars to the silver dollar that became, I guess, dominant in, I want to say, the 1800s?
7: It's just a copy. We didn't get to. It's the same thing. Mm. So you have copies of copies of copies. Anybody who has silver or can get some through trade is turning them into something that looks like a dollar and is immediately recognized as a dollar. So when you look at colonial legislation, you've got catalogs of different kinds of dollars. You've got a Seville dollar, which meant it was minted at very high quality in Seville. You've got what they called a Rix dollar, which was produced by the Holy Roman Empire. Exact same thing. They were weighted the same way. And then it goes all the way down to, as you mentioned, dog dollars. So there's this Dutch dollar.
5: Love dog dollars.
7: Dog dollars. So there's this Dutch dollar with a recumbent lion on the obverse. The recumbent lion, once it gets worn down, looks like a dog begging for scraps.
5: Yeah, he's sort of sitting up and begging,
7: up. Yeah,
5: right?
7: He's begging. Yeah, exactly. So the dog dollar, when Benjamin Franklin arrived in Philadelphia, wet and exhausted as a teenager, he had in his pocket a few shillings and a dog dollar.
6: Huh.
7: So there were different types of dollars, but it was always very clear what a dollar was. It was so in the 18th century and even into the 19th century. So these silver dollars, again, I'm going to say this again and again. I'm sort of very skeptical of the idea of monetary sovereignty. I think you cannot assume that it happens. It has to be fought for over time. It's always fraught and you're going to lose it if you don't pay attention to it.
5: Well,
7: but just to finish that thought, the silver dollar that comes from Mexico is current in America as money until the 1850s.
5: Hmm. Okay, this is sort of what I was getting at with the question, but like, how did we get to the point where the silver dollars that we recognize today in the collections that our parents bequeathed to us?
7: I think just your parents.
5: Okay.
6: Not mine.
5: Not yours? Yeah. Okay. But like, the silver dollars become a more dominant form of currency around the world in the 1800s.
7: Yes.
5: What are the conditions that allowed those dollars to start to replace previous or other existing forms of dollars?
7: Early on, the Spanish Empire produced what they called cobs. These are just little divots of silver stamped and weighed. And they circulated as cobs. You could get them in the colonies. But there's fraud at the mint. There's a problem with the weight of the silver. And so this is in the early 18th century. The Spanish figure this out, and they make sure that colonial mints are producing coins that are as reliable as the mint at Seville. So now all of a sudden, every piece of silver that leaves those mines is in the form of this dollar. This is when you start to see dollars show up in hoards in China. So cobs had been showing up in China the Chinese again are absorbing all the silver in the world, no matter where it's coming from. It's headed for China because it's buying porcelain and silk. This is China. They weren't interested in any products other than silver that came from Europe or the New World.
6: More to come from our conversation on the surprisingly long history of the U.S. dollar. We are speaking with Brendan Greeley, author of a new book on the subject. I'm Jill Weisenthal.
5: And I'm Tracy Alloway. And this is All Thoughts on Bloomberg Radio.
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16: 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I'm Tracy Alloway.
17: And I'm Joe Weisenthal.
16: On today's show, we are talking the surprisingly long history of the U.S. dollar and why it remains dominant today. We're speaking with Brendan Greeley, author of the new book, The Almighty Dollar. Just going back to the full faith and credit part of the conversation and the idea of the dollar as both, you know, a source of privilege and at times a potential burden on the U.S. or at least something that can be mismanaged in various ways. Can I ask something that's going on right now? So just bringing it up to 2026, talk to us about, like, I guess the impositions that the dollar's role in the global financial system actually put on the central bank, such that we see headlines where it's like, you know, the Federal Reserve has to provide dollar liquidity for allies.
18: So once you let go of the assumption of monetary sovereignty, all of a sudden you understand what euro dollars are. It's very hard to explain to people what euro dollars are. But once you say, look, anybody can create a dollar. This is the old Hyman Minsky quote. Like, anybody can make money.
17: Challenge is getting it accepted.
18: Challenge is getting it accepted. Well, it turns out that over the course of the late 20th century, starting quietly in the 50s, and then it becomes this system by the 70s, banks in Europe were marking up their own ledgers with dollars. They were just manufacturing dollars the same way American banks do it. You guys know this story. My point is, once you recognize that the banks just do it on their own and the country's trying to catch up, you end up with this system. I think far more important than aircraft carriers are swap lines to the dollar. I don't think that the dollar is a product of Pax Americana. I think it is the product of, if you have dollars abroad on your balance sheet and you're not an American bank, you're not subject to American regulation. You're not subject to American charters. We've got no control over you whatsoever. However, in a panic, you guys know this. I just want to, like, make the point clear.
17: Yeah, yeah.
18: The Federal Reserve will step in and swap dollars with your central bank, so your central bank can swap them temporarily for you. So that liquidity is, you know, sitting on your balance sheet, and you can make your own dollars whole again with American dollars from the Federal Reserve. That to me doesn't say the Fed is the origin of dollars. That to me says anybody can create a dollar, and if you're important enough to the Fed, they'll say, you know what, it is a dollar. We're going to make sure that that doesn't blow up. And they always say it for domestic reasons. You know, it affects Americans when the global system collapses. But yeah, I think the swap lines are the most important diplomacy we do. And you can see that at Jackson Hole. Like, every Jackson Hole, you know that picture they take where the chair of the Fed and then whichever central banker happens to be there, they go for this walk and the photographers know that it's coming. And they're like, so
16: we've seen it.
18: So I think of that as the Badgett pageant. Right. They're there to prove that they all know each other. The system works. It's stable. And in the next panic, the dollars are coming.
16: I should just say we're recording this on April 22nd. I don't know what's going to happen with various swap lines, but I did see another email come out today from the Council on Foreign Relations saying that they have both updated and upgraded their swap lines tracker. So take that as you will.
18: Wow. I love that map.
17: Okay. But here's I guess what I'm trying to understand is, like, all right, monetary sovereignty, kind of ambiguous term, dollars, they precede the Fed. Yeah. I get all that. Sure. You've convinced me, et cetera. But when those other banks or countries are in a panic, they come to our Fed for our dollars, right? So what is it about the dollars that we create? What is it about American-made dollars that seem to be special? If, you know.
18: I would take your point from earlier. It is an incredibly productive economy. Still,
17: okay.
18: We've got lots of real things in this economy.
17: Yeah.
18: I also think we've got pretty good bank regulation.
17: Okay.
18: I could ask for better, but we've got stable banks.
17: Yeah.
18: Nobody else has the pool of federally insured dollars that we have. Europe has got okay banking regulation, but they do not share common deposit insurance. We have that. So I think that the combination of a responsible Fed, reasonable financial regulation, and a massive productive economy means that, yes, of course, the dollars we create here are going to have more meaning.
17: This is, I think, the key thing, which is that what's happening on the most sort of abstract level when there's a swap or something like that, or a currency swap, is that there is a transaction happening from foreign-made dollars to American-made dollars. And the reason that American-made dollars are pretty good or maybe a little bit better than other dollars is because they're what?
18: They sit on this regulatory regime, which was still there despite constant attempts to chip it away. I also think that it's impossible to compare any other asset in the world to a treasury.
17: Okay.
18: almost everything that's on the asset side of the Fed's balance sheet is a treasury. And, you know, the American economy is productive and the American federal government is going to continue to have the ability to take in taxes of in bank dollars, which then give treasuries meaning. That's just like there's nothing else comparable to the volume of treasuries and there's almost nothing else comparable to the security of treasuries. I don't think the Fed is irrelevant. Yeah. I don't think America is irrelevant. Yeah. What I'm pointing out is one of the reasons that the dollar is global is because Americans over the course of the 60s and 70s said, go ahead, make your own dollars abroad. We're not going to stop you. They sort of allowed this system to bloom all over the world. And then and only then was the Fed made responsible for those dollars. I'm trying to invert the production of money.
17: Yeah.
18: The economists started at the Fed. It starts everywhere.
17: Right.
18: And I think that central banks, we have central banks because we need them. Because banks are so important, we need our own big bank to do a job for us. The original goal, the charter of the Bank of England, its original purpose was to carry on the war against France. That's all it was supposed to do. So the central bank is just a big bank that does what we need it to do. And so in this case, the Federal Reserve is doing a thing that we think is diplomatically important.
17: Do you think – is there anything to the part of the MMT story in your view in which taxes help create the demand for a currency and thus give it some element of moneyness?
18: Here's where that falls apart for me. We have so many forms of dollars that we have to be specific about what we're actually taxing and what we're actually spending. And what the United States is actually spending out of the Treasury General account is bank dollars. Those dollars were created in commercial banks. They were taxed in or they were bought in. I can hear MMTs right now, just the heads exploding everywhere. But I really believe this. You look at the accounting, it's very clear. The Treasury General account of the Fed, you know, takes in money through taxes and it takes in money when it sells treasuries. And then it spends it back out into the economy. So it's specifically bank dollars that have meaning. So, yeah, it has meaning that you have to pay your American taxes and American bank dollars. But those bank dollars don't just have meaning because they're taxing in bank dollars. They have meaning for all the other reasons that we've talked about. All the bank regulations, the federal deposit insurance, country music, all of it, like, are what give the dollar value. So I think this idea that you're just – and this – by the way, so – people who believe in this theory of money really like to point to colonial monies. So, you know, most of the colonies, eventually all of them, had their own forms of paper money. And they did, in fact, print them up and they did, in fact, tax them back out. However, they also all had a sinking fund, which was basically it was a promise to take in silver and gold in tolls and port duties at their various ports and then from time to time, sink those dollars, buy them back with silver and gold. There was a coin sitting on the edge of this. This was true in New York. This is true in New Jersey. This is true in Pennsylvania. This is true in Maryland. And so to just say they printed these dollars up and they made sure they were counterfeitable and they wrote on the back, 'tis death to counterfeit. That came from the Benjamin Franklin shillings. If I ever get a tattoo, that's the tattoo. And then tax them back in. You know, there's a lot of work being done. And the dominant theory of that among historians is it was given money. It was given value because you had to tax it back in. The problem is in order to believe that, you have to ignore the infrastructure that they put in place of the sinking fund to make that money have value. And you have to assume they didn't know what they were doing. This is my frustration with economic history. It often assumes that people in the past didn't know what they were doing with money.
19: And right. They just sort of stumbled into it.
18: They knew way more than we know. Like I've spent a lot of time reading the Maryland Gazette from the 18th century. They were talking about discount rates. They were talking about bills of exchange on London. They were talking about you would regularly get the value of stock in the Bank of England. Like it was like reading an analyst often. They were really sophisticated. They really understood how money worked.
17: Is this what you learn in school? Like when you study to be a historian – no, but do you learn like the techniques of archival research? Because I wouldn't know the first thing of like how to even like find. I mean, these days I would just probably Google or ChatGPT what archival library might have this information. Maybe I'd start my search there or something like that. But when they talk in the academic setting about training to be a historian, are these like sort of like the craft of the trade that you learn? Like how do you learn how to identify the library and get to, you know where in the library to look and which stacks to look into?
18: So that's a really important question. And the answer is not what you think it is.
17: Okay.
18: They do not teach you how to do that.
17: Oh, I just assume.
18: You read a lot of secondary literature. You read a lot of theory. You do a lot of historiography. So, you know, you'll take a course as a graduate student and you'll sort of you'll look at all the different ways that people have seen the same period. The archives, it's a little weird. It's like, you know, the cliche of some societies where, you know, when a child is ready to be an adult, they send them out into the woods. They got to live on their own and they just got to figure it out. Good luck to you, kid. Try to kill a wolf and then come home. That's a little bit what it's like in the archives. I kept on asking, like, how do I do this? And they're like, go figure it out.
17: Really?
18: And so you do kind of figure it out. I have ways of going into the archives now and recording things. I'm much better at it than I used to be. There are a couple things I know, like I now always bring food in the bag to the archive because an archive is often sort of not near a good source of food. So you have to have some sort of protein bar in your bag.
19: Wait, but one thing I know about the archives, they don't let you eat in the archives. Right. You know, okay.
18: But you have to figure it out on your own. You know, I looked at a lot of bank records in New Orleans, and the records of the Citizens Bank in New Orleans were literally underwater during Katrina. Jones Hall at Tulane University flooded. And so they did this amazing thing where very quickly they recovered them. They got them out of the water and they irradiated them to kill anything. But I've talked to other people who've looked in those archives, and you get sick flipping through them. You feel gross after 2 days of doing that, because I think there's bad stuff in those pages. So the pages are stuck together. So, you know, the archive itself is this living thing, you know, which, and also there are lots of theories about what gets kept and what doesn't. When you're in an archive, you have this idea that, like, this is the record of what happened. Nope. Yeah, right. It's the record of what was decided to be kept. That's exactly right. And often, you know, I looked at, I sort of constructed sort of a brief story about an enslaved woman in St. James Parish based on some promissory notes that sent her around the parish from one plantation to another. You can sort of, you have to, that nobody kept those records on purpose so that we could get her story. But it's possible to read, they call it, you know, reading between the archives. So you have to do a lot of that work. I really think that, I almost don't want to say it out loud, I think that ledgers are an incredibly underused resource. They give us a picture. I was in London last month and I found the complete financial records of John Locke. It wasn't this like big archival discovery. They're there. They're in the catalog, but nobody looks at them. I can tell you exactly how he paid for everything. And for a man who didn't believe that credit was a good form of money, he sure seemed to use a lot of credit.
19: All right, Brendan Greeley, thank you so much for coming on Oddlots. The book is The Almighty Dollar, 500 Years of the World's Most Powerful Money.
18: Thank you.
17: This has been Oddlots on Bloomberg Radio. I'm Joe Weisenthal.
19: And I'm Tracy Alloway.
17: To hear the rest of this episode and all of our interviews, be sure to subscribe to Oddlots wherever you get your podcasts. 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
0: For the U.S. vice president has claimed righteous anger is the proper response to Henry Novak's murder. In a post on X, J.D. Vance also linked illegal migration to the 18-year-old stabbing and his handcuffing by police after his Sikh killer falsely accused

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3: You're listening to the Big Take Podcast on Bloomberg Radio. I'm David Gura. Today on the show, we're talking about the case of a California mayor who pleaded guilty to being a Chinese agent and the extent of Chinese propaganda and espionage in the United States.
4: Growing national security concerns after a Democratic mayor in California admitted to secretly working for China.
3: The former mayor of Arcadia, California, a city just outside Los Angeles, pleaded guilty in federal court to acting as an illegal agent of a foreign government.
5: Federal investigators say instead of acting in the best interest of the people who elected her, Arcadia Mayor Eileen Wang acted in the interest of the Chinese Communist Party.
6: It's not entirely clear why Eileen Wang conducted these activities.
7: This is essentially all in the same day. She's accused, she's charged of being an agent, she's already agreed to plead guilty to it.
3: It got a lot of attention in the U.S. The court documents were unsealed just as President Donald Trump was preparing to leave for China for a summit with China's president, Xi Jinping. And it got our attention here at Bloomberg in part because two of our reporters spent the better part of last year working on a major project related to Chinese espionage in the U.S. called the Sixth Bureau.
8: I now have several terabytes of an MSS officer, no doubt, no question, of his life. And that's a unicorn.
9: This whole investigation and case seemed like it was out of a movie at times.
10: It was very clear to me that we were making history.
3: Drake Bennett, a senior reporter for Bloomberg, and Jordan Robertson, a senior cybersecurity reporter here, co-hosted the series as part of their reporting on the case, which means they're just about the perfect people to talk to about the case of Eileen Wang.
11: I think one way in which this is indicative and interesting is that it happens at this very low level of American government.
12: The value of Eileen Wang is not necessarily these propaganda articles she posted, but really it's a long game. It's a bet, you know, that this person will be of use to us.
3: I'm David Gura, and this is The Big Take from Bloomberg News. Today on the show, a mayor of an American city pleaded guilty to being a Chinese agent. What the case tells us about the extent of Chinese propaganda and espionage in the United States amid ongoing tensions between the world's two superpowers. Drake and Jordan, from where I sit, this is a pretty extraordinary story. You have Eileen Wang, the mayor of this suburb outside of Los Angeles. She's pleaded guilty to being an agent for China, and according to the Department of Justice, she, quote, secretly served the interests of the Chinese government. What does that mean exactly?
11: She was essentially helping to spread pro-Chinese propaganda. Before she ran for office, she ran this news site, and she would post these articles at the direction of officials from the People's Republic of China about issues like trying to rebut accusations of, you know, genocide and forced labor in Xinjiang, things like that.
3: You've looked through the documents. How did prosecutors come to know all this, charge her with this?
11: They got access to WeChats, encrypted communications between these officials and Eileen Wang, where, I mean, it's actually kind of funny. They basically are like, could you please post this? And then she posts it, and she, you know, then there's sort of another follow-up that's like, thank you guys so much. It was her and some other people. They did it very promptly. They got pats on the back for it. There are other ones. There was another one that I, as a content creator, like particularly sympathized with, where she sends this sort of like traffic report to the official. It's like, we got 15,000 hits. And he's like, great. So it's that kind of back and forth.
3: Jordan, let me stick with these documents. And as you read through them, did anything stand out to you or surprise you about what they were able to discover?
12: Oh, yeah. I mean, you know, something that Drake and I are kind of often looking for in these stories are just kind of the humanizing elements of these cases. And, you know, it can kind of take people from caricature to, you know, real person. And in these documents, you know, what you'll see is as she was posting these news articles on her very, very small website before she was an elected official, she would also get edits back. So her kind of Chinese handler would send her a document, say, post this. She'd post it. She'd respond. She'd say, great. Everybody's really happy. And then she'd hear back, actually, can you remove the name of this like private company that we weren't supposed to put in there? And she'll go do that. And then she'll get another message saying, well, actually, we put a photo in there that we weren't supposed to put in. Can you remove that? And so she was really engaged with her alleged, you know, Chinese handlers in posting this content, in curating the content, in making sure her handlers were happy with it. So there's really no way she'd be able to say, well, I didn't really know what we were doing. Another thing that I found just really compelling was kind of the scope of this case. Like, you know, we're obviously focused on, you know, the mayor of Arcadia here, but there are several other, you know, people involved with this, and kind of understanding the FBI investigations of counterintelligence as we do, there's a lot of investigative effort to get to her. She's one rung on this ladder, and the FBI was working their way through multiple individuals who are kind of doing similar things.
3: She's not somebody here who is working alone.
12: So, you know, if you're following kind of California politics and these allegations, you know, you'll find stories from, you know, a year or two ago as this community, the Chinese community in Southern California, was, you know, pretty unsettled and disturbed by these allegations that, you know, individuals within the community, and we're talking about people in some cases, you know, 60, 70 plus years old, they've been, you know, kind of in the community a long time, they're well known, you know, being accused of acting as agents for the Chinese government. And in this case, Eileen Wang's co-defendant essentially is a 65-year-old, you know, Chinese national who was, you know, once her fiance, was also her campaign manager, and was her partner in this very small website that where they were posting this pro-Chinese propaganda. If you follow his case back another level, you'll find another Chinese national, a former PLA official, moved to the U.S., also got arrested, was trying to bribe an IRS official into opening an investigation into the Falun Gong. So you find like layer upon layer of influence operations. And, you know, that's what we found generally with these Chinese influence operations. Like the value of Eileen Wang is not necessarily these propaganda articles she posted. Like, I mean, 15,000 people viewed it. It's just not a lot, but really it's a long game. It's a bet, you know, that this person will be of use to us. And then she gets elected, you know, and then she's moderately successful as an elected politician. You know, where could this individual eventually wind up? Could she become a state legislator? Could she arrive on the national stage? And that's ultimately the Chinese model.
3: Drake, you heard Jordan talking about looking through these documents, trying to humanize these stories. Makes me wonder about what would motivate someone like her. What do we know of the motivations here?
11: That's one thing that was striking to Jordan and me in the course of our reporting about incidents like this. The sums of money are often not particularly large. I mean, it is basically, you know, illegal in China to not help out the Chinese intelligence services when they come calling. So basically, even if someone is here in the U.S., they often have family back in China, they have friends back in China, and it's totally commonplace for someone from the government to show up at the house of one of your relatives and sort of strong suggest that you should be more cooperative with them if you show any reluctance.
3: How widely does this extend beyond California? I noted here, 2 days after her court documents were made public, a Chinese American in New York was convicted of working as a foreign agent. Last year, a judge declared a mistrial in a case of a former top aide to New York Governors Kathy Hochul, Andrew Cuomo. How unique a story is this one that took place outside Los Angeles? How widespread is this phenomenon?
11: I mean, I don't think we exactly know. I think it would be incorrect to say that a majority or even a significant minority, even a meaningful minority of Chinese American politicians are working at the cat's paw for the Chinese government. But it is the case that, as Jordan mentioned, the Chinese government is interested in developing sources here. And, you know, there's all sorts of sources. And some of them are people who can kind of help with this soft power effort of improving China's image or sort of getting China's message out here in the U.S. I mean, I think one way in which this is indicative and interesting is that it happens at this very low level of American government. But there's this idea that, like, who knows where this person could end up? And if we make enough of these bets, one of them might pay off in a really significant way. So I think that's maybe the way to think about it. There's a real interest on the part of the Chinese government in developing a lot of people like this.
3: Eileen Wang pleaded guilty to working as an agent of the Chinese government. She was accused of spreading propaganda. But there are lots of ways a person can act on behalf of a foreign government, including something you both have covered for years, and that's espionage. As we've mentioned, you hosted a podcast series for us on this show called The Sixth Bureau, and that show followed an officer of the Ministry of State Security. Jordan, what is the MSS?
12: So the Ministry of State Security is China's, you know, primary intelligence agency. It's also believed to be one of, if not the largest intelligence agency in the world. So the MSS doesn't tell the world how many officers it has and employees, but some estimates run into the high hundreds of thousands, you know, potentially close to a million people. And it's kind of all the intelligence, you know, activities you could imagine rolled into one. So it's been described as both a combination of the FBI, which does domestic intelligence and law enforcement, and the CIA, which does, you know, foreign intelligence gathering and espionage abroad. It's an extremely, supremely powerful intelligence agency. Like, if you think about one agency doing both domestic and foreign, what that means is it has a lot of latitude, it has a lot of control, and has a lot of responsibilities, from, you know, including trade secret theft, industrial espionage, which is what our podcast series focused on.
11: Just to piggyback on that, it's like the CIA and the FBI combined, and then it has these additional powers, right? Partly because China is a one-party state, it's a police state, and so the MSS does a lot of domestic surveillance in a way that is kind of hard to imagine in the United States. And then also, there isn't this same distinction on the part of the Chinese government, on the part of the PRC, between government and commercial secrets. So the MSS, as an arm of the Chinese government, a lot of what it does is it goes out and tries to take intellectual property from Western tech companies, Western manufacturing companies, and then give it to Chinese companies to help them catch up or pass their competitors.
3: Does China admit to having spies in the U.S.? Do they admit to doing this kind of work around the world?
12: China acknowledges a lot about what it's doing. In the case that we wrote about, China itself did not come out and acknowledge that this person was an MSS officer, that he, you know, was working on behalf of the Chinese government to steal trade secrets. But his defense attorneys did. And in court, the prosecution stated that they believed the Chinese government was paying for Xu Yanjun, the MSS officer that we did the podcast on, that they were paying for his defense. So China has long denied that, you know, it steals trade secrets. You know, that has been the government's official position. At this point, we've seen, you know, close to 20 years of prosecutions inside the United States of Chinese efforts to steal trade secrets. You know, the preponderance of evidence, you know, shows, especially in the case that we wrote about, is that the MSS, part of its job is to steal industrial trade secrets, primarily from the U.S. and European companies, but really it's a global organization. You know, and as we learned in the case we did the series about, there's a merging within China of the intelligence apparatus and the you know, the state-owned enterprise apparatus, and they feed each other.
3: This has been the Big Take podcast on Bloomberg Radio. I'm David Gura, and I spoke with Bloomberg's Jordan Robertson and Drake Bennett about the case of a California mayor who pleaded guilty to being a Chinese agent and the extent of Chinese propaganda and espionage in the United States. You can hear the rest of the episode on the Big Take wherever you get your podcasts.
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6: You're listening to the Big Take Podcast on Bloomberg Radio. I'm Sarah Holder, and today on the show, we're talking about how the CFPB under Russell Vogt went from America's consumer protector to corporate protector. One of the first signs that the U.S. Consumer Financial Protection Bureau had a target on its back came in the form of an emoji.
7: If we go back about a year when Elon Musk was leading the Doge effort, he, in early February, deployed a couple of people to CFPB and tweeted out famously a post that said CFPB RIP, and then he put a tombstone emoji.
6: Noah Buhayer is an investigative data reporter for Bloomberg News. He's been tracking developments at the CFPB, the federal agency that's tasked with enforcing consumer protections.
7: What happened is that very same night that that tweet went out, Trump installed Russell Vogt, his budget director, as the acting director of CFPB. And it's really been Vogt over the past year who's led this charge to overhaul the CFPB.
6: Vogt's early plans to slash the CFPB staff by 90% were blocked by a federal judge. But a Bloomberg News investigation found that over the last 15 months, Vogt has overhauled the agency in other ways. He's sidelined the agency's attorneys, dismantled key regulations, and scrapped efforts to hold some of the country's most powerful financial institutions to account. Noah and Bloomberg investigative data reporter Coulter Jones found that since Vogt took over, the CFPB has abandoned dozens of settlements and lawsuits brought under past administrations and cut the number of open investigations in half.
8: Our reporting really sort of focused on enforcement, what financial institutions were under scrutiny, maybe facing enforcement action, and what happened to those cases. And effectively, since the beginning of last year, that work came to a screeching halt.
6: That's meant some of the country's biggest businesses have managed to avoid the consequences of their alleged wrongdoing.
8: There's a lot of money that could have been returned to consumers that isn't going to happen now.
6: I'm Sarah Holder, and this is The Big Take from Bloomberg News. Today on the show, how a key federal agency went from America's consumer protector to corporate protector. Noah, let's go back to the beginning of the Consumer Financial Protection Bureau. When was the agency created, and what was it supposed to do?
7: So the CFPB was created by Congress as part of the 2010 Dodd-Frank Act, which was in response to the 2008 financial crisis and the mortgage meltdown that led to the Great Recession. And a lot of what Congress was trying to do is consolidate enforcement and supervision of the financial services industry, especially when it came to consumer products, under one federal regulator. Because prior to that, you sort of had this balkanized system where different federal regulators were in charge of different aspects of regulating consumer finance.
6: So one of the CFPB's central roles is enforcing consumer finance regulation. The agency investigates and brings cases against financial institutions that it believes are violating the law. Coulter, since Russell Vogt took over the CFPB last year, what's changed about that enforcement work?
8: Effectively, since the beginning of last year, that work came to a screeching halt. People went home. They haven't been working on those cases. If they were mid-investigation, the investigation effectively stopped. And a lot of those cases are enforcement actions that were either agreed upon with companies or were maybe in the middle of, you know, court cases. And a lot of those cases have been dropped or reversed.
6: Coulter walked me through one of these cases, one the CFPB had been pursuing years before Vogt took over. It was against a financing branch of Toyota called Toyota Motor Credit, which sells insurance and maintenance plans to people buying cars. In complaints to the CFPB, consumers reported that salespeople had duped them into buying unwanted plans, which could add as much as $2,500 to the purchase price of their cars.
8: There was a number you'd call and you had to try and, you know, cancel and jump through all these hoops.
6: It sounds familiar, a familiar frustration that consumers might have.
8: Yeah, I think anyone who's ever bought a car has sort of gone through the add-on process and then you're wondering, like, what? Why am I paying for this thing?
6: The CFPB alleged that when customers called to get out of their contracts, they'd reach something called a retention hotline. Then they'd have to ask to cancel three times before the company would inform them that they could only do so in writing. The Bureau alleged that Toyota Motor Credit had unfairly and abusively made it unreasonably difficult for consumers to cancel unwanted add-ons, among other alleged violations of the Consumer Financial Protection Act. The company didn't admit to any of the CFPB's allegations, but it did agree to a settlement.
8: The company agrees to this consent order, which involves a monetary settlement and payments to customers.
6: A refund of $48 million to affected customers and a $12 million fine. But after Toyota signed the settlement, Vogt took over the CFPB.
8: In our reporting, one of the things we were able to discover were internal emails from outside lobbyists and others sort of trying to talk to those at the CFPB. And in this particular case, a lobbyist, Dennis Potter, who had worked with Russell Vogt, sends this incredibly friendly email to his friend. Was essentially asking, hey, what's going on with this case? And he follows up several times, even to the point when he's saying, like, there's some deadlines that are coming up, and that is when Toyota is likely having to make payments to customers.
6: Does Russell Vogt respond to Dennis Potter?
8: We do not see any direct correspondence from Russell Vogt, but people who worked under Vogt sort of correspond and say that you should be talking to these other individuals about the case. We also know that executives from Toyota met with people at the CFPB right around the time when the consent order is dropped in reverse. And I think that's a key point, too, because these aren't just necessarily fines that the company's paying. This is actually money that will go back to consumers who have been, you know, harmed in some form. Like, so people would actually receive checks in the mail. There are real Americans who would have received money out of these cases.
6: And what did the CFPB say about why this Toyota case ended up the way it did?
7: Broadly, CFPB's point about casework that was done under prior leadership is that the agency was overreaching. They were using the law in ways that they shouldn't have been. In the specific case of Toyota, CFPB told us that this was an effort to go after auto dealers who CFPB does not have the right to regulate under Congress. But I think it's important to note at the same time that this settlement was not against any auto dealer in particular. It was against a division of Toyota that provides financing.
6: And what did this financing arm of Toyota say?
8: So Toyota did not directly respond to our questions about these emails, about sort of the particulars of the case. They largely said that, you know, they're happy to comply with the law and work with the CFPB, and we're happy to see the consent order reversed.
7: And I just want to underscore one thing here. This was a legal settlement Toyota had agreed to. They had actually signed a document saying that they were going to agree to this consent order. And subsequently, they worked to get it reversed. In our understanding, this was highly rare. This was not something the CFPB did normally, though it was not unique to Toyota.
6: Public filings show that the Toyota case was one of more than three dozen settlements and lawsuits that the CFPB abandoned over the past 15 months. Those included a settlement with a major credit union for allegedly charging egregious overdraft fees. Big banks also got out of a lawsuit that accused them of failing to protect consumers from scams.
8: The thing that is really sort of shocking to people who follow the law are seeing the cases that are in court dismissed with prejudice. This is a legal term that means effectively they will not bring these particular charges ever again.
7: In certain ways, it immunizes businesses from future litigation over this conduct. We found in at least 17 instances over the past year, ongoing litigation was dismissed with prejudice by the CFPB under Russell Vogt.
6: It's interesting because Vogt, when he took over the CFPB and throughout his time there, he's talked about looking out for the little guy, right? Protecting mom and pop lenders and small financial institutions from what he sees as government overreach. But what did you find about what proportion of canceled settlements or lawsuits favored big companies?
8: When we reviewed all these cases that had been reversed, we found that two-thirds involved companies making more than $500 million annually.
6: That tally includes the revenue of the parent companies of the firms involved in these cases.
8: And a third involved cases with companies in the S&P 500. So these are not what the typical consumer would call a mom and pop operation.
6: Noah and Coulter found that even when the cases abandoned by the CFPB involved mid-sized companies, those existing somewhere between the Fortune 500 and the mom and pop shops, the businesses were often backed by large financial institutions or had links to people in Trump's administration and orbit. A fintech firm backed by the venture capital firm of Trump mega donor Mark Andreessen had a penalty reduced by 98%. Brad Bondi, the brother of former Attorney General Pam Bondi, saw a lawsuit against one of his clients dismissed. And a business that added Donald Trump Jr. to its board after the 2024 election also had an ongoing investigation closed. So what do those cases tell you about the CFPB under Russ Vogt?
8: Well, I think they all call into question how justice and how enforcement is being meted out and whether it's as simple as knowing who to call in the administration, who your connection is. The question at least is raised from our reporting of, is it who you know, not necessarily what happened in these cases.
6: So I want to talk about how this pullback in enforcement at CFPB has impacted consumers. In the most direct sense, what have the financial stakes been across the cases you've tracked? Like, how much money have companies gotten to keep that might have ended up in the wallets of consumers who made claims against them?
7: We can draw a direct line to consumers missing out on promised refunds.
6: This has been the Big Take Podcast on Bloomberg Radio. I'm Sarah Holder, and I spoke with Bloomberg's Noah Buhayer and Coulter Jones about how the CFPB under Russell Vogt went from America's consumer protector to corporate protector. You can hear the rest of the episode on The Big Take, wherever you get your podcasts.
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5: I'm David Rubenstein, and you're listening to Bloomberg Wealth on Bloomberg Radio. Private credit has exploded into a trillion-dollar market, fueling deals, reshaping lending, and raising new questions about risk in the financial system. But Centerbridge Partners co-founder Jeff Aronson isn't worried.
6: The private credit market is very large. It's measured in the trillions of dollars. But do I think it poses a systemic risk? I don't.
5: Jeff Aronson started his career far from Wall Street. He studied political science, went to law school, and became an attorney. Then came the stock market crash of 1987. It wiped out his firm and forced a decision that would change his life.
6: I'm newly married. I have student loans up to my neck. I don't want to be a lawyer, and my firm just went bankrupt. So I went to John and Michael, and I literally said, give me a chance. I want to be an analyst. And I actually said, I'll work for free.
5: That moment launched a 16-year run at Angelo Gordon, and eventually a bigger leap.
6: I didn't care about my name being on the door. And we never argued over money or anything like that. I mean, they made me wealthy. I wanted a chance, the phrase I used, to drive the bus.
5: In 2005, Aronson co-founded Centerbridge Partners. Today, the firm manages $47 billion across private equity, private credit, and real estate. And while he's now at the center of one of the fastest growing areas in finance, Aronson says success comes down to timing, discipline, and a willingness to take risks.
6: I'm incredibly lucky. I'm not superstitious, but I'm a lucky person. I've been in the right place in the right time, and that's why this is a great country. Look what this country is able to afford someone if you're smart and you're hardworking and ambitious and have a little bit of luck.
5: So, Jeff, right now, people are all of a sudden obsessed about private credit. You've been a debt investor for much of your career. Is private credit a big problem for the U.S. economy?
6: I actually don't think it's a big problem for the U.S. economy because it's not systemic in nature. The private credit market is very large. It's measured in the trillions of dollars. But do I think it poses a systemic risk? I don't. I think you also have to be careful with the phrase private credit. I think most people associate it with lending, direct lending. You read a lot about direct lending these days. But private credit is also buying a distressed non-performing loan at 10 cents on the dollar. They're all under that umbrella. I think when most people use the phrase, they think about it as a lending product.
5: Is AI affecting your investment world?
6: Very much so. So in many ways. First, it affects what we do in this office, how we go about analyzing something, how our younger people build their models. When we go to investment committee, sometimes we'll take an investment committee memo that we've prepared and we'll run it through AI to see what we've learned. So it's impacting the day-to-day business of investing, for sure. It's also impacting the companies we invest in, whether as a credit investor or as an equity investor. It's kind of like a slow-moving train wreck in terms of its potential impact, which is accelerating. I think if you think about how quickly it's changing, and then you try to anticipate, what's it going to be like a year from now, or 3 years from now, or 5 years ago, 5 years from now, it's kind of unimaginable.
5: In the investing business that you're in, well, you need fewer people because you're going to have AI make the investment decisions, or is that not realistic?
6: I think theoretically that's possible, but in the real world, AI is not a substitute for judgment or intuition or things like that. So I think it's possible. Could you have fewer people doing a specific task? Certainly that's the case. But is it going to supplant human judgment in terms of should we buy this company or should we lend money to this company? I don't believe that.
5: So let's talk about your company, Centerbridge. So your company today, what percentage of your money is being invested in, of your $46 billion or so, is invested in debt?
6: Our private credit business, which is pretty expansive, is around $22 billion of that.
5: And the rest of your money is invested in what?
6: Around $18 or $19 billion is in private equity, and the balance are in real estate strategies.
5: So today, if I said I have some money, I want to give you some money, but I don't really know where I should put it, real estate, private credit, private equity, what would you advise me?
6: David, for you, we're going to create a special fund to do all of the above.
5: So when people call you up and they say, I don't know what to do with my money, what do you tell them today? You put it in private credit, private
6: kidding
5: equity?
6: Kidding aside, it depends on your return target as well as your risk tolerance. So obviously an equity product, all things being equal, is going to have a higher return and higher risk than an equity product. So it depends what you're looking for.
5: Are you worried about the U.S. economy going into a recession? We haven't had a recession in quite a while. Are you worried about that possibly occurring?
6: I'm a worrier. I'm a contrarian. I'm a bad background, a credit person. So I'm always focused on downside and risk. That said, do I see that happening anytime soon? I don't. We can speak to the people who run our businesses and get their take. And of course, there are always bumps in every company, but we think the U.S. economy is in reasonable shape.
5: Right. What about the war? Do you think the war is going to infect the U.S. economy adversely or in some other way?
6: I think it depends on how long it goes. If you actually look historically at geopolitical events, wars and things like that, equity markets at least typically recover very quickly. It's like 39 days for the equity markets to recover after some big geopolitical blow up or event. And clearly now, at least as of today, the equity markets are looking through the end of the war because they're either at or near all-time highs. But I think if the war continues and the price of oil remains high and you get into practical impacts, less so in this world, but let's say that Asia or Europe runs out of jet fuel, well, that could have a real ripple effect here.
5: In the financial service world, one of the big issues going on now is 401ks and IRAs, mm-hmm. Are they going to be allowed finally to invest a part of their money mm-hmm. into private equity, private credit? Mm-hmm. What do you think about the risks of that? Do you think it's a good idea or not a good idea?
6: I think it's a good idea with one giant caveat. And that caveat is people have to understand what they're investing in. And if they don't, they shouldn't be investing in it. So I'm sure there is a subsection of people that have an IRA or a 401k that they understand what they're investing in, and I think it's perfectly appropriate. Now, obviously, they can't put all their eggs in one basket, that they diversify, but why shouldn't they have the opportunity? But conversely, if you don't understand, you just shouldn't be doing it.
5: Well, very often, people are now advised to put your money into index funds, mm-hmm. stock index fund, bond index fund, just be the same as the market. Mm-hmm. What is your view on what the average person should do?
6: I would say, I think Warren Buffett said this many years ago, if he wasn't a professional investor, I think his advice was to take, I don't know, 80 or 90% of your money and put it in the S&P with like no fees, and then you can take the other money around the edges. That made a lot of sense to me. If you're not a professional investor or if you're not like deeply and seriously interested in markets. But if you're just kind of winging it and like, you know, I'm working and I worry about the investments, you know, if you need a good financial advisor, but I think to have a chunk of your money in an index fund makes sense. But if you have an interest in something and there are plenty of good ideas, it's certainly appropriate. Depends upon your level of sophistication.
5: So if somebody says, I want to invest in private equity today, you're a good private equity investor, what kind of return can I expect to get? And what kind of returns do you tell investors they should reasonably expect to get?
6: What matters is how much you're going to put into your pocket. I think if you can generate, you know, a close to a 20% net return, high teens net return, that's great. Okay. That's a hard thing to do consistently. What's happened in the private equity world as it's become more institutionalized and more capital has come in. And I think that will be the case. And perhaps that capital is coming from a new source, from the wealth channel. But when money comes in and there's a finite number of opportunities, what happens to returns?
5: Where do you get your deal ideas from? Do Wall Street people call you up and tell you this is a good idea, or you kind of do your own research? Where do you get your best ideas from?
6: It's both, but I think the way we've built the firm, and it's I think it's pretty instructive. So let's say industrials is one of the industry verticals that we focus on. Okay. Typical firm with multiple strategies, so private equity and private credit, they'll have two different teams. Our premise when we started the firm, and it continues to this day, if you do industrials, you invest up and down the capital structure, from debt to equity. And so to your question about sourcing, having that flexibility, if you're an industrials investor and you're indifferent as to whether it's an equity or investment or credit investment, leads to better sourcing because you're sourcing from multiple channels.
5: Now, what about investing in Europe? Are you an investor in Europe as well?
6: We are. We are.
5: And why do you think Europe has lagged behind the United States in GDP, technology, among other things?
6: I think that it's been that way for a really long time. It's population growth or lack thereof. It's regulation. Europe, as you well know, is a series of very different, and I'm not just talking legal systems, business culture is different. Occasionally currencies are different, far less so today. So I think you have to look at it discreetly, economy by economy, as opposed to looking at Europe generally.
5: When you started a company in 2005, at that time, I wouldn't say it was easy, but it was easier to raise private equity dollars because there were more people that seemed to think the private equity returns were going to be pretty spectacular. Today, it's widely thought to be harder to raise money. Do you have to go out and raise money yourself?
6: Money never comes in easily, even, you know, whether today or in 2005 or when I started in the business a long time ago.
5: So you still make fundraising calls?
6: I still do. And I enjoy that. I enjoy being with people. I like talking to our clients and see, you know, can we help them? I mean, for example, if a client wants to invest in private credit, I think we have a very compelling offering. If someone wanted to invest in Asian real estate, I'd say we can't help them. We're not all things to all people.
5: There's somebody that wants to start a private equity firm today. Mm-hmm. Do you think it's kind of late to start a new private equity firm of any size and grow it because there's so many firms out there?
6: You really have to love what you do. I think a lot of people work in financial services because they view it as a path to wealth. I think the people who do this best, they love investing because they find it intrinsically interesting, and it just happens to be a profession that if you're skilled at, it can be really lucrative. So I think if you're passionate about investing and you can prove that and you're actually good at it, I mean, I said this earlier, this is a great country, you will find the money or the money will find you.
0: 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I'm David Rubenstein, and this is Bloomberg.
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0: Obviously, we're level on points and our full focus is on Tuesday.
1: The King and Queen are attending the richest horse race in the UK later. The prize money at Epsom Derby is £2 million. That's the latest. I'm Laura Safe.
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0: for Daybreak Weekend, our global look at the top stories in the coming week from our Daybreak anchors all around the world. Straight ahead on the program, we look to some key inflation data in the U.S. and how they could affect Fed policy. I'm Nathan Hager in Washington.
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0: Good day to you. I'm Nathan Hager. We begin today's program with some key economic data in the U.S. with a big focus on inflation. The May Consumer Price Index comes out Wednesday, followed by the Index for Producers the following day. And for more on what to expect, we're joined by Edward Harrison, senior strategist at Bloomberg News and author of the Everything Risk newsletter. Always great to speak with you, Ed. And I think it's no secret that just about everything is more expensive these days. So what are you expecting to stand out when it comes to the data this week?
4: Hey, Nathan, I'm expecting to see the numbers be relatively elevated across the board, PPI more than CPI. And what we're looking for is we're looking for anything that's demonstrably below 3% on any of the figures that we see, because the lowest expected number is 2.9% for core CPI. If we can get something in the order of year-on-year increases, more 2.6, 2.7, that would be a very positive signal for the Federal Reserve, which is meeting later in the month.
0: Why are you expecting producer prices to be higher this time around?
4: Well, just because of expectations in terms of the Bloomberg average expectations, the average economist expectations for final demand is 6.4% for the month of May. And we also have 5.4% expected if you take out food and energy. And those numbers are higher than, you know, a 4.2% number that's expected for CPI.
0: What are you expecting that's going to be driving all this? Of course, you know, you drive by a gas station these days and prices are still much higher than many of us would like to be spending. Is that really what's continuing to drive the inflation picture right now?
4: No, and you know, so that's why I think that the number that I'm looking for in particular is the core number for CPI. That number, which is at currently it's at 2.8%, it's expected to go up to 2.9%. That's the number that says, here's what the economy looks like if you take out these volatile food and energy items over the last year. Here's the rise that we've seen. And if that number is decent, you know, moving more towards the Fed's 2% target, it changes the whole picture. Because last week on Friday, what we saw is we saw a jobs number that was very large. If you look at the last 3 months of job gains, it's the best that we've seen since the beginning of 2024. And so the market priced in a rate hike as soon as the end of this year on the back of that. Anything that we can see in terms of inflation that is more towards 2% would therefore dial back those expectations and cause yields to go down.
0: Yeah, coming off the back of those jobs numbers, we actually spoke with White House National Economic Council Director Kevin Hassett. He was saying that the Fed should be able to look past an oil-driven supply shock. Can it?
4: No, it can't, because those numbers are the best that we've seen for the jobs in almost 3 years, or 2.5 years, I should say. And the reality is that with what we're seeing in the Gulf, in addition to core numbers that have reaccelerated, if you looked at PCE, which is the Fed's preferred gauge, we have bottomed 14 months ago in April 2025 at 2.6%. The most recent reading was 3.3%. So we've seen an acceleration in the core. This is taking out food and energy. So there's no way that the Fed can look over that, because we're looking at a trend that's been going on for more than a year, and we've seen an acceleration in the rate of inflation.
0: So what do you see potentially snapping that trend? Is there anything that the Fed can do at this point?
4: No, the Fed can just sit and wait. And the reality, again, is that the Gulf only adds more problems there. The interesting bit is that, you know, when this war began in the Middle East, people were expecting it to have a very negative impact on consumer spending, but it hasn't had a negative impact. It hasn't had a negative impact on a job formation. So, you know, the steady state of the United States economy is very high, and that means that the ability of the Fed to try to counteract the inflationary impulses is much greater, which means that we should expect the Fed to hike before we expect them to lower rates.
0: All right. Appreciate this, Ed, as always. That's Bloomberg News senior strategist Edward Harrison. Definitely check out Ed's The Everything Risk newsletter. You can find it at Bloomberg.com/newsletters or by typing NI Every Risk Go on the Bloomberg terminal. Let's take a look now at some stocks making news in the week ahead. I'm Nathan Hager, joined by Bloomberg cross-asset reporter Vildana Heyrich. Vildana, we've got more tech earnings to look forward to this week, including Oracle after the close. Of course, this has been a company that's been a pretty big beneficiary of the AI build-out. So should we be looking for a blowout from Oracle?
5: First, I want to say that every week we're looking forward to some sort of tech earnings, right?
0: So seems like it, yeah.
5: Every week there's something of interest happening. So for Oracle, that's ticker ORCL. It's reporting on Wednesday, June 10th. The company was once best known for its namesake database software, but it's really found some success in providing the type of chips-filled data centers and other equipment that's necessary for training and deploying AI models. And the reason I mention that is just so that we get a sense of what kind of read-through it's giving us on a specific sector of the economy. Shares of Oracle are up some 18%, roughly 18% year-to-date. Its last quarterly report was very strong in terms of what analysts had been expecting and what the company ended up delivering. Its last report was in March, and shares actually soared after it posted results. It said that its closely watched infrastructure business had jumped 84% to $4.9 billion. The company also at the time said that revenue would reach $90 billion in the fiscal year beginning in June. Also at the time, it handily beat analyst projections on a number of other measures. So the takeaway was that we were getting this through line on AI spending. It gave investors a really good look at how demand for AI centers was going. There had been in the past some concern that maybe that a specific corner of the market was maybe slowing down, but then Oracle gave us those results. Looking ahead, of course, we don't exactly know what the company is going to be telling us, but we do have some analyst projections, and we do have a report from Bloomberg Intelligence where the analysts there say Oracle's fiscal 4Q results will likely reflect another quarter of robust AI infrastructure demand.
0: Also, this week, after the close on Thursday, we're going to hear from Adobe. Now, you got to think this company's got a lot to show for with all the fears around SaaSpocalypse or whatever we're calling it now.
5: Yeah, exactly. And I love when a company can tell us a specific story, you know, one of especially with like bellwether companies that can tell us something that's happening within a certain sector of the economy or the market, like we were just saying with Oracle. So for Adobe, ticker ADBE, reporting on June 11th after the market close, shares are not doing so great this year. They're down some 25% so far this year. when we think of Adobe, we think of its software, its creative tools, its digital marketing offerings, and also, of course, PDFs, which I can never figure out how to edit or save
6: them.
5: Or print.
6: Yeah. Seriously.
5: But a lot of Adobe's revenue is generated via those subscriptions. Analysts will be paying attention to that. But Adobe actually has a very interesting theme and story going on right now, which is that there are talks about who its next CEO will be. Mm. Bloomberg just reported that the company is eyeing two internal leaders for its quest for a new chief executive officer. And Adobe has hired a well-known search firm to look at some external candidates who could be suited to running the company in our AI era. And so there are two contenders of two of its main business units who are sort of like the leading in-house candidates, and then, you know, whoever else that they're looking at from the outside. So analysts really are thinking about, you know, will we get some clarity around the CEO transition? It's sure to be a key focus on the earnings call.
6: Yeah, so maybe more than just numbers when this earnings report
5: exactly,
6: comes
5: exactly.
6: Out.
5: It might even supersede some of the financial metrics themselves, which is really interesting.
6: Yeah, it certainly is. Not just tech. Later on this week as well, we're going to hear from Lennar reporting their earnings. It's been pretty tough for the home builders in this rate and price environment, Vildana.
5: Exactly. Another great example of a company that's giving us a look at, in this case, the housing market, the home building market. Ticker LEN. Shares are also lower so far this year. The company is reporting after the close on Thursday, June 11th. This is one of the largest U.S. home builders by revenue. And again, another great read on home builder sentiment. So just in terms of some of the data that we've seen for new home sales, for instance, in April, they had fallen month over month, some 6% to around 622,000. U.S. home builder sentiment had rebounded in May, but it remains pretty low given affordability concerns weighing on a lot of consumers and also weighing on the spring selling season. And so it's important to keep those things in mind in terms of what the housing market looks like and whether or not people think we're going to potentially continue to see a lackluster housing market persist, you know, in future quarters.
6: Yeah. So we're going to learn more about the AI build out and the housing build out this week. Thank
5: exactly.
6: you, Vildana. That's Vildana Heirich, cross asset reporter for Bloomberg News. And coming up on Bloomberg Daybreak Weekend, we'll discuss what to expect from London's Tech Week. I'm Nathan Hager, and this is Bloomberg.
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0: global look ahead at the top stories for investors in the coming week. I'm Nathan Hager in Washington. Up later in the program, we'll look to some key inflation data in China. But first, London Tech Week starts Monday. Executives from AI labs like Anthropic, Perplexity, and OpenAI are headed to Britain, which after the U.S. and China sees the highest AI investment globally. Let's get more from Bloomberg Daybreak Europe anchor Caroline Hepker in London.
1: Nathan, summer conference season has arrived in London. CEOs, politicians and innovators are rubbing shoulders at the likes of South by Southwest, Founders Forum and London Tech Week. But the regular gatherings mask a moment of deep uncertainty about the future. Artificial intelligence promises to reshape the business world. But for UBS's chief economist, Aaron Kaptin, the new technology isn't yet even close to delivering on its promises.
2: I think there are certainly, a lot of corporates benefiting from this spending boom and top 20% spending. But there's also, I think, a very large part of the population and businesses that is not benefiting from that. And so I think we're in this sort of still relatively fragile equilibrium.
1: Okay. You mentioned productivity gains. Where are you seeing them in Europe from AI?
2: Oh, I'm not seeing them anywhere yet. So I think it's way too early, right? So we're in the capex phase. We're what I call the figuring it out phase, right? So we are diffusing, AI into organizations, and the implementation model is to go to people like me, give them some AI programs and go figure it out, right? That's not a good implementation model. And if you look at the implementation rate, so we do an enterprise adoption survey, it's still very, very low. Less than 20% of all the firms claim to be implementing at skill. So it just cannot be the case that anything is happening yet because no one's changed hiring behavior. No one's really figured it out yet. Now, the reason it shows up in the U.S. in productivity data is because if you create a lot of output with CapEx, you don't hire anybody, it looks like per employee, you're generating more output. But that's not AI productivity, the way I think about it, right? That's just a shift from producing with labor to producing with capital. In Europe, of course, you don't even have that.
1: Aaron Kaptin there, speaking to me and James Wilcock on Bloomberg Radio. For Britain, add to that a somewhat more frosty relationship with the US, maybe growing wariness of Silicon Valley and a ship of state which seems to lack a rudder. So does Britain's pitch to be an AI leader increasingly look a little thin? Bloomberg TV anchor Tom McKenzie joins me now. You get the lucky job of going down to London Tech Week to take the temperature, rub shoulders with all of these big CEOs. What are you trying to find out?
3: Look, I think this is it's an incredible moment, obviously, for the world of technology. When we think about what's happening in the US with the upcoming listings and IPOs of SpaceX and likely, of course, Anthropic and OpenAI as well. So that intense focus on the innovation and the build out of these companies. And so the key question really is, where does the UK play in all of this? And this is a really key annual gathering that pulls together the great and the good and ministers as well, senior government figures with leading CEOs across the UK tech ecosystem. So my key questions and what I'm really trying to find out is, where does the UK play in the AI story? Do we have some advantages that other nations don't? What kind of companies are we building? What kind of support is the government giving to those companies? Mm-hmm. And can this be sustainable? Is this something that's going to have a broader macroeconomic impact as well? That will really be the key focus as I talk to CEOs, executives and government ministers as well next week.
1: Yeah, it comes after the UK government launched this £500 million for AI in the UK. That was in April. It doesn't sound like very much money, does it, when you think about the billions in the AI space? But it is intent, isn't it? What do you think about the UK and whether we can really claim to be a tech leader? How much does it show about impetus to be in that leadership role in the UK?
3: I think there's a couple of metrics that you could point to that show that there is a really healthy momentum right now in the UK, and the UK really can claim to be playing a role. Not sure if it's leading, but certainly a role, a significant role in terms of the build out of AI and innovation. You do have that fund from the UK government, the UK Sovereign Wealth Fund, which, yes, you say, in comparison to the numbers we see in the US is minimal. But what they would tell you, James Wise is the chair, formerly and also at Balderton, which is a venture capital firm. What James would say is that, look, not only do we invest, but we also open the doors to government for you. That credential that you get, that stamp of UK government approval, actually is meaningful. In fact, I was speaking to Isomorphic Labs, a drug discovery company that sits under Alphabet as a unit there, and speaking to their president, he said it is meaningful. They've also had investment from the UK sovereign fund. So that is an important part. We have three of the top 10 universities in the world are in the UK, Cambridge, Oxford and Imperial. We have that talent, that deep research talent. We do have the capital of the city of London, and we do have access, of course, and those connections to Europe as well. So on all those fronts, there is some supportive kind of muscle tissue there. What you're also seeing in terms of fund flows, and I'll just give you a few statistics then, that's come out of a recent Tech Nation report. The UK tech sector has a combined market value now of about $1.6 trillion, and AI's total UK tech market value has in fact more than doubled in the last five years. You have companies like 11 Labs, like Synthesia, like Wave AI, raising billions of dollars.
1: And so in terms of adoption and the next steps, how far are we seeing the latest advances in AI filtering through into how startups are doing business, but also into how, you know, other businesses are adopting this technology and turning it into productivity gains?
3: And I think that is a question that remains partly answered. And as you go around the UK's tech ecosystem and you speak to people working in those organizations, they are leaning in. They're using these platforms. They're using these AI solutions. No doubt you and I are using forms of AI probably on a daily basis as well. We may be, as individuals, be able to point to productivity gains. The harder question to answer is, at the corporate level, to your point, at the enterprise level, are we yet seeing that filtering through to earnings, to the bottom line? I think the jury is still out on that, but it is relatively early days in terms of adoption, and smaller companies and smaller enterprises may be adopting more quickly. Big enterprises, particularly those that are regulated, heavily regulated, for example, in the financial services space, may take a little longer. Though there are examples of banks that are leaning in to AI adoption, and we've seen evidence of that in terms of their commitments and their spending. So I think we still need to see that evidence come through. And that is a really key point, because that comes down to the return on investment. Are we getting our bang for our buck as companies spend increasingly large amounts on AI solutions, on so-called tokens? Is that paying off?
1: Yeah, absolutely. It's sort of thinking about adoption, also skills. What sort of skills do people need to be able to use AI? That's one of the issues that's been brought up a lot, hasn't it, in the UK? And you're right, how much does it cost a company actually to have AI tools that all of their workers can use, those sort of token costs? Look, there's another sort of slightly darker issue, which is all of the uncertainty around the Labour government. And I mean, I was speaking to the AI minister only a few weeks ago about that sovereign wealth fund. And I know you speak to a lot of players and policymakers. The future of the current prime minister is very uncertain. Andy Burnham, who seems at the moment like the front runner, maybe to replace him, sounds a bit tough on regulation in the AI industry, in the tech industry. Is that going to seep into issues if there's a kind of tougher view around technology in Britain?
3: I think that is an important question. Clearly, it's a question that we're putting to company executives around political uncertainty in the UK and what that means for their investment plans and their hiring plans. So I think that's a valid question for those working and operating in the tech ecosystem as well. I think it's fair to say that the AI minister, Kanish Tanarian, is pretty well received within the tech ecosystem. I hear pretty solid responses off record and on record to what that government minister is doing, Kanishka, alongside the AI Sovereign Fund. And that is something that clearly AI leaders and entrepreneurs in the UK, they want to see that kind of commitment continuing. And there has been some evidence that the UK is, and the UK government is, trying to be on the front foot in terms of aligning the regulation with innovation, with adoption. You've got one example of coming up at the end of this year, which is Waymo is very likely to be testing and actually rolling out its cars for the public. They're testing now, rolling out its cars for the public by the end of this year. I was speaking to them. That's still currently the plan. And that is because the UK has put in place a regulatory framework that allows them to do that for the first time out of the United States. So that is one example. It's not to say that there aren't others who say we need to have checks and balances around this technology.
1: Yeah.
3: So I think it's an important question. Will that stability or question marks about the future government pose some kind of headwind? is something that I will be addressing and bringing up with founders and CEOs next week.
1: Yeah, it's going to be fascinating, isn't it? Watching Waymo for the first time outside a US city, you know, trying to kind of weave their way through the ancient streets of London. It's going to be a big test of the company. It's going to be really interesting to see how you know, people in the UK react to that. In terms of the other major tension, you have to also bring up the worries maybe around dependency, around sovereignty. These are lots of countries thinking about this, how dependent to be on Silicon Valley, on big US companies. Palantir, I can point to as the most recent worry. MPs have flagged that as a worry. Palantir's involvement, for example, with the NHS, the National Health Service. How important are those tensions?
3: Well, I think those tensions are real. And I think one response to that, and we've heard this from some, would be, well, it's fine. We can rip out and replace Palantir with what? So we need to have an alternative. Palantir, the argument goes, is the best at what they do. And if we want to be able to align all the data across the NHS and make things like booking appointments and collecting all of that evidence that can help in terms of outcomes and better health outcomes, then we need this kind of technology. Of course, it is a controversial company, and hence the scrutiny that is it is facing. As yet, we do not have a company that can do what Palantir does. Maybe in the future we will. But I think the broader question about sovereignty is real. Do we need more data centers? Do we need more infrastructure? How much of that needs to be on a supply chain that the UK has greater control over? I'll be speaking to the likes of Brookfield's head of AI infrastructure about that point. We are a long way from getting the kind of investment commitments around data centers and infrastructure that the US is getting. Can we rely on the hyperscalers? Can we, and are we relaxed about running our systems on Amazon's AWS or on Azure or on other parts of the Google Cloud system? Or do we need to have our own sovereign capabilities? The European Union is coming up with their response to that, and we're seeing that working through the system right now. So that is also a valid question. And then if we think about infrastructure, we have to think about energy. Our energy costs are about three times that of the United States, about two times that of China. Do we have the grid capacity? Are we building the energy that we need to support this kind of infrastructure? What is the solution on that front? Tony Blair has his views around the North Sea oil story. Others will have opposing views. So that is also part of the question that the UK is going to have to wrestle with. And certainly entrepreneurs and executives, they want to see cheaper, cleaner, more accessible energy. And that is a really key part of how we position going forward.
1: Yeah, it's going to be a very interesting week, and we look forward to all of your coverage from London Tech Week. That is Bloomberg TV anchor Tom McKenzie. Thank you. I'm Caroline Hepgert here in London. You can catch us every weekday morning for Bloomberg Daybreak Europe, beginning at 6 a.m. in London. That's 1 a.m. on Wall Street. Nathan.
4: 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And coming up on Bloomberg Daybreak Weekend, we'll look ahead to inflation data from the world's second largest economy. I'm Nathan Hager, and this is Bloomberg.
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15: Global look ahead at the top stories for investors in the coming week. I'm Nathan Hager in Washington. One of those stories is going to be inflation in China. We get the May readings on price pressures this week. For a preview, let's get to Doug Krisner, host of the Bloomberg Daybreak Asia podcast.
16: Thanks, Nathan. For years, authorities in China have been battling a problem with deflation, and the price declines were showing up at both the wholesale and retail levels. But the energy shock as a result of the conflict in the Middle East has changed the narrative somewhat. The latest reading on PPI is likely to show factory gate prices rose in the month of May. Even so, consumer prices are still struggling to break out of their deflationary trap. For a closer look, let's bring in Bloomberg's Alan Wong. Alan is is team leader for the China economy and government team. He joins us from our studios in Hong Kong. Thank you for being here. I want to begin with looking at the PPI story, and I'm wondering if the expected pickup that we're going to see, perhaps, in factory gate prices is due to forces beyond higher energy. Is it spilling out beyond the energy complex?
12: We are seeing limited spillover in terms of price hikes, which means that even if the producer prices are going up, this is not quite the China inflation story just yet. But just back to the producer prices a little bit, we're seeing forecast for a 3.9% jump year over year, and that would be the biggest surge we've seen since July 2022. So it is still very much about the global energy crisis. It's still very much about the shockwaves from the conflict in the Middle East affecting China's factory floors. And if we look at the breakdown in price data from the previous month's release, the month of April, we've seen the cost of things like crude extraction, petroleum, natural gas, they all shot up. But then for other categories, we see mild effect in terms of rising prices. And so far, it's been pretty much contained.
16: So let's look at the consumer level now. And my memory is that this is really a story about weak demand. Has that changed, or is that still very much the same case?
12: The numbers actually tell the story here pretty well. Well, I mentioned that PPI is going to jump 3.9%. For CPI, for the month of May, it's going to be a 1.3% increase. So that's just slightly higher than the April figure, which was 1.2%. So this means that we actually, you know, on one hand, you're seeing some healthy inflation compared to the previous deflation story after the COVID. 1.2 isn't that much globally speaking, but then it's a much higher pace compared to the near zero level in the 2 years after COVID. But then another way to look at this is the gap between the rise in PPI and CPI. If the gap is large, it just means that factories and companies, they are stomaching this higher input costs and without passing that on to customers. It means that to preserve their market share, they rather eat that cost themselves. And for those companies, obviously, it would be terrible for them because they are suffering thinner profit margins. But then even if consumers are happy that the price tags are only modestly got bigger, their wages might suffer too, because the companies can't afford to raise prices and they might have to, you know, they face pressure in terms of how much they can pay their workers. So all of this feeds back into the weak consumption story in China, where consumers just don't feel secure enough about the economic outlook to spend.
16: So I'm going to imagine, Alan, that part of the weak domestic demand story still traces back to the weakness in the housing market. Is that still the case?
12: That's still very much the case. But there are signs that in some pockets of the Chinese economy, housing is seeing some bottom. It's very controversial because, you know, you don't want to be the one to call the bottom in the housing market. But we're seeing more voices from among economists who are considering that like a slower pace of decline in home prices. By some measures, we're seeing that new home prices have actually risen month over month. But whether they'll continue is another question, because we have seen something like that over the last couple of years. But there have been false dawns, so nobody is sticking their neck out to call bottom just yet. And in terms of the weak consumption story, housing is still a big factor, but then the uncertainty in terms of geopolitical outlook is also weighing on consumers' mind for sure. And the fact that higher oil prices and higher PPI may limit how much the PBOC can do in terms of easing will also mean that policymakers have less room to stimulate domestic demand using direct measures. And one important this development we've seen in terms of the macro economy is just how people are paying down their debts more than they borrow. So that's just another way to gauge just how weak the sentiment is.
16: To what extent is the trade story a part of the narrative when it comes to inflation? And I'm thinking of the tariff story where the U.S. is involved.
12: So yes, the U.S. is trying to rebuild its tariff wall. So even after they U.S. President Donald Trump met with Xi and kind of cooled down the tensions that the two countries previously faced, and they agreed on a strategic stability framework that China came up with. So broadly speaking, that relationship is looking steady and better than previously. But then Trump did try to attempt to raise tariffs on China and among other countries again, and China is not happy with it for sure, but it doesn't seem like it would threaten the détente between the two countries. And the truth is that China's exports to the U.S. have fallen by a lot already since the Trump returned to office. So any marginal increase in the tariff rate on Chinese exports are not going to hurt that part of export that much. But then one potential surprise is coming from the EU, which has been floating measures to curb China's imports and otherwise address China's overcapacity issue. So China has protested then threatened countermeasures. Are we seeing a new trade war on the horizon? That's to be determined. But if trade frictions rise between those two economies, that could be a source of headwinds for China's economy.
16: That's a great point. Alan, thank you so very much for helping us look ahead to the Chinese inflation data in the week ahead. Bloomberg's Alan Wong. Alan is team leader for the China Economy and Government team, joining from our studios in Hong Kong. We go to Taiwan next, where Computex took place in the last week. This is Asia's largest tech showcase, and the event brought together CEOs from the world's leading tech companies to discuss the outlook for things like AI, robotics, and semiconductors. And that's where we had the chance to speak with Albert Liu. Albert is founder and CEO of AI chip firm Neuron. He spoke with Bloomberg's Stephen Engel.
17: It's interesting. I'll just read. You design and manufacture chips and hardware and software for edge AI.
18: Yeah.
17: So that's more local solutions rather than uploading to the cloud. And there's all kinds of, and downloading from the cloud. So there's all kinds of applications for that. But you are promoting NPUs.
18: Yeah.
17: Neural processing units. How does that compare? Put it into context for us, NPUs versus CPUs and GPUs.
18: Yeah, I think the technology trend migration from CPU to GPU to NPU for AI computation power is a little bit like a VHS to DVD to MP3. So MP3 is quite tiny, right? One dongle. But they can request a bunch of DVD and a bunch of VHS. So you can think in this way. Today, using the GPU or CPU to power ChatGPT label AI is power hungry. Company even considering to build a nuclear power plant to support that AI chain, which is kind of ridiculous and non-sustainable, right? Also the privacy and also operation speed, which AI, if down to the earth or enable on the device and across the different industry, which will be more efficient and also low cost.
17: So how does this promote your technology? How does it promote an edge AI? How does it promote, you know, what we're seeing in China and around the world as well, and that is the open claw movement and agentic AI, essentially, and the creation of agents, and even in China, you're having one-person companies. So you need that privacy local. You need solutions local, yeah. Low latency.
18: I think I would say not only local, also privacy, but also controllable.
17: Controllable.
18: Right.
17: Yeah.
18: I mean, NPU can make it become possible is you can think this way. You can put the ChatGPT label AI into a small box. Then the reason Open Cloud got criticized is because first they probably will spend the token fee unexpectedly, right?
17: Yeah.
18: One night you might spend like a few hundred dollars. And second, they probably will leak your confidential information. There's a couple issue happen, like they even leak your conversation with your lover and or even your like secret key or your bank account to everywhere. So
17: Open Claw is really open.
18: Yeah. Open your privacy data everywhere.
17: Yeah,
18: so
17: okay.
18: If you can bring the cloud label AI down to the earth, which is what Neuron provide. We are not only selling the NPU, but we also sell a system like NVIDIA doing the H100, H200. Then we put the open cloud in the small box, and all the token is free. And also your privacy data got controlled in local.
17: So where are we in the evolution, right? You talked about this is the age of inference now. As they still build out, of course, the infrastructure for the big data centers, and training is happening,
18: yeah,
17: from the large language models. But how does your technology really fuel the age and the era of inference?
18: I will say AI train, first step definitely is the training, right? Cloud training. So the cloud training, definitely GPU has the greatest advantage because their CUDA ecosystem is so strong. But once everyone's trained training or AI up to a certain level, become saturated or become more mature. Then the second one will be the cloud inference. Then the third one will be like make the model smaller and apply to everywhere, which will be edge AI. So I think cloud AI or training AI, the GPU or the hardware is super expensive, and also power consumption is heavy, and also carbon dioxide emission is huge. Then once you move to the inference, using this heavy hardware is kind of luxury. So inference AI definitely is the right now the recent AI ASIC or NVIDIA acquire the LPU, right? It's also facing the challenge of the inference that GPU is too expensive. Then move to the third one, which will be the edge AI. So I would say NPU has a great advantage in inference and edge AI because we are the hardware that is designed for AI purpose.
17: How are you specifically and where are you impacted by key components, the shortage in key components, and memory is the most acute for a lot of the big data centers, but what's the most important and most acute shortage of components for you?
18: You can see this way, like what I said, MP3 dongle, their technology is dramatically different as a DVD and also VHS, right? The same thing, NPU architecture is much smaller and much low cost versus the GPU or CPU. GPU is existing in human history for more than 3 decades. That was originally designed for gaming or graphic purpose, right?
17: Yeah.
18: So they require HBM, yeah, high bandwidth memory.
17: Yeah.
18: So, but NPU always is DDR.
16: That is Albert Liu, founder and CEO of the AI chip firm Neuron, speaking with Bloomberg's Stephen Engel on the sidelines of Computex. I'm Doug Krisner. You can catch us weekdays for the Daybreak Asia podcast. It's available wherever you get your podcast. Nathan?
15: Thanks, Doug. And that does it for this edition of Bloomberg Daybreak Weekend. 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I'm Nathan Hager. Stay with us. 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

0: And this is the Bloomberg Australia podcast, where we take you inside the biggest stories defining Australia's place in global business. 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
1: Pauline Hanson is now the leader of Australia's most popular political party.
2: Fresh polling points to a voter backlash against Labor's tax reforms as One Nation becomes the nation's most popular party.
3: Do I want to be Prime Minister? Mm-hmm. Well, I'll tell you what, I won't knock the job.
0: One Nation was formed almost 30 years ago, and for much of that time, the party has been seen as a political outsider. But a new poll this week puts it ahead of Labor and the Coalition as Australia's most popular party. So is this a fleeting expression of voter frustration, or is it a sign that the country's political landscape is undergoing some kind of fundamental change? To discuss this with me this week is Sydney-based economy and government editor Michael Heath. Pauline Hanson founded One Nation in 1997. I actually knew that piece of history without even looking it up because in 1997 I was busy working on the student newspaper that I helped on, and suffice to say, I know this is no shock to you, we like talking about politics. Shout out to Monash. What were you doing, Mike, in 1997?
4: Beck, great to be on here. Funnily enough, I was working in Parliament and I was working for a politician, a Liberal politician, who went and sat next to Pauline Hanson when she delivered her maiden speech, which was the famous danger of Australia being swamped by Asians, you know, which reverberated across the whole country and started the ball rolling, which would go on to create One Nation, you know, about a year later. She was actually a disendorsed Liberal. Famously, she was a fish and chip owner, shop owner. She'd made some disparaging comments about what she called, the Aboriginal industry, the Indigenous Australians and the support they received. And she was disendorsed, but it happened so late that she stayed on the ballot paper as a Liberal, and she very easily won what was formerly a very safe Labor seat of Oxley in Queensland, and then went on to deliver that speech, and I was there watching it on the TV, pretty stunned.
0: Fast forward 3 decades, and the country's talking about her as, you know, a potential prime minister. What's happened in recent times to get us to this place, Mike?
4: Yeah, it's a really interesting one, Beck, because on one hand, as you mentioned in your introduction, we had this poll extraordinarily showing One Nation's primary vote had actually pushed ahead of Labor's. Now, that's happened in the course of the past month, and the main issue that's taken place then is obviously the budget. So a lot of media has been sheeting it back to the budget and tax changes and disappointment, and I have no doubt there's an element of that there, but I think it's perhaps a bit deeper. You know, you have to think also Australia's got, you know, these renewed inflation pressures. Interest rates have gone up 3 times very, very quickly. Suddenly we've got a fuel shock. We're a country with some of the highest household debt in the world. And I'm pretty sure there's a lot of people out there who are like, how am I going to make ends meet? And, you know, this budget comes out, it talks about, you know, closing down tax breaks, et cetera, but it really didn't do a lot to help people. And the difficulty is the government couldn't do much because it's afraid of further fueling inflation pressures, making things worse. But it really obviously didn't meet expectations, particularly after its landslide victory. And so you have One Nation that's articulating a lot of these various issues that are going on, particularly in regional Australia, which has always been traditionally very susceptible, a bit more conservative perhaps than the rest of the country. But then, you know, sort of bleeding into the outer suburbs as well, because you have to remember a Labor government, both sides of politics, they try and meld a couple of different groups. You know, it's the inner city sort of trendies or whatever who incline left, as well as people who really do, you know, they are in struggle street, for want of a better word, where, you know, where every dollar counts and where a Labor government is supposed to support those people, and they have to try to meld those two groups that aren't natural allies. So hence we end up with suddenly One Nation storming to the front, you know, and shocking basically everybody.
0: I want to talk a little bit about the Coalition. They're now trailing in third place. Does that represent a fragmentation of Australian politics, or is this just a flash in the pan?
4: So what really sort of seems to have happened is that with the Coalition, you know, there's quite a debate going on, and this has been going on since May last year after they were, you know, they lost in a landslide basically to Labor, and historically in Australian politics, Labor doesn't win landslides. So they were already, you know, in a little bit of an existential crisis as to who do they represent now? Because they lost almost all of their city seats. Now, that wasn't to One Nation or to Labor, really. That was to the Teals, whom we'll come back to. But the real question is that sort of been seeing what's been happening on their right in regional

0: Australia, in rural Australia, and trying to counteract that, you know, with the culture wars and this sort of things that go on. One Nation is just better at it. And I think particularly with the sense that the coalition is down, it doesn't really know who it represents. Again, remember, it needs to fuse very, very wealthy, fairly socially liberal, you know, North Shore of Sydney, Toorak, these sort of places in Melbourne, with, again, another version of Struggle Street a little bit out in the regions and rural Australia. So there's been a real breakdown there. It's lost its inner city. It's now still trying to keep on to that rural and regional area, but it's a campaign against Pauline Hanson, who has much better slogans, who doesn't have the responsibility of government. And this sense of dissent or whatever, I think, has really permeated, and it's all sort of come to One Nation there. So it's a real problem for the coalition, no question.
1: I've been waiting all week to talk to you about this, because a question that's been playing on my mind about the concentration of One Nation's support base, where are they mostly based these days? To my thinking, and I think, you know, certainly over the last few years, when you say One Nation Party, people in their minds might imagine rural Queensland, for example. Is that still the case?
0: Yeah, well, I mean, it's interesting, Beck, because we don't particularly know. I mean, that poll, you know, it was 1,000 people taken over 3 days. So nonetheless, that's what most polls are as well. But we can't be certain how deeply they've penetrated, how strong the support is, but it's out there. But yeah, so, I mean, like you know, where One Nation really did show up, where it became a threat to government, was in Queensland. It's rural and regional Queensland, but we have seen them in South Australia, which tends to be a bit more of a liberal state. Their main coalition opposition basically fell apart. So, you know, the Labor Party, which is very popular in South Australia, had done very well in the election, but One Nation made a really good showing. We've got Victoria coming, and the election coming in November, a very tired, very disliked and sort of worn out Labor government, and, you know, questions about how strong the opposition is there as well. So all eyes are sort of there about how strong the vote would be in Victoria. But Queensland, New South Wales, Western Australia, they're the traditional areas, rural and regional areas. Mm. But again, you know, I think Labor would be extremely worried, the Labor government would be extremely worried about some of their outer city seats where people are struggling very badly, and they really, you know, house prices are high. There's a lot of migrants coming in. There's a lot of competition. We're suddenly starting to see a softer labour market as well. So sort of the glory days or the easy days of Australia are coming to an end. And you know, this is not unique to Australia as well. But I think that, you know, it's probably wider spread than people think.
1: You mentioned the Teal independents just before, Mike, when we were talking about the coalition's loss in the last election. Have we seen other examples of this before, where we've seen a rapid switch in voter loyalties, specifically following, you know, a budget, an unpopular budget?
0: Yeah, but I mean, look, it was a different time in the sense that it wasn't the rise of another party so much, but classically, Tony Abbott won a very strong victory in 2013 when he defeated the Rudd-Gillard government. His treasurer, Joe Hockey, delivered a budget. It was widely viewed as unfair, very, very unfair. It was panned. He'd won over a lot of sort of more working class areas with sort of his personality and his appeal, some of those traditional Labor voters. And it really didn't do anything for those people. It was a deeply unpopular budget. So this was, what, about 6 to 9 months after he was elected. And his government never recovered. And, you know, in 2015, we saw Malcolm Turnbull come in and oust him. So the Liberals remain in charge. But Tony Abbott's prime ministership never recovered from that. So it does happen. A budget really can be it can either be a shock in a positive way or a negative way, or they just disappear and it doesn't matter. But they can be quite influential in how voters think about things. But we also do need to realise that we're quite a way out from an election. Mm-hmm. It's not so much that this budget has hurt people. I think it's more it's disappointed them as such. That would be my sense, but it's not based on any, you know, any hard numbers there.
1: And maybe a very long kiss of death, maybe. But as you say, we're still some way off. Mike, how does this compare with, say, the rise of Donald Trump in the US or Nigel Farage's Reform Party in the UK? Are there dynamics there that are similar?
0: I think there are, Beck. I think it's very difficult to dismiss it, given, you know, the historical linkages and all these sorts of things between Australia, between the UK, with the US. I mean, the UK is slightly different because they had that exceptionally divisive Brexit vote. And a lot of these sort of, you know, Farage's reform groups, etc., a lot of that's still based around, are you a, you know, did you want to stay with the Euro or European Union or leave it, etc. But nonetheless, the resentments, the worries about immigration, house prices, and similarly with the US as well, the sort of, for want of a better word, the neoliberalism that we've enjoyed that's raised prosperity for, you know, a lot of countries, a lot of people were left behind there too. And, you know, whether it's Nigel Farage, who is extremely smart and extremely capable politician, Donald Trump, we know, is an extremely capable politician. There's also a sense, I think, that is really happening in the Western world of stagnation and of children not being able to sort of do as well as their parents. Traditionally, in a country like Australia or migrant countries like America, that, you know, you work hard and your children are still going to do better than you because that's the progress, that's the generation of wealth in the country. And in Australia, certainly in recent years, because of this, you know, people who have assets like houses can, you know, they've made a lot of money on paper gains there, which lock a lot of young people out as well. There's real questions about whether, you know, the next generation will do as well as their parents have, let alone as well as the baby boomer generation. So there's a lot of fear, frustration, anxiety as well. But particularly, I think, in Europe, there's a bit of a, you know, an exhaustion of the two-party system, social democrats and conservatives. We see it in Germany. We see it in France. We're seeing it to some extent in Britain too. Australia is fortunate in that it has a compulsory voting system, which means that, you know, you don't have to get too radical to try and get out the vote because the vote has to be there anyway. So at the end of the day, to win government, you do still need to sort of tack to the centre. And that might be one of the saving graces for Australia.
1: That does lead me nicely to my next question. You know, given, as you've said, cost of living here, it's still high, interest rates are likely to go up again. Are we likely to see One Nation support increase to potentially become the main opposition in Australia?
0: That's the great fear, I think, of the coalition parties. And you know, we've seen that Pauline Hanson managed to attract Barnaby Joyce, who's a former deputy prime minister, a former leader of the National Party. And he is one of the best retail politicians in the country. For whether you are pro-Barnaby or anti-Barnaby, you can't deny his ability at mixing with a crowd, particularly in regional and rural Australia.
1: Michael Heath, thank you for your insights today. But for now, if you found today's conversation insightful, be sure to follow the Bloomberg Australia podcast wherever you listen and check for more reading on Australia's economy, politics and people, including the latest reporting from Michael Heath at Bloomberg.com. This episode was recorded on the traditional lands of the Wurundjeri and Gadigal people. It was produced by Paul Allen and edited by Chris Burke and Ainsley Chandler. I'm Rebecca Jones. 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
7: I'm Caroline Hepke, and this is Here's Why, where we take one big story and explain it in just a few minutes with our experts here at Bloomberg.
8: We're excited. It's not every day the World Cup comes here to our backyard.
9: This is all happening at a time where the U.S. is experiencing a threat environment that is highly volatile, complex, and the most dangerous I've seen.
10: There's nothing from the U.S. has told them they can't come. I mean, the problem with Iran, it would be not their athletes. It would be some of the other people that we want to bring with them, some of whom have ties to the IRGC. We may not be able to let them in.
11: Right now, one of the challenges, I think, for the World Cup is that none of the matches are sold out. Ticket prices are way out of the reach of your average fan.
12: We are making sure that working people will not be priced out of the game that they helped to create.
13: The World Cup is great. It's the most successful they've ever had, ticket-wise. It's they've never had anything that sold so quickly.
7: It is supposed to be the world's biggest sporting party. 32 days of football, millions of fans, three host countries. But as the World Cup moves towards kickoff, the politics surrounding the tournament is getting harder to ignore. The US is co-hosting with Canada and Mexico, even as relations between the three have become much more strained. Iran's team is scheduled to play despite the US remaining at war with the country. Fans are facing high ticket prices, travel complications and questions over immigration enforcement. And the preparations themselves have been disrupted by political turmoil in Washington. So here's why this Football World Cup is a political minefield. Randall Williams is our senior sports reporter and he joins me now. Randall, good to speak to you. This is the first time that FIFA has awarded the World Cup to three host countries all at once. How much is the fractured relationship between them, though, overshadowing the event?
14: I think that it's definitely part of it. Earlier this year, late last year, when President Trump was talking about acquiring Canada as a 51st state, some of the pressures that he's put on Mexico to appease him over the course of almost 2 years in his presidency, it hasn't been an easy working relationship. And I haven't even gotten into everything domestically or internationally. So there's a bunch happening and it is not going to be as smooth as I think people expect it to be.
7: Well, this World Cup was awarded back in 2018, actually during President Trump's first term. Now the US is at war in the Middle East. What kind of challenges does that actually present to FIFA and also for the Iranian football team, which is taking part?
14: Been a big dilemma. Iran has asked FIFA to move its matches to Mexico. FIFA said no. When there was a FIFA event in Canada, they were not permitted entry. I believe it was a miscommunication or some documents that were mixed up a little bit. And so there is this tension as to what happens with Iran this year. President Trump at one point in time earlier this year said that he could not guarantee the player safety. And so that is something very obscure to say about a country that's going to be here is playing a sport at the end of the day.
7: There have been a lot of concerns, though, not just about the politics. I mean, about the playing conditions in the heat. Some of the stadiums have got covers, others don't. But then there's also been this massive issue about snagging tickets in the 16 venues and this so-called dynamic ticket pricing, which isn't really to do with the US, is it? It's to do with FIFA.
14: Dynamic ticket pricing is not anything new, but it's really the pricing of the tickets themselves. There are not that many tickets that are just available for, you know, regular people. These tickets are going for thousands of dollars. And I'm saying $2,000 to $3,000 to $4,000 to $5,000 to $6,000. And you think about, you know, the average consumer of what they might spend on an NFL game, an NBA game, even an NFL playoff game or an NBA playoff game. The NBA finals begin this week and Knicks versus Spurs tickets at Madison Square Garden are going for thousands of dollars, but that's a 7-game series. We're talking about 104 matches here. And yet the group stage matches are some of the most expensive tickets I've seen for an early stage playoff tournament that I've ever seen. It's very odd.
7: How much pressure, though, are the organizers also under to reassure fans then about the travel arrangements, about security when they're there watching the events? There's even a concern about Ebola.
14: There are a bunch of different concerns in regards to specifically United States. If you think about the things that were happening with ICE earlier this year and the two killings in I believe it was Minnesota, and the worry that if you travel to the U.S., are you safe? Will you be able to get in and out of games and not potentially be harassed by either a police presence or a federal presence if you're just, you know, having a good time? I think that what we're going to see over the next 60 days or so is a melting pot of culture. And there is nothing in the United States from a culture perspective that is quite like soccer overseas, whether that be in South America or in Europe or wherever. The closest thing that we have to it is probably college football or college basketball. And even then, that is very small and compared to the level of fandom that exists overseas. And so for all these fans who are spending hundreds of thousands of dollars, not just on, you know, accommodations, but the tickets themselves, you want to come here and have a good time. And feel safe, and also be healthy. And if those things aren't happening, then it's going to cause a real, real issue throughout the tournament.
15: What are you going to be watching once the competition begins? There are some rule changes which seasoned fans will notice. Which are the teams to watch then, aside, of course, from, well, the defending champions, Argentina?
14: The teams that I'll be watching, of course, I should selfishly say Team USA because of the fact that they are the host country or one of the host countries. And there is an increased amount of pressure for Team USA because of the fact that this is thought to be a springboard for soccer in the U.S. If Team USA can get to the round of 16 or have some incredible success story, then it might inspire the next generation of American kids to love and really appreciate soccer the same way that they appreciate football, basketball, baseball, and even hockey. I'd also say beyond that, I think Spain is a really fun team to watch because of Lamine Yamal and the global superstardom that he will be elevated to even beyond where he is at right now.
15: It's going to be really interesting, isn't it? Well, the FIFA World Cup 2026 starts on the 11th of June, doesn't it? Randall, thank you so much for your time. Randall Williams is our senior sports reporter. Really appreciate it. For explanations like this one from our team of 3,000 journalists and analysts around the world, go to Bloomberg.com/explainers. I'm Caroline Hepke. This is Here's Why. I'll be back next week with more. Thanks for listening.
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20: As the AI boom diverts investment back towards the U.S., African entrepreneurs are having to find new sources of funding. And now a sector that once depended on overseas capital needs to find domestic sources to plug the gaps.
21: In the U.S., you obviously have a lot of homegrown AI that maybe isn't happening to the same extent in Africa. I think that's okay. So I think naturally I would expect the numbers to show increases in African investors more than U.S. investors, because U.S. investors are just capturing a domestic opportunity that in a lot of ways could be a multi-trillion dollar opportunity.
20: How African startups respond could shape the future for the tech sector on the continent and create a new set of winners and even potentially some losers. So can entrepreneurs tap into the talent on the world's youngest continent? And could new markets like Angola and Uganda catch up with South Africa, Nigeria, and Kenya?
22: If you look at other countries like the US, for instance, the big focus is AI.
20: Yeah.
22: Right? But here in Africa, companies are really trying to solve everyday challenges and even trying to scale solving those challenges, really.
20: On today's Next Africa podcast, we're looking into the state of Africa's startup ecosystem and what our latest Startups to Watch list tells us about the future for entrepreneurs across the continent. I'm Jennifer Zavasaja, and this is the Next Africa podcast, bringing you one story each week from the continent, driving the future of global growth with a context only Bloomberg can provide. Shortly, we're going to hear from the founder behind one of our Startups to Watch, but first, to help me take a closer look at the startup landscape, I am joined by none other than our senior tech reporter, Loni Prinsloo. Loni, how are you?
23: Good. How are you doing, Jane?
20: I'm good. It's always nice to have you on the podcast, especially to talk about a subject that you are very well knowledgeable about. So let's just talk about the startup sector, because you take a look at the numbers and the data. What are we seeing happening right now in terms of the growth of the startup sector across the continent?
0: Last year, we actually had quite a good year for African startups, and we raised about $3.4 billion in the sector. What we did see, though, is a bit of a move from overseas investors to local African investors going into the sector a bit more, which in some ways are quite exciting. So we saw Optasia, which is a fintech, African fintech, list in Johannesburg and raising about $345 million, I think, at a valuation of $1 billion. Very big IPO for South Africa and Africa in general. We had a good year last year. This year, we're seeing how global volatility is playing out, but there's a few big ones in the pipeline. But it's looking much better than 2023, 2024 in terms of African startup funding.
20: And especially when it comes to that investment pipeline, Loni, and you and I talk about this quite extensively, and we even spoke to general partner of Partech, Tijan Dem, about what he's seeing. And it speaks to what you were just saying, how we're seeing the balance shift between overseas investors and domestic investors. Let's just hear what he had to say, and I have a question for you after.
1: The reality is it's not for lack of entrepreneurs or startups. We believe what's happening is there is not enough capital targeting this space because since the VC bubble of 2021 bursted, appetite for risk globally in the VC space has decreased a lot. So we don't have a fundamental problem. We have talent, we have opportunities, and we have startups addressing them. What we're seeing is these startups not getting the capital they need from angel to pre-seed to seed. And you can chalk this so to one, investors' willingness to take risk has decreased. As we mentioned this in previous report, the number of active investors in Africa was divided by two between 2022 and 2023. There was a flight of investors away from Africa that year, and we still haven't recovered, so there are less investors around, and those who are around are taking less risk. And a few investors who are highly specialized in seed, who are doing 50 to 60 deals per year, are now doing about 10, or some of them are just completely absent from the market. So this is where I think we need to focus, and everybody's talking about it. For instance, the DFIs who have been funding a lot of this market are all considering, discussing, or even testing programs to boost the seed again. But this is where we need all to be focusing today.
20: Okay, so that was his take. Loni, can you get into what we're seeing in terms of the breakdown of African investors versus overseas investors into the startup ecosystem?
0: Sure, Jane. So historically, overseas investors were quite heavily investing in African startups. The split was about 80% overseas investors, 20% African investors. That has significantly moved last year. Last year, we saw about 55% coming from overseas investors and the balance of 45% coming from African investors. It's a big shift. I think it's quite good for African investors to invest in Africa and invest in African startups and get that ecosystem going for the continent.
20: And we hear that quite often. And at the events that I go to, we hear about how African investors really need to be the ones to lead the tide for a number of these companies. What do you hear in terms of the discussions that you're having with investors about what they're looking for with some of their companies that they're investing in?
0: A big theme in Africa has been the fintech space. Because we have a very young, the fastest growing population in the world, as we've said, the youth is basically turning to technology for all sorts of things to overcome limited infrastructure in things like the banking sector. So fintechs have grown massively in Africa. We are seeing big fintechs coming, such as OPay from Nigeria, that's now looking to list in the US. We are seeing Airtel Money, that's valued at around $10 billion according to our reporting, looking at the UK for a listing. So fintechs have done very well on the continent. We are expecting a few big raises coming this year. The pipeline is there. As I said, there is a bit of global volatility that we are having to look at, especially from the Middle Eastern side. We'll talk a bit more about Middle Eastern money in Africa in a bit. But the pipeline is there and people are still going for those big raises.
20: Yeah, and you have quite a bit of reporting about that. I think most of the unicorns on the continent are fintech. Is that right, Loni?
0: That is it. To be honest, I think probably 80 to 90% at the moment fintechs. But we do have other stories. We have, for instance, Move from Nigeria. That's a mobility startup. And that they are just flying, really. They did a big equity raise last year, a big debt raise. They've gone into the U.S. with an autonomous fleet. So they've been moving quite fast. And as we said, that's more an e-mobility sort of space. So they are, it's fintech, but there are others also coming up.
20: And in our Startups to Watch list, we get into that point you just mentioned, the debt versus equity and where startups are leaning towards for some of their raises. When you're doing your own reporting, what are you finding for funding? Where is it coming from? And are you seeing evidence that more startups are leaning towards debt versus equity?
0: Yes, so we have seen a few more debt raises than we've historically seen, which is an interesting shift. What we are also seeing is region-wise. We spoke a little bit about overseas investors and where they come from. Historically, they were from the U.S. and so on, China to some extent. But interestingly enough, I've seen two sort of other trends in terms of regions. Last year, we saw Middle Eastern money coming into African startups. We saw Mubadala going into Egyptian e-commerce startup called Breadfast. Then we saw another African fund being raised, and there was more than a handful of Japanese investors going into that fund. The Japanese investors like to partner with African-focused funds to try and see and learn what is going on in terms of the continent and how the businesses are getting managed, what is good in terms of M&A to get into. So they are still learning with African investors in terms of what to invest in and what not to invest in. But definitely those two regions were quite interesting for me in terms of my reporting that I did last year.
20: Yeah, it's definitely an exciting time to be covering it from your perspective, but then also for a number of these companies and investors, I guess, for the options that are out there. Fascinating to get your insights. Loni Prinzlu. Loni, thanks as always. Love to have you.
0: Definitely. Thanks, Jane.
20: Let's hear now from one of the companies that made the list and one of the founders, Tendekai Kitsagi. He is the founder of Deftronics, creators of the world's first solar-powered hearing aid.
2: A few years ago, I was working with hearing impaired people. We realized that really, when we were working, their batteries were running out. They couldn't find their batteries in any places where we were working, and the batteries are expensive. So what we decided to do was, we said, okay, fine, let's find out a solution. How can we make them more sustainable and make them also participate in school? Me and my co-founder, her name is Sarah Molema, who's also hearing impaired here. So we built Deftronics to break barriers with solar-powered hearing aids. We engaged students from Ramoswa School of the Deaf, where we started to do a pilot project with them. Putting on a hearing aid, there's a lot of stigmatization, especially for young kids. Like when you put on like some, because these kids, they are mixed with the ones who are hearing and the ones who are hearing impaired. The first ones, I think, who are putting on the hearing aids, and some they will just bully them and take those hearing aids from them and run. And some will be ashamed to put on a hearing aid. So what we did was we started to put on, I'll say, cartoons. The heroes, like we put the Batman on the hearing aid, the Superman. So it looks cool. You know, everybody wanted to, at school, everybody wanted to put on those hearing aids now. So at the same time, we managed to remove the stigmatization towards wearing, putting on hearing aids.
20: Can you just break down, because you've brought up a few times this affordability aspect of your products. How do hearing aids typically, how are they priced and how are your products different?
2: The starting price of a hearing aid, excluding operational batteries, is starts at $1,000, of which is most people, they can't afford hearing aids. And in sub-Saharan Africa, fewer than 10% of people who need hearing aids can access them. How do we reduce the prices? How do we make it more affordable? So we started sourcing materials locally, and also we buy our materials. There's no middleman. We buy them from the suppliers. We can also manage to reduce the price and also make a profit.
20: How, though? Is it because the battery is, you're bringing down the cost of what the battery would have been traditionally?
2: Yes. And also, like, also now it's needed for you to keep on buying batteries because you are recharging the batteries using the sun, which is like our natural resource, mostly in Africa.
20: So how much then are you charging for these products?
2: Ours comes as a complete set. Ours, it varies from $70 to $100, whereby ours comes with a solar charger, a hearing aid, and 4 rechargeable batteries. So that is for a period of 3 years, and you're going to buy any rechargeable batteries.
20: Thanks for listening to this excerpt of the Next Africa podcast on Bloomberg Radio. 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I'm Jennifer Zabasadja, and this is Bloomberg.
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0: Welcome to Merin Talks Your Money, the personal finance edition of Merin Talks Money. In these bonus podcasts, we talk about the best strategies for making the most of your money. I'm Merin Somerset Webb.
1: And I'm John Stebbick, senior reporter at Bloomberg and author of the Money Distilled newsletter.
0: We are talking inheritance tax again. Now, whenever we do a mailbag episode, questions about inheritance tax absolutely flood in. It is absolutely top of a lot of our listeners' minds. And of course, it's endlessly covered in the media as well. So today we are looking at it again, and we are going to focus on the thing that I know you really care about, which is how to pay less of it. So we've got on a guest to help us out with the technical bit. So joining us today is Rob May. Rob is a trust and estate practitioner who offers expert IHT planning advice to high net worth clients. He is the executive director of life and inheritance tax at SPF Private Clients. Rob, thank you. Thank you for joining us today.
2: Oh, you're very, very welcome, Merin. It's great to be here today.
0: All right, now let's start off by talking about, well, the inheritance tax, of course, but not that many people actually end up paying it, right? I mean, there's a system of allowances that means that most people are not going to pay it.
2: Yeah, absolutely. So, I mean, every individual, doesn't matter where you are, has a nil rate band allowance of $325,000. Dependent on how much wealth you have as well, you might benefit from the additional residence nil rate band of up to $175,000. So potentially each individual could have up to $500,000 allowance. And of course, if you're, you know, married or civil partners, then that potentially means that between you both, you've got up to $1 million inheritance tax free.
0: Yeah. But then, so that might work for you. And then of course, if you don't have, a family home that you can set against it, or haven't had one that you downsized from recently, you may not get that allowance. So that may, if you always rented, for example, if you sold a long time ago, you may not get that full amount. You'll just get the 325.
2: Absolutely.
0: And then of course, there's this thing that I don't think quite enough people really understand, which is that if your estate is worth over 2 million, that allowance starts to disappear, right? And how does that work?
2: Yeah, absolutely. So it's kind of, it tapers down £1 for every £2 over the 2 million effectively. So if your estate, if you're an individual and your estate is valued at 2.35 million, you won't have any of that additional residence nil rate band allowance. And if you're a married couple or civil partners and your estate's over 2.7 million, then you again won't have any of that additional allowance. So that's when it goes straight back down to the 325.
0: Okay, but the 325 never gets taken away. Everyone
2: Correct.
0: Gets the 325 regardless.
2: Everyone gets the 325 regardless. And just to be complete, you know, sometimes people make gifts during their lifetime and that might eat into that allowance, but it should then, in theory, reset every 7 years.
0: If those gifts break the seven-year rule. So,
2: exactly.
0: So if you gave a pile of money away 5 years ago, 3 years ago, 2 years ago, whatever it is.
2: Exactly, yeah. So as long as you're 7 years after making gifts, if it's eaten into that 325 allowance, it should be available again.
0: Okay. So if we're talking about a single person who's maybe rented, that's all they get, 325. So maybe actually more people will be paying inheritance tax than we think.
2: Absolutely. I mean, if we look at the last few years in particular, or perhaps consistently over many years, you know, inheritance tax receipts by HMRC have just kept going up and up. And that's simply because, you know, that nil rate band or 325 allowance just hasn't changed, hasn't been adjusted for inflation. Means that lots more people are getting caught by it. As I'm sure we'll come on to a little bit later, because of other changes that have happened in more recent times around inheritance tax, even more people will be captured in the not too distant future, if not already.
0: Yeah. Okay, so let's start with the absolutely best way to avoid inheritance tax, which is to spend all your money and to die broke. I mean, as we often say on the show, there are no pockets in a shroud, so just get out there and spend that money. That's the best way out, right?
2: Absolutely. Look, the simplest form is do as much as you can to spend it all, if you know, or at least get under those allowances so that you don't have any inheritance tax to pay. Absolutely, that's the best way.
0: Okay, so we're encouraging that. That's also, by the way, everybody, very good for the economy. Not so good for your kids, but great for the economy. So we really encourage that. Get rid of those savings, get rid of everything, sell that house. I know it's not the best time, by the way, but get out and spend. Go on holiday, maybe. Oh, no, you can't, jet fuel. Go on holiday in the UK. Right. Now, assuming that you can't do that, or that you're too nervous to do that, you can't quite bring yourself to get rid of all your money. Maybe you have too money, and anyway, who knows when they're going to die, etc. So one way or another, you're going to die with an estate worth over 500,000, over 1 million, whatever it is, depending on where it kicks in. What's the next best way to avoid inheritance tax?
2: You know, I'm going to be a little bit biased here because, of course, I focus on insurance solutions as a solution to inheritance tax planning for clients. So, you know, it's, well, I wouldn't necessarily say best because, of course, it all depends on individual circumstances. But I think certainly the simplest form of then dealing with that inheritance tax exposure is to insure against it. So
0: interesting. I thought you were going to say deathbed marriage.
2: Yeah, well, I mean, if you're quite right. I mean, if you're not married, absolutely get married. Make sure you benefit from the spouse exemption. Assuming you're already married.
0: This bit of the show is aimed at, squarely at my mother, by the way. You're listening, Mum? She's always asking me how to avoid inheritance tax. And I'm always saying, you know, remarried my dad. How bad can it be?
2: Yeah, absolutely. Anyway. definitely getting married. Or actually, you know, you raise an important point, Marion. Some people don't have their wills up to date, right? So absolutely, no matter what you do around planning, absolutely make sure that you've got your will in place, particularly if you're in a married couple or civil partnership, because it's not automatic that everything goes to your spouse or civil partner. So making sure that you have those wills set up on that basis means that you can guarantee that you've got that spouse exemption. So everything from an inheritance tax perspective is hopefully deferred until second death of both people.
0: Okay, excellent. So first, spend it all. Second, deathbed marriage. And third, the one that you're biased towards, which is?
2: Insurance.
0: Insurance. tell us how that works.
2: Yeah, for sure. So there's broadly two forms of life insurance that can be used for inheritance tax planning. So you've got a term life insurance policy. So a bit like the name suggests, it lasts for a specified period. You can use it in various different ways, in various different circumstances to then mitigate that inheritance tax risk, as I said, for a specific period. So probably the most common form that it's used for, a common planning solution that it's used for, is when people do gift assets during their lifetime. So to the extent that someone's gifted assets and it's above any of their allowances and reliefs and things, then they've got a 7-year exposure for an inheritance tax liability to arise if they die within that period. So you can set up a very specific 7-year policy that will match that tax exposure during that period, and therefore mean that if you know, if the worst does happen, death does arise, and therefore it triggers a tax liability, ultimately the funds are available to then fund that tax liability for the beneficiaries of the gift. So that's a common way. I mean, term insurance also utilized more as a deferral mechanism. So maybe you've got clients that are looking at potentially a time horizon within which maybe they will gift to children, but their children are too young for them to do so at this stage, and so they're perhaps wanting to see, you know, how life pans out a little bit before they feel comfortable gifting sizable assets to children. So you can maybe look at 10, 15, 20 years, whatever the term needs to be, but you can arrange it all the way up to age 90 expiry. So protecting any kind of period in between that to mitigate that tax exposure. The other solution is whole of life. So again, a bit like the name suggests, it doesn't have an end date. It lasts forever. So, you know, if you're an individual, it just lasts until you die. If you're a married couple or in civil partnership, it can last until the second of you die. So ultimately, to time the payout when the death arises and when tax liabilities ultimately arise.
0: Okay, so that sounds expensive. Let's just look at these different types. So let's say I'm buying the 7-year one. Let's say, for the sake of argument, I've given one of my ungrateful children £500,000 and I'm worried that I won't make it through the next 7 years and I want to insure against that. What's that going to cost me?
2: You'll say age 60. And I sort of work in percentages. So if you're age 60, the total cost that you might pay towards that life insurance policy is probably no more than 0.6%. of the value of the gift that you have made. So if you compare that to the fact that in the first 3 years of that period of 7 years, you've got a potentially 40% tax exposure, you're locking in a total effective tax cost of 0.6% versus a potential tax risk of 40%.
0: If I'm 60, but am I going to have a medical for that, Rob? I don't want a medical.
2: If you don't want a medical, it depends on the sums that you need ultimately, right?
0: Yeah.
2: So there are circumstances where if you're looking at smaller sums, dependent on age, you won't need a medical exam full stop. it's a common thing that comes up in the conversations I have with clients. So, you know, obviously that kind of concern around needing to go through a medical exam. What I find is that once you've spoken to someone a little bit about how what's involved with it, actually they get a little bit more comfortable with it. Of course, you know, there could be circumstances though where people are simply just not in very good health and therefore insurance isn't available to them. So that's really key to stress as well, because it works very well, but it's not available to everyone, right?
0: Okay, so 0.6% if I'm 60. How much more if I'm 70?
2: If you're 70, you're probably looking at about 1.8%.
0: Assuming you're in good health.
2: Assuming you're still in good health, yeah, absolutely. And if you're up to age 80, you're probably looking at about 6%, roughly.
0: Okay, so it's not bad, is it, relative to paying the tax?
2: Yeah, relative to the tax liability, absolutely. And I think, you know, to stress on the point around health as well, yes, not everyone is going to get that rate, okay? Mm-hmm. You know, particularly if you're a smoker and things as well, it impacts the premium substantially. I think the key kind of starting point that I always have with clients is that if that's the starting place as a best case scenario, even for clients that aren't in perfect health, you know, maybe there are some medical concerns that lead to them having a higher premium than the standard premium, then it's still potentially a very cost-effective way of mitigating that tax exposure over the seven-year period.
0: Right. Let's look at prices then for the longer-term stuff. If I'm 75,
2: yeah,
0: and I want whole-of-life insurance for my estate, again, does that come as a percentage? An annual percentage or an upfront percentage, roughly?
2: Yeah, I can give you a rough steer. I mean, I'll give you it based on an age of 70, because that's what I've got to hand in my brain. So if you're a single 70-year-old and you say wanted £1 million of whole of life insurance, you'd be looking.
0: So £1 million is the value of my estate as opposed to the expected value of the tax.
2: £1 million is the value of the tax. So when you're insuring with the life insurance solution, you're always insuring the tax liability as opposed to the value of your estate. So, and you can pretty much, you know, look at pro rata figures for lower sums. So if we said you only wanted 100,000, okay, of whole of life insurance, you're probably looking at about something like £3,000 a year for a whole of life insurance policy at age 70 for an individual. Okay. If you were married and you were both age 70, you'd be looking at about maybe £2,000 to £2,500 a year.
0: So you have to take some careful thinking about how long you think you might live and whether you're better off doing that or whether you're better off putting the same amount of money into a savings account and telling your children it was designated for IHT. There's some thinking to do around it.
2: Absolutely. But you also make a really interesting observation there. So when we're having conversations with clients around whole of life insurance, you know, naturally that thought process goes into, well, okay, well, if I didn't pay these insurance premiums and instead I invested the money or put it into a savings pot product, what's the difference in the outcome? Okay. But there's a big thing that people sometimes overlook when they're making that comparison, which is that if you're investing your money or if you're putting it into a savings product, ultimately, whatever that amount grows to over your lifetime is itself going to be subject to inheritance tax, right? So you're going to have 40% of that knocked off straight away on death. Whereas with life insurance, key thing that we've not yet covered, but it's really important, the policies are held in trust or structured into a trust once that policy is in place, which very straightforward to do. All insurance companies provide their own standard documents, or your lawyer can help with that. But the proceeds of a life insurance policy are paid outside of the estate. So when you're comparing one versus the other, actually you've got to save or invest and achieve a growth rate an awful lot higher to get to the same net position as your whole life policy pays out, if that makes sense.
0: It does. And so the trust that you put the insurance money into is not an individual trust. So it's not subject to the 10-year rule.
2: We could get very into the weeds on this, but in theory, there should be no 10-yearly charges on life insurance trusts. You've got to, if you're looking at really big numbers and big premiums, you've got to do some careful planning and structuring around that, but it's easy to mitigate.
0: That's a really interesting point. John?
1: Yes.
0: Did you have a question?
1: Bigger picture level, because I know that you're sort of just specialising in insurance, but is this making, are these changes that are coming up to pensions, basically good for your business. That's what it boils down to.
2: it does, yeah. You've hit the nail on the head, John. I mean, look, not only the pension changes, you know, some people that are listening perhaps might have been or at least have seen in the news all of the changes impacting farmers, sadly, and business owners. Which kicked in from this 6 April just gone. Prior to that, you know, for those that were interested, they might have, you know, seen all the headlines around non-DOMs leaving the UK, for example. So that was the previous April where there were some, you know, big changes to inheritance tax. So yes, all of these changes do help certainly our business from a life insurance perspective. You know, unfortunately, certainly in terms of business relief, agricultural relief changes and pension changes coming next year, you know, these are impacting people that have never probably had to think about inheritance tax. So I don't forget the fact that it's, you know, it's really difficult for people to suddenly now get their heads around having to deal with this potential tax issue on the horizon. But hopefully, you know, not just with life insurance, but there are planning, you know, there are planning opportunities out there still, with good advice. People can still, you know, spend it all or do other things to sort of mitigate that tax exposure. But yeah, I think life insurance has certainly become significantly more in demand over the last, couple of years compared to the previous, what we're talking, 12 or 13 years in my career before that, where it was always the thing that I focused on. It was always in demand, but just not at all in as much demand as it is today.
1: When they changed the rules in the non-DOMs and they changed it to 10 years so that, you know, the inheritance tax, they have to pay inheritance tax after 10 years. But they kind of also made it that if you leave the UK and you're out of the UK for 10 years, you should no longer fall into inheritance tax. Is that correct? Because in the old days, there was just no clarity on that. It didn't matter when you moved away from the UK, you were still inheritance tax liable.
2: Yeah, so it was slightly, I mean, the old rules were slightly less clear, as you say, because there was the concept of domicile that played a role in it. But actually, the old rules did still have a cutoff point. So the old rules effectively were if you had spent 15 out of the last 20 tax years as a UK resident, tax resident, you would be caught on a worldwide basis to inheritance tax. What was the real fundamental shift that maybe some people wouldn't have picked up is the fact that what people could do pre 6 April 2025 is settle all of their assets offshore into an offshore trust, and that would then be ring-fenced from an inheritance tax perspective in the UK.
1: Yeah.
2: So that's the fundamental shift beyond just a residency point. That's the fundamental shift that happened in April 2025. So people can't do that planning now that they could do before. And then add to the fact that they've lost 5 years effectively of tax residence. So once they've been here for 10 now, they've got that worldwide exposure. So what we're finding a lot of clients doing in that respect is, you know, well, as you'll have seen, you know, people have already left the UK and they've gone to places like Italy, places like Dubai, and the like, you know, places that are low tax jurisdictions or offering alternative, favorable tax regimes to people. All people are, of course, not yet at that 10-year point and perhaps will just stay here for up to 10 years before they leave. You know, and perhaps within that time frame, they've scratched their itch as far as the UK is concerned, or maybe they've dealt with what they needed to do with whilst being here in terms of career, business, etc. And again, not to labour the point too much today, because it's going to come up as a common theme, of course. But you know, we also do get quite a lot of clients interested in insurance to then protect that tax exposure, because you know, instead of leaving the UK, what some people have done is say, well, you know, I'm going to be in the UK for another 5, 10, 15 years, whatever it might be. I will definitely leave, but I'm not ready to leave yet. Maybe I've got my children in school, or, you know, maybe my business is still growing and things. So that's where the term insurance solution that I talked about earlier works quite well for them, because it just defers that position for them. You know, it's not a silver bullet by any stretch, because, you know, some clients have got quite substantial levels of wealth and the insurance solution won't necessarily keep up with that, because more often than not, we set in place a set life insurance sum
0: One, spend all your money. Two, marry on your deathbed. Three, get insurance. And four, move to Costa Rica. Rob, thank you very much for joining us today.
2: That's all right. No, pleasure. Thanks so much for having me.
0: Listening to this week's Marin Talks Your Money. If you like our show, rate, review, and subscribe wherever you listen to your podcast. Also, be sure to follow me and John on X or Twitter at MarinSW and John_Stefek. Rob, you on Twitter?
2: I'm not, no, sadly.
0: Other social media?
2: LinkedIn's the one for me.
0: All right, find Rob on LinkedIn. This episode was produced by Sam Asadi, Moses Andam, and Jennifer Seeley. Questions and comments on this show and all our shows are always welcome. Our show email is merrymoney@bloomberg.net. Special thanks to Rob May.

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0: It's a very dangerous virus, but it's not a very contagious virus. It's not COVID that you can get by sitting on the bus with someone who has it. That's why I'm not concerned that this would become a pandemic.
1: Peter Piot, who helped identify Ebola 50 years ago and has studied viruses ever since. Do you think that when you got COVID yourself and got it badly, did it change something in your own perception?
0: Yes, actually, I was scared to die. It's a lesson in humility and, we are human beings at the end of the day.
1: From Bloomberg Weekend, this is the Michelle Hussein Show. I'm Michelle Hussein. Imagine this scene, if you will, from 1976. A group of scientists go to the epicenter of a mysterious virus in Central Africa, in the country that was then called Zaire. One, Peter Piot, has already investigated a blood sample at his lab back in Belgium, and he's seen something strange and as yet unknown. Then, at the heart of the outbreak, they work out, in days, how the virus is going from person to person. And soon it has a name, Ebola, from the nearby Ebola River. Today, the country they visited is called the Democratic Republic of Congo, and it's where there is a new outbreak of Ebola, which everyone hopes is not as bad as the one in 2014, because that killed more than 11,000 people across six countries, including the United States. But Ebola is a frightening word, not least because through COVID, we all now know what a pandemic is like. So for this episode, I wanted to understand this virus, demystify it really, work out how you get it, how long this outbreak might last, what vaccines there are. But talking to Peter Piot is also a journey into science and discovery in the widest sense. After that pioneering moment on Ebola, he went on to be a leading figure on HIV. And now, as he reveals, he worries too about what he calls an epidemic of misinformation. So I hope you get as much out of this conversation as I did. It began when Peter joined me from his home in Belgium. Professor Piot, can you hear me?
0: Oh, yes, yes. Hello, Michelle. Nice to see you. Please call me Peter.
1: Very good to talk to you, Peter. And I'm especially grateful for your time because I know you're just back from a long trip and with many demands on your time, given the situation in DRC. So thank you, most importantly.
0: Yes, well, I arrived home, took a shower and went into the garden, checking on the roses that are flowering this, it's my mental health program.
1: At various times, I might go back and forth between 1976 and the present day, just because you have all of this knowledge and it helps to set us, we're in a time of misunderstanding and alarm. And I think someone like you who can guide us through all of that and separate out the facts, it's really valuable.
0: Hopefully I can remember everything. Yeah. 50 years ago.
1: I'm not worried about that. May I begin by asking you to use your 50-year knowledge of this virus that we now know as Ebola and take us back to the moment that you encountered it for the first time, when you saw an image of it in your lab in Antwerp. What went through your mind?
0: Well, first of all, I was still in training and in virology. I was 27 years old, just 2 years after graduating from medical school, where my professors had told me no future in infectious diseases. So a boy like you should not go into infectious diseases, but I was passionate about it. And the real defining moment was when we saw a virus under the electron microscope. In these days, virology and isolating viruses was a bit like cooking, which I like a lot. And you put it on cells, you inject it in mice and so on, and then you wait and then you see something. Today it's all genetic, identification and so on, and goes very fast. But the defining moment was really to see it under the electron microscope. And I said I was part of a team, huh? It's not just me. And what we saw was like bit more like spaghetti or worms or so. Viruses are usually spheres, round or square. And here we had like, I call it spaghetti. And we needed to think, what is this? And we needed to look into an atlas. This was before, you know, we could go on the internet and see it all. And there was only one other virus that had the same morphology, the same shape, and that is Marburg virus, which had caused a deadly epidemic in the city of Marburg among people who are, producing polio vaccine. And then we got a bit worried because that's high mortality, and we couldn't take it further. We got the news from the WHO that we should forward it to the only laboratory in the world, a civil laboratory that was allowed to work with very deadly viruses, and that was at the Centers for Disease Control in Atlanta, Georgia, in the U.S. The three other so-called P4 laboratories were all military laboratories preparing for biological warfare in the Soviet Union, in the U.K., and in the U.S. It also tells you a bit of a story of the time, you know. But that was very exciting, and I was, 27. I said, oh, my goodness, a new virus. But my immediate thought was actually, what does it do to people?
1: Yeah.
0: You know, how is it transmitted?
1: So that's the moment that's the start of this 50-year journey. But I want to ask one more thing before we come to the present outbreak. And that is, why had your professor said to you that there was no future in infectious diseases? What was the thinking at that time in the 70s?
0: Yeah, this was when I graduated in 1974. And it was the prevailing wisdom. Don't we have antibiotics? Don't we have vaccines? Don't we have hygiene? Clean water and all that, so it's all under control. And today we know, of course, that that's not the case. 2 years later, new virus. There was a lot of optimism about that infectious diseases were gone, but not only was there Ebola, which was actually, frankly, a small outbreak, but then came HIV, which has killed more people than even COVID, in the meantime.
1: And which I think is your second life-changing moment.
0: Yeah.
1: But I want to take you right to the present day because there's so much about this outbreak that we are learning and there's a lot of distrust. There's a lot of misunderstanding. So help us to understand it. First of all, this particular strain, where do you think it emerged from?
0: Well, what we know is that most of these, if not all, these so-called emerging infections, they're what we call zoonosis. In other words, they come from other animals, and they live happily with animals. In this case, we assume it's it's a bat, some kind of bat.
1: Mm.
0: And it started actually in an extraordinary way in 1976 because there were two outbreaks of Ebola independently, one in what was then called Zaire, the equator, now the Democratic Republic of Congo, and another one in South Sudan, independent from each other. And today we know that that's the Sudan strain and the Zaire strain. And both came from an animal that infected a human being and then transmitted. And the same is actually true for HIV. It came from chimpanzees. And when we have this deadly influenza epidemics, the flu comes from animals. So that's why I think we will always see it. Unless we want to eradicate all bats in the world. What we can prevent, though, is that they give rise to a big outbreak and a big epidemic.
1: Mm.
0: And that's what's happening now.
1: And this particular strain is the Bundibugyo strain. And as it happens, there is a large colony of fruit bats right outside the town that's considered the epicenter. The key thing about this strain is that it's different from the one in 2014 that caused thousands of deaths and for which there are vaccines and there are treatments approved.
0: Yeah, so Ebola has, it's nearly, let's call it a family, and there are five different strains. And the most common one is so-called Zaire, after the country where it first happened, and Sudan. And this Bundibugyo has only caused two fairly small outbreaks. It's actually a town in Uganda on the border with the Democratic Republic of Congo. And so it is, yeah, a bit of a curiosum, and we didn't expect that this would give rise to what we see now. What's very, very important is that the vaccines that we have against Ebola is they're only active against Zaire because that's the most prevailing one. There's some therapies that were developed, but there was really not a strong reason to develop a vaccine specifically for this bundibugyo that then suddenly appeared. And that's also one of the reasons that it took quite a long time to identify and to diagnose that this was Ebola, because the diagnostic tests also don't work against this new strain.
1: Yeah. 2 months, I think, before it was actually identified as a strain of Ebola.
0: Right.
1: How contagious is it? Because this is one of the key things that really alarms people, especially when they look at the evidence that there is on fatalities and the number of fatalities per cases.
0: It's a very dangerous virus, but it's not a very contagious virus. But this is not corona. This is not COVID that you can get by sitting on the bus with someone who has it. You really need close contact and you need to be exposed to body fluids. That is why it's household contacts, often the women who care for someone, a child or an adult with Ebola. It's healthcare workers. Let's not forget in 2014, when there was the biggest outbreak that we know in West Africa, it killed 1,500 healthcare workers, doctors, nurses, laboratory workers, and so on, because they also have close contact. And then, and that's more cultural, in Central Africa, funerals are also a very dangerous moment because people say goodbye, adieu, to their loved ones by touching them, by hugging them, before they're kind of buried. And that's also gives rise to explosion. But so it's, you need close contact. That's why I'm not concerned that this would become a pandemic, you know, because that's reserved for, you know, for respiratory transmission or for sexual transmission, as we see with HIV.
1: More from my conversation with Peter Piot coming up. I'm Michelle Hussein, and this is Bloomberg.
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2: I'm Michelle Hussein, and you're listening to some highlights from the Michelle Hussein Show podcast on Bloomberg Radio. Today, I'm speaking with pioneering Ebola scientist Peter Piot. Interesting. It's so useful for you to separate out dangerous but not contagious, or not so contagious, because to many people, those two things are just inextricably linked.
3: Yeah.
2: So just so I understand that a bit more, if you got off a plane and you discovered that the person you'd been sitting next to on that plane had Ebola, how frightened would you be?
3: I would be worried, of course, unless you touch the person and all that, you know, the risk is very close to zero. But you don't want to take a risk, because the what we call case fatality rate, the chance that you die when you have it, is pretty high. I mean, in 1976, it was 90%, 9 out of 10. In the previous outbreaks with Mugibugyo was about 30%. I mean, we say it's low, but frankly, 1 out of 3 died. So I think, as you say, you can't get it on the tube or in a bus in general.
2: So what do you think of travel restrictions, which are starting to come in, notably by the United States?
3: Well, not only in the United States. I think travel restrictions, let's put it this way, it depends how you're applying it. I mean, I think that what makes sense is to test people for fever. And if you're in a neighboring country, like if you're in Uganda, then people who come from the area with plenty of cases, yeah, you would screen everybody for fever. Because another thing with Ebola is that it's really people are contagious when they're symptomatic, with some exceptions later on. So I would say you have to be careful. I would indeed do screening for fever and all that from everybody who's coming. But a complete restriction, I think, is really overkill. And actually, the World Health Organization recommends against it.
2: But I think you do worry about the spread within big cities, because
3: yes,
2: human beings living close together, there's just much more potential for contamination.
3: Exactly. I mean, let's not forget the area where this is happening is very densely populated, even by African standards. And then, you know, people are very poor, so they live with many in the same room. But the worst case scenario for me is that it's in an area with extremely high insecurity, with armed struggle, with a lot of violence, which means that people will get close to each other. You know, you can't move as you want. And that means also that controlling it through contact tracing and all that is difficult.
2: Can I tell you the moment, Peter, in the last few days that I think really brought home to me the inequality and the indignity that is an aspect to this? It's when I read a piece in the New York Times, and Ebola's in the headlines, and yet this reporter, Declan Walsh, who went to the epicenter of this outbreak, describes going to a hospital, seeing a body covered by a thin sheet, highly contagious, yet hardly anyone in the ward was protected. He writes, in the next ward lay the hospital's laboratory technician, also sick. 7 other hospital workers already died from suspected Ebola. The most rudimentary equipment was in dangerously short supply: tests, protective suits, goggles, masks, even drinking water. This shocked me, because I guess I imagined that help had been sent, or sufficient help, to an area affected by Ebola to this extent. And yet you read that and realize it's not the case.
3: Yeah, I read the same article. And also, I've seen it, and I literally think every day about the people who live there. Their health conditions were already, the basis is already pretty awful. You know, just when you think of women giving birth, the level of maternal mortality is enormous, because there are no decent health facilities. So Ebola is not their only problem. It's malaria that is killing people, HIV, TB, you know. And just imagine you're a healthcare worker, you know, and you have Ebola patients in your hospital. That means that anybody you touch can mean for you the death sentence. And so that means that all regular healthcare is actually pretty much stopped. And that in an area where people are already suffering, not only from poor healthcare and health conditions, but also because of the violence of all kinds, including enormous sexual violence against women.
2: Today, how far are we, do you think, from a vaccine for this strain of Ebola?
3: Yeah, the first thing is to see whether the available vaccine actually offers at least some protection.
2: Oh, the one for the other strain, you
3: mean? For the other strain, yes. It's a vaccine made against the so-called Zaire strain, and we know that works. So we're lucky. And that's only, since the West Africa outbreak in 2014 that we know that that works. That's the first thing to do. But then there is now a race going on to develop new vaccines against the Bungibugyo strain. But that's going to take time. I mean, let's say 6 months. That's by the end of the year. But, and I'm not a pessimist at all, but I'm afraid that this outbreak will go on for quite a while, probably beyond the end of this year. And the reason is we've seen it before in that region, also with a lot of violence, with attacks of care centers, and now it's even worse. The security situation is much worse than during the previous outbreak in 2018.
2: How many countries in the region do you think will be engulfed by this by the end of the year?
3: Well, I think that definitely Uganda has already some cases, but they've been doing a good job in isolation and so on. I'm the most concerned about, of course, DRC, the Congo, Uganda, and South Sudan, which also has a lot of insecurity, very poor health conditions, very poor people. Rwanda, I think they're maybe at risk, but they've done a good job in the past in that. And Burundi, I think these are the countries that are the immediate risk. And one thing that is, I think we should not underestimate is that there are no really outstanding world-class teams in Africa who can deal with it. And that's something that did not exist before. So the capacity is there, but the means are not there. We need to really support them.
2: And the fact that you think it's worth trying the vaccines for the other strain to try and give people some protection, what are stocks of that like? How much of a challenge would it be to mass vaccinate the key region in the DRC, for starters?
3: Gavi, the Vaccine Alliance, has quite a big stock of, I don't know the numbers, but it's tens of thousands. And the way to deal with this is not to vaccinate everybody, but what we call ring vaccination. So what does it mean? It's, I have Ebola, so everybody around me will be vaccinated because these are the people at high risk. And so what they're starting to do is to vaccinate all healthcare workers and, let's say, frontline workers, people who deal with funerals, burials, and so on, and then the family members and so on. So that's a matter of logistics now. Frankly, this is the biggest challenge, getting the supplies there, also the protective equipment.
2: You were one of those people at the heart of an outbreak when you went to what was then Zaire in 1976 after seeing the virus in the lab in Antwerp.
3: Yeah.
2: How much did you think about becoming infected yourself?
3: Well, first, I was 27. I was very excited. I'd never been to Africa. I'd never, investigate an outbreak. And the first challenge we had is that this is a new virus, completely unknown, and we had no clue how this is transmitted. Is it mosquitoes, which was my biggest worry, because how do you protect yourself? Is it water? Is it food? Is it touching someone? Is it blood? Is it sex? I mean, all the ways that virus is transmitted. But we found that out in within 48 hours, that it must be close contact. But what do you do then? We were protecting our eyes. I used motorbike goggles because they're very close, a mask for mouth and nose, and then gloves. But nothing like what they use now in terms of, so-called protective equipment. It just wasn't there. But we were careful. But on the other hand, I drew blood. I touched patients. And we couldn't do much for them.
2: How did you discover in 48 hours how it was transmitted? Because, I mean, this is 50 years ago in a really challenged part of the world, even more challenged than it is today.
3: Oh, yeah. There was definitely no AI to tell us what it would be, not even mobile phones. So, but you ask yourself three questions. when you're in front of an epidemic, and that is time, place, and person. In this case, we said, when did they die? And then you see, and it goes up and up and up. It's an epidemic. And then we saw it was going down. Okay, very interesting. Then you ask, okay, when did it go down? And then it turned out that that's when the hospital was basically closed. 11 out of 17 hospital workers had died. Secondly, place. We mapped it out, and we saw that the closer you live to the hospital, the more likely that you have it. And thirdly, most important, who? Person. And so you map it out by age and sex. It's as simple as that. And what did we see? One, very few children died and were infected. So that's, we said, okay, that it makes it very unlikely that this is mosquitoes, insects, or that it's water or so. Why? Because why would children be saved? And secondly, we found that there were twice as many women between 18 and 30 who died than men. And since we were a bunch of men, it took us 24 hours to find out what's the difference between men and women. Of course, women can get pregnant at that age. And then you start and you say, okay, were they pregnant? And indeed, were the excess of women, were pregnant women or women who had just delivered and they had been at the hospital. So everything pointed to the hospital. It's not really rocket science. And then you use your brain and you talk to people. I also asked in the villages, how do you think that it's transmitted? And, you know, it's more like journalism, a bit of detective story. And it's only afterwards that you prove it scientifically. But we needed an answer very, very fast. And we found it with a high level.
2: Yeah.
3: Certainty, yeah.
2: I hadn't really thought about the links between my work and yours, but I see them now.
3: Well, definitely. No, I hesitated between a journalism or detective or something like this, epidemiology.
2: More from my conversation with Peter Piot coming up. I'm Michelle Hussein, and this is Bloomberg.
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3: I'm Michelle Hussein, and you're listening to some highlights from the Michelle Hussein Show podcast on Bloomberg Radio. Today, I'm speaking with pioneering Ebola scientist Peter Piot. One of the sad moments when you wrote about it in your book, you realized that these very well-meaning nuns who had seen fellow nuns die from this mystery virus, you were the one who, you and your team, who realized that inadvertently, through the syringes they were using in that hospital, they were inadvertently spreading the virus and passing it from one woman to another.
4: What we found is that these pregnant women who had gone to an antenatal clinic, their mortality was very high. But then it took a while to find out that there were only three syringes and that they were not sterilized only at the end of the day. And this is the most effective way of transmitting a virus. You inject it directly into, you know, another person. And yeah, and that was, the women, I'm Flemish, so I could speak in Flemish dialect and to them. And then it was tragic.
3: Yeah, we live in an age of vaccine hesitancy and distrust sometimes in conventional medicine. Those local people back then who started to fear the hospital, in that particular context, they were right.
4: They were absolutely right. And that's what they told me when I went into the villages and talked to people. And they said there's something wrong at that hospital. That's when we stopped going there. But you mentioned something that is now extremely important and is added to violence in the region, and that is the lack of trust amplified by social media, conspiracy theories. In the last epidemic in the region, they already burned several care facilities. Already two have been burned also now. And so on the one hand, I understand it. I mean, you know, just imagine you have Ebola, you are put in isolation and you die in isolation, and then all your family sees is a plastic bag. And particularly in a culture where ancestors are so important, where saying farewell to the ancestors is really extremely important as part of life. And then that's amplified, the mistrust by social media, which did not exist, you know, certainly not 50 years ago. And that's why today is far more complicated than before. We have better tools. Hopefully we'll have a vaccine. We have maybe treatment. But we also have the epidemic of misinformation. And that means that when we deal with epidemic, we also have to invest in social media, in the in influencers. Before, we would talk to the traditional leaders, religious leaders, and people would listen to them. That's still the case, but not with young people.
3: There are people, companies, universities working on a vaccine right now. But I wonder if you have a message to the pharmaceutical industry more widely, given that today it's clear how much money there is to be made from weight loss drugs. And there was a study out the other day that said that obesity drugs have displaced oncology drugs as the largest contributor to the industry's pipeline value. That's happened for the first time in more than a decade. What's your message to the industry? Not to forget these needs?
4: Well, my message is not only to the industry, but also to governments and public authorities. We really need to invest in vaccines, but also drugs against viruses, antiviral drugs that we will need when there's the next epidemic. Because what we now see is this cycle of, okay, there's a new virus or a new epidemic, panic. And then we scramble and there's money and we will have, I'm quite optimistic, some vaccines. And then we forget. You know, think of COVID. We've forgotten. And I, psychologically, I understand. You don't want to remember all the time, all the bad things that happened. But as a public authority, we can't do that. So we need to continue to invest in preparedness. And that needs industry. And, you know, there is what we could call, there's no market incentives. Making a vaccine against boogie boogie virus, I mean, that requires public money. Fortunately for vaccines, we have CEPI, Coalition for Epidemic Preparedness Innovation, and that's working. And like in the European Union, now we have HERA. There are now mechanisms which we did not have before, but keeping that on the political agenda is quite a challenge. It's really bad that we wait for when there's another crisis to wake up again, and then, you know, and then we all join forces as we did for COVID. But we need to continue to invest in this, absolutely.
3: I have been thinking about the link to COVID and the experience of COVID and how people perceive an outbreak of Ebola like this, because clearly science has moved on and the progress made during COVID is playing a role right now. AI is playing a role in the discovery of therapeutics. But also people are triggered by COVID. If they think lockdowns were an overreaction or there was misinformation, then they, you know, revert to those perceptions. And that's the lens through which they see something like this.
4: Yeah, it's true that COVID was collectively a quite traumatic experience. I had it myself. I was even in intensive care and so on. So for once, the virus got me also. But fortunately, I'm well. Collectively, I think on the one hand, you can say it's a triumph of science, you know, that we had a vaccine so fast and that saved millions and millions of life. On the other hand, there's a group of people that believe that all this was a conspiracy, that it didn't happen. And this is, I would say, a relatively new phenomenon because it can be, it's accelerated by social media. AI will make it even more effective. And for me, the big lesson is that we need to listen really to people. We need to communicate. It's not, as many scientists think, a matter of give more information. It's often about something else, because I don't trust the state. And that's where we need also the science of misinformation and develop not only vaccines against viruses, but maybe vaccines against this misinformation, if I may use that term. And plus, we should not be naive also. Some of these misinformation, you know, campaigns and so on, they can be, you know, organized by foreign powers and all that. So it is a world that we're in that where we need to take these things very seriously because they are there to undermine our societal resilience and cohesion. And without that, you can't deal with epidemics.
3: You had long COVID, I think. It lasted quite a few months. There are doctors today who don't really believe that such a thing exists.
4: Well, they can call me, but no. The long COVID really exists. I mean, I could not cross the street. I was living then in London. And we were living in one of these houses. The bedroom was on the third floor, so I slept downstairs. I could not make it. No, it's very well documented now. I'm lucky that I can run 10 kilometers, no problem. But some people for years, they're suffering. And fortunately, there's quite some research going on now, but we still haven't found exactly how to treat it. It may be a mixture of other things, but I'm optimistic that thanks to the investments in dealing with long COVID, we will also hopefully find treatments and a way to, you know, to manage people who have this kind of chronic fatigue syndrome due to other viruses.
3: Do you think that when you got COVID yourself and got it badly, did it change something in your own perception of or relationship with viruses after so many years of having been in contact with pathogens?
4: Yes, actually. One, I was at some point scared to die. That's one thing. But it made me realize that, you know, we're all vulnerable. It can happen to anybody. And it made me also more, how to say, interested not only in the virus, but also in the people. And certainly, I mean, I'm privileged because we were living in London and the healthcare is there and so on. But going back to where we have Ebola, there is no safety net. It's a lesson in humility. And yeah, we are human beings at the end of the day.
3: And having done detective work on more than one virus, what is left for you to solve? Do you still have a burning scientific desire or another problem that you just are longing to get to grips with fully?
4: I'm 77, so I, you know, supporting young people to take it on, new ideas. They come up with the digital stuff and AI and so on that can make it all more efficient and faster to solve problems. I'm now particularly interested in the societal aspects, but I'm not looking for another virus. I mean, when you look at it, serendipity has been a major element in my life. You know, Ebola. Why did we isolate Ebola in Antwerp, in Belgium? Because in these days, in Zaire, it was not possible to isolate a virus. Today, they can do sequencing. They do it in, you know, in no time. And that gives me also a lot of satisfaction that there is progress, although sometimes you wonder in the world. But on the field of pandemic control and so on, we made fantastic progress.
3: Professor Peter Piot, thank you very much.
4: Thank you, Michelle. It's good to talk.
3: I like the idea that you came back and went to check on your roses. That's very close to my heart.
4: Do you have a garden? Also?
3: Yes, and well, a very recently planted rose garden. So I too go and inspect my roses most mornings.
4: And when you come to Brussels, let me know.
3: I'll come and see your rose garden.
4: Yeah, yeah.
3: Thank you so much, Peter. Take care.
4: Thank you.
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13: Sky News Centre at 8. Number 10's hit out at those seeking to stir up division after US Vice President J.D. Vance blamed migration for the murder of Henry Novak. The teenage student was arrested as he lay dying in Southampton after his attacker falsely told police his victim had been racist. Iran has fired at American bases in Kuwait and Bahrain after the US attacked radar sites on two of its islands. Iran says the attacks were in retaliation and it's threatening to close the Strait of Hormuz if there's any more mischief. Speaking earlier, Donald Trump told NBC that Tehran will sign a peace deal.
14: They're proud. There are things they never thought they'd be doing that they're going to have to do. They've got no choice. And it takes a little while. You know, you're talking about 47 years of getting away with whatever they wanted. I mean, this should have been done long ago.
13: Vladimir Putin says he doesn't see the point in accepting Volodymyr Zelensky's request for peace talks. The Ukrainian leader sent an open letter on Thursday calling for negotiations and a ceasefire, which the Russian president called rude. In a UK first, surgeons have used a new AI tool during a live operation. The system colour-codes parts of the body to help doctors identify where to protect or dissect. There are calls to cut beer duty as pubs across the country get ready for the World Cup next week. The British Beer and Pub Association says England and Scotland fans pay 54 pence of tax per pint they order, much higher than the 3p levy in Spain. James Hawkins is from the BBPA.
15: We want people to be cheering on England and Scotland in their local pub, but from the government, it would be really good if the government would look at the vast disparity and the kind of unfairness of beer duty compared to European nations. We're not asking for special treatment, we are asking for fair taxes.
13: And England have made it difficult to qualify automatically for the Women's World Cup after losing 4-0 to Spain. They need to do better than Spain in next week's final round of fixtures, otherwise they'll be in the playoffs. And that's the latest.
16: Take a not-so-random walk through hot topics in markets.
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3: This is Wall Street Week. I'm David Westin, bringing you stories of capitalism. Coming to an internet near you, artificial intelligence. Will those helpful chatbots kill the search and advertising paying for all that content that you enjoy?
4: And liftoff of Falcon 9.
3: Plus, the race to make money in space. Companies are competing to launch 100,000 satellites in the next 5 years as China builds out its own space infrastructure in Latin America. And investing in Bolivia. A new regime aims to be friendly to private enterprise. But when is the right time for investors to dip their toe in the water? This is a story about big changes on tiny screens. Since its inception, the internet has become where we turn for content. Content we mostly access through search. And that's mostly free. But of course, it's not really free. When we searched on platforms like Google, we were directed to web pages created by publishers who got paid for all those ads we spent time looking at. Now, all that is changing. And as AI becomes the new gateway to the web, it's transforming the economics of the internet.
5: We believe the high water mark for internet traffic, like that was sent out from social media and search and AI tools, which are quite nascent at the time, was 2022. Essentially, over the last 4 years, those numbers have been dropping.
3: Rand Fishkin is an author and entrepreneur who specializes in online search, the main way that most of us interact with the web.
5: I do a lot of research with clickstream data, which essentially looks at devices.

0: and what they visit and don't visit. Whereas in 2011, Google was sending north of 70% of all searches to a third-party website, right? A website not owned or controlled by Google. And today that number is in the mid-40s and falling. That clearly indicates this zero-click trend.
1: Zero-click. It's a term for an online search result that doesn't lead to any other web pages. That can be good news for users if their question has been answered quickly and correctly. No need to spend time scrolling through all that text and pages of ads. But if you are a publisher counting on that click to bring traffic to your website and to sell those ads, it's very bad news, which means the creators of all that web content have to rethink the game.
0: Long before AI, Google started disintermediating content providers by answering questions right in the search results. You search for the Met score, the score's right at the top. And AI just enhanced their ability to do this.
1: For an idea of just how big this change is for Google itself, here's the company's head of search talking about incorporating AI just last month.
2: 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Now this is the biggest upgrade to our iconic search box since its debut over 25 years ago.
3: The problem is that most people don't click on the links in Google, and that has...
1: Caitlin Petrie is author of All the News That's Fit to Click and a professor at Rutgers who studies the way algorithms shape online media.
3: News sites that were counting on referrals from Google for their traffic, for their ad revenue, to draw maybe subscribers who might come to the site, get interested, and then subscribe, are now seeing, in some cases, very dramatic decreases in the traffic that they're getting from Google.
4: The move from print to the internet, many people think, actually eliminated some news sources. A lot of local newspapers, for example, were eliminated, partly because of the business model challenge, the revenue challenge. Do we face a risk of that with AI, that we will eliminate even further sources?
3: I think we do. I think it's a major concern.
4: It was really revealing.
1: Perhaps nobody in the world has a better view of these changes and what they mean for online content creators than Neil Vogel.
5: What happened was our audience, right, and where we reach half of America each month, our audience on the internet was 75% from Google search. 2022, maybe a little bit more, maybe a little bit less, but ballpark that. That is now 25% of our audience.
1: Vogel is CEO of People Inc., the largest online and print publisher in America. It reaches 175 million people each month, with dozens of publications whose names you know well.
5: Better Homes and Gardens, People, Entertainment Weekly, Travel and Leisure, Food and Wine. And we put all these brands together because we believed we understood how to run these classic heritage brands on the internet. And we've been proven right.
1: Although Vogel has had a front row seat to the collapse in search traffic that AI has ushered in, he also told us something surprising. His business is booming.
5: We're very profitable, and we're defying the narrative around publishing that is publishers can't succeed in this world, and we're succeeding. We feel really good and really optimistic about the future of media.
4: Back in the day, before there even was an internet, believe it or not, there was a time. If you look at a publisher, newspaper, magazine, their revenue came from two sources, subscription and advertising. What's your revenue model?
5: If you look at the internet, that is where we thrive. That is our bread and butter. 90% of our profitability comes from our internet and our online presence. That is very much advertising, but it's also lots of other things.
1: Those other things include deals and branded products. But Vogel says they've also got a new revenue stream.
5: We license content to LLMs and AI engines. We sat with Sam Altman at OpenAI right before they could launch the first commercial LLM. This is the fall of 2022. And we saw this LLM, and we saw what it could do, and we were like, uh-oh, like, the world is going to be different from here. And there's moments in your life when you know the world's going to be different. Like, you have your first kid, or the Philadelphia Eagles win the Super Bowl, and you know that, like, your world's going to be different from there. This was one of those moments. This was, like, the business version of that moment. And we took a look at this, and our first reaction is, thank God we have brands. Because what we knew was this was going to be a new paradigm in media, and we knew there were going to be risks, and there are going to be opportunities. And we made the bet and had the thesis that says, if you have these intangible assets that really, really mean something to people, you have something that is going to increase in value in an artificial era. And starting in 22 and 23, we started to build other ways to distribute our brands. TikTok, Instagram, YouTube, our own emails, product licensing, all of these things we did. And cut to today, 5 years later, we've made 10 straight quarters on Wall Street. We're growing in an area where most publishers are struggling. And we did it because we have these amazing brands that can live in all these places. And our aggregate audience size is multiples what it was when we started here.
4: You mentioned that you do have licensing arrangements with some of the LLMs.
5: Yes.
4: Large language models. How does that work for you? Is it real money?
5: So it's real money. It's material for us. I think we made a decision. Maybe it's right, maybe it's wrong. So far, I think it's right that we wanted a seat at the table. The important thing to understand and realize is AI needs three things. It needs power, which has been a lot of talk about power. It needs a model. It's been a lot of talk about models. And it needs inputs. We are the inputs. We are the training of the models. Now, we believe, and I think if you talk to any of these AI professionals, believe the internet's been crawled. All the data in the world is already in the models. So the value should accrue to those of us that are still making substantial amounts of new things that are needed for the search use case, which is a very big use case, and are needed for all the corporate clients that want to use LLMs for their stuff. So it could be something simple as we have 50 new recipes with avocados in them, and avocados are important, to I can tell you every single thing Kim Kardashian did yesterday. But these are things that are very valuable, these pieces of data. The other thing we did, which is really important here, is part of having a seat at the table is we wanted to control our own destiny. Last summer in July, we made a decision and we partnered with a group called Cloudflare to block every AI crawler you could possibly block. So you cannot get access to our content unless you pay us for it.
1: For a publisher with strong, well-established brands, even the uncertain future with AI may be bright. But for smaller publishers and for the web as a whole, the outlook may not be as encouraging.
4: Potentially, in the longer run. What could this mean for the internet itself? Because the internet really has thrived on very rich production of content. If content providers don't get paid for that, sooner or later, there's not going to be as much content.
0: Yeah, this death spiral that you're describing has been something that people have theorized over the last 3 or 4 years with no discernible solution. I'm going to tell you what I think is the most likely scenario, but it's also the most tragic one, which is that in a few years, AI tools find themselves unable to get enough content to train on, whether that's video or text or audio, long form, short form, and they decide to build their own publishing departments. And in years to come, a decade, 2 decades from now, it would not surprise me if OpenAI or Anthropic looked a lot like TikTok, where they have a creator fund. And they pay creators a certain amount based on the amount of traffic, page views, and value to the training set that these creators provide. And so they're contract employing these creators, and we get an AI-shaped internet, right? An internet that is built not only for, but by AI tools. That seems quite probable.
3: I think that is something that if I worked at an AI company, I would really be thinking about, because if the traffic drops so significantly that we see even more jobs in journalism be lost, we see even more, especially local outlets, but a lot of news outlets shutter themselves because they can't stay afloat, that diminishes the amount of content that these LLMs can train on too, right? So this is something that I think we should all be concerned about, not just journalists, but also those who work at AI companies. Anyone who cares about the future of democracy should be thinking about this right now.
4: Tell me how broadly, apart from people, beyond people, how do you think generative AI is going to change the nature of the internet, the content on the internet?
5: Right. So we can end up being fairly myopic around here and looking at our own use case. I am, and I have to be, I'm like a crazy optimistic person. And I'm very optimistic about AI for us, right? The risk for AI for us is already out. It's already killed our biggest piece of traffic from 5 years ago, but we've built something even better over here that we use AI to do more of. Like we are today, we make about 50% more content than we made when this whole process started for roughly the same cost, and humans make every single thing you read and see. Because we've been able to use AI in the background to streamline so many processes. If you look at it as an opportunity, it's incredible for us. And we have no choice but to look at it that way. If we look at it any other way, it's too scary. And it's sort of like riding a bike. Don't look down, look towards the horizon, like, and you'll be fine.
4: Since we talked with Neil Vogel, People Inc.'s parent company made an offer to buy the part of MGM it doesn't already own. In making the bid, Chairman Barry Diller emphasized the value of what he called real-world assets that AI cannot easily replicate, pursuing a part of the media world very different from the online content brands that Vogel continues to build. Up next, we've come a long way from Cape Canaveral. Today, there's a booming business in space launches, which means a long waiting list for satellites trying to get into orbit. And the latest opportunity may lie 1,000 miles south of Florida in the Dominican Republic.
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0: Hey, this is Freddie Coleman from Freddie and Harry. 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
1: This is a story about making money 22,000 miles up, meeting a commercial need for tens of thousands of satellites to be launched by 2030. There is a race on to get all those satellites into orbit, but also a race with China, which has already built a range of satellite ground stations in Latin America, something that's gotten the attention of the U.S. government.

0: It's about 45 minutes on a helicopter flight. It's probably about 4 or 5 hours driving.
1: In the western part of the Dominican Republic, on the border with Haiti, lies Pedernales, a quiet coastal province that will soon be home to the country's first spaceport and what is slated to be the first U.S.-owned commercial spaceport in Latin America.
0: If they were to identify this region as ideal for commercial space, it would be essentially the Straits of Hormuz for space.
1: When we talk about the Strait of Hormuz, we think of all that oil and fertilizer and aluminum trying to get through a narrow sea channel. When it comes to space, it's satellites, and the choke point isn't a sea passage, but launch pads that we simply don't have enough of.
2: How many pads are you going to have here?
0: Four.
2: Four pads here?
0: Yeah.
1: Burton Catledge is a former Air Force colonel who founded aerospace company Launch on Demand in 2018.
3: The amount of support that they came back with was amazing.
1: He's now developing a $600 million commercial spaceport in this remote part of the Dominican Republic.
3: The ecosystem at Cape Canaveral more or less has grown out of ad hoc. Okay, it was not necessarily built with the idea for the commercial space industry. The entire market has changed. You know, the space industry is something on the order, last time I checked, it was like $650 billion. It's supposed to be over a trillion by 2030, maybe a trillion and a half. And some people are even saying that's pretty low.
1: To relieve the bottleneck in launching the growing number of satellites we need, the U.S. has to have more spaceports, creating a business opportunity for companies like Launch on Demand. Right now, there are over a dozen U.S. spaceports across the country, and just one internationally, Rocket Lab's launch site in New Zealand.
4: I think the United States, from the space economy perspective, is in a position of extreme opportunity, and they are in a growth phase.
1: Ryan Brueckart is a senior partner at McKinsey, who focuses on global aerospace, defense, and space companies.
4: I think the infrastructure in the U.S. is becoming a bit stretched, right? If you look at our launch sites, we're launching, you know, every day or a couple times a day from some of these launch sites. There's a huge backlog of, you know, U.S. companies looking to launch things into space and to be able to accomplish their mission and get the return that their investors are looking for.
5: Right now, I've heard that it's about 3-year waiting list to get a satellite on orbit.
2: What accounts for that demand ramping up so dramatically? And do you expect it's going to continue to increase that much?
5: Well, in order to have global coverage of the entire Earth, you have to have a lot of satellites. Right now, there's about 14,000 satellites in orbit. The FCC tracks all the number of satellites that are going to be submitted, and they're looking at over 100,000 satellites by 2030. So if we got 14,000 satellites and it's 2026 already, and we have to launch 100,000 satellites by 2030, that's a lot of launches that have to happen between now and then.
1: That may explain the need for more launch sites, but where?
5: The goal for a rocket is to get to space in the most efficient and effective way possible. And engineers spend hundreds of millions of dollars trying to finesse what does that efficiency look like. But eventually it comes down to two things. How much fuel can I put on the rocket, and how much mass can I put on top of the lift? So they're always playing with that equation. Well, the geography has an important part in this. Because in order to achieve escape velocity, a rocket has to achieve 17,500 miles per hour. And the Earth, closer to the equator, spins faster than it does at the poles. What that translates into is you could put more satellites up with less of a smaller rocket. And so the goal of most spaceports is to try and get to the as close to the equator as possible.
2: But why does it take me to Dominican Republic?
5: So what we ended up doing about 3 years ago was doing a technical feasibility study. We looked at everything we could possibly look at. But as we did our analysis, it started shifting to Pedernales, which has a relatively low population. And because it's on the coastline and because people don't live in the water, we have almost a straight shot to orbit without hazarding the public.
2: So if something goes wrong, it goes in the ocean.
5: That's right. Yeah. So that's why a lot of our spaceports are built next to the coast, is not necessarily because of the water, it's because of the low population. It's not really about whether the rocket explodes or whether the rocket gets to orbit. It's all about public safety.
1: Safety is no small concern in the new space race, as we saw just last month when Jeff Bezos' Blue Origin rocket test blew up in spectacular fashion.
6: And liftoff.
1: Along with the expected $1 trillion IPO of Elon Musk's SpaceX, It's a reminder of just how public the failures and successes can be in this business and how big the players are.
3: The pad will be 2 miles to the coast.
1: That's one reason that Burton would rather work with them than against them.
2: You are, though, competitive with SpaceX, right?
5: Most of the feedback that we have gotten from all the commercial operators is they would like the ground infrastructure to be more responsive, to be more not like we launch on this day, we launch on readiness. And right now, the infrastructure and the processes are not designed that way. So right now, statutorily, the Office of Commercial Space has 6 months to review it and give you a decision. We're going to give you a license in 45 days. That's very attractive. We don't look at ourselves as competitors to the rocket customers. We look at us as enablers.
2: What's the attraction for investors, and what's been your experience so far on people stepping up?
5: There is a large appetite right now for space. This is kind of like the early, you know, early internet age, if you will. The problem is there's not very many investment opportunities or good investment opportunities to get into space. The first phase of the spaceport is going to be about $600 million of investment. The response that we've gotten has been really quite significant.
1: As Launch on Demand prepares to break ground later this year, a larger race is already underway in Latin America. Space infrastructure has become a new front in the U.S.-China rivalry.
6: China is aggressively making investments in our hemisphere, particularly in Latin and South America. Also, partnerships that they have made with Caribbean nations to have aerospace applications, satellite demonstrations, civilian applications, also with military application components to it.
1: A recent report from the Select Committee on the Chinese Communist Party warned about China's growing space footprint in the region, including more than 10 satellite tracking stations. Congresswoman Haley Stevens of Michigan is a member of the committee.
6: This is a call to double down on the way our system works. And so we don't want to be ceding ground to China. We don't want to see them continuing to eat our lunch with our neighbors. And we can win this race.
7: I guess you could look at it as a marathon or maybe an ultra marathon, but I don't see an end here. There is not a clear finish line.
1: Carrie Bingen is a director of CSIS's Aerospace Security Project.
7: Well, I thought what was really interesting in the decades that we were competing against the Soviet Union, so much of what was happening in space, it was fueled by government. I think what you're seeing now, which really sets this current era apart, is so much of what's happening in space is commercial. Over 80% of the satellites on orbit today are commercial systems. A lot from the United States, SpaceX, Starlink, but many other countries are now players in space. The technology is much more distributed across the globe. Launch costs are a lot cheaper, so any country or even entity can put something in orbit. And much of that is now fueled by private capital, not just taxpayer dollars. China has ambitions to be the world's space power. Their presence and their capabilities in Latin America are part of that strategy. They want access, they want influence. They want to be able to band together with these countries in bodies like the United Nations to start shaping where the standards are.
5: We started this program well before people realized that China was, you know, very interested in taking over real estate in Latin America. As we have gotten the Trump administration and President Abinader's administration together, they are aligned on what has been called, you know, the pivot to the Western Hemisphere. So I would call the spaceport more of an artifact of the decision to pivot to the Western Hemisphere rather than, you know, anything else. And we emphasize this is run by a U.S. company that is designed to be commercial, that is complementary, not competitive, with the spaceports in the United States. And we work very, very hard to make sure that they understand we're a friend, not a foe. And so much so that when we have talked to the President Abinader, we said we want to adopt the U.S. safety standards for launch and reentry. And he agreed. And so if you're a customer that launches from the United States, The standard will be the same if you launch from the Dominican Republic.
7: We have holes. We never thought that missiles would be launched across the southern hemisphere, so we did not put a lot of radars down in South America or in Africa, for example. But we're realizing we need to have coverage of everything that's happening in orbit. We're seeing China, we're seeing Russia maneuver satellites much more frequently. Are they benign or do they have a hidden weapon? We don't know, but we know that they're testing these kind of capabilities. And so you need to be able to monitor that.
2: Are there restrictions on who can use your spaceport?
5: We want to stay in line with U.S. foreign policy. And what do I mean by that? So even though I'm a U.S. company operating in Dominican Republic, I need to make sure that my host country, the U.S. in this case, is aligned with what I'm doing. So if I sort of, you know, went kind of off the beaten path, I would essentially be cutting myself off from the largest commercial market in the world, which doesn't make much sense.
2: Launch on Demand's being aligned with the U.S. government on the geopolitics of space infrastructure in Latin America is important to Catledge. But make no mistake, at its heart, this U.S. spaceport company is a business, one that Catledge believes will be a good one.
5: So we estimate that by about the 10-year point after we hit full operations, we'll be generating about $8 billion. And so this will be the first private revenue-generating spaceport in the world. And the reason why is because we're leveraging all the technology that's been invented. We're bringing that here.
2: Coming up, from the Dominican Republic to Bolivia, for a look at another Latin American country chasing U.S. investment, with the president trying to shake things up.
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0: Turn It Up with today's hits on TuneIn. 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
3: This is a story of rebranding a country. Rodrigo Paz was elected president of Bolivia in November, marking a major shift for the country following two decades of socialist rule. Paz has a mandate of economic reform, closer relations with the United States, and increased foreign investment. But as our colleague David Gura found out, ideas and execution are sometimes very different things.
4: The Salar de Uyuni in Bolivia is the country's crown jewel. It's a sprawling salt flat on the Andean Altiplano. So large, it's visible from space.
5: We are at 3,650 meters above sea level, my friend.
6: Very high.
5: Very high.
4: Bolivia's economy benefits from the tourists who flock to the Salar from all over the world. But what the country's leadership is banking on is what's underneath this snow-like layer of salt.
5: So the lithium mining just down on the salt. Okay. The idea of the government was like do some manufacturing, batteries or electric cars, things like that. But, you know, it takes a long time, of course. And also we need some technology from outside, you know.
4: We're standing on top of one of the largest lithium resources in the world. And President Rodrigo Paz says if the country can develop these reserves, it will transform Bolivia's struggling economy, improving the lives of some 12 million Bolivians.
7: Peru, Bolivia, and Chile collectively hold the largest concentration of minerals in the world. Peru generates $50 billion annually. Chile generates $65 billion annually. Bolivia possesses the highest concentration of minerals of the three, yet we generate only $6 billion per year. The question is, why do we choose to be poor?
4: After he was elected last October, President Paz signaled Bolivia is open for business. But as we discovered, there is a disconnect between his rhetoric and the realities on the ground. We arrived in La Paz to sit down with the president as violent protests erupted across the country, shut down parts of the city. We got the go-ahead to climb through barricades, part of a police perimeter that protected Bolivia's parliament building and presidential palace. We were told to wait in a cafe on a mostly empty plaza. And as the hours ticked by, we could hear protesters just a few blocks away throwing dynamite. Tear gas hung in the air. President Paz, we learned, was locked in tense negotiations. Just before midnight, we got word from one of his advisors the president would have to postpone our interview. 1 week later, we finally got our chance to talk with him.
8: It's been a busy week.
9: 3 weeks.
8: 3 weeks. Many of these protesters are calling on you to resign, to step down. And I'm wondering if there's a point at which that will become something that you would consider.
7: In 5 years from now, when we conclude our administration, Bolivia will be an advanced nation, grounded in a modernity made necessary by new institutions.
6: Nuevas instituciones, una lucha frontal contra la corrupción.
7: A frontal assault on corruption, a controlled fiscal deficit, and a clear path towards growth within an open economy governed by clear laws.
6: Claras, pero además, un país...
7: Moreover, it will be a country where racial, regional, and cultural differences are not exploited to fuel political conflict, where I hope I will leave behind a government characterized by pluralistic participation.
6: Donde espero dejar un gobierno de participación plural.
4: At a precarious moment for his presidency, Rodrigo Paz has gotten public support from the Trump administration. Secretary of State Marco Rubio said the United States stands squarely in support of Bolivia's government. Trump and his team have embraced Paz's new vision for Bolivia as they've welcomed wins by other center-right politicians in Latin America.
6: Me reuní con el presidente Trump.
7: I met with President Trump. There is a relationship regarding the geopolitical and geoeconomic vision on the continental level. Bolivia's vision is very clear. Pragmatic is everything that is functional for the development of our economy, of the economy of the people. We will be seated so that we can collaborate and be part of a global vision.
9: I think that investors in general should have the patience to follow the situation and see, you know, how well he pulls it off.
4: Hans Humes has spent his career investing in frontier markets. He's the chairman and CEO of Greylock Capital.
9: And the markets generally give a pretty positive tailwind when a right-of-center government comes in. So getting the enthusiasm, putting it out there, saying we're open for investment, great. And then tapping the markets when they did, raising $1 billion, I think, you know, it was a good signal. Everybody knows the Bolivia story. It's an incredibly, you know, commodity-wise, it's kind of hard not to see it as a really easy place to make money. It's just the sort of the ethnic tensions there that have always existed. And the fact that they have a tradition of going out in the streets, there's been a lot of turnover of governments. And as we're seeing now, it's pretty easy to sort of choke the economy.
4: Doing business in Bolivia has not been easy. And there's been talk of harnessing its lithium for decades. Today, a lithium plant owned by the state is running at just 15% of capacity, and contracts that Chinese and Russian companies signed with Paz's predecessor haven't been ratified by Bolivia's Congress. In the near term, Bolivia wants to boost tourism as a source of revenue, but the longer-term vision is to do more with its minerals.
10: Now, the country's never been closed for business, right? There's always been foreign investors coming in, and there's always been the ability to do business. But there was always difficulties with the administration.
4: Jorge Nchauste is a senior partner at the law firm Dentons, based in La Paz, and he spends a lot of his time working with foreign investors on deals involving Bolivia's natural resources.
10: Foreign investors are a little weary and concerned, right, that their rights won't be respected, right, and they won't be able to carry out the project in the terms that they want. One of the main things in some strategic sectors was that you needed to be in an agreement with the government, and to the extent that you weren't able to have a security that the government was going to actually, you know, comply with their side of the agreement, that was a complicated situation. If the government had too much of a say, right, and you were not in a position to, you know, make your rights upheld, then of course that gives everyone pause. The fact that Bolivia left the ICSID convention and was reluctant to enter into international arbitration agreements, that gave a lot of investors pause.
11: What needs to happen over the course of the next year? President Paz has a five-year term, but for Bolivia to get on track in the way that he wants it to, what needs to happen in a year's time?
10: They need to see results of some sort, right? So some of those results have already been seen, right? We need to stabilize the economy.
4: To do that, Bolivia has turned to the International Monetary Fund. It's in negotiations for a $3 billion package that Paz says would go towards social organizations, entrepreneurship, and economic development. But just 6 months into President Paz's term, many Bolivians seem to be running out of patience. Protests have followed his decision to cut fuel subsidies. And with inflation at 14% as recently as April, the pressure has mounted. But the calls for Paz to step down go beyond economics. Some opposition groups have sought to force him from office entirely, and the blockades they've erected are now causing shortages of food, gasoline, and medical supplies.
11: Do you see any missteps, things he could have done differently or should have done differently?
9: Pulling away subsidies, it's the right thing to do. it's a wrong thing to do if you don't manage it well. One of the problems that you see in a lot of these countries, whether it's Ecuador or Bolivia, is, you know, you want to head off people going into the street. So maybe there, he should have tried to have a bit of a negotiation on the timing of removing subsidies, slow walking it. He probably should have recognized that stylistically he might have wanted to do a Malay, but practically speaking, he didn't have, you know, he didn't have the national support that Malay did.
8: I imagine there are investors outside the country who are watching what's unfolding in Bolivia and wondering how much has changed. If it's still status quo, that there are protests and demonstrations and overarching uncertainty, what would you say to those investors or those prospective investors about what Bolivia is like today and how welcoming Bolivia is of outside investment?
6: Nos prometieron 20 años.
7: We were promised 20 years of the possibility of becoming a Switzerland. That was the promise made 20 years ago. 20 years later, they have left behind a shattered economy, stripped of the natural resources such as hydrocarbons that we would otherwise export. We possess abundant hydrocarbon reserves, yet they have left us without the necessary investments and without the security required to ensure that those wishing to invest in Bolivia find clear rules and laws during this transition, laws that would foster an investment-safe environment in Bolivia.
6: It's a través de normas y leyes.
4: President Paz is pushing for changes to Bolivia's legal framework to make the country more business-friendly. He's still making his pitch to the Bolivian people and also to outside investors. The country just held its first dollar-denominated bond sale in almost 5 years.
11: What would it take for you personally to invest in Bolivia at this point in time?
9: We own some of the bonds. I mean, we're already in there. We're bond guys. I'm not going to buy a lithium mine. I have friends who might be, you know, I just wouldn't know what to do with it. But, I think the risk reward now, it's tricky. I'm not going to put 50% of the portfolio in it, but I think it's a good risk return. We've had a lot of bad headlines. I'm willing to keep the focus there because the macro story is a good one.
12: 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I'm David Westin. Stay with us. 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
3: Sky News Centre at 9. Downing Street's again criticised those it says are trying to stir up division on Britain's streets. US Vice President J.D. Vance has waded in on the debate around murdered student Henry Novak, blaming an invasion of migrants. He died in handcuffs, falsely accused of racism. Here's US correspondent David Blevins.
4: But it is an entirely different matter altogether. For one party in what we often call the special relationship, the United States, to accuse the other, the United Kingdom, of having a two-tier criminal justice system and overseeing civilizational decline.
3: The US and Iran have traded more strikes, with the long-term peace deal looking some way off. Iran's fired ballistic missiles at American bases in Kuwait and Bahrain after the US attacked two coastal radar sites. Vladimir Putin says there's no point in meeting Volodymyr Zelensky, who wants a ceasefire and talks over ending the war. The Russian leader says the Ukrainian president's open letter where he made those requests was rude. Researchers have found changes in the structure of lymph nodes, which could help identify people at higher or lower risk of breast cancer spreading. They found slight mutations in the cells could make someone more or less likely to see the disease progress to other parts of the body. Dr. Simon Vincent is from the charity Breast Cancer Now.
5: And the more that we understand the lymph nodes, the more that we can look at them and see what's going on with the breast cancer, the better we're going to be able to choose treatments, and the more likely we are to be able to have treatments that are less damaging and less and have less impact on the patient.
3: A new AI tool which colour codes parts of the body has been used by surgeons in the UK for the first time. It helps doctors work out which parts of the anatomy to protect or dissect. And England defender Esme Morgan says their loss to Spain in Women's World Cup qualifying wasn't nice. Serena Wiegmann's side missed the chance to secure automatic qualification last night after being beaten 4-0 in Mallorca. And that's the latest.
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4: The summit brings together leaders across tech and business. 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
3: Today, we're going to bring you some of our favorite conversations from the event. We'll hear from leaders across the tech sector, including CEOs, tech executives, and even a Grammy Award-winning rapper and producer. First up this hour, we spoke with Samir Samat, president of the Android ecosystem at Google.
5: How do you position Android in the United States versus how you position it globally, where it is more widely adopted?
6: Well, Android is an open source operating system, which is really great because it allows people to build all kinds of different devices. So, of course, we know that Android is popular for phones today, where there's over 3.5 billion Android devices that are used every day. It's the most widely used operating system in the world. But Android is so much more than phones. People use it for cars, they use it for televisions, they use it for smart watches and all kinds of new devices, including some smart glasses that we're working on for later this year as well. So it's really become much more than phones, and it's a whole ecosystem.
7: How do you think about an operating system within an AI world that is, we're still kind of figuring it out, right? We're all finding our way here.
6: Well, it's changing a lot. You know, things are changing all around us. And I think the way we think about this moment is, you know, we're moving from an operating system to what I call an intelligent system, one that is able to be more predictive and more helpful in the moment for you. So instead of, you know, making you the micromanager of your device, which is the way I think computing's worked for 40 years. If you have the idea in your head and you use a pointing device or taps to take that idea and do all the things you need to do to get things done. In this new AI era, how can we actually make the system much smarter? So you give it your intention, your goal, and it can translate that into the action that it needs to take to help.

0: help you get more done.
1: Yeah, I want to push on that a little bit because I still think when right now when a lot of people think about AI, they equate it with LLMs, and they think about LLMs not necessarily as, you know, clog code or helping us vibe code, but rather as glorified search engines. And that actually does search a lot better than we've grown up using. What is the value proposition for an ecosystem in the world of AI? Because you're explaining this idea of us being more productive as a result of this technology. But I don't even know what that looks like. Is it predictive? Does it know what we want before we want it? Like, what is
2: it? Which just gets a little creepy then.
0: Potentially. Let me give you one simple example that I used a new release of Android with Gemini for recently on my Pixel device, which is, you know, I had a list of folks that are coming to a barbecue that I'm holding, and next to each person I had how many people are coming in their family, are they vegetarian, are they not vegetarian, you know, the normal thing you do when you're throwing a party, you make this list.
1: But like, where do you put that list? Does that go in Google Docs or something?
0: I think I just had it in an email that I was writing to myself, you know, like we all do sometimes. And I asked Gemini, working on my Pixel device, can you take this list, analyze it, figure out how many hamburgers, how many hot dogs, how many buns, and then go to Instacart and add it all to my shopping cart, and then let me check it out. Okay? And, you know, it took that, figured out all the vegetarians, figured out all the things, figured out how many people are coming, how many kids, how many not kids, and it did it for me. And so that probably saved me, I don't know, 6-7 minutes. You add that up multiple times a day throughout all the things that we're doing, and that's really helpful.
2: Samir, what do you think in terms of the conversations that we're having about artificial intelligence? Because I do feel like you and I were talking about this at dinner last night. We're just scratching the surface in terms of certainly how we use it and how we need to push ourselves to better understand what this tool can do or eventually do.
0: Well, I think the most important thing right now is for all of us that are in the industry or even around the industry is to make sure we have hands-on experience. You know, one of the things we tell our teams and I tell my kids as well is we should engage with the technology to understand how it can help you and what the limits of it are. And it's changing so quickly. What I tell folks is even if it wasn't able to help you with something this month, put a note for yourself and check back 3 months later because it's moving so fast.
1: What I think is important about your example is that you had the initiative to actually ask Gemini to do that. I think that the challenge in this world is that a lot of people don't know that LLMs like Gemini can actually do that sort of thing. So they wouldn't even know that with that example, AI could save them 6 or 7 minutes. How do you communicate that to a population that has no idea what this technology can do, truly has no idea?
0: You know, in the beginning when these interfaces came out, you had a chat prompt and we didn't know what we could type into it. And I think people do discover over time by trying things. But most importantly, the software itself, this is where the operating system can be really helpful. You know, when you talk about an intelligence system, it should be able to understand from you what your intention is. You know, what's my goal? What am I trying to get done? Oh, I'm planning a party. Okay, well, did you know I can help you with this? You know, and to prompt you to do that and to show you how that it can assist you in that moment. And that's a different kind of user interface than what we've seen.
1: Well, what I have noticed is with Google Search, it's actually pushing me to Gemini within web-based Google Search, and it's becoming very natural. So it's sort of like I'm not starting at Gemini, I'm starting at Google Search, and then using it, interacting with search like an LLM.
0: Well, I'm glad it's helping you. That's great. You know, we have so many different tools that I think are there for folks. And I just want to give one small example of one called Notebook LM. And if your viewers haven't checked out Notebook
1: LM. People love this.
0: Yes. I mean, Notebook LM is one of my favorites. And, you know, on the Android app, for example, for Notebook LM, my son, who just finished finals, he was like, Dad, can you help me study for the science final? And I said, sure. Overly confident as I am about this. And then he gave me the material and I looked at it and I said, I haven't reviewed this in years, you know, but tonight I have to do a study session with him. So I put it all in Notebook LM and it gave me an audio podcast that I listened to on the way home. And when I got home, I looked like Super Dad, you know, because I could answer these questions and go back. This is where it starts to become helpful. And I think it's all about in the purpose, that the way in which we use this technology in a purposeful, intentful way to help make our lives better. And that's what we're trying to do.
2: So let's go there, because last month when you guys announced a bunch of upcoming features for your Android 17 operating system, you made some comment about there is a great concern about AI for AI's sake, and we want to be very purposeful.
0: Yeah.
2: What does that mean?
0: Well, I mean, I think if you look at any, if you just go talk to people, the word AI has become pretty overloaded, and I think people are, they have mixed feelings about it. Let's just put it that way. I think what they really want is to not hear about the technology. What they really want is to hear about how is this going to help me. I gave the Notebook LM example, but
2: right.
0: You know, there's so many more that when you talk about how this can help you, it changes the conversation. I'll give you one of my favorites from Android. Android has a feature called Circle to Search. Okay, and Circle to Search is really simple. You hold down the home button, and then you see a flash, and at that point, you can circle anything on your screen. Let's say you have a celebrity on your screen wearing a great outfit. Circle it and say, shop the look. And it brings, Google will go take what they're wearing and figure out what the jacket is, what the tie is, what all the different pieces, and bring back each of those to you so that you can figure out where to buy them, and if they're right for you. There's a ton of AI behind the scenes there. That's not the important thing. The important thing is that it's super helpful, packaged in a way that's intentful, purposeful for the user to help them get something done that they couldn't do before.
2: Samir, where do you think AI impacts our world the most? Is it in our personal lives? Is it in our work lives? Is it everything? We keep talking about what it's going to mean for our healthcare and medical world. Like, where do you see it impacting our world the most, or will it be everything?
0: Well, I think there's a number of places that it's already impacting our world.
2: Fair.
0: But I think, you know, if you take the discipline of software engineering, for example, that's going through a lot of change. I think exciting change, but also there are people who are concerned changes, you know, with that as well. I think in the end it will be very productive, and we're going through that same change at Google as well. But I think if you look at every industry, there are amazing applications. If you look at biotech, there will be amazing applications. If we look at, as you said, healthcare, you know, there will be amazing applications. I'm wearing my new Fitbit Ace.
1: Yeah, if you're listening on radio, Samir's got a Fitbit on one wrist. It looks like an Android watch.
0: I have a Pixel watch.
2: An Oura ring.
1: Yeah. He's got to check out what the competition
0: is doing. Do you have any others
1: doing,
0: to recommend? All ears, yeah.
1: So I want to go back to this whole idea of the ecosystem and how it relates to AI and Gemini and the stickiness of it. Because I think that's a part of the conversation that really has just recently occurred to me. And I'm wondering what advantage you think Google has having Gemini as its own AI operating system along with Android, and that working seamlessly across, whether we're talking about your Fitbit, whether you're talking about an Android phone, whether we're talking about a Pixel watch, versus sort of third-party LLMs like, you know, Claude or ChatGPT.
0: I want to say a couple things about that. First, you know, Android is an open platform, and so one of the things that's a central tenet of Android is choice. So Android is the only mobile operating system where you can choose your personal assistant. You can choose the agent that's important to you. So if you want Gemini, you can use Gemini. If you want Claude or something else, you can choose that.
1: And those will work equally well?
0: Yeah, the idea with Android is that it's open, and so you should be able to plug in what's important to you. That's a fundamentally important part of Android, and I think it's an advantage in this world where things are moving fast. From a Google perspective, of course, Google competes with some of those companies, and I think Google has a unique position in that it has a full stack of innovation that it's worked on over a decade, you know, from silicon, unique silicon in the data center, foundational models, all the way through to the operating system. And so we want to connect those things in ways that are powerful and that help consumers live better lives. That's what we're doing. In fact, recently we announced something called Gemini Intelligence. Gemini Intelligence is the best Gemini experience available on the most premium Android devices. So take a Samsung device or a Pixel device. And that's really where you can experience the best of that entire stack.
2: Do you think being open source and being able to let users choose and select what their agent will be will give you guys longer term an advantage? Because I do think there's folks say that at some point there's going to be some shakeout, because we're not going to need necessarily every big LLM. Like, at some point people are going to financially, we heard it from the Cerebras CEO last night, that people are going to select kind of what they need and what.
0: Well, I think that competition is good. I think that it's led to a ton of innovation. I mean, look at all the change we're seeing. That's fueled by everyone competing, which is great. From an Android perspective, the thing about Android being open source and being an open ecosystem, it means that we work with many, many different partners.
3: 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I'm Tim Stenovek, along with Carol Masser. 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
3: Welcome back to a special edition of Bloomberg Business Week. We are taking a look at some of our conversations from this past week when we were live at the Bloomberg Tech Summit. 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
4: Professor, good to have you on the program. You chair the International AI Safety Report. We'll just start there. Is AI safe?
5: No, that's the problem. We're building systems that we don't know how to control. They will behave sometimes against our instructions, and that is, this lack of reliability is both a scientific challenge and a problem for the deployment of AI.
6: So how do we, okay, if we use social media as the example, we failed that experiment, I think many would say, that we did not keep ahead in terms of oversight, regulations. We could go into all the things that have gone wrong and how it's impacted society. What faith do you have that we get this right? And it can't just be the U.S. deciding or Europe deciding. It's got to be a global work or progress on this.
5: Absolutely. Safety is a global question because a dangerous model, I mean, one that can be misused in dangerous ways, like Mythos, for example, could be designed in one country, and then somebody in a second country uses it to attack a third country. And you know, so the Americans need to make sure the Chinese models are not used against the U.S. and vice versa. It is an international question.
6: Can I ask you, is it like missiles and nuclear weapons, and that there will be a mutual deterrence because everyone will be proficient on some level when it comes to AI?
5: They are analogies. I think one of the big differences is that there isn't as much money to be made with nuclear weapons as there is with AI, which means the incentive structure is now pushing companies towards going faster and faster and not paying enough attention to the safety issues and you know, the public protection.
4: But I think one thing that I think concerns a lot of people is that, okay, you could have, let's just use Anthropic as an example. You have Anthropic and what they're doing with Mythos, but just because Anthropic has that right now doesn't mean DeepSeek couldn't have that 6 or 8 or 12 months from now, or even more powerful.
5: That's right.
4: So it doesn't matter if like one country is doing things a certain way or one company is doing a certain way, if the entire world is not actually adhering to a certain set of framework.
5: Exactly. That is why we need international coordination. Initially, it's probably going to be just the U.S. and China, but at some point, as other countries are also, you know, beefing up their capabilities, it has to be international.
4: What keeps you up at night? Like, lay out the doomsday scenario for us.
5: Well, there are like many catastrophic risks because intelligence gives power. And that power could be in the wrong hands, could be used by terrorists or countries which want to destabilize us. It could be used even by the people in power to create, you know, a dictatorship. And we don't know how to make sure AIs themselves will not use that power against us.
4: But how? Like harnessing social media, logging in, like taking infrastructure offline, like give us concrete examples of what these entities could do.
5: So what the companies are worried about right now are cyber attacks, because these AIs really have a lot of knowledge of computing and vulnerabilities. And on their radar and the evaluations they're making is also the use of AI to build dangerous viruses. So you could think of people using AI to create new pandemics. They're also worried about what happens when AI itself is used to create the next version of AI. So AI doing AI research, and if we don't control these systems, they could put back doors to create AIs that are not like friendly to us.
4: So now I am worried.
6: So in other words, you're talking about AI that can think on its own and work on its own.
5: Well, that's already the case.
6: It's already the
5: whole point of agents is that they're autonomous, they have goals, and they work towards those goals. The real question is, who controls those goals? We would like to be the ones in charge, but right now we don't have the technical answers to make sure that's the case.
6: Joshua, do you regret the work that you did years ago?
5: I think I should have been seeing ahead, you know, earlier, that we were building something that could become extremely powerful and that we don't know how to control, and that it would impact societies in which that currently, you know, on the current trajectory, could be destructive.
6: So, okay, but here we are, right?
5: Yes.
6: And it sounds like it does feel very doomsday and scary, but I do...
4: And it also feels like it's too late.
5: No, it's not.
6: But... And I want to talk about that. But I also feel like there's a lot of potential to do some great things as well.
5: Yeah.
6: Talk to us about that side.
5: Absolutely. I've been working for many years on how we can use AI to design better drugs in medicine more broadly, how we can use AI to design like better materials for batteries, for energy storage. And I know a lot of people working, for example, in how AI can help agriculture, can even help democratic debate tools. The question is, the same power that enables these things also enables, for example, in the case of biology, dangerous uses that could really harm a lot of people.
4: Do the potential positives outweigh the potential negatives?
5: Well, there's so much we don't know here. You have to weigh in the uncertainty. And like, let's...
4: Because it sounds great to have better medicine. It sounds great to have more efficient batteries. It sounds great to have an ecosystem where people are able to learn more and do quicker and be more efficient. But none of that matters if the AI agents are going to kill us.
5: Yes. Or if we lose our democratic institutions and we end up in a dictatorship. So these are...
6: But we're already having... Like, if I think about democracy, let's go there.
5: Yes.
6: Right? We're already having these kinds of problems.
5: We do.
6: And this is a pre...
5: We do.
6: Really,
5: but it could get worse. There's studies showing that AI is now getting better than people at persuasion. In other words, making people change their mind. Imagine this applied to change political opinions, to change public opinion. This is like shaking the foundations of what democracy rests on.
6: You know, I don't know. You know, people talk about the new industrial revolution. They make comparisons. Do we have any comparison in terms of the impact AI agents? No.
5: I mean, as usual...
6: It's something else that's changed our world dramatically. The light bulb.
5: As usual, I think, you know, the past can tell us things. But you have to realize we've never been in a situation where we built technology machines that would be smarter than us in many ways. And it's already the case in, you know, various domains, and it's just growing. There's nothing in history. Like, we built machines that help us physically, that have much more powerful, like, muscle-wise, but brain-wise, this is completely new.
4: We're speaking with Yoshua Bengio, founder and scientific advisor at Milo Quebec AI Institute, co-president and scientific director at Law Zero. It's focused on building safer AI agents. The productivity question is one that we want to get to. The investment that's been made from a CapEx perspective has just been so massive. The promises are that this will actually make us so much more productive and will lead to higher returns on investment. Is that true?
5: I don't have a crystal ball, but let's say there are different scenarios about how AI intelligence capabilities will grow in the future. I think the default is going to continue on the same trend, but it could also saturate, and then maybe some of these promises will not be realized. The other issue is, even if AI is more capable, it doesn't mean that it is behaving well. In fact, there is a like serious scientific hypothesis that intelligence and the goals to which that intelligence is put to use are like two very different things.
6: All right, so we talk about races in the world, and this is certainly a tech race, an AI race, right? So it sounds like for things to go better, safer, you've got to have global collaboration.
5: Yes.
6: So what is happening on that regard, or what needs to happen in your view? Based on your knowledge, you understand how this works. So what needs to happen to make sure that we don't have AI taking over?
5: I would say the most important thing that needs to happen is better understanding and awareness of what we're talking about by the governments around the world. And of course, China and the U.S. in the first place, but eventually, you know, many governments who have researchers and companies building AI as well. Because once we understand the magnitude of the risks that we're taking, we'll sit down. We'll sit down at a table and negotiate.
6: One of the things, I want to go back to what you said about productivity. What about the labor market? Like, is it going to create, it's already tough for some of those starting jobs, I think, of kids coming out of college? Or like, how? What does it mean for the global economy? What does it mean for the labor force? Does it create jobs? I mean, building data centers, yes, but what? How do you see it?
5: I mean, the number of people needed for data centers is peanuts compared to the effect that AI could have on the job market. But the economists don't agree. It really depends on the curve of advances in AI in the future. If it continues at a current rate, then yes, there will be massive automation coming too quickly for society to adapt.
4: Joshua, who, given the work that you've done in this and understanding the potential pitfalls of the technology, name names for us. Who's doing this well? Who understands the potential repercussions here?
5: I don't name names. I think there are a lot of people who have good intentions. The issue that, you know, makes the current dynamics dangerous in some ways is the incentive structure, is the competition between companies, okay, the competition between countries.
4: So maybe let's I'll ask this question a different way. What if you could have Dario Amodei in a room with Sam Altman, along with Jensen Huang, along with the leaders of all the hyperscalers, and then of course the leaders of the Chinese companies as well? What would you tell them? What do they need to know?
5: So they know already, right? They know what I'm talking about.
4: Tell them.
5: What they need to do is to agree with each other on a set of principles about safety and like careful deployment of AI, and they're already talking about it. What they are asking actually is governments to agree with each other to make sure there's a level playing field for all the companies, so that every company, before they build and deploy a very powerful AI, needs to show to the public, to the governments, that their system isn't going to be like dangerous in the wrong hands, and all these issues we're talking about.
6: But are the financial incentives getting in the way? The race is on to
4: spend. Yeah, it seems like a prisoner's dilemma.
5: Yes.
6: And it's who can go fastest and get it all done. So does that prevent it, the right thing, from happening? Just got about 30 seconds
5: left. Well, no, we've dealt with situations like this before. Governments have regulated things like drugs, you know, trains, meat.
6: Yeah.
5: Because if it was just competition, we would end up with, you know, dangerous food, dangerous planes, dangerous drugs. But now we enjoy all these things that are safe and useful because governments have intervened.
6: So in a word, yes or no, you're more hopeful than worried? Yes, hopeful or no?
5: I don't know. I mean, I feel like it's not my vision that matters. It's the actions that we take collectively.
1: 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Coming up, more conversations from our trip out west to the Bloomberg Tech Summit in San Francisco. I'm Tim Stanovec with Carol Masser. 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
11: Welcome back to our special edition of Bloomberg Business Week. We were live at the Bloomberg Tech Summit out on the West Coast in San Francisco. Up next, we speak with Rafi Krikorian, Chief Technology Officer at Mozilla.
12: People know Mozilla as really the organization behind Firefox. What are the vulnerabilities, though, that Mythos actually identified?
13: Yeah, I mean, there's a bunch of them. A lot of them had to do with being able to break out of the browser itself and actually execute code on your machine. So, like, actually having JavaScript or HTML come in and, like, just load it from a web page and instruct the browser to go do other things. So Mythos have been very helpful for us to actually find some of these really long-standing old bugs and actually help us shut them down.
14: But what I noticed in the blog post that your team wrote about this was that, quote, they wrote, quote, we also haven't seen any bugs that couldn't have been found by an elite human researcher. So is it as powerful as everybody says it is? If a actual human being could have identified these things?
13: Yeah, no, I mean, there's just a question of just, like, how many elite human researchers are there in the grand scheme of things? So, like, yeah, these models are pretty powerful, and they're allowing us to do what, like, thousands of these researchers could do instead of just, like, six of them.
14: So would you have been able to identify these with your own team?
13: We have a really good team. Okay. I think in the fullness of time, yes. Yeah. But like allowing us to like rapidly accelerate and just close out a bunch of stuff that we didn't even know about.
14: So should we be freaked out about this tech?
13: Yes, I actually think we should be. I think we can like, we'll be getting to a world like once everything settles down where things could actually be more secure. But we're like, we're living in this like intermediary zone.
14: Is the reason why we should be scared because if Mythos is in the wrong hands, they could go to, you know, your bank and say, okay, identify the vulnerabilities in, you know, Rafi's account.
13: Yeah.
14: And then they get access to your money.
13: The bank, the water company, the power company, like all the critical infrastructure of the world.
14: Yeah.
13: Like I actually have faith that the internet folks will figure this out. Like we're used to patching things and deploying at scale, like Heartbleed when SSL had problems.
14: Yeah, that, yeah.
13: But I don't think my bank knows how to do it. Like you said, I don't think my power company knows how to do it. Those are like the other pieces of critical infrastructure that I'm really worried about.
14: So I mean, you're CTO. You should tell those CTOs, okay?
12: So there are things that are happening. Why isn't it happening more? Or is it in where they're being caught or what? Like, give us an idea.
13: Yeah, no, I think we need to have actually a real large scale, like Y2K-like effort to actually start closing a bunch of these critical vulnerabilities. And, you know, many kudos to what Anthropic is doing, but we need to give access to more people. Like, we need to get access to all the open source providers. We need to get access to all the database providers. And then we need to fund them to actually start doing the work. So not only do we need to clean the bugs up, but then we also need to start thinking about mitigation. Like, this is actually a large scale. Look, think about how much work we did for Y2K.
12: Right.
13: Boards got involved. Governments got involved. Insurance got involved. We haven't kicked all those in yet.
12: Why aren't we doing that yet? Because this is moving so fast. Is it just, is that it?
13: That's exactly the problem. I think this is just moving so fast. Like, Mythos was only really given to us in the winter time. It's only been a couple of months.
12: Yeah.
13: But the real question is that open models are catching up. So, like, I think it's only 6 to 9 to 12 months when all the open models can start doing what Mythos are doing. So we only actually have a small window of time.
14: So then how do we get to a point where, you know, if you're sitting here with us a year from now, Mythos is going to be old news.
13: Yep.
14: There's going to be some sort of next model that is just that much better. How are you going to be sure that it's a company that's, you know, quote unquote responsible behind it? Like many would say Anthropic is being with this rollout, maybe too responsible in your view. But how do you make sure that it's not a bad actor who has this tech?
13: Yeah, no, I mean, I think this is actually where some government intervention might not be a bad thing. Like, actually making sure that we put the right investment into actually getting these things shown, deployed, exactly the
14: right
13: people.
14: Have you been to the post office?
13: Yeah, no, 100%.
14: Like,
13: I mean, we do need to do all this work across all the efforts. We need to secure that post office, too.
14: I don't disagree with you, but I think there are many people out there who say this could be something that maybe the free market would solve more efficiently than a government bureaucracy.
13: Yeah.
14: You have experience in government, sort of. So
13: no, 100%. I mean,
14: politics, you have experience.
13: I think the real problem is that public sector infrastructure is not treated in the same way. And so, like, we're going to need to figure out how to do the real investment there.
14: Okay.
13: That I don't think is purely just maybe a public-private partnership solves that, but I don't think that's purely a market problem.
12: Rafi, you were the first CTO of the DNC, the Democratic National Committee. Politics today, we see the impact social media.
13: Yep.
12: Some good, some bad.
13: Sure.
12: On politics, what about AI?
13: No, I mean, like, I think about this a lot. Like, we're living in this world where we're, like, owners, not renters on all this technology. Like, this technology, like, just think about your search experience. It used to be 10 blue links on Google, and now it's one result when I ask the chatbot. And it's a right result for somebody. Like, is it a right result for me?
12: Right.
13: So I really worry about this world where we're, like, living in someone else's intelligence all the time. What does that actually do and how we think, how we decide, how we buy, all those kind of things?
12: Can we actually get ahead of that and be better with it?
13: I mean, this is where I really think we need to figure out how to do open deployments and open governance. Like, right now, the incentive models are just such that, like, there was a whole study based out of, I think, University of Maryland, where they just asked a bunch of these chatbots to help you buy something, and they were vastly weighted toward sponsored and promoted goods. So, like, how do we make sure that they're really on my side? I need to be able to go into it, understand it, tweak it, work with it, as opposed to just being delivered it. So we need to start working on those kind of clusters now.
14: You were talking a little bit about your family earlier, and I'm just wondering how you, as a CTO, and somebody who understands this technology and the potential downfall and pitfalls of it, rather, you sort of have that diet that information technology diet.
13: I mean, can I tell you the pros and cons?
12: Yes, please.
13: Like, my 10-year-old is vibe coding video games. Like, they're actually unbelievable. Cute and Stinky Productions. They're like, it's like the best thing ever. And so it's an expression of creativity. My 13-year-old, I got a phone call from a teacher saying, I think you used ChatGPT to cheat on an essay.
14: Yeah.
13: So, like, we do need to figure out, like, how we actually treat people. How do we teach critical thinking? Like, that's the thing that's still missing, and that's the thing I think we need to really home in on. It's less about the tool. It's about that critical
14: thinking. So how do you do it, though?
13: I think it's asking real questions. I think it's having lots of conversation. You know, the Pope in the encyclical called it fasting from AI.
14: Yeah.
13: So, like, we just need to figure out a way, like, we need to teach this new tech, but we also need to just monitor and help them, like, do productive struggle.
12: We're being told we have one more question with you, and it's Twitter or Uber.
14: It's Uber.
12: So go.
14: Yeah,
12: I'm gonna say Tim's got to ask.
14: Yeah, I mean, you were at Uber's advanced technology department. This was like the precursor to self-driving cars.
13: Yep.
14: This department was killed a few years ago. The promise was that you would have driverless cars at Uber. The technology as it is today, I mean, you walk outside of here, there are Waymos going everywhere. Not really in New York City at this point.
13: Sure.
14: Where are we when it comes to just getting into a car and it taking us where we need to go and there's no steering
13: wheel? I mean, it turns out to be a really hard problem. This is one of the things we learned, right? It turns out to be a really hard problem to do generalized self-driving, like to be able to drive anywhere, under any condition, under any situation. Like, a city-by-city basis, it seems to be working out. Like, Waymos are pretty good. You know, I recently crashed my Tesla under full self-driving.
14: You did?
13: I did. So, like, the Teslas clearly have problems. We slammed into the wall at, like, 30 miles an hour.
12: Oh, my God.
13: And so, like, there are clearly still problems with all this technology, but...
14: That doesn't sound like full self-driving.
13: It doesn't sound like full self-driving. I totally think that the Tesla technology is not quite ready yet, whereas Waymo has been designed to literally not have a person in the wheel. Like, the whole human-in-the-loop version of self-driving, I think, is not the right path that we should be going on, and we should be thinking about just, like, actually tackling the real problem head-on.
12: 20 seconds left. What's the question we should all be asking ourselves in this environment today?
13: Yeah, I mean, the question is, like, how do we make sure all these technologies we're deploying are actually on our side, not on someone else's side? Like, I want to live in a world of 7 billion AGIs, not 7 AGIs. So how do we get there?
6: That was Rafi Krikorian, Chief Technology Officer at Mozilla.
11: From Silicon Chips to Platinum Records, our next guest is a multi-Grammy-winning producer, rapper, and recording artist who has spent over a decade engineering the soundtrack to hip-hop culture, producing hit songs for artists, including Jay-Z. Producing hit songs for artists, including Jay-Z, Kanye West, Kendrick Lamar, and Travis Scott. Here's our conversation with Hit Boy.
12: So this is all about technology. Wow. How are you thinking increasingly about technology and its impact on music?
15: Well, I started in music, like, using tech. I used a program called FL Studio. It was called Fruity Loops back in the day, but it's FL Studio now. And, you know, some of the biggest hits of our generation in hip-hop and just popular music have been made on FL. But when it first came out, people were kind of like, oh, it's just like a computer program. It's not serious music making. But, you know, tech is it's always going to advance mankind.
14: Is that where we are with AI today? Because people could actually just create, you know, what they think of as, you know, Fruity Loops using AI. Is that music?
15: It is. It's music for sure. You know, you still have a person having to prompt it. It can't just press a button and prompt itself. So just, you know, imagination, I feel like, is at an all-time high. If you have a great imagination and you use that in your work, you're going to succeed.
14: But here's the thing. Isn't it all trained on music that's already out there? So...
15: Well, not all of it. You know, there's some people that train it on certain, you know, different ways. But, you know, however it's done, like, I feel like, you know, when MIDI came out, the person that studied the keyboard or piano for 20 years and learned grooves and melodies was like, what is this MIDI thing? You can just import notes and then make it sound like me, like, you know?
14: So you're not worried about a loss of creativity in this era at
15: all?
14: No, not at all.
15: It's a boom.
12: Isn't all music, even created without technology, just trained on all the music that we've kind of got in our brain or that we hear?
15: 1,000,000%, yeah, for sure.
12: Hey, talk to us about, we want to go back to Universal. 18 years, right?
15: 18 years, yeah.
12: But you decided to go off on your own. How did that change what you can do?
15: Man, I feel like I've been just empowered to the maximum capability. Like, you know, just like being in that deal for 18 years, I always kind of felt like I had a black cloud over me. And as many hits as I did make, I still feel like I wasn't in my complete right mind because that was always lingering. But now I'm completely free and I got all these tools and all these this knowledge I've gained over the years. I feel unstoppable.
14: So what did that relationship prevent you from doing?
15: From... making the amount of money I should have been making, and just progressing through my deal for, you know, the amount of work I put in.
14: But was it the right thing for you early in your career?
15: I guess so, because I'm here right now on Bloomberg, you know what I mean? So, you know, the hustle, the struggle, the gripe, you know, the grief, like, it just, it led me to this place where I'm just, like, I feel powered up, you know?
12: Tell us about this solo album that you've got coming out, Software Update.
15: Software Update.
12: I love the name.
15: Thank you.
12: Tell us, though, like, what this means to you.
15: It's beyond just the music, you know? It's like updating yourself as a person, just moving better, dressing better, living better, whatever it is to update yourself, you know, on a daily basis. Do that, you know, working out, whatever it is, eating right, like, just, you know, that you got to update the software just like a computer.
14: What's it like going from somebody who's known as a collaborator? You know, Carol mentioned a few of the people you've worked with, Jay-Z, Beyonce, Nas, yeah, Drake, and more,
15: yeah,
14: to doing this solo project.
15: To be honest, it doesn't feel any different because I'm just a creative. I get the same excitement and the same high when I'm making a beat as if I do a verse or if I engineer for a big artist. Anything I do creatively that gives me that spark, I'm enjoying it, you know?
12: What's a message you would like to send to people with this album? Just got about 30 seconds here.
15: Lock in, update your software, you know, just look inside every day and just look in the mirror and get better.
14: Hey, very briefly, is YouTube what MySpace was to you in the beginning of your career? 10 seconds?
15: Yeah, I would say so for sure. You know, I could just fire off as much as I want to on YouTube.
6: That was Grammy Award winning rapper and music producer Hit Boy. 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
2: Sky News Centre at 10. Downing Street has criticised those wanting to spread division after US Vice President gave his thoughts on the death of teenager Henry Novak. The 18-year-old was falsely accused of racism by the man who stabbed him and was arrested by police as he lay dying. J.D. Vance blamed the situation on what he called mass invasion of migrants. Conservative adviser Laura Dunn says his comments are inflaming the situation.
3: Rhetoric like this is incredibly divisive and dangerous. Obviously the facts that he's presenting are wrong. Should other countries be commenting on domestic issues of other countries, which we kind of really are not doing a lot with the US. So it's quite concerning.
2: US Central Command says it shot down four Iranian drones which had posed a threat to shipping in the Strait of Hormuz. Iran says it fired ballistic missiles at two US bases in Kuwait and Bahrain in return. Commemorations to mark the 82nd anniversary of D-Day in Normandy have started. French schoolchildren have walked across Juno Beach to mark H-Hour, the time at which British servicemen were deployed. Thousands of young people are protesting in Delhi over concerns they're not being listened to by the Indian government. It's been organised by the Cockroach Janta Party, a satirical group set up after the country's Chief Justice called unemployed youth the parasites of society. Founder Abhijit Dipka says they've been forced into action.
4: It's the younger people who were actually very frustrated from, I would say, past few years. They didn't have any outlet. They were really angry at the government, the way the government has been ignoring the concerns of the younger population.
2: A new AI tool, which colour codes different parts of the body during surgery, has been used for the first time in the UK. It helps surgeons as they protect or dissect certain parts of the body. And FIFA have again changed their plans and now say fans will be able to bring sealed disposable water bottles into World Cup stadiums. The latest U-turn is after criticism over a decision to ban reusable bottles. And that's the latest.
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3: I'm Barry Ritholtz. You're listening to Masters in Business on Bloomberg Radio. I have yet another extra special guest, Chris Davis from Investing Royalty, three generations of managers. He is the chairman and portfolio manager at Davis Advisors, formed in 1969 by Chris's father, Shelby M.C. Davis. It traces its roots to his grandfather, Shelby Cullum Davis, a legendary investor who turned, depending on which legend you believe, $50 or $100,000 into $400 or $800 million over the course of a four-decade career, essentially telling you that compounding is a thing. In 1989, Chris joined Davis Advisors as a financial analyst. In 95, he became portfolio manager of the firm's flagship fund, the Davis New York Venture Fund. And a decade later, in 05, he was named Morningstar's Portfolio Manager of the Year. The firm oversees more than $20 billion in client assets. Davis and his colleagues are co-investors alongside shareholders with about $2 billion of their own money. He serves on the boards of both Berkshire Hathaway and Coca-Cola. Chris Davis, welcome to Bloomberg.
4: It's so always good to be with you. Thank you so much.
3: So before we get into your career, the master's degree with honors from the University of St. Andrews in Scotland, like how did that come about?
4: Well, and one of the things that confuses people is I actually don't have an undergraduate degree. Mm-hmm. I only have the master's degree.
3: Wait,
4: I sort of skipped that middle step.
3: Did you go to an undergraduate college?
4: Well, what happened is I went to St. Andrews. I had originally only intended to go for a year. I wanted to be a veterinarian. That's a long side story. And I had worked at the Bronx Zoo. Humane Society.
3: So the original plan wasn't dad's a fund manager, grandpa's a grant fund manager. I guess I'm going to be going to the family business. That was not the plan.
4: Definitely not. But I give both of them credit. They felt that all of their kids should be financially literate. And fair. So every kid worked for my father or for my grandfather at some point and learned because they just felt like, look, you'll have money over time. It's not taught in schools, just the basic fundamentals of investing. And if you, God help you, turn on the TV, you're going to get a totally distorted view of what investing is.

0: of nonsense.
1: Exactly. And so we all had this grounding. But, you know, for example, my smartest sibling, without question, is my sister, my younger sister. But she's a small town doctor. Uh-huh. But boy, does she understands investing. She's very thoughtful in how she's managed her financial affairs. So we owed that route. But we all thought we were going different paths. She was interested in medicine. I was interested in veterinary medicine. And so I was going to go to Cornell. And I was very young for my high school class. Mm-hmm. And I was very late hitting puberty. I mean, I was 5 feet tall my senior year in high school.
0: Wow.
1: That's when I broke 5 feet. So, you can imagine what this looked like. But my scores and grades were okay. And so Cornell took me into their pre-vet program.
0: Mm-hmm.
1: But the woman that ran it said, look, this is a 7-year program. It's intense. Why don't you take a year off, like a gap year? So I proposed that to my father. He said, we don't do that in our family. Like, you can go study, but there is no like year off, like to go ski or find yourself.
0: Did you skip a grade, or you like me, the back of like October, November, December? So you're young relative to the rest of the
1: class? No, I had skipped a grade sort of early because I didn't, nobody in my family believes this now, but I didn't talk until quite late.
0: Uh-huh.
1: So they had sort of, and then when I started talking, they jumped me up.
0: Up for the
1: and exactly. It never stopped since then.
0: Right.
1: But anyway, so I had this year period, and it was the first year that the University of St. Andrews was interested in taking direct applications from students that where they dropped the requirement to have A levels or O levels, the mm-hmm. sort of British entry
0: right.
1: exams, mostly because they wanted the Yankee dollar. You've got
0: of
1: to remember,
0: course.
1: Thatcher had just become prime minister. She was slashing the public support of the Scottish universities. So I applied. There were, I think, 8 of us Americans that came in that first year. And they had a program where after 2 years, you could apply into the honors program, which would allow you to concentrate on just one subject. And I ended up picking 2. But needless to say.
0: What were the 2?
1: It was philosophy and theology.
0: Huh. And, very interesting.
1: You know, I picked them my freshman year thinking, well, when I go back to Cornell, I'm going to be filled up with organic chemistry and biology and anatomy and so on. So I may as well pick things that I'll never get to study again. So I picked things like medieval history, philosophy, theology.
0: And I love that. That's something I always, in hindsight, wish I did. And I started out physics and math and switched to political science
1: yeah.
0: and philosophy. So I got to study some stuff that was fun. But
1: yeah.
0: like medieval history sounds like that would be a delightful semester.
1: You used the perfect word, fun. I mean, I became a good student in high school. I wasn't a good student. In fact, recently I found my elementary school, my 8th grade final report card. I went to a school here in New York, and it was a pretty strict, you know, wear a uniform sort of boys' school.
0: Uh-huh.
1: And the headmaster would review each report card before it went to the parents and then make a comment on the bottom. And the headmaster's comment on my final elementary school report card was, yet another semester of squandered potential.
0: Not living up to his potential.
1: Oh,
0: that's a classic.
1: My children found that. My mother gave it to my children, which was a big problem, you can imagine. But anyway, so I thought I'll just be in Scotland for a year. I picked subjects I would never study again. They were so fun. It was just –
0: especially in Scotland, studying medieval history.
1: In a medieval university
0: right.
1: and where Hume had been a professor. I mean, you know, it was just amazing. And, of course, it's also a Presbyterian seminary. So St. Mary's, which is one of the colleges there. So I thought, well, it wasn't that I was a deeply faithful sort of person. I more thought of theology from the point of view of, you know, people organize their lives around mm-hmm. religion. People die for it. People, you know, I should study this. But I also, there was a secondary reason that I was interested, which is if you look at communities that have a religious institution at their center, whether they're rural, whether they're urban, suburban, almost all outcomes are better, you know, mm-hmm. intact families, crime rates, graduation rates, you know, all of these sorts of statistics tend to go better. So to me, there's I was lucky that I didn't – I was never, you know, didn't have one of those childhoods where it was beaten into me or something. Mm-hmm. So it was more this curiosity about how it seemed to serve communities to have a shared value system. Anyway, I picked those subjects. I applied into this honors program, so I was able to get the master's at the end. But there was no undergraduate degree along the way. So,
0: and there was no going back to Cornell to become a vet. The ardor for that faded.
1: Although because I deferred my admission freshman year, I still get mailings from their alumni department because I matriculated but then deferred. And I'd like to think the development department has nothing to do with them sending me these mailings. But I lived on a sheep farm in Scotland. And, of course, that was when I realized I was confusing loving animals with wanting to be a vet. And those are very different things.
0: Yeah, very much so. So let's talk a little bit about the early days of the career. You start as an accountant at State Street Bank and ultimately end up as a unglamorous research analyst at Tanaka Capital Management. These are, you know, very much bottom rung on the Wall Street ladders. What'd you learn in those?
1: Well, it wasn't really my first job. My first job was I became a pastoral assistant at the American Cathedral in Paris. Mm-hmm. So I moved from rural Scotland to Paris. Well, that was like landing in Oz. Right. You know, you get honest to God, my eyes lit up. But again, in the same way that living on the sheep farm convinced me I was confusing loving animals with wanting to be a vet, you know, working for the American Cathedral convinced me I was confusing loving people with wanting to, you know, be a priest or something. Mm-hmm. So I moved from there to Boston and I thought about teaching. I actually even applied to the CIA because I was very interested in research and international affairs. I'd lived abroad then 5 years and I thought it would be an amazing thing to be the greatest expert on, let's say, Czechoslovakia, to learn the language, the history, the people, the economics, the business, the military, the topography. And so I didn't want to be a spy, but I wanted to be an analyst. And the CIA wisely turned me down, having briefly had a stint in, you know, sort of the Workers' Revolutionary Party, you know. And,
0: they looked at your history and said, this guy's
1: a worker. They're like, this needs to ripen a little more.
0: We don't know if you have the ethical malleability that we're looking for.
1: You know, I started thinking about the summers that I had spent working with my dad and my grandfather, both of whom loved their jobs. Mm-hmm. They loved investing. They loved their career. And of course, that was infectious. Even as kids, I thought the idea of investing was so interesting because they didn't highlight the math to begin with. They highlighted the stories, the people, the ideas. But I realized that even though I've had this study of sort of the idea of businesses being made up of people and ideas and this sort of interest in that, I had no grounding in the rigor of it. And so what I like to say is my father and grandfather, you know, let us live in a foreign country, like live in France for some time and hear French spoken and see this new culture. We did that before we had to learn the grammar and read the textbooks and so on. So they got the order right for setting the hook of curiosity. Mm-hmm. But I knew enough to know that I couldn't go into investing without a real grounding. And of course, a bank is perfect. And I interviewed a lot of places. George Putnam himself turned me down for a job at Putnam. So I had a lot of rejects before. And State Street Bank had a program for entry-level accountants. And you know, they had a wonderful training program. And so I had an operations center in Quincy, Massachusetts. And I would take the red line down there. And I could do my day job, but they would also pay for all of any schooling you wanted. They had something called the State Street Institute. And you could take courses in anything to do with economics, accounting, business.
0: And I took advantage of that. Coming up, we continue our conversation with Chris Davis, chairman and portfolio manager at Davis Advisors, discussing how he developed his philosophy and investment process at Davis. I'm Barry Ritholtz. 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
12: I'm Barry Ritholtz. You're listening to Masters in Business on Bloomberg Radio. Chris Davis is my extra special guest. He is the chairman of Davis Advisors. In 2005, he was named Morningstar's Portfolio Manager of the Year. He helps to oversee $20 billion in client assets. A healthy chunk of which is he and his colleagues. Warren Buffett and Charlie Munger were your mentors. Is this remotely true? It just seems insane.
13: It started in, I want to say it was 1990.
12: So he's already a well-known investing rock star at that point.
13: But the way it really started was with Charlie. I met Charlie long before Warren.
12: Oh, really?
13: But the reason was I was trying to sell a business. My grandfather, as I started going through his accounts and going in there on the weekends, he had a business called securities lending. And I don't know how well you know that business.
12: Sure, of course. Anytime you're going to short a stock, you need to borrow it from somebody. And that's going to cost you a little margin.
13: It's going to cost you a little margin. So my grandfather's view was he had a portfolio of appreciated stocks that he was never going to sell. And he said, if somebody wants to short the stock and pay me to borrow it, fine. And the number one borrowed stock in those days was Berkshire
12: Hathaway.
13: Of course, because you couldn't borrow it anywhere because everybody had the certificates and, you know, they weren't
12: literally had the paper sense.
13: Yeah. There was very little Berkshire that was in street name. It was in individual people and therefore you couldn't borrow it.
12: It was locked away in safe.
13: Yeah. So he had a big holding and he had a broker dealer. Shelby Cullum Davis was a registered broker dealer. And so he could lend out the shares and make a couple hundred basis points a year extra return on top of the Berkshire return.
12: Right.
13: So that's how he started in the securities lending business. But gradually the guy who was doing it for him and administering it said, well, you know, we could also help. We've got all these people that want to short all sorts of different securities and we can act as what was called a broker finder. We'll go out and find the securities for these people to short and we'll make a little spread as they go through. Well, this business grew and grew and grew. And soon there were, 17 employees in the securities lending business and it was a big operation. And, my grandfather by then was, probably in his 80s and was nervous because, as I went through the list of counterparties with him, there were firms we had never heard of. There was this one called LTCM. And I said, what is this LTCM? We've got $500-800 million lent out to them. What? Oh, that's long-term capital management. So we talked about it. He said, "Yeah, I think we got to get rid of this thing." It reminds me, by the way, of what Jerry Seinfeld.
12: So wait, did he hold on to that business, or did they?
13: I said to him, like, we got to get rid of this thing, and he said, "Fine, well, see if you can find somebody to take it over, because we do have 17 employees, and they've made their careers here. We're not going to fire everybody." And so we started calling around, and I thought, "What characteristics do we need? We need a lot of excess capital." Ideally an appreciated portfolio of securities, sort of a AAA type balance sheet, and somebody that can understand. So I thought, well, Berkshire. So a wonderful friend in those days named Bob Lenzner, who was a reporter at Forbes, but was very.
12: I recall I had lunch with him at, I want to say, the Harvard Club.
13: Yeah.
12: I think he was an alum.
13: It could have been. His kids, kids were in the same elementary school. Mm-hmm. And I got to know him just, watching basketball game with third graders or something. And I heard his name around, and he said he mentioned casually in the conversation that he had met this brilliant guy, Charlie Munger. And I said, "Well, I know who Charlie is, but I'm dying to meet him." And so Bob arranged for us to have breakfast. And Charlie was in New York, and I went down. It was at the Millennium Hotel down mm-hmm. by the World Trade Center, and I went down and I sat down and introduce Mr. Munger, pleased to meet you. I'm Chris Davis. And I said, I'm working with my grandfather at Shelby Collin Davis and Company, and have I got a business for you? And I pitched our securities lending business, and Charlie put up his hand after about 4 minutes, and he said, "I have no intention of buying a business run by seven guys named Vinny." And Barry, it was the perfect description. I mean, we had Vinny, Tony, Mikey, Nicky, and so we did end up finding a buyer eventually.
12: Just not Berkshire.
13: And it wasn't really a buyer. We just did sort of an earn out. We just wanted them to have jobs. Mm-hmm. And so they all got a job at a broker dealer.
12: So beyond the pitch to Munger, how did your relationship go?
13: Well, so the pitch ended in 4.5 minutes. And so I said, "Well, I'm sorry I wasted your time." And I got up to leave. And he said, "Where are you going?" And I said, "Well, he says, don't leave. I'm only just getting to know you. I'm not interested in your business, but tell me about you and tell me." And we got talking about, a few things. But what really happened was I started listening. Mm-hmm. And as you can tell, I like to talk around Charlie. I just listened as much as I could. And we sat at that table till lunchtime.
12: Wow.
13: And Charlie said, "I have to go to a lunch. But if you find yourself in Los Angeles, give me a call and I'll make time for you." And so, of course, I started going to Los Angeles pretty regularly. And so that was a huge gift in my life. And it was a gift professionally, but my God, it was a gift personally. I mean, he helped me through some hard times in my personal life. I mean, he was just a wonderful mentor in every dimension.
12: So there is a lot of things that all of us have learned from Warren and Charlie through the letters, through the annual meetings, through just all sorts of stuff. I'm curious, what did you learn from Charlie that none of us can find in the public materials?
13: Well,
12: good question, right?
13: I think most deeply I learned about integrity in the traditional sense, meaning wholeness.
12: Mm-hmm.
13: Charlie was a whole person. The alignment, what he thought, what he said, what he did, they were all the same thing. And his sense of his own code of being was so disciplined, but was filled with this sort of, his reputation as a curmudgeon may have been cultivated. I never saw it. He was a truth speaker, mm-hmm. but he was also, in a very profound way, a very loving person, a very cheerful, very committed, profoundly loyal. And so it was, I used to sort of joke that if I did a Venn diagram of the things that I admire about my father and the things I admire about Charlie Munger, there's surprisingly little overlap. They were both frugal. But Charlie was an incredibly broad thinker. My father was just single-minded about investing. Charlie was curious in everything. Charlie was very sort of committed to relationship continuity, to breadth. My father is very sort of specialized, very narrow. My father is incredibly physically fit and remains to this day. He's very vigorous. You know, Charlie was willfully sedentary. my father is very nomadic, and Charlie went to the same island in Minnesota and lived in the same house his whole life. You know, it's very, you know, very much a creature of habit. And so they were very different that way.
12: Just imagine if Charlie exercised, how much longer he could have lived.
13: I don't know. 99 3/4 is pretty good. That's one of the things he said. He said, I'm not sure I see the alignment.
12: So let's talk a little bit about the returns and about the philosophy. Back of the envelope, I calculated Davis Advisors has been compounding shareholder wealth at greater than 10% annually since 1969. Does that sound remotely
13: accurate? That sounds right. We're still ahead of the market from the beginning.
12: Starting out in 1969, so you're, you know, early days of a horrific bear market. You have managed money through, well, you're in grad school, but your dad during the 87 crash, you're involved during the dot-com implosion, during the financial crisis, during the pandemic. I mean, you have seen lots and lots of cycles across all of these decades and all of these different environments. What key investment principles stand out as absolutely core, non-negotiable? This is the heart of what we do.
13: Well, the entire investment process boils down to these two questions. What sort of businesses do we want to own, and how much do we pay for them? And, you know, the types of business characteristics the interplay between those two is part of the nuance of investing. You may own a slightly lower quality business because the price is so extreme. But the characteristics that we look for in every business have to do with the durability, because we buy businesses thinking our goal is to own it forever. Our goal is for the return to be driven by the earnings yield on the business over time, not by some change in the valuation and finding an exit strategy. And so those sorts of characteristics are exactly the characteristics you would look for if I said you've got to put a business away for your kids or your grandkids. So, you know, the nature of the business, the returns on capital, the competitive moats, the nature of the balance sheet, the risk, and very importantly, the character of the people running it. We spend a lot of time on management evaluation in this land of AI. You know, I just came back from the Markel annual meeting. You know, character will not show up efficiently, I don't think, in the AI world. And boy, does it matter when you think about navigating an unpredictable future. Just that ability to be resilient, to adapt, but always to be investing the money as if it's your own. And there are CEOs that do that. So those are the nature of the business. And then the valuation discipline is sort of the securities analysis part of what we do. If the first part is business research, then it's the securities analysis. It's adjusting the income statement. You know, that's where the accounting training comes in. And it is understanding the incremental returns on capital, and it's adjusting the balance sheet, every account on the balance sheet. Because, of course, GAAP earnings is a convention, but it may or may not reflect reality. And so, you know, you put those two things together, and we build an IRR, an internal rate of return forecast. We work on this concept of owner earnings in each business. And then we focus on the quality and the durability of the business.
12: Coming up, we continue our conversation with Chris Davis, portfolio manager at Davis Advisors, discussing the current market environment. I'm Barry Ritholtz. 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
2: I'm Barry Ritholtz. You're listening to Masters in Business on Bloomberg Radio. Chris Davis is my extra special guest. He is the chairman of Davis Advisors. In 2005, he was named Morningstar's Portfolio Manager of the Year. He helps to oversee $20 billion in client assets, a healthy chunk of which is he and his colleagues. I have to ask you about a quote of yours that I really like. As human beings, we don't welcome fear and panic, but as investors, we welcome the bargain prices that those emotions tend to produce. Discuss.
3: Well, obviously the market is, of course, a voting machine in the short term. It reflects psychology, and the long term a weighing machine. And
2: that that's a great quote. I'm going to write that down. Yeah.
3: And, so psychology and, helps shape prices. And what happens, we find, is that risk is, you know, there's always risk. What varies is people's perception of it. And I think today we're in a time when people are underestimating risks, and therefore prices are generally high. It's one of the reasons I find it so amazing that our portfolio is trading at 14 times earnings. I'm like, you know, the market scares me at 21, 22 times earnings. But our portfolio feels like this is below long time averages. So I feel this disconnect where I'm simultaneously pessimistic about the market because of the euphoria. There's no skepticism. There's no fear, in prices. And at the same time, feel very comfortable with our portfolio.
2: So let me, push back a little bit just to hear your reaction. We keep hearing artificial intelligence and NVIDIA and all the semis being compared to the dot-com era. And every time I hear that, aside from the fact that many of those companies, forget profits, didn't even have revenues, and this is a giant revenue, giant profit era, markets today are trading at 20, 22 times. We finished the 90s at 32 times. Theoretically, there's a ton of upside from here, especially if earnings growth continues. Is it the contrarian take that, hey, this market could go another 5 or 10 years before things get really stupid?
3: Well, what I'd say is right now, as I look out there, I see two types of end investor, right? One is this sort of belief that we're on a plateau of permanent prosperity. This time is different.
2: There's permanently high plateau.
3: Yes. And they are all in on the momentum trade, which has worked so well. Now I believe that momentum investing, even though it's worked so well, to me is crazy because it's not common sense.
2: It works until it stops.
3: And when it stops, you really feel foolish that the fact that you were paying an ever higher price, you thought was a good thing.
2: Why does price matter? If it's going up, buy it. If it stops going up, sell.
3: Exactly. And so that's one group of investors. And they're taking a lot of risk because they tend to be in the highest multiple parts of the market and the parts of the market where there is the most presumption that high margins and high growth rates are sustainable. And the data is over, I think fewer than 3% of companies can maintain a growth rate in revenue of 20% for more than a decade, like fewer than 3%.
2: I mean, and that's a huge growth rate for a long time.
3: And there are a lot of valuations today that have that baked in. You get these analyst reports. And there's even fewer, less than, I think it's 0.5%, but you could check me. It's either, might be 0.3%, but it's a fraction of a percent that are able to maintain 50% margins for more than a decade. Mm-hmm. Those are very high margins. But again, they're in a lot of models right now.
2: Right.
3: So I think there's risk on that. Now, the other side of people taking risk are the ones that are huddled in cash, saying it's the end of the world. Everything that's happening, AI is going to swallow our children. The world is falling apart. Everything that's happening in Washington, and they're sitting in cash,
2: which is risky as well.
3: Really risky. I mean, so just since 2000, the purchasing power of a dollar is down something like 55%. Right. In my grandmother's lifetime, I think the purchasing power of a dollar fell like 94-95%. Right. So they're
2: if you sat
3: orders.
2: In dollars for 90
3: exactly.
2: years. Right.
3: So though I think these huge crowded sides of the market, the people sitting in cash and the people at the assuming the extreme growth are both taking a lot of risk.
2: That's a terrible barbell you've just described.
3: Yes.
2: Like the extremes are either inflation is going to kill them or speculation is going to kill them.
3: And where I would say, you know, we land in the middle is with this idea that there are durable overlooked businesses right now. And there are business, as I say, we have a portfolio of 25 companies trading at an aggregate portfolio of 14.5 times. By the way, that includes owning some Amazon. It includes owning some Google, but also owning some Capital One, owning some Tyson Foods, some MGM. You know,
2: which portfolio is this?
3: This is our flagship portfolio. So this is the Davis York Venture Fund. But really the way people are finding us increasingly, 10 years ago, Barry, we launched our ETFs. Mm-hmm. We were alone for 9 years. Like, no, we're the only true active manager running a value ETF. I think our value ETF, which is called DUSA. DUSA is the number one active or passive value ETF for 3 years, but nobody really cares. It's just, you know, but that's all right.
2: Although the past year or two, we have seen a lot of flows. Hey, most of the money going to the passive indexes, but the things that, the third or quarter that's not going there, active.
3: Exactly. So they're finding our way. And I'm proud that we were so early. I don't mind being early, you know. And so but what I'd say is that the optimistic case you lay out, I think the three elements of change in the civilization that are increasing risk today is we certainly have a change in the monetary world order, right? Mm-hmm. You and I had spent our entire careers in a world of falling interest rates, approaching zero, falling inflation, all of the things that fed into that, you know, low wage pressure, deunionization, globalization, all of that stuff. All of that has stunningly and permanently, I believe, come to an end. We are in a state where, you know, we are printing so much money relative to what the interest rates are. I think there's a lot of risk, but certainly we're not going back to zero probably ever again. That was a once in history phenomena, free money. The second big change is geopolitics. There's no question that for our entire career, we were in a world of globalization. We're in a world of functional peace. We are in a world of stability. We are in a world where the wall fell and markets doubled. All of these things, that has also absolutely come to an end. And that increases risk. So those first two things increase risk. And what's the third? AI. There's this massive technological change that increases risk. It increases the risk of all different types of businesses. And it increases opportunity, but increases risk. So when you have three fundamental shifts going on, all of which have unpredictable outcomes, and yet you have valuations not at all-time highs, but
2: elevated
3: sure. highs, certainly relative to the direction of travel of interest rates over time, then I'd say, you know, I like where we are with our 14 yield, you know, solid growth rate in the businesses, durability, AI as a lens, globalization as a lens, inflation as a lens, put those things together. We sit with 25 companies with these great characteristics in our ETF or in our funds or SMA or however the advisor finds us.
2: Really interesting. So I'm glad you mentioned artificial intelligence as one of those three big shifts that are taking place. How do you, as an analyst and a fund manager, separate what is a transformative technology and potentially a transformative source of value creation from just the rampant speculative excess that rears its head on a regular basis?
3: Well, what we're seeing is Amara's law in full bloom. And Amara's law states that transformative technologies are overestimated in the short term. They're underestimated in the long term. We're in the overestimation hype phase. And what I would say we do is we recognize it as a transformative technology. Mm-hmm. That is absolutely a baseline assumption. Our other baseline assumption at this stage is that we don't see it as a winner take all. Mm-hmm. So we see it more a little bit like railroads or something where, or electricity, where the users maybe end up making more money than the builders. Huh. And so we will talk about hedging that bet, but, we do think it increases the risk environment in terms of terrorism. It increases, the risk of obsolescence in certain businesses. So, but we start with this idea that it's real. Then what we do is as we do our research, we found every company we look at falls into one of five categories. It's the emerging winners. That's where all the heat is, all the speculation. And there's real danger. You and I started very early talking about Cisco mm-hmm. and remembering, well, the three obvious winners of the internet were AOL, Yahoo, and Cisco. You know, there two don't exist and one's a fraction of what it was. And so picking the emerging winners in the early hype phase is risky. And, but we'd say if you want to look in that space, focus on the businesses that have a real shot at being emerging winners, but do not have to constantly raise capital, have proven business models, proven leaders, and businesses that are accreted by the investments that they're making so that they earn more money by making these investments, even if it takes longer than
2: we think. So not the hyperscalers.
3: Not the hyperscalers. I think that is – and so for us, that's where we've sat with a little bit of Google. We still have Meta and Amazon. We've trimmed the first two because they were huge holdings for us because we bought them when they were so out of favor. But if you're going to play in the emerging winners, that's the first. Second category is, okay, who are the enablers of this technology, right? That's the picks and shovels mindset. They're the ones that are going to benefit from the spending wave, but will not be penalized if the return on the spending is very low.
2: So semiconductors?
3: I would say there for us, it's been Analog Chips, Texas Instruments. It's been semiconductor capital equipment. We are a big shareholder of Samsung, you know, which did nothing, and then went up fourfold in a year.
2: They're driving the entire KOSPI in Korea.
3: It's amazing.
2: It's amazing.
3: So, but, you know, again, that we viewed those as enablers. But in the enablers, I would also include things like natural gas and copper, uh-huh. right? They are big beneficiaries. So we own, you know, Coterra, which is now Devon, ConocoPhillips, Tourmaline. You know, our focus is on natural gas and copper. Okay, so those are the enablers. The users, who are going to be the beneficiaries? Well, there you've got to think financials is a great example. Anything that where you have a big amount of laptop class workers, mm-hmm. right? It's what Elon called the laptop class. That, you know, it's likely that AI will do to the laptop class what globalization did to blue collar workers. It's
2: meaning very much hollow it out.
3: The best will still have work. The best will be more valuable. They'll be more productive. But there's going to be a lot of unemployed second year lawyers and things like that.
2: Chris, thank you so much for being so generous with your time. This has been absolutely delightful. We have been speaking with Chris Davis. He is the chairman and portfolio manager at Davis Advisors. If you enjoy this conversation, well, check out any of the 641 we've done over the past 12 years. You can find those at iTunes, Spotify, YouTube, Bloomberg, wherever you get your favorite podcasts. I'm Barry Ritholtz. 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

0: Sky News Centre at 11. Downing Street has hit back after US Vice President J.D. Vance called for righteous anger and blamed Henry Novak's murder on migration. The 18-year-old victim was accused by his attacker of racism, which wasn't true, and he was arrested as he lay dying after being stabbed. Now Number 10's accused people of seeking to stir up division. HuffPost UK politics editor Kevin Schofield says there'll be a mixed reaction to his comments.
1: I guess it plays well for his domestic audience, which I guess that's what it's aimed at. It will be welcomed, I'm sure, by Nigel Farage and Reform, because it kind of backs up their response to the Henry Novak case, and it's given Number 10 an opportunity to kick back at it again. But you just kind of feel sorry for Henry Novak's family.
0: The US and Iran have traded fire as a shaky ceasefire is tested further. American Central Command says it shot down four Iranian drones launched towards the Strait of Hormuz. Meanwhile, the Iranians fired ballistic missiles at US sites in Kuwait and Bahrain. Commemorations are underway to mark the 82nd anniversary of the D-Day landings in Normandy. French schoolchildren and serving military personnel have walked across Juno Beach to mark H Hour, which is the time when British servicemen were deployed. Nearly 160,000 Allied troops landed on the 6th of June 1944 to fight Nazi-occupied France. Veterans and officials from the UK, France and US are expected to be part of the service of remembrance. Australian police say a man's died after being attacked by a shark while he was fishing off the country's southwestern coast. It's the third shark attack in Australia in 3 weeks. And Ferrari's boss Fred Vasseur will miss today's qualifying session at the Monaco Grand Prix after he was taken to hospital. The 58-year-old will be remaining under observation at a local medical facility. And that's the latest.
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2: 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I'm Nathan Hager in Washington.
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2: Good day to you. I'm Nathan Hager. We begin today's program with some key economic data in the U.S. with a big focus on inflation. The May Consumer Price Index comes out Wednesday, followed by the Index for Producers the following day. And for more on what to expect, we're joined by Edward Harrison, senior strategist at Bloomberg News and author of the Everything Risk newsletter. Always great to speak with you, Ed. And I think it's no secret that just about everything is more expensive these days. So what are you expecting to stand out when it comes to the data this week?
6: Hey, Nathan, I'm expecting to see the numbers be relatively elevated across the board, PPI more than CPI. And what we're looking for is we're looking for anything that's demonstrably below 3% on any of the figures that we see, because the lowest expected number is 2.9% for core CPI. If we can get something in the order of year-on-year increases, more 2.6, 2.7, that would be a very positive signal for the Federal Reserve, which is meeting later in the month.
2: Why are you expecting producer prices to be higher this time around?
6: Well, just because of expectations in terms of the Bloomberg average expectations, the average economist expectations for final demand is 6.4% for the month of May. And we also have 5.4% expected if you take out food and energy. And those numbers are higher than, you know, a 4.2% number that's expected for CPI.
2: What are you expecting that's going to be driving all this? Of course, you know, you drive by a gas station these days and prices are still much higher than many of us would like to be spending. Is that really what's continuing to drive the inflation picture right now?
6: No, and you know, so that's why I think that the number that I'm looking for in particular is the core number for CPI. That number, which is at currently it's at 2.8%, is expected to go up to 2.9%. That's the number that says here's what the economy looks like if you take out these volatile food and energy items over the last year. Here's the rise that we've seen. And if that number is decent, you know, moving more towards the Fed's 2% target, it changes the whole picture. Because last week on Friday, what we saw is we saw a

0: jobs number that was very large. If you look at the last 3 months of job gains, it's the best that we've seen since the beginning of 2024. And so the market priced in a rate hike as soon as the end of this year on the back of that. Anything that we can see in terms of inflation that is more towards 2% would therefore dial back those expectations and cause yields to go down.
1: Yeah, coming off the back of those jobs numbers, we actually spoke with White House National Economic Council Director Kevin Hassett. He was saying that the Fed should be able to look past an oil-driven supply shock. Can it?
0: No, it can't, because those numbers are the best that we've seen for the jobs in almost 3 years, or 2.5 years, I should say. And the reality is that with what we're seeing in the Gulf, in addition to core numbers that have reaccelerated, if you looked at PCE, which is the Fed's preferred gauge, we have bottomed 14 months ago in April 2025 at 2.6%. The most recent reading was 3.3%. So we've seen an acceleration in the core. This is taking out food and energy. So there's no way that the Fed can look over that, because we're looking at a trend that's been going on for more than a year, and we've seen an acceleration in the rate of inflation.
1: So what do you see potentially snapping that trend? Is there anything that the Fed can do at this point?
0: No, the Fed can just sit and wait. And the reality, again, is that the Gulf only adds more problems there. The interesting bit is that, you know, when this war began in the Middle East, people were expecting it to have a very negative impact on consumer spending, but it hasn't had a negative impact. It hasn't had a negative impact on a job formation. So, you know, the steady state of the United States economy is very high. And that means that the ability of the Fed to try to counteract the inflationary impulses is much greater, which means that we should expect the Fed to hike before we expect them to lower rates.
1: All right. Appreciate this, Ed, as always. That's Bloomberg News senior strategist Edward Harrison. Definitely check out Ed's The Everything Risk newsletter. You can find it at Bloomberg.com/newsletters or by typing NI Every Risk Go on the Bloomberg terminal. Let's take a look now at some stocks making news in the week ahead. I'm Nathan Hager, joined by Bloomberg cross-asset reporter Vildana Heyrich. Vildana, we've got more tech earnings to look forward to this week, including Oracle after the close. Of course, this has been a company that's been a pretty big beneficiary of the AI build-out. So should we be looking for a blowout from Oracle?
2: First, I want to say that every week we're looking forward to some sort of tech earnings, right?
1: So seems like it, yeah.
2: Every week there's something of interest happening. So for Oracle, that's ticker ORCL. It's reporting on Wednesday, June 10th. The company was once best known for its namesake database software, but it's really found some success in providing the type of chips-filled data centers and other equipment that's necessary for training and deploying AI models. And the reason I mention that is just so that we get a sense of what kind of read-through it's giving us on a specific sector of the economy. Shares of Oracle are up some 18%, roughly 18% year-to-date. Its last quarterly report was very strong in terms of what analysts had been expecting and what the company ended up delivering. Its last report was in March, and shares actually soared after it posted results. It said that its closely watched infrastructure business had jumped 84% to $4.9 billion. The company also at the time said that revenue would reach $90 billion in the fiscal year beginning in June. Also at the time, it handily beat analyst projections on a number of other measures. So the takeaway was that we were getting this through line on AI spending. It gave investors a really good look at how demand for AI centers was going. There had been in the past some concern that maybe that a specific corner of the market was maybe slowing down, but then Oracle gave us those results. Looking ahead, Of course, we don't exactly know what the company is going to be telling us, but we do have some analyst projections, and we do have a report from Bloomberg Intelligence where the analysts there say Oracle's fiscal 4Q results will likely reflect another quarter of robust AI infrastructure demand.
1: Also, this week, after the close on Thursday, we're going to hear from Adobe. Now, you got to think this company's got a lot to show for with all the fears around SaaSpocalypse or whatever we're calling it now.
2: Yeah, exactly. And I love when a company can tell us a specific story, you know, one of the, especially with like bellwether companies that can tell us something that's happening within a certain sector of the economy or the market, like we were just saying with Oracle. So for Adobe, ticker ADBE, reporting on June 11th after the market close, shares are not doing so great this year. They're down some 25% so far this year. When we think of Adobe, we think of its software, its creative tools, its digital marketing offerings, and also, of course, PDFs, which I can never figure out how to edit or save
1: them.
2: Or print.
1: Yeah, seriously.
2: But a lot of Adobe's revenue is generated via those subscriptions. Analysts will be paying attention to that. But Adobe actually has a very interesting theme and story going on right now, which is that there are talks about who its next CEO will be. Mm. Bloomberg just reported that the company is eyeing two internal leaders for its quest for a new chief executive officer. And Adobe has hired a well-known search firm to look at some external candidates who could be suited to running the company in our AI era. And so there are two contenders of two of its main business units who are sort of like the leading in-house candidates, and then, you know, whoever else that they're looking at from the outside. So analysts really are thinking about, you know, will we get some clarity around the CEO transition? It's sure to be a key focus on the earnings call.
1: Yeah, so maybe more than just numbers when this earnings report
2: exactly,
1: comes
2: exactly.
1: Out.
2: It might even supersede some of the financial metrics themselves, which is really interesting.
1: Yeah, it certainly is. Not just tech. Later on this week as well, we're going to hear from Lennar reporting their earnings. It's been pretty tough for the home builders in this rate and price environment, Vildana.
2: Exactly. Another great example of a company that's giving us a look at, in this case, the housing market, the home building market. Ticker LEN. Shares are also lower so far this year. The company is reporting after the close on Thursday, June 11th. This is one of the largest U.S. home builders by revenue. And again, another great read on home builder sentiment. So just in terms of some of the data that we've seen for new home sales, for instance, in April, they had fallen month over month, some 6% to around 622,000. U.S. home builder sentiment had rebounded in May, but it remains pretty low given affordability concerns weighing on a lot of consumers and also weighing on the spring selling season. And so it's important to keep those things in mind in terms of what the housing market looks like and whether or not people think we're going to potentially continue to see a lackluster housing market persist, you know, in future quarters.
1: Yeah. So we're going to learn more about the AI build out and the housing build out this week. Thank
2: exactly.
1: you, Vildana. That's Vildana Heirich, cross asset reporter for Bloomberg News. And coming up on Bloomberg Daybreak Weekend, we'll discuss what to expect from London's Tech Week. I'm Nathan Hager, and this is Bloomberg.
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8: Global look ahead at the top stories for investors in the coming week. I'm Nathan Hager in Washington. Up later in the program, we'll look to some key inflation data in China. But first, London Tech Week starts Monday. Executives from AI labs like Anthropic, Perplexity, and OpenAI are headed to Britain, which after the U.S. and China sees the highest AI investment globally. Let's get more from Bloomberg Daybreak Europe banker Caroline Hepker in London.
9: Nathan, summer conference season has arrived in London. CEOs, politicians and innovators are rubbing shoulders at the likes of South by Southwest, Founders Forum and London Tech Week. But the regular gatherings mask a moment of deep uncertainty about the future. Artificial intelligence promises to reshape the business world. But for UBS's chief economist, Aaron Captain, the new technology isn't yet even close to delivering on its promises.
10: I think there are certainly, you know, a lot of corporates benefiting from this spending boom and you know, top 20% spending. But there's also, I think, a very large part of the population and businesses that is not benefiting from that. And so I think we're in this sort of still relatively fragile equilibrium.
9: Okay. You mentioned productivity gains. Where are you seeing them in Europe from AI?
10: Oh, I'm not seeing them anywhere yet. So I think it's way too early, right? So we're in the capex phase. We're what I call the figuring it out phase, right? So we are diffusing, AI into organizations, and the implementation model is to go to people like me, give them some AI programs, say go figure it out, right? That's not a good implementation model. And if you look at the implementation rate, so we do an enterprise adoption survey, it's still very, very low. Less than 20% of all the firms claim to be implementing at scale. So it just cannot be the case that anything is happening yet because no one's changed hiring behavior. No one's really figured it out yet. Now, the reason it shows up in the U.S. in productivity data is because if you create a lot of output with CapEx, you don't hire anybody, it looks like per employee, you're generating more output. But that's not AI productivity, the way I think about it, right? That's just a shift from producing with labor to producing with capital. In Europe, of course, you don't even have that.
9: Aaron Captain there, speaking to me and James Wilcock on Bloomberg Radio. For Britain, add to that a somewhat more frosty relationship with the US, maybe growing wariness of Silicon Valley and a ship of state which seems to lack a rudder. So does Britain's pitch to be an AI leader increasingly look a little thin? Bloomberg TV anchor Tom McKenzie joins me now. You get the lucky job of going down to London Tech Week to take the temperature, rub shoulders with all of these big CEOs. What are you trying to find out?
11: Look, I think this is it's an incredible moment, obviously, for the world of technology. When we think about what's happening in the US with the upcoming listings and IPOs of SpaceX and likely, of course, Anthropic and OpenAI as well. So that intense focus on the innovation and the build out of these companies. And so the key question really is, where does the UK play in all of this? And this is a really key annual gathering that pulls together the great and the good and ministers as well, senior government figures with leading CEOs across the UK tech ecosystem. So my key questions and what I'm really trying to find out is, where does the UK play in the AI story? Do we have some advantages that other nations don't? What kind of companies are we building? What kind of support is the government giving to those companies? Mm-hmm. And can this be sustainable? Is this something that's going to have a broader macroeconomic impact as well? that will really be the key focus as I talk to CEOs, executives and government ministers as well next week.
9: Yeah, it comes after the UK government launched this £500 million for AI in the UK. That was in April. It doesn't sound like very much money, does it, when you think about the billions in the AI space? But it is intent, isn't it? What do you think about the UK and whether we can really claim to be a tech leader? How much does it show about impetus to be in that leadership role in the UK?
11: I think there's a couple of metrics that you could point to that show that there is a really healthy momentum right now in the UK, and the UK really can claim to be playing a role. Not sure if it's leading, but certainly a role, a significant role in terms of the build out of AI and innovation. You do have that fund from the UK government, the UK Sovereign Wealth Fund, which, yes, you say, in comparison to the numbers we see in the US is minimal. But what they would tell you, James Wise is the chair, formerly at, and also at Balderton, which is a venture capital firm. What James would say is that, look, not only do we invest, but we also open the doors to government for you. That credential that you get, that stamp of UK government approval, actually is meaningful. In fact, I was speaking to Isomorphic Labs, a drug discovery company that sits under Alphabet as a unit there, and speaking to their president, he said it is meaningful. They've also had investment from the UK sovereign fund. So that is an important part. We have, you know, three of the top 10 universities in the world are in the UK: Cambridge, Oxford, and Imperial. We have that talent, that deep research talent. We do have the capital of the city of London, and we do have access, of course, and those connections to Europe as well. So on all those fronts, there is some supportive kind of muscle tissue there. What you're also seeing in terms of fund flows, and I'll just give you a few statistics then, that's come out of a recent Tech Nation report. The UK tech sector has a combined market value now of about $1.6 trillion, and AI's total UK tech market value has in fact more than doubled in the last five years. You have companies like 11 Labs, like Synthesia, like Wave AI, raising billions of dollars.
9: And so in terms of adoption and the next steps, how far are we seeing the latest advances in AI filtering through into how startups are doing business, but also into how, you know, other businesses are adopting this technology and turning it into productivity gains?
11: And I think that is a question that remains partly answered. And as you go around the UK's tech ecosystem and you speak to people working in those organizations, they are leaning in. They're using these platforms. They're using these AI solutions. No doubt you and I are using forms of AI probably on a daily basis as well. We may be, as individuals, be able to point to productivity gains. The harder question to answer is, at the corporate level, to your point, at the enterprise level, are we yet seeing that filtering through to earnings, to the bottom line? I think the jury is still out on that, but it is relatively early days in terms of adoption, and smaller companies and smaller enterprises may be adopting more quickly. Big enterprises, particularly those that are regulated, heavily regulated, for example, in the financial services space, may take a little longer. Though there are examples of banks that are leaning into AI adoption, and we've seen evidence of that in terms of their commitments and their spending. So I think we still need to see that evidence come through, and that is a really key point, because that comes down to the return on investment. Are we getting our bang for our buck as companies spend increasingly large amounts on AI solutions, on so-called tokens? Is that paying off?
9: Yeah, absolutely. It's sort of thinking about adoption, also skills. What sort of skills do people need to be able to use AI? That's one of the issues that's been brought up a lot, hasn't it, in the UK? And you're right, how much does it cost a company actually to have AI tools that all of their workers can use, those sort of token costs? Look, there's another sort of slightly darker issue, which is all of the uncertainty around the Labour government. And I mean, I was speaking to the AI minister only a few weeks ago about that Sovereign Wealth Fund, and I know you speak to a lot of players and policy makers. The future of the current Prime Minister is very uncertain. Andy Burnham, who seems at the moment like the front runner maybe to replace him, sounds a bit tough on regulation in the AI industry, in the tech industry. Is that going to seep into issues if there's a kind of tougher view around technology in Britain?
11: I think that is an important question. Clearly, it's a question that we're putting to company executives around political uncertainty in the UK and what that means for their investment plans and their hiring plans. So I think that's a valid question for those working and operating in the tech ecosystem as well. I think it's fair to say that the AI minister, Kanishtha Narayan, is pretty well received within the tech ecosystem. I hear pretty solid responses off record and on record to what that government minister is doing, Kanishka, alongside the AI Sovereign Fund. And that is something that clearly AI leaders and entrepreneurs in the UK, they want to see that kind of commitment continuing. And there has been some evidence that the UK is, and the UK government is trying to be on the front foot in terms of aligning the regulation with innovation, with adoption. You've got one example of coming up at the end of this year, which is Waymo is very likely to be testing and actually rolling out its cars for the public. They're testing now, rolling out its cars for the public by the end of this year. I was speaking to them. That's still currently the plan. And that is because the UK has put in place a regulatory framework that allows them to do that for the first time out of the United States. So that is one example. It's not to say that there aren't others who say we need to have checks and balances around this technology.
9: Yeah.
11: So I think it's an important question. Will that stability or question marks about the future government pose some kind of headwind? It is something that I will be addressing and bringing up with founders and CEOs next week.
9: Yeah, it's going to be fascinating, isn't it? Watching Waymo for the first time outside a US city, you know, trying to kind of weave their way through the ancient streets of London. It's going to be a big test of the company. It's going to be really interesting to see how you know, people in the UK react to that. In terms of the other major tension, you have to also bring up the worries maybe around dependency, around sovereignty. These are lots of countries thinking about this, how dependent to be on Silicon Valley, on big US companies. Palantir, I can point to as the most recent worry. MPs have flagged that as a worry. Palantir's involvement, for example, with the NHS, the National Health Service. How important are those tensions?
11: Well, I think those tensions are real. And I think one response to that, and we've heard this from some, would be, well, it's fine. We can rip out and replace Palantir with what? So we need to have an alternative. Palantir, the argument goes, is the best at what they do. And if we want to be able to align all the data across the NHS and make things like booking appointments and collecting all of that evidence that can help in terms of outcomes and better health outcomes, then we need this kind of technology. Of course, it is a controversial company and hence the scrutiny that it is facing. As yet, we do not have a company that can do what Palantir does. Maybe in the future we will. But I think the broader question about sovereignty is real. Do we need more data centers? Do we need more infrastructure? How much of that needs to be on a supply chain that the UK has greater control over? I'll be speaking to the likes of Brookfield's head of AI infrastructure about that point. We are a long way from getting the kind of investment commitments around data centers and infrastructure that the US is getting. Can we rely on the hyperscalers? Can we, and are we relaxed about running our systems on Amazon's AWS or on Azure or on other parts of the Google Cloud system? Or do we need to have our own sovereign capabilities? The European Union is coming up with their response to that, and we're seeing that working through the system right now. So that is also a valid question. And then if we think about infrastructure, we have to think about energy. Our energy costs are about three times that of the United States, about two times that of China. Do we have the grid capacity? Are we building the energy that we need to support this kind of infrastructure? What is the solution on that front? Tony Blair has his views around the North Sea oil story. Others will have opposing views. So that is also part of the question that the UK is going to have to wrestle with. And certainly entrepreneurs and executives, they want to see cheaper, cleaner, more accessible energy. And that is a really key part of how we position going forward.
9: Yeah, it's going to be a very interesting week, and we look forward to all of your coverage from London Tech Week. That is Bloomberg TV anchor Tom McKenzie. Thank you. I'm Caroline Hepgert here in London. You can catch us every weekday morning for Bloomberg Daybreak Europe, beginning at 6 a.m. in London. That's 1 a.m. on Wall Street. Nathan.
5: Thanks, Caroline. And coming up on Bloomberg Daybreak Weekend, we'll look ahead to inflation data from the world's second largest economy. I'm Nathan Hager, and this is Bloomberg.
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3: Global look ahead at the top stories for investors in the coming week. I'm Nathan Hager in Washington. One of those stories is going to be inflation in China. We get the May readings on price pressures this week. 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
4: Thanks, Nathan. For years, authorities in China have been battling a problem with deflation, and the price declines were showing up at both the wholesale and retail levels. But the energy shock as a result of the conflict in the Middle East has changed the narrative somewhat. The latest reading on PPI is likely to show factory gate prices rose in the month of May. Even so, consumer prices are still struggling to break out of their deflationary trap. For a closer look, let's bring in Bloomberg's Alan Wong. Alan is team leader for the China economy and government team. He joins us from our studios in Hong Kong. Thank you for being here. I want to begin with looking at the PPI story, and I'm wondering if the expected pickup that we're going to see, perhaps, in factory gate prices is due to forces beyond higher energy. Is it spilling out beyond the energy complex?
5: We are seeing limited spillover in terms of price hikes, which means that even if the producer prices are going up, this is not quite the China inflation story just yet. But just back to the producer prices a little bit, we're seeing forecasts for a 3.9% jump year over year, and that would be the biggest surge we've seen since July 2022. So it is still very much about the global energy crisis. It's still very much about the shockwaves from the conflict in the Middle East affecting China's factory floors. And if we look at a breakdown in price data from the previous month's release, the month of April, we've seen the cost of things like crude extraction, petroleum, natural gas, they all shot up. But then for other categories, we see mild effect in terms of rising prices. And so far, it's been pretty much contained.
4: So let's look at the consumer level now. And my memory is that this is really a story about weak demand. Has that changed, or is that still very much the same case?
5: The numbers actually tell the story here pretty well. Well, I mentioned that PPI is going to jump 3.9%. For CPI for the month of May, it's going to be a 1.3% increase. So that's just slightly higher than the April figure, which was 1.2%. So this means that we actually, you know, on one hand, you're seeing some healthy inflation compared to the previous deflation story after the COVID. 1.2 isn't that much globally speaking, but then it's a much higher pace compared to the near zero level in the 2 years after COVID. But then another way to look at this is the gap between the rise in PPI and CPI. If the gap is large, it just means that factories and companies, they are stomaching this higher input costs and without passing that on to customers. It means that to preserve their market share, they rather eat that cost themselves. And for those companies, obviously, it would be terrible for them because they are suffering thinner profit margins. But then even if consumers are happy that the price tags are only modestly got bigger, their wages might suffer too, because the companies can't afford to raise prices, and they might have to, you know, they face pressure in terms of how much they can pay their workers. So all of this feeds back into the weak consumption story in China, where consumers just don't feel secure enough about the economic outlook to spend.
4: So I'm going to imagine, Alan, that part of the weak domestic demand story still traces back to the weakness in the housing market. Is that still the case?
5: That's still very much the case. But there, you know, there are signs that in some pockets of the Chinese economy, housing is seeing some bottom. It's very controversial because, you know, you don't want to be the one to call the bottom in the housing market. But we're seeing more voices from among economists who are considering that like a slower pace of decline in home prices. By some measures, we're seeing that new home prices have actually risen month over month. But whether they'll continue is another question, because we have seen something like that over the last couple of years. But there have been false dawns, so nobody is sticking their neck out to call bottom just yet. And in terms of the weak consumption story, housing is still a big factor. But then the uncertainty in terms of geopolitical outlook is also weighing on consumers' mind for sure. And the fact that higher oil prices and higher PPI may limit how much the PBOC can do in terms of easing will also mean that policymakers have less room to stimulate domestic demand using direct measures. And one important this development we've seen in terms of the macro economy is just how people are paying down their debts more than they borrow. So that's just another way to gauge just how weak the sentiment is.
4: To what extent is the trade story a part of the narrative when it comes to inflation? And I'm thinking of the tariff story where the U.S. is involved.
5: So yes, the U.S. is trying to rebuild its tariff wall. So even after they you know, U.S. President Donald Trump met with Xi and kind of cooled down the tensions that the two countries previously faced, and they agreed on a strategic stability framework that China came up with. So broadly speaking, that relationship is looking steady and better than previously. But then Trump did try to attempt to raise tariffs on China and among other countries again, and China is not happy with it for sure, but it doesn't seem like it would threaten the détente between the two countries. And the truth is that China's exports to the U.S. have fallen by a lot already since the Trump returned to office. So any marginal increase in the tariff rate on Chinese exports are not going to hurt that part of export that much. But then one potential surprise is coming from the EU, which has been floating measures to curb China's imports and otherwise address China's overcapacity issue. So China has protested that and threatened countermeasures. Are we seeing a new trade war on the horizon? That's to be determined. But if trade frictions rise between those two economies, that could be a source of headwinds for China's economy.
4: That's a great point. Alan, thank you so very much for helping us look ahead to the Chinese inflation data in the week ahead. Bloomberg's Alan Wong. Alan is team leader for the China Economy and Government team, joining from our studios in Hong Kong. We go to Taiwan next, where Computex took place in the last week. This is Asia's largest tech showcase, and the event brought together CEOs from the world's leading tech companies to discuss the outlook for things like AI, robotics, and semiconductors. And that's where we had the chance to speak with Albert Liu. Albert is founder and CEO of AI chip firm Neuron. He spoke with Bloomberg's Stephen Engel.
6: It's interesting. I'll just read. You design and manufacture chips and hardware and software for edge AI.
7: Yeah.
6: So that's more local solutions rather than uploading to the cloud. And there's all kinds of, and downloading from the cloud. So there's all kinds of applications for that. But you are promoting NPUs.
7: Yeah. Neural processing
6: units. How does that compare? Put it into context for us, NPUs versus CPUs and GPUs.
7: Yeah, I think the technology trend migration from CPU to GPU to NPU for AI computation power is a little bit like a VHS to DVD to MP3. So MP3 is quite tiny, right? One dongle. But they can replace a bunch of DVD and a bunch of VHS. So you can think in this way. Today, using the GPU or CPU to power ChatGPT label AI is power hungry. Some company even considering to build a new nuclear power plant to support that AI chain, which is kind of ridiculous and non-sustainable, right? Also the privacy and also operation speed, which AI, if down to the earth or enable on the device and across the different industry, which will be more efficient and also low cost.
6: So how does this promote your technology? How does it promote an edge AI? How does it promote, you know, what we're seeing in China and around the world as well, and that is the open claw movement and agentic AI, essentially, and the creation of agents. And even in China, you're having one-person companies. So you need that privacy local. You need solutions local, yeah. Low latency.
7: I think I would say not only local, also privacy, but also controllable.
6: Controllable, right. Yeah.
7: I mean, NPU can make it become possible is, you can think this way, you can put the ChatGPT label AI into a small box. Then the reason open cloud got criticized is because first, they probably will spend the token fee unexpectedly, right?
6: Yeah.
7: One night, you might spend like a few hundred dollars. And second, they probably will leak your confidential information. There's a couple issue happen, like they even leak your conversation with your lover and or even your like secret key or your bank account to everywhere. So
6: open claw is really open.
7: Yeah. Open your privacy data everywhere.
6: Yeah,
7: so
6: okay.
7: If you can bring the cloud level AI down to the earth, which is what Neuron provide. We are not only selling NPU, but we also sell a system like NVIDIA doing the H100, H200. Then we put the open cloud in the small box, and all the token is free. And also your privacy data got controlled in local.
6: So where are we in the evolution, right? You talked about this is the age of inference now. As they still build out, of course, the infrastructure for the big data centers and training is happening from the large language models. But how does your technology really fuel the age and the era of inference?
7: I will say AI train, first step definitely is the training, right? Cloud training. So the cloud training, definitely GPU has the greatest advantage because their CUDA ecosystem is so strong. But once everyone's training or AI up to certain level become saturated or become more mature, then the second one will be the cloud inference. Then the third one will be like make the model smaller and apply to everywhere, which will be edge AI. So I think cloud AI or training AI, the GPU or the hardware is super expensive, and also power consumption is heavy, and also carbon dioxide emission is huge. Then once you move to the inference, using this heavy hardware is kind of luxury. So inference AI definitely is the right now the reason AI ASIC or NVIDIA acquire the LPU, right? It's also facing the challenge of the inference that GPU is too expensive. Then move to the third one, which will be edge AI. So I would say NPU has a great advantage in inference and edge AI because we are the hardware that is designed for AI purpose.
6: How are you specifically and where are you impacted by key components, the shortage in key components, and memory is the most acute for a lot of the big data centers, but what's the most important and most acute shortage of components for you?
7: You can think this way, like what I said, MP3 dongle, their technology is dramatically different as a DVD and also VHS, right? The same thing, NPU architecture is much smaller and much low cost versus the GPU or CPU. GPU is existing in human history for more than 3 decades. That was originally designed for gaming or graphic purpose, right?
6: Yeah.
7: So they require HBM, high bandwidth memory. So, but NPU always is DDR.
4: That is Albert Liu, founder and CEO of the AI chip firm Neuron, speaking with Bloomberg's Stephen Engel on the sidelines of Computex. I'm Doug Krisner. You can catch us weekdays for the Daybreak Asia podcast. It's available wherever you get your podcast. Nathan?
3: Thanks, Doug. And that does it for this edition of Bloomberg Daybreak Weekend. 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I'm Nathan Hager. Stay with us. 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

0: up on Bloomberg this weekend. The NASDAQ and S&P suffer their worst day of the year, part of a broader sell-off of stocks, bonds, Bitcoin, and metals. Growing concern about AI and new confidence the Federal Reserve is going to raise rates.
1: Plus, President Trump set to meet with all the big AI executives next week as he eyes a new public-private partnership.
2: There's so much money and it's so big that there are concepts where pieces could be given to the American public.
1: What these deals could look like and why the president's former AI advisor is against them.
0: And the New York Knicks win another one against the San Antonio Spurs. New York leads 2-0 as President Trump makes plans to go to Monday's game and offers this advice to those of us who can't afford a ticket.
2: They can watch it on television. It's sort of semi-free to watch it on television.
1: Semi-free. All right. Welcome to Bloomberg This Weekend. We're coming to you live from Bloomberg World Headquarters in the home of the Knicks, New York. I'm Christina Ruffini.
3: I'm David Gura alongside Lisa Mateo. It is Saturday, June the 6th. 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The building in which we are sitting lighted up in blue and orange this morning when I arrived in those pre-dawn hours. New York extremely excited. The series now 2-0. The Knicks lead as New York comes back to Madison Square Garden on Monday night.
1: So the very regimented, usually goes to bed right on time. David Gura stayed up apparently all night.
3: I was up all night. You didn't stay up.
1: No.
3: Lisa, come on.
1: I have to be up at 2:30.
3: I was confident as the game ticked past 11 last night that you would be there, my comrade in arms, watching this game. But it was incredible in San Antonio.
1: I know. You were so excited. You rolled into the office this morning. First thing I saw was you going like this, fist bump over the head.
3: I gave a fist bump over the head. But a very physical game. San Antonio clearly wanted to win this. Now they come here, as I say. It's going to be tricky, I think, Lisa, for them to win at the Garden.
4: It is. Well, you know what it is? My family has like been Knicks fans like forever, since we were born. Like we're
3: not a fair weather fan like myself.
4: And so you have a text chain amongst family members, right? And when I went to bed, and I was like, guys, I'm going to bed. I'm not going to watch. So I wake up to 30 in the group chat, the family chat messages. Fantastic. But they always do it to give you a heart attack.
3: They
4: like,
3: do, yeah.
4: I think they want to, like, stress you out and give you more gray hairs.
3: Not settled until the final seconds of the game last night. So it was
4: very
3: worth
4: close.
3: It. I did think, like, as the minutes tick by, you know, is it going to be worth it? Are they going to lose this? But Wemby did not score that final shot. You see here some reaction in New York City. The watch parties were everywhere. This one, I think, right outside Penn Station, right near Madison Square Garden.
1: Thanks to one of our producers, Roberto. It's from some of his friends.
3: Yes.
1: Thanks, guys.
3: As I say, the next big game, Monday night, President Trump is going to be there. Our colleague Anne-Marie Horton, also a devout Knicks fan with whom we're going to catch up here in the coming hours, traveling with the president right now in Wisconsin. She had a chance to ask him about what is top of mind for so many of us who are not going to be attending the game on Monday night because the tickets are so prohibitively expensive, what he thinks about ticket affordability. Here's what he had to say.
5: Cheapest price for the game 3 you're going to is $8,000. Everyday Americans can't afford these sports.
2: Well, I know, but they can watch it on television. It's sort of semi-free to watch it on television, but that's the way life goes. You know, you have some, and now if the team wasn't a big success, you could go very easily. So, you know, you can do that too, but that's the way life is.
1: And Anne-Marie is going to be joining us live in the 8 a.m. hour.
3: We will have the way life goes,
4: the way
3: Christina.
4: The cookie crumbles.
3: You know, if you're president, it is free.
1: Sometimes
3: to go
1: you got
3: to
1: watch
3: game.
1: It on TV, buddy. It's mostly free. It's mostly free.
3: The headlines, semi-free this morning with Lisa Mateo. Lisa, what do you have for us?
4: You got it. All right. We are starting with the war in Iran, guys, where President Donald Trump says the regime has no choice but to make a deal with the U.S. Now, it was an exclusive interview with NBC's Meet the Press in Wisconsin. He explained why it's taking so long.
6: They're proud. There are things they never thought they'd be doing that they're going to have to do. They've got no choice. And it takes a little while. You know, you're talking about 47 years of getting away with whatever they wanted. I mean, this should have been done long ago.
4: Well, it comes as the U.S. military said late Friday night that it shot down Iranian ballistic missiles and drones that were launched toward the Strait of Hormuz and Gulf Arab allies. U.S. Central Command said Iran fired 7 ballistic missiles toward Kuwait and Bahrain, with U.S. forces intercepting 6 of them. No injuries were reported, but the missiles were fired after the U.S. earlier in the day shot down 4 Iranian drones that were launched toward the Strait of Hormuz. The Lebanese army says an Israeli airstrike on southern Lebanon today killed several members members of the Lebanese military, including a senior officer. Now, it comes days after the two sides reached a new ceasefire deal through U.S. brokered talks. To the war in Ukraine, where residents of St. Petersburg, Russia's second largest city, were told not to leave their homes after a, quote, large-scale Ukrainian drone attack targeted the city. The attacks come after Putin rejected a proposal by Ukrainian President Volodymyr Zelensky for a face-to-face meeting on the four-year-old conflict, saying that he sees, quote, no point in it. In other news, the Justice Department told a federal judge that even though the Trump administration's $1.8 billion anti-weaponization fund is, quote, not going forward, well, that still poses the court taking

0: with California, these primaries in which you have the two, three victors at the top, but a huge pool of candidates.
1: It's been quite
0: still
1: a race.
0: Counting ballots.
1: Yeah, it's going to be interesting. All right, thanks, Lisa.
0: It was a bruising end of the week on Wall Street. The Dow, the S&P, the NASDAQ suffering heavy losses. The latter down more than 4% in what was its worst day in over a year.
1: That's right, David. Chip stocks drove the sell-off, and Bitcoin also tumbled below 60,000 for the first time since 2024. Joining us now is Mike McGlone. He's a senior commodities strategist and a Bitcoin expert for Bloomberg Intelligence, and Heather Long. She's the chief economist at Navy Federal Credit Union. Mike, I want to start with you. Before we get to the what, let's talk about the why. What started all of this? How did this get rolling? What were the big factors?
2: The key fact for Bitcoin is there's unlimited supply of cryptocurrencies. Bitcoin's one and there's millions of them. What happened last week is strategy. Michael Saylor, who said he would never sell, has started to sell a little bit. Some of us have just been waiting for this forever. I know Michael Saylor. I met him years ago. And he just got too long, an asset he probably should be buying low and selling high. He just bought higher. But the key theme is you were talking about that game earlier. There's a game on all the time in cryptos, and they're trading right now. The key thing to remember about cryptos is everything's getting tokenized. And the most significant tokens are the U.S. dollar. And the number one token that tracks U.S. dollar is Tether. And right now, Tether is on track to potentially flipping Ethereum. Ethereum's number two. By flipping, that's a good nomenclature in cryptos when you surpass assets under management of another cryptocurrency. And it's a key trend is these tokens or Tether has been flipping and everything. As we wake up Monday morning, it might be the number two cryptocurrency after Bitcoin. But the bottom line is there's unlimited supply. There's starting to be a purge. It looks like the purge just got started. And the key thing to remember is Bitcoin's a good leading indicator for risk assets and stock market starting to follow.
1: And Heather, can you say why we started to see some of these big tech sell-offs? I mean, I know there was jobs numbers. There was some Berkshire Hathaway sell-offs and some similar properties. Why did this start to, again, get the ball rolling?
3: Well, to me, it seemed a little bit overdue. I mean, some of those rallies in the last couple of weeks have just seen needed to hit the brakes. The one thing that really jumped out at me in the end of the week, other than the jobs data, which I'm well known for following closely, was the what happened in South Korea. Also seemed to be a bit of a canary in the coal mine. People pulling back on trades there and starting to reassess and frankly, take their gains.
0: Heather, you mentioned the jobs numbers and your eagerness to follow those month after month after month. I think a lot of folks gobsmacked when they saw that beat yesterday. It was something that was startling, just the magnitude of that beat. What do you make of it? What does it say about the labor market as we kind of talk about the agita in the markets more broadly? It didn't take long before we saw chief economist after chief economist after chief economist revising calls for what the Fed is going to do next. Indeed, it does seem like a hike is all but inevitable.
3: Yeah, I mean, to me, the hiring recession is over. The magnitude, not just of the May number, but of the past 3 months is just incredible. 188,000 average a month the past 3 months. That would have been a good number back in 2019, let alone sitting here in 2026, when the break-even rate for the jobs is probably somewhere in the 30 to 50,000 range. I think it was really telling as well, the breadth of the gains in the past 3 months. This is no longer just a healthcare story. And even if you think hospitality got boosted by the World Cup effect of more hiring in restaurant and bars, it's harder to brush off the rebound in transported warehouse or in retail or even in construction as some sort of one-time effect. Another really good indicator was the black unemployment rate. Black unemployment rate hit its lowest level in a year. These sort of trends seem a lot more sustainable and long-lasting. The one Achilles heel is that wage growth number, the lowest in 5 years, 3.4%, probably going to get a 4% CPI print next week. That's the pain point for the economy, and that's the big question mark. I call it an E-shaped economy now. can the middle class hold on? I know we were joking about Knicks tickets, but can they even keep spending the same amount at Costco through the end of the year?
0: Yes, a very good point. Mike McGlone, you mentioned Bitcoin as kind of a leading indicator for risk assets, and I wonder if you could situate that in this environment we're in right now, where we're just days away from a SpaceX IPO. We're talking about an OpenAI IPO, an Anthropic IPO, just a ton of money flowing to the markets. And I'm curious what that means for cryptocurrency. We've seen it as this kind of prominent risk.

0: risk asset for so long here. How much do you think these outflows are going to continue now that we see these AI companies and SpaceX kind of coming to the public markets?
1: David, I think you nailed. That's the key theme is cryptocurrencies and precious metals have no income, no earnings, no revenue, and the earnings from the stock market are off the charts. So to me, it's just one of those things is what money managers are doing. They're realizing cryptocurrencies have unlimited supply. They're duds, so they're selling every rally. You sell the duds and you buy the studs. The studs are stock market. Stock market's the only game in town. Sure, we've had a little bit of a healthy correction, but that's the key thing I have from a commodity standpoint. You're going to see continued selling of cryptocurrencies, most notably Bitcoin, because there's a better game now. And we realize, and most of it's just speculation, and that speculation is just getting purged. I think it's the beginning of a purge of there's millions of cryptos that track nothing. We get rid of those, and at some point we'll find a bottom. Looks like we're far from that bottom, though.
2: Mike, you made a call that Bitcoin was going to drop below 50,000 back in February. I'm looking at it now. It's hovering around 60. Do you still stand by that? Has your call changed? And then you also put together this research explaining that you think 2026 is going to be the year of pump and dump contagions. That's not a phrase I thought I would say, but can you explain to us what you mean by that?
1: First of all, my call starting last year was for Bitcoin, when it got above 100,000, to lose a zero, to go back to 10,000. I've made a similar call in 2018 when it was around 10,000, and I got about 70% right. But the key theme is it's just starting. We had the best back test in history. We had ETFs jump on, which means mainstream, and President Trump pumped it, and now it's dumping. But the key theme is Bitcoin pumped and begin year, and now it's dumping. Natural gas in the U.S. pumped and begin year, now it's dumping. Corn was up a lot, and now it's down in the year. And just what happened is silver was up 60% in begin year, now it's down in the year. You see that trend? My theme is, I'm very concerned, is we have never seen surging volatility in gold and crude oil without it trickling up the stock market. Bitcoins are collapsing. It just looks like the next big trade is crude oil is going to follow natural gas on the way down and potentially the stock market to follow Bitcoin.
0: We had a number of cabinet officials on Capitol Hill this week testifying before various committees, Secretary Scott Bessent among them. And he was asked about the pressure that energy prices are placing on consumers, picking up on what you said just a moment ago, Heather, about the real pressure a lot of people in America face right now when it comes to cost of living. Something he and the White House have floated now or have asked for is repealing this federal gas tax. Let's take a listen to what the Treasury Secretary had to say.
3: We have asked Congress to move to eliminate the gas tax. That is done through statute.
4: You have moved that. So you're in favor of eliminating the gas tax.
3: We have asked for that.
4: So we can join bipartisanly today because you're in favor of it to eliminate the gas tax.
3: Again, the White House has asked for it, sir.
0: Heather Long, let me turn to you. I'm curious sort of how manifest the pressures from this energy crunch were in that jobs report on Friday. And I know that you are somebody who can give us the straight dope here on what removing that federal gas tax would actually mean for consumers, how much of a panacea that would be for those who are suffering because prices continue to creep higher.
5: Yeah, I mean, politically, it's probably their best option because there's not a lot that you can do in the short term to give relief on gas. But obviously, from a budget perspective and from a practicality perspective, it's not a good idea. I've heard on your show several budget experts come on and just totally say they've given an F grade in terms of how to solve this. Obviously, it creates much longer holes down the line for we need to fund our transportation, and that's the way we do it, right or wrong, in the United States. I will say, so we have 15 million members at Navy Federal Credit Union. We're monitoring very closely the credit cards and debit card spending data. You know, what I can tell you is two things. Number one, it's been surprisingly resilient. But number two, there is some pullback, particularly from folks earning about $50,000 or less. You can see the pain pressures. That they are spending less in inflation-adjusted terms than they did in 2019. And in what is interesting to me is the two areas we start to see some real pullback on. One is home improvement spending. That's discretionary, not super surprising. But the other one that worries me is healthcare spending. We've seen some pullback, early signs of pullback there. You know, are people not going to the doctor? That creates bigger problems for society and, you know, even for the workplace. People aren't getting their needs taken care of.
2: Mike, from a larger perspective, if you're not you and you're an average person watching these markets, watching us talk about all these different factors and what they're doing at the moment, How worried should you be? Should the average consumer, the average investor be concerned about an AI bubble, about the exposure of some of these indexes to these big companies as they go to IPO? Should people be worried, especially people my parents' age who may not have the kind of duration they need to recover if something goes badly?
1: I'm glad you went there, because being in Florida, you see a lot of more retired people that are way overexposed to risk assets in the stock market, and they can't help it. It's the best rally we've had in 100 years. We have more exposure of wealth to the stock market than any time in history. Cryptocurrencies are starting to decline and warn you. Gold's big rally last year was warning us. So I don't think people should be worried. They should adjust themselves accordingly. Don't be overweight a risk asset that is the most expensive on the planet. And a key thing that happened this week is that U.S. Treasury long bond at 5%. To me, that's just too attractive for a stock market and for gold and for cryptos. And I think that's responsible investors should just be careful being long an asset that everybody else is long and look it over just good old U.S. Treasuries.
2: All right, Mike McGlone, Bloomberg Intelligence Senior Commodity Strategist, and Heather Long. She's the Chief Economist at Navy Federal Credit Union. Thank you both so much for joining us this morning.
0: Really great insight into this moment that we're in. I think you're hitting the nail on the head. I think there's so much excitement about the prospect of these massive IPOs. But as you pointed out, I think a lot of concern about the ramifications of them are. And I look at the NASDAQ in particular, which will allow SpaceX presumably to join it within 15 days, a shorter period than usual.
2: Right.
0: That will have ramifications for your everyday investors that I think could be incredibly important.
2: Right. And they're getting onto some of these indexes. Some are changing the rules, some are not.
0: Yes.
2: And I just think about retirement accounts and folks and whether if something, you know, too big to fail.
0: Yes.
2: We'll see how it goes.
0: Coming up here, President Trump says Iran has not yet made a deal to end the war as the conflict approaches 100 days. We go to Capitol Hill for reaction there next.
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6: Live on Bloomberg This Week, and I'm Lisa Mateo. Let's update you on today's top stories. Artificial intelligence, well, it was front and center as President Donald Trump spoke to reporters yesterday aboard Air Force One.
7: We're leading China. We're leading everybody in the world with AI, and we want to keep it that way. It's probably the biggest industry maybe that we've ever seen.
6: It comes after the president suggested the U.S. government hold equity stakes in leading AI developers. Now, he addressed reports that the administration would put the stock into a government-run wealth fund that would redistribute some of those gains to the public, saying, quote, it would make them rich. Trump added that leaders of major AI companies may visit the White House next week. Now, this all comes ahead of a series of trillion-dollar initial public offerings by artificial intelligence companies. One of those companies is Elon Musk's SpaceX. Sources say it's already received orders for more than the shares available in its $75 billion IPO. The deal is expected to price June 11th and begin trading the following day. But it could be more time before SpaceX and other mega IPOs are added to the S&P 500. The S&P Dow Jones Index Committee had declined to remove a rule that companies generate positive net income for the past year to be included in the benchmark. And speaking of SpaceX, Alphabet's Google, well, it's agreed to pay Elon Musk's company $920 million a month for computing power as part of a cloud services deal that runs through mid-2029. And yes, the Knicks are just two wins away from a championship after beating the San Antonio Spurs, nail-biting Game 2, 105-104. Captain Clutch, Jalen Brunson, will hit a free throw to give the Knicks a one-point lead before the Spurs. Victor Wembanyama missed that game-winning shot.
8: He did make, in fairness, many great
6: more,
8: shots
6: yes.
8: over the course of that game.
6: But what do you remember most?
8: You know,
9: I remember
8: yes, I
9: how the New York Knicks led by 14 points with 6 minutes to play, but relinquished the lead rapidly and trailed by 2 points late in the game.
6: I'm so proud
8: wow,
6: of you.
8: Good.
6: That's amazing.
9: I'm reading it off the AP.
8: Rip and read. Lisa, thank you.
6: You got
8: thank
6: it.
8: You very much, and go Knicks.
9: All right. Okay, back to the actual news now. Excuse me. The war with Iran has been going on for almost 100 days, and it's going to hit that milestone next week. Overnight, of course, we again saw the U.S. and Iran exchange fire during this shaky ceasefire. The U.S. military says it shot down Iranian ballistic missiles and drones yesterday. It also targeted a radar site. Now, among all that, the president sat down with NBC News and was asked about a potential Iran deal.
10: You have been saying for months, Mr. President, that Iran is begging to make a deal.
11: True.
10: They are so desperate to make a deal. Why haven't they made a deal with you yet?
11: Because it's a very hard thing for them. They've had great independence. They've dealt with very weak and ineffective leadership on behalf of the United States and other countries, frankly, that allowed them to get away with murder. And I think they can't believe they're in the situation where they've been virtually decapitated.
10: But if they're so desperate, Mr. President, why haven't they said yes to
11: because
10: the terms you're
11: they're
10: proposing?
11: Strong, they're proud. There are things they never thought they'd be doing that they're going to have to do. They've got no choice. And it takes a little while.
12: The president speaking with Kristen Welker just days after the House voted to rein in the president's war powers. Four Republicans joining Democratic lawmakers to pass that measure. Bloomberg congressional reporter Stephen Dennis joins us now from Washington. Stephen, great to speak with you as always. And I wonder if you could put the significance of that vote in context. Give us some perspective on it. We also had this vote in the House this week on Ukraine and Russia sanctions as well that passed. Again, I think sending a very strong symbolic message to Ukraine that they have U.S. support that the president has been reluctant to offer. How do you see this? Is it the legislative branch here trying to wrest control back from the executive branch? Is it more than symbolic? What do you make of it?
13: It is basically symbolic. None of these things become law without a two-thirds vote to override a veto. So, and even the House measure is basically a press release, but it's an important press release. You know, I can't remember a time where a president's own party voted to rebuke and end a war that he was prosecuting like this. You know, it certainly did not happen under George Bush, didn't happen under Barack Obama when he was bombing Libya. You know, this is a break from the president, but it really shows how tenuous his control is over Congress. They have very narrow majorities. It only takes a few members to break off, and suddenly they can start passing things he doesn't like. But it is symbolic. They don't have the votes to actually prosecute this. Now, the real question is money. You know, at some point, you need money from Congress for the Defense Department, for the war. And right now, it's kind of unclear if he's going to get anything close to the $400 or $500 billion increase he wants to help prosecute this war and future wars potentially. And that's, you know, that's sort of an open question. There's a lot of nervousness, even among Republicans who didn't vote for these war resolutions in the House and the Senate. There was a vote last week in the Senate to advance one. We'll get a final vote on that probably next week. And we'll see if that passes in the Senate as well. But there are a lot of Republican senators who are up for reelection. People like John Husted in Ohio, who, you know, just in a poll this week was down 8 points to Sherrod Brown, in a critical Senate race. And, you know, they're starting to vote with Democrats more and more. And I think they're feeling the pressure that the midterms are coming up. Voters are unhappy with gas prices. They're unhappy with prices in general, and they're uneasy economically, even with, you know, the stock market near record highs.
9: I also want to ask you, there was this like Votorama, which, you know, when you cover Congress is very exciting.
14: Exhausting.
9: Yes. And I know you were covering the whole thing. So they did pass, the Senate passed the $70 billion immigration enforcement bill after 18 hours, I think, of amendments, and those kind of ran the gambit from like funding for the ballroom for a debate over whether or not to prevent this DOJ weaponization fund, anti-weaponization fund. Talk us through, I hear you've got some good deets on how that all went down and some of the back and forth and the drama, even from even between other Republicans.
13: Yeah, I mean, I think it was all about the Republicans and whether they, you know, there's sort of this band of loose band of Republicans, anywhere between 4 and 10 on any given vote, who are breaking with the president. And a lot of these senators are not running for re-election. People like Mitch McConnell, Bill Cassidy, and John Cornyn. The president just defeated both of them in primaries. So, you know, some people call them like the Wounded Bear Caucus.
9: We had a Republican operative on our show call them the YOLO Caucus. Nothing left to lose.
13: Right. And you know, Bill Cassidy was sort of the main character during this Votorama. He has been sort of a tortured soul ever since he voted for RFK's confirmation as HHS secretary. He's spending a lot of time criticizing RFK and his activities on vaccines. But, you know, anybody can just look at the replies to his X account whenever he mentions that. And it's hundreds and hundreds, maybe thousands of people saying, well, you're the reason why he has that job. And so I think he's a bit of a tortured soul. He looks pretty sad and frustrated. What he was trying to do during the Votorama was to find a way to amend this immigration package so that this $1.8 billion fund that the DOJ and Todd Blanche set up potentially to pay off the president's allies, people who were convicted of crimes during the January 6th assault on the Capitol, including potentially people who beat up police officers.
9: Right.
13: And this is, you know, it's hard to get something through this keyhole of reconciliation, which is the special process to avoid a filibuster where you only need 50 votes. And he couldn't do it. He couldn't find language that would only require 50 votes. And so when they finally voted on these various amendments, they needed 60 votes. And while there were a bunch of Republicans who voted with him and with Democrats, most of the Republicans are still just voting with the president. And so they were able to defeat those amendments. And then on final passage, these Republicans had a choice. They could have taken down the bill and forced changes, and they didn't. Ultimately, all the Republicans basically want this underlying bill, which will fund immigration enforcement for the next 3 years and bypass Democrats, because the Democrats, after Alex Pretty's shooting at the beginning of the year, were insisting we need to unmask ICE agents, we need judicial warrants, and the Republicans said no. And so that's what this drama has all been about, was funding that. And this was a moment of leverage for these Republicans. They did get some things. Todd Blanche announced the fund was gone and wouldn't be coming back. But people like Bill Cassidy didn't trust that. In fact, he put an amicus brief earlier in the day. He co-authored an amicus brief to the court saying we got to get rid of this fund and that it's a threat to the republic. So Cassidy is in full YOLO mode, except he didn't quite go all the way and threaten to take down the bill.
12: Stephen Dennis, great to get your perspective on what happened in the halls of Congress this week, and obviously a couple primaries coming up this week we'd love to get your perspective on in the days ahead as well, including one in Maine involving Graham Plattner, who's been embattled, Christina. But yeah. We'll dig into all of that, of course, over the next few days.
9: Come back after you have another 18-hour day, hopefully not. thanks for covering all that. Also, I want to say that Todd Blanche has said that, but the president was in the Oval Office, asked about that, and said he's not sure it's dead yet. You're going to have to check with the lawyers. So
12: still very confusing.
9: Stand by to stand by.
12: Yeah. All right. Well, protests continue to grip the country of Bolivia. Demonstrators are demanding the resignation of the country's new centrist president, Rodrigo Paz, who is trying to attract more foreign investment to the country. For the newest episode of Wall Street Week, I traveled to South America to see how Bolivia is trying to cash in on its abundant natural resources, including rare earths and lithium.
14: The Salar de Uyuni in Bolivia is the country's crown jewel. It's a sprawling salt flat on the Andean Altiplano. So large, it's visible from space.
15: We are at 3,650 meters above sea level, my friend.
16: Very high.
15: Very high.
14: Bolivia's economy benefits from the tourists who flock to the Salar from all over the world. But what the country's leadership is banking on is what's underneath this snow-like layer of salt.
15: So the lithium mining just down on the salt.
16: Okay.
14: We're standing on top of one of the largest lithium resources in the world.
17: Peru, Bolivia, y Chile son la mayor concentración de minerales en el mundo. Perú mueve 50 mil millones de dólares al año. Chile mueve 65 mil millones de dólares al año. Bolivia es la que mayor concentración de minerales tiene y solo movemos al año 6 mil millones. La pregunta es, ¿por qué queremos ser pobres?
14: After he was elected last October, President Paz signaled Bolivia is open for business. But as we discovered, there is a disconnect between his rhetoric and the realities on the ground. We arrived in La Paz to sit down with the president as violent protests erupted across the country, shut down parts of the city.
18: Everybody knows the Bolivia story. It's an incredibly, you know, commodity-wise, it's kind of hard not to see it as a really easy place to make money. It's just the sort of the ethnic tensions there that have always existed. And the fact that they have a tradition of going out in the streets, there's been a lot of turnover of governments. And as we're seeing now, it's pretty easy to sort of choke the economy.
9: I'm incredibly jealous. The piece for our radio audience, I can tell you, looks gorgeous. For those of us who couldn't understand the president, didn't have captions, just summarize basically what
12: he's saying that, you know, countries like Peru, Chile have been able to harness these mineral resources there for a lot more money. Bolivia wants to do that, but obviously you can see that there's some problems there when it comes to these protests.
9: Amazing.
12: You can catch the full story on Wall Street with David Westin that airs every Friday night at 6 p.m. and 10 a.m. Saturday, right after.
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7: Bloomberg This Weekend. I'm Lisa Mateo. Let's update you on today's top stories. And this is not the news you want to hear ahead of the FIFA World Cup kickoff next week. Roughly 2,000 SoFi Stadium workers in Los Angeles have authorized a strike. Now, their demands include higher wages, job security, but also stems from the presence of ICE agents at the international soccer tournament. SoFi Stadium is set to host 8 matches during the World Cup. The first is June 12th when the U.S. men's national team faces Paraguay. So the French Open, and I have apologize in advance, where Alexander Zverev, he defeated Jakub Mensik. Yes, he's going to face Flavio Cobolli in the finals tomorrow. Cobolli, exactly what he said. Today, the women, they're going to battle out in the finals. Mira Andreeva and Maja Pavlyuchenko.
8: Wow.
7: They're going to face off at 9 a.m.
9: So good.
7: These are when I need
9: United
7: like, video
9: Nations, here we come. It's great.
7: Let's go to the PGA Tour. Love the bosses. It's continuing at Murfield Village and the golf club in Dublin, Ohio. So topping the leaderboard, let's get to it. It's JT Poston at 9 under par, followed by Ryan Gerard at 8 under par, and Sam Burns at 6 under par. Over to hockey, the Vegas Golden Knights, they take on the Carolina Hurricanes in Game 3 of the Stanley Cup Finals. The series is tied at 1 apiece, and the NBA Finals. The Knicks, yes, coming back to New York with the 2-game-to-none lead over the Spurs. That was after a close 105-104 win last night in San Antonio. Now, there's word President Trump may attend Game 3 at MSG on Monday. And New York Mayor Zoran Mamdani, he said he's going to be at the game, too. No word on how much he paid for his ticket, but David and Christina, he said he's going to be in the cheap seats, whatever that
8: what
7: means.
8: Cheap
7: for what
8: seats?
7: Cheap seats, I don't know, but that's where he will be. We'll see.
8: I'm
7: going
8: to pull back the curtain here a little bit. I mean, we get in here Wednesday, we just decide we got to get Lisa to pronounce the most unpronounceable names in sports. That's really how it's determined.
9: It brings us joy that early in the morning. Yeah.
8: We've gotten some listener feedback. Not enough Boston sports, New York sports. Really, we are targeting athletes Lisa has a difficulty pronouncing.
7: It is.
8: Then
7: the
8: I would have a difficulty pronouncing as well. I just want to point out.
7: You're going to take the next one,
8: you're
7: okay?
8: You're doing yeoman's
7: work. You're doing a great job. You're doing a great job.
8: Thank you, Lisa.
9: All right. This week, the U.S. government sanctions Cuba's president, his wife, and other officials. It's the latest move to pressure the island nation's government.
8: Well, last month, the Trump administration indicted Raul Castro, Cuba's former president who celebrated a birthday in recent days, his 95th. That brought to mind what happened to Nicolas Maduro in Venezuela. He was also indicted by the U.S., before an unprecedented military operation removed him from Caracas and brought him here to New York, where he is awaiting trial.
9: So should Cuba be expecting something similar, and how soon? Joining us from Havana is Patrick Ottman. He's CNN's Havana bureau chief. Patrick, so much. We're so excited to have you because we've been fascinated by this topic
8: yes.
9: for quite a few weeks, and we know that you've got some massive expertise. And I want to start with the politics of it all. I mean, what is the goal here? The U.S. has said it's putting pressure on the Cuban government, but pressure to do what? Is it clear what steps the government in Havana can take to appease President Trump, or has that not been made clear?
10: So there are talks going on. Both sides have said the talks haven't progressed very far. And essentially what Trump administration has said here is that this island needs to open up politically, economically, and it needs to allow Cuban exiles, who many of them left 60-plus years ago, to come back and be able to invest openly in their country, not have to go through the government, which is, you know, how in a communist state like this one, doing business here typically works. So they are trying to force a political opening. It's still ruled by Communist Party, and they call the shots. Other political parties are illegal. Obviously, the Trump administration would like to see that change. But really, it's this economic opening that the government here maintains a stranglehold on the economy, and the Trump administration is simply saying that needs to end or else.
5: Patrick, talk about the efficacy of that stranglehold, and I just want you to do that from your firsthand experience. Wonderful to talk to you via Zoom, over the internet. But we know that getting power across the island has become a rarer and rarer thing, that there are huge difficulties here on that island, just in terms of living one's life. Speak from experience here. How has your life changed over the last couple of months as the U.S. has really tightened this vise on the island of Cuba?
10: Well, obviously, as a foreign journalist living here, I live better than anyone who's not named Castro on this island. And my neighborhood's in a blackout at the moment. I have solar panels. That's very lucky. But the blackouts are going so long now that if you have a cloudy day, the batteries don't charge enough and I'll run out of power. Mm-hmm. There is absolutely no gasoline to be had. A few weeks ago, you get it for about $300 a tank, you know, $9 a liter, more or less. So, you know, if you think it's expensive in the U.S., that was a couple weeks ago. Now you just can't find it for love or money. And then it's really complicating life. So people are using more bicycles on the road. People are switching to electric vehicles, of course, when they can charge them. But the blackouts is what's really crushing people here because they are lasting 20 hours a day in the provinces outside of Havana, sometimes more. And you never know when the power is going to go off, when it's going to come back on, and how long it's going to stay on for.
9: Patrick, I was there right after the embargo was temporarily lifted during the Obama administration, and it was kind of a golden time because the sanctions had lessened. There was a lot of international tourism. It was easier to fly. We flew a charter from Miami to Santa Clarita. But it was still difficult. I mean, and Cubans are legendarily resilient, right? That's why they have those cars that everybody knows because they've been fixing them for decades. And I remember power shut off all the time. But to your point, there were still generators and there were still gas generators. What does this mean long term? I mean, I know the Trump administration is hoping that that will pressure the people to, I don't know, rise up and take action. But it seems to me when you are so beleaguered and trying just to survive day to day, political upheaval is maybe not within your bandwidth to deal with at that time.
10: People are incredibly resilient here. You're so correct. They are the most creative people I've ever met in my life. There are limits to creativity. There are limits to resilience. People are exhausted. They're beaten down. Before, it was a full-time job just being able to put food on your table here. And now it's impossible. Of course, we're talking about blackouts that last so long, the food begins to spoil in your fridge. Your freezer's frost. And so that is very, very hard for people. And that's why you've seen people going out and protesting at night with pots and pans banging on them, trying to get the government to turn on the little power there is. It's completely unlikely and frankly impossible to imagine that people here could rise up and overthrow the government. The government has troops, the guns, the power, the gasoline for the police cars. And so they've crushed protests here in the past. We've seen that happen. And right now they're sort of allowing protests to take place, or they're not able to fully crush them. But if they get out of control, if they become more widespread, the government has said that will not continue. So if that's the plan, I don't think it's going to work. What we've heard the Trump administration say is that if this is a collapsed state, then the U.S. will have to step in. So it seems to be pushing the economy to the brink. But, of course, that could lead to a humanitarian collapse, a humanitarian crisis just 90 miles from U.S. shores.
9: Power vacuums are inherently unpredictable, yeah.
5: Patrick, let me ask you just about sort of what happens next. And we've seen kind of military might marshaled by the U.S. close to Cuba. So that threat is there. Secretary of State was on Capitol Hill this week, was kind of vague about what the next steps might be when it comes to military action and other steps that the U.S. might take. How are Cubans thinking through what might happen next year? We started off by talking about what happened in Venezuela, and I'm curious how much that is something that's resonant, yes, with the Cuban people, but with Cuban leadership as well.
10: The government here is handing out weapons to citizens, telling them to prepare for an invasion. In our building, where we have our Senate offices, one of the building managers, it's a building that's owned by the government, like all buildings in this country. And they came by and said, will you be needing your office during the invasion? And of course, you know, what do you say? But we would need it. That's what we said. We're a news organization. So the government is telling people to have a plan to get ready. And that is profoundly troubling for people. There were, of course, Cuban troops secretly in Venezuela when that invasion took place and that limited strike to get out Nicolas Maduro. And so 30-some Cuban troops died. This is a country where everyone's kind of lived with this threat. Some people stopped taking seriously, years ago that the U.S. could invade at any point. I think people are taking it seriously now. Some Cubans say they actually just wanted this to be over with one way or the other, that how this continue on, a lot of this has to do with the government's own missteps. Yes, the oil blockade has made life all but impossible on this island, and the sanctions and Trump administration has continued to place on this island over the last several weeks and months. But of course, the government has to import most of the food to this island. They don't grow nearly enough food to feed their own people. Yeah. They're importing sugar. They didn't invest in these power plants going back years. They could have pivoted towards solar and wind energy a long time ago. They didn't do that. So I think a lot of times people actually blame the Cuban government for how difficult their life has become. Sure.
5: Patrick Ottman, a pleasure to speak with you, and I hope we can talk again soon. Great to get your perspective and your firsthand reporting. Patrick Ottman, who's Havana Bureau Chief for CNN. And Christina, I should point out, difficult to get a visa to travel there as a reporter, so he's in a very unique position. We're grateful to have him because it's so hard to get on-the-ground reporting from Cuba.
9: I'm glad there's a sunny day so that he can charge his solar panels. That was really remarkable. All right, when we come back, BTW, some of the most read stories this weekend. And you can explore live streaming news and interviews, all our Bloomberg TV shows, documentary, reporter analysis, and more. 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
2: Back to Bloomberg This Weekend, or BTW. Dubs. I'm Christina Ruffini. That's David Gura. Lisa's going to catch us up on some stories you might have missed this week. Lisa.
3: I love this ongoing battle. It's going to continue. All right, I got to start with the Knicks, guys. Okay, so this one was from Bloomberg. It was from earlier in the week. New York City's Knicks fans agonize over reselling their seats for $72,000.
4: There was agony about that.
3: Yes, here's the agony. Okay, so we're talking about the season ticket holders, right?
2: Okay.
3: People who had them in families for decades. You know, they had them, and they can buy seats to the NBA Finals at face value.
4: Sure, which is still true. Yeah.
3: The question is, do they go to the game or do you sell them? Because you can get so much money. There's some tickets going for $100,000.
2: Do you witness this moment you've been waiting forever to see, or do you pay for your kid to go to college?
3: It is crazy. There was one guy, okay, he said he was in section 200. That's where his tickets are. He paid $750 per ticket. I looked this morning on the sites like Vivid Seat, SeatGeek. Tickets there are now $15,000 to $20,000.
4: Wow.
3: And he only paid $780. For one. So you see this like whole back
4: Lisa
3: and forth.
4: Lisa Mateo, what would you do? Were you a season ticket holder? Would you sell your tickets to game three?
3: I have college tuition to pay for, but I probably would.
2: Take President Trump's advice, kids. We're going to watch it on TV, and you're going to go to college.
4: I don't know if you can see this on television. Yes. It's like Section 102.
3: Look at these prices.
4: Amazing deal, $12,270. I love they're also like budget deals as well. It's just like an astonishing.
5: 6D will set you back $60,000.
3: I mean,
4: yeah,
3: you could,
4: sure, each.
3: You could redo your kitchen for that.
2: That was $95,000.
4: Yes.
2: What does that one do?
4: Well,
2: do you get to like hang out with Taylor Swift?
4: Must be nice.
3: Oh, man.
2: So this is the whole back and forth that they're going through. But yes.
3: David, what would you do?
4: I'd definitely sell them.
3: Okay, see?
4: Yeah, you know, I...
2: pragmatic, practical
4: person.
2: Here on the same way. Yeah, exactly. Yeah.
4: I love the team.
3: I do.
4: Excited for the moment, okay. But there are bills to pay.
3: There are bills to pay, and there are plenty of them.
4: Yeah.
3: Let's move on
4: to this one.
3: All right,
4: let's move on. Sorry.
3: And if you have those bills, you might need this story. The Atlantic, binge drinking has never been easier, okay? This is because... Okay, here's the reason why. So drinking more portable cocktails that are available at more places. So it's easier to drink them. So instead of having to, you know, mix the drinks yourself, more companies are selling them in cans. You see them, right? Like the Cutwaters from Anheuser-Busch.
2: Is that the barrier, having to pour different things in a glass and stir?
4: Yeah,
3: I know. The ones you're looking at now, those are the buzz balls, okay?
4: I've never had a buzz ball.
3: Oh, yes. My son has had those, yes.
4: Okay. All right,
3: he is of legal age. But they're more affordable, some of these, than, you know, doing the mixed cocktails. Because like this, you can get the Cutwaters for like $12 for a case of like Forf, you know?
4: A peppermint white Russian.
3: You can get them, so you can crack open a can and have a chocolate espresso martini,
4: sure,
3: like right at your hands.
2: I will say anecdotally.
4: Anecdotally, I always love that.
2: Shush, you're going to give me a hard time with the story anyway. I was picking a bottle of wine at my liquor store on the corner, and they do have tons of these pre-made cocktails. And I asked the guy about it, and he said they're extremely popular. All ages. People just want to come in, get a cocktail, like have their drink, and then go to dinner. So
4: I love going to the beach in New York where you can just get a nutcracker.
3: A
4: kind of illegally prepared cocktail in a plastic bottle sold by some unlicensed purveyor.
2: That's adorably sketchy. I love that.
4: You can find those in your parks in New York City as well.
2: Wait.
4: And I always feel like the alcohol's got to be strong enough that if there's anything amiss with it, it's going to kill anything.
2: I can't. I've never heard of this. My first.
4: Stay tuned.
2: You're drinking these random alcoholic.
4: Well, not every day.
2: But occasionally.
4: You know, it's the summer in the city. Next, as Tom Keene would say.
3: Okay, yes, as Tom Keene loves to say. Okay, New York Times, that's what we're going to next.
4: Yes.
3: Okay, so what are all those people waiting in line for? It's a cake in a cup.
2: No.
3: Okay, so this is Dot Cake. It's like a simple cake. It's topped with frosting. It has sprinkles. It looks great. Tastes great, apparently. Different flavors. The line starts as early as 6 a.m. and goes around the block. It costs about
4: $8.
3: If you're in Long Island and you get it. If you go to the city, you got to pay $11. But it's a social media phenomenon. I mean, it's exported from Long Island to Butterfield Market locations, and that's where it's sold at. So at Butterfield Market locations, people are standing
4: out. I'm going to go out on a limb and guess Christina is not one to wait in line for a social media food item.
2: No. Go to the grocery store, buy a box cake, put it in a round thing, put some sprinkles on it, save yourself the time.
4: That's a good idea.
2: Totally with you.
4: Like a cutter.
2: Totally with you. Totally. This is not hard to... No.
4: All right.
3: Okay, this last story.
4: Last one.
3: It hits home. I hope my husband is not watching. So this is more from the pursuits. More luxury homeowners want sleeping spaces away from spouses. Okay, so more couples are asking for two primary bedrooms.
4: Interesting.
3: Right? Because they have different sleeping schedules, maybe. They're in different times.
4: Are they hosting a morning show?
3: Maybe they're hosting a morning show on the weekend.
4: Up an early hour?
3: Maybe they're snoring. Maybe there's menopause issues and you need the fan going all times
2: just,
3: of the night.
2: Theoretically, it's just an option. Yeah.
3: Just putting it out there. Okay.
4: Yes.
3: But the reason they say why it's happening more now is because a lot of people wear those the health trackers.
4: Okay.
3: And so it tracks your sleep. So now you're more self-conscious. I'm not getting enough sleep. So now more couples are doing this.
2: Would you guys do this?
3: It's to save your marriage. My son is not sleeping at home, I send the husband to the son's room.
4: Wow.
2: Do you couch surf when you have to get up early?
4: I'm often told to sleep on the couch if I have to work late or get up early because it's disruptive when one comes into the bedroom and anywhere.
3: Yes. Yeah. And it saves the marriage.
4: I'm in New York City. I'm not buying a separate bedroom.
2: No. I feel like this is a suburban Midwestern luxury that maybe people are more able to afford. Here in New York, you're lucky if you've got a bedroom.
4: Got a Long Islander writing in here.
3: Oh,
4: those cakes are so 10 years ago on
3: Long
4: Island.
3: They're still waiting outside.
4: Brutal.
2: Well, then all the more reason to stop standing in line for food.
4: Are in Long Island,
2: food.
4: And in New York City, we were merely sheep following the Long Islanders. Glad to have that update.
2: Great.
3: Amazing.
2: I'm with
4: Lisa,
2: the Long Islander. Okay. Anytime.
4: I'd love to chew over there. I missed a lot of news this week, apparently.
2: Chewing over other than the dot cake, you mean?
4: Well, yeah, whatever. I would eat it if we're here. I'm not going to wait in line for it, but you know me.
3: No.
4: I'm one to eat a snack. I do like a snack. Lisa Mateo with BTW.
2: Thanks, Lisa.
4: Our recurring segment. They're looking at stories you may have missed on the Bloomberg Terminal at Bloomberg.com every week here on Bloomberg This Weekend.
2: She's always bringing us some creative pieces that we haven't had time to dig into.
4: Yes.
2: All right. We're coming up on 8 a.m. in New York. The next hour of Bloomberg This Weekend starts right now.

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1: 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Growing concern about AI and new confidence the Federal Reserve is going to raise rates.
2: Plus, President Trump set to meet with all the big AI executives next week as he eyes a new public-private partnership.
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1: And the New York Knicks win another one against the San Antonio Spurs. New York leads 2-0 as President Trump makes plans to go to Monday's game and offers this advice to those of us who can't afford a ticket.
3: They can watch it on television. 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
4: I'm Christina Ruffini. We're here with Lisa Mateo, bringing you the latest breaking news, reports, analysis, and everything else live this morning and every weekend from 7 to 10 a.m. Lots of headlines to get to, and we're going to have to get straight to it this morning because we've got a special guest with a lot of news to share with us. So, Lisa Mateo, what you got?
5: You got it. We'll start with the war in Iran, where President Donald Trump says the regime has no choice but to make a deal with the U.S. It was an exclusive interview with NBC's Meet the Press in Wisconsin. He also added that so far in the conflict, the U.S. has totally destroyed their military, but also added that Iran still does have some missiles and drones.
6: They have some missiles. They have some drones. I would say percentage-wise, maybe 21-22% of their missiles. It's a lot of missiles, but it's not what it was when we first attacked.
5: It comes as the U.S. military said late Friday night that it shot down Iranian ballistic missiles and drones launched toward the Strait of Hormuz and Gulf Arab allies. U.S. Central Command said Iran fired 7 ballistic missiles toward Kuwait and Bahrain, with U.S. forces intercepting 6 of them. No injuries were reported. The missiles were fired after the U.S. earlier in the day shot down 4 Iranian drones that were launched toward the Strait of Hormuz. The Lebanese army says an Israeli airstrike on southern Lebanon today killed several members of the Lebanese military, including a senior officer. And it comes days after the two sides reached a new ceasefire deal through U.S. brokered talks. And to the war in Ukraine now, where residents of St. Petersburg, Russia's second largest city, well, they were told not to leave their homes after a, quote, large-scale Ukrainian drone attack targeted the city. The attacks come after Putin rejected a proposal by Ukrainian President Volodymyr Zelensky for a face-to-face meeting on the four-year-old conflict, saying that he sees, quote, no point in it. And the Associated Press reporting Democrat Javier Becerra has advanced to the general election for California governor. Becerra has more than 35 years in public office, including a state attorney general, also U.S. health secretary. It's not yet clear who Becerra will face in the general election. His top rivals include Republican Steve Hilton, former Fox News commentator, backed by President Trump, and also Democrat Tom Steyer. He's a billionaire climate activist. And artificial intelligence stocks, well, they suffered their sharpest sell-off in months. Bitcoin fell below 60,000. Bond yields, they actually surged with thoughts of the next move from the Fed. Well, it could be an increase. The NASDAQ and S&P, they suffered their worst losses of the year. David and Christina, tough day.
1: Tough day. Lisa, thank you very much. Appreciate that. And President Trump saying he'd consider having the government take stakes in leading AI companies. Here's what he told Bloomberg Television's chief political correspondent, Anne-Marie Hordern, on Air Force One yesterday.
7: Will the AI companies touch the taking these equity stakes? Have you spoken to Sam Altman or...
3: There's a concept out there. There's so much money and it's so big that there are concepts where pieces could be given to the American public, where the American public essentially becomes a partner with the companies. And I will tell you, yeah, I have spoken to all of them. There's something very interesting about it, where it almost becomes a partnership with the American public. And we'll look into that. We are looking. I actually have a meeting scheduled in the very short, very near future with, did you know that, with all of the companies. And we're talking about it, where the American people can benefit from the success of AI. And by doing that, they're going to like it better. Because we're leading China. We're leading everybody in the world with AI. And we want to keep it that way. It's probably the biggest industry maybe that we've ever seen.
7: Which companies in the meeting?
3: All of them. All the big ones, yeah. All the big ones. They're all coming to the White House probably next week.
8: President, talking to Anne Marie there at 35,000 feet, talking about these businesses and government essentially being partners there. President teasing ahead to a big meeting next week with all of the big AI companies, if you couldn't hear that over the sound of the plane. These comments coming as SpaceX, Anthropic, and OpenAI prepping for their major IPOs.
4: That's right. And Anne Marie joins us now. She is in Bedminster, where the president is waking up this morning. Anne Marie, thank you for coming on. We do want to talk about that. I mean, the president, good question. The president seemed to get pretty animated talking about this plan. It's something that Sam Altman kind of came to him with, this idea last year. I'm wondering what it would look like. And AI is a bit of a PR problem. Do you think this would help?
9: This potentially could help because I think a lot of American people see the amount of money these companies are spending. They're putting data centers across the country. They're having these incredible, explosive IPOs. And Bernie Sanders, senator from Vermont, caucuses with the Democrats, an independent but self-described socialist Democrat, put out an opinion piece recently, and he's been talking about this for years and saying that AI is built on all of our collective knowledge, our culture, journalists, books, et cetera, and the American people should have a stake in that. So this is something that Washington writ large has been talking about, especially the populist right and the populist left. And the president has also expressed interest in taking stakes in companies. This isn't new.

0: It's still early innings, though, and actually what this would look like. Would this look like a dividend to American people? Would this be some sort of sovereign wealth fund? Those details still very much in discussion.
1: I mean, let me ask you just about the role that David Sacks is playing in this administration today. He was the president's advisor on AI issues during the first part of this, his second term. I gather he's in no longer in any kind of official capacity, but still speaking with the president. And I'll just read a bit from a tweet that he sent on an AI meeting here. Nationalization of AI will accelerate the corporate government fusion we've already been sliding toward. Conservatives rightly fear a central bank digital currency. They ought to be even more concerned about central government AI, a system with even more totalistic power over information, decision-making, and human behavior. Put that tweet in context. We had this postponed executive order on AI regulation. What ultimately made it to the president's desk is kind of a voluntary system through which these companies could give over their most sophisticated models to the government, I guess, 30 days in advance. And again, that would be a voluntary thing. It wouldn't be compulsory. How is this administration looking at AI regulation more broadly as we talk about the prospects of these public-private partnerships and the prospects of further regulation?
0: Well, I think when it comes to regulation as well, this is just baby steps. This is all voluntary. And I think potentially if you see more political pushback, I mean, did you see all the commencement speeches with the students actually doing AI? Potentially, we're going to get more of this type of direction of travel, whether it's regulation or whether it's the government wanting to take these stakes in companies. In that tweet, David Sacks also went on to say, America will win the AI race with China, but will end up with a CCP-style social credit system in the United States. Basically, this is what China, which is supposed to be our, you know, most important adversary, this is what they like to do with their technology companies. And he does not think that is a winning strategy and doesn't think, you know, it's the basis for capitalism and to produce the best AI models, which is why everyone is watching this so closely, because it's all happening at the same time. The pushback is happening at the same time as all these companies are going public. And at the same time, the government has to weigh a plan. Would they actually want to do something when it comes to a number of these companies? And yesterday, while we were on Air Force One, we got the news when we landed, the president actually signed an executive order about having to make sure you have a diversity of AI models. And, you know, I think this really stems from the whole fight the DOD is having with Anthropic. And they are saying that they are going to move away from Anthropic because of obviously the spat they're having with Claudio Amande.
2: And it's been interesting to watch a Republican president be so involved with private sector entities. You know, we've also seen the administration make some deals with some other companies, including Intel. It doesn't seem like something the president is least bit afraid to do, but I'm wondering how that's going down with other more traditional Republicans, the ones that are left anyway, if this makes any of his otherwise allies a bit nervous.
0: Well, this week on Surveillance, me, John, and Lisa spoke to the former vice president, Mike Pence. I had a longer conversation with him as well, the Economic Club of New York. And this is something he pushes back on. He does not think that this is the conservative way. The conservatives believe in free market enterprise, not nationalization of companies. And I asked him, could you ever imagine that we would be in a position where you see a number of direct stakes into the private industry from a Republican president? And he hesitated for a second. He was like, no. But that is why people think that potentially this is going to happen, especially with these AI companies. And I did have a chance to also ask the president, this idea, these concepts you're talking about is something we hear on the very far left when it comes to Bernie Sanders. And the president said that, you know, when it comes to some economic policy issues, that him and Bernie Sanders are somewhat aligned, and pointed to the fact that there was a number of Democrats that voted for Bernie Sanders in the primary, of course, for the 2016 election, and then ended up voting for him. And I think the most obvious one, obviously, being Joe Rogan.
1: Amory, let me ask you, you took the long way to Bedminster yesterday. You went through Wisconsin to get there. And while the president was doing an event, he also sat down with Kristen Welker of NBC News for an interview that's going to air on Meet the Press tomorrow. And something that came up, of course, is what happens next in the Middle East. Let's play a bit of sound here from that interview that Kristen did with the president, in which he talks about how he sees the path forward here.
3: You have been saying for months, Mr. President, that Iran is begging to make a deal.
4: True.
3: They are so desperate to make a deal. Why haven't they made a deal with you yet?
4: Because it's a very hard thing for them. They've had great independence. They've dealt with very weak and ineffective.

0: effective leadership on behalf of the United States and other countries, frankly, that allowed them to get away with murder. And I think they can't believe they're in the situation where they've been virtually decapitated.
1: But if they're so desperate, Mr. President, why haven't they said yes to the terms you're proposing?
0: They're strong. They're proud. There are things they never thought they'd be doing that they're going to have to do. They've got no choice. And it takes a little while.
2: Emory, let me ask you what he means by it takes a little while. I think there's growing impatience among a lot of Republicans for what's playing out here, the lack of progress, the kind of Groundhog Day nature of the way that this has played out. We've really lived that in real time on the weekends where you'll hear the president kind of jawboning the fact that there's a deal almost ready to go. We're waiting
3: towards the end of the week, almost every week. Yes.
2: And by Sunday, we're kind of back to where we were. So talk a bit about that, sort of the way that the president sees this proceeding versus the realities, certainly on the ground in the Middle East, where it seems like Iranians are quite content to wait this one out as the pressures become more and more acute on the oil market and the global economy generally.
4: Well, it's really a test of who has the most patience and who can outlast this when it comes to the blockade and the Strait of Hormuz. And I think the president going to Wisconsin highlights the pressure he's under domestically, especially that third congressional district. These are farmers. They've seen fertilizer prices up some 40% since the start of the war. Obviously, diesel prices, gasoline prices also higher because what is going on with the conflict of the Middle East. But at the same time, the president is also conflicted to give concessions to this regime because he began this attack as well as with Operation Epic Fury last summer, because he has three clear red lines, and he has had them for years when it comes to Iran. No nuclear weapons, no aiding of proxies, and needs to stop their ballistic missile program. The problem is, this is existential for this regime. So, and they don't have the same sort of domestic pressures in a midterm election year the way this president does. So that is really why this is so difficult in terms of getting a deal. The president did say, though, to this group of farmers, it's all going to come down. He was almost saying, please stick with me. We had to do this excursion, as he calls it. But he said it's either going to end with a piece of paper or the hard way. So he's continuing those threats to Iran. And it does seem to be that his patience may be wearing thin. But clearly the president does want a deal. And when you speak to, we spoke to the Chevron CEO recently, and you speak to energy analysts, they're saying we're basically living off buffers around the world. We are living off the bottom of tanks, living off the bottom of inventory levels. And potentially that's why this summer, which was peak driving season in the United States, we can see a real uptick in prices.
2: Well, benefiting also from like a lack of Chinese demand in a way, I think that they didn't forecast or reduce Chinese
3: demand. Really interesting chart. No, if you watch that chart, it just drops very. Yeah. But I do want to go back to what you were just talking about, and that's the affordability crisis and who has more time here, especially as you said, this president and his party have a midterm coming up. It seems faster and faster, and all those issues could come to a head. We know that Chief of Staff Susie Wiles and others within the administration were very against this conflict because they wanted the president doing exactly what he was doing this week, going out, talking to voters, talking about these kitchen table issues. You talked about a kitchen table issue that we've been talking about kind of nonstop here this morning. We're going to play some sound.
5: 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Everyday Americans can't afford these sports.
6: Well, I know, but they can watch it on television. It's sort of semi-free to watch it on television, but that's the way life goes. You know, you have some, and now if the team wasn't a big success, you could go very easily. So, you know, you can do that too, but that's the way life is.
3: I mean, if you can't afford tickets, watch them on TV. This comes on the heels of him saying, you know, he doesn't really care about gas prices or financial situations of particular Americans. Do you think that's going to hurt him, even with some of his big supporters out in places like you were just visiting?
4: I think so, because I think actually the Democrats, and you could see that on Twitter, have taken now this message and using it on the follow-up of the president saying he doesn't think of Americans' financial situations, which I think we need to give more context to. When the president was saying he doesn't think of Americans' financial situations when he's dealing with trying to get a deal with the Iranian regime about nuclear weapons. But in an election year, these are not the kind of sound bites you want swirling around being paid.
2: Semi-free.
4: That's life, tough tarts. And you know what? It's not just the Knicks game. And to the president's point, you know, the Knicks have been have never been here. It's been decades since the 90s we've been here. Obviously, you guys feel it in New York as well. Me and David were talking last night after that excruciating, painful final 2 minutes of that game. So, sure, maybe even the Knicks is idiosyncratic, but it's not just the Knicks is the point.
2: Yeah.
4: World Cup tickets on average are also $1,000. What is the median take home for an everyday American worker? It is about $1,100 a week.
3: Yeah.
4: Dude, how do you take a family, if you have children, how do you take your family to day out at a sporting event? And that was really the crux of what I was trying to get to the president. For this is the Knicks, whether it's the World Cup, it is just highlighting the K-shaped economy. At the same time, every day on Bloomberg, we're talking about, you know, the billions of dollars companies are spending and people are about to make when it comes to SpaceX, Anthropic, OpenAI, IPOs.
2: Emery, great to talk to you. I hope we could talk about that one beyond the Mitchell Robinson technical. Wanted to get into that a little bit. Maybe the fight between Brunson and Fox on the sidelines.
3: We'll
2: get back to it soon. 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Emery Horton from Bedminster.
3: Thanks,
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0: It's live on Bloomberg This Week, and I'm Lisa Mateo. Let's update you on today's top stories. Artificial intelligence, well, it was front and center, and President Donald Trump spoke to reporters yesterday aboard Air Force One.
1: We're leading China. We're leading everybody in the world with AI, and we want to keep it that way. It's probably the biggest industry maybe that we've ever seen.
0: Now, this comes after the president suggested the U.S. government hold equity stakes in leading AI developers. He addressed the reports that the administration would put the stock into a government-run wealth fund that would redistribute some of the gains to the public, saying, quote, it would make them rich. Trump added that leaders of major AI companies may visit the White House next week. Secretary of Defense Pete Hegseth, he arrived in France to commemorate the 82nd anniversary of the D-Day invasion by Allied troops. He spoke at a ceremony at Normandy American Cemetery to honor service members who landed in Normandy June 6, 1944, to liberate German-occupied Western Europe during World War II and sacrifice their lives in the name of freedom. Well, Pope Leo landed in Madrid today, officially marking the start of his apostolic journey to the European nation of Spain. He will visit the Spanish capital as well as Barcelona and the Canary Islands. David and Christina.
2: Getting around.
0: He is.
2: Traveling the world. Opining on artificial intelligence.
3: I have loved the online reaction to the Pope's missive on AI.
2: Yes.
3: Listen, if you wanted to make some news,
2: the
3: it
2: encyclical.
3: Certainly did. The encyclical, that's right. I couldn't remember the name of it.
2: No, it's fine.
3: Of course you remember
2: it.
3: All right. Thank you, Lisa.
0: You got it.
3: All right. This week, the U.S. announced plans to impose new tariffs of at least 10% on imports from 60 different trading partners. Now, according to U.S. Trade Representative Jameson Greer, these countries failed to enforce bans on foreign goods made with forced labor.
2: Joining us now is Bloomberg News Global Trade Editor Brendan Murray. Brendan, it's always great to speak with you. You are living this day in and day out as the president tries to pick up the pieces from that Supreme Court decision on the IEEPA tariffs and plot a path forward. Explain where we are, sort of what he's targeting here, and the prospects of these tariffs staying in place.
4: Yeah, so we're really in a transition phase between these temporary tariffs that were put in place after he lost the Supreme Court case. Those expire at the end of July. And so what the administration is doing now is they are rolling out. They have to go through these investigations, determine whether countries had unfair trade practices against the U.S., and they're announcing these proposals that will put tariffs on many of the U.S.'s largest trading partners. The latest one is a two-tiered tariff, 10% and 12.5%, depending on how the degree to which you are cracking down against forced labor. It will go through a consultation process, public hearings. The administration will engage in negotiations with these countries to sort this out. But in essence, Trump is trying to replace the tariffs that the Supreme Court struck down, and that process will be complicated, long, and difficult to follow, given all the different investigations that they have to undertake.
3: Yeah, Brendan, where is the burden of proof for this? And explain to us what mechanism this is. Like, does the U.S. have to prove that the country is falling short, or does the country have to prove that it's not falling short, it's doing a good job, or do we not know?
4: Yeah, no, it's difficult one to answer on the burden of proof. But essentially what the U.S. is going to do is determine, number one, do you have rules in place that will prevent you from trading with countries that have forced labor violations, and are you enforcing those? So that's where the two-tiered tariff breaks down.
3: But can they implement the tariffs? Sorry, can they implement the tariffs and then do the investigation, or do they have to do that investigation before they're allowed to implement the tariffs?
4: Yeah, they have to do this investigation legally. They have to conduct this investigation. This is why Trump didn't do this from the beginning, because it's long, slow, bureaucratic, the process to these, the so-called 301 authority that the U.S. Trade Representative is using. Trump came out on April 2nd last year and said, I'm going to do reciprocal tariffs, and it turned out that those were illegal. So this is the process that they have to go through now. These are more legally durable. They have already withstood court challenges. And so the administration thinks this is now the way to go, rather than the sort of chaotic past 12 months that we saw with the president posting on social media tariff threats and imposition of tariffs.
2: Brendan, let me ask you, as you talk about the president's distaste for process and things that take a long time, and we're kind of in the middle of what is a process, that is the renegotiation or renewal of the USMCA, the successor to NAFTA. And Brian Platt reporting yesterday, it looks likely that we're going to blow past this July 1st deadline, which I gather, and correct me if I'm wrong, it's just going to lead to a lot of uncertainty and kind of prolonged, attenuated negotiation between these three trading partners. Where does that leave us? How are you thinking about the future of this trilateral trade deal that, yes, President Trump signed during his first term, but really has been thrown into this kind of new relief as we've seen the president really show distaste for these multilateral deals and indeed walk away from longstanding partnerships and agreements that have been in place?
4: Yeah, so this particular renegotiation deadline, it's not really a deadline. It's just kind of a point on the calendar where the all three sides have to decide whether they want to continue with it or not, or withdraw from it. So I think what this sets up is a regular ongoing negotiation. The administration has said basically what they want to do is negotiate individually with Canada separately and with Mexico separately to try to, because the economies are very different. Of course, the auto industry stretches across North America. So that is really the industry that matters the most and has the most at stake. But the administration wants to see more cars produced in the U.S. They don't want to see them assembled in Mexico and exported north. So what they're going to do, according to Jamison Greer, is look into the rules of origin, the sort of how much of the car is produced in Mexico. That percentage is, you know, they're gonna look at some of those measures and try to renegotiate those. But If what we're looking at is a just a regular ongoing negotiation of renegotiation of USMCA, then the, you know, the word that we've heard over the past 18 months, uncertainty, that just is there in the background. And if you're a company and you're trying to figure out you know, what your sourcing costs are between the US, Canada, and Mexico, it creates a lot of uncertainty. So the administration has said that they are going to conduct these talks with Canada and Mexico and with no real end in sight.
3: I mean, you brought up what I wanted to ask you next, which is the risk to U.S. companies. I mean, this is done under the auspices of saving U.S. businesses. But as we've seen with the Section 122 tariffs, we had spice merchants based in the U.S. talking about
2: Burlap and Barrel
3: talking about
2: the boys
3: about
2: of Burlap and Barrel were on the show.
3: They really, really adversely impacted. They were one of plaintiffs in the case. It really hurt their business. And this happens with auto manufacturers as well, who use the basis, the outline of that trade deal with Mexico and Canada to set up this kind of And now it's all thrown into upheaval again. What is the risk to U.S. companies as these investigations happen and you see tariffs maybe going into place, maybe no? How do you plan for something like this?
4: Yeah, I mean, it raises the question of whether companies, and this is really what the administration wants them to do, is it just gets so complicated to do business across the borders that you just produce things at home. And you know, that is sort of one of the indirect effects is it's just we don't have any visibility on what our tariffs are going to be with major trading partners, the U.S. and Canada, between Canada and Mexico, that's something like 30% of all U.S. Exports and imports. And so, you know, we're talking about, a lot of the focus has been on the U.S.'s trading relationship with China. But really, Mexico and Canada are by far the most important. And to get this right, you know, President Trump rebranded NAFTA as USMCA, called it the greatest deal of all time, and apparently it's not, and it needs to be redone just 6 or 7 years later.
2: Brent, we got about a minute left, but we saw the president yesterday in Wisconsin sitting down with Kristen Welker in front of what looked like a John Deere tractor, and we've seen the president make these subtle adjustments after putting tariff policy in place, rolling some back, scaling some back. I gather he's doing that with farm equipment as well. Should we expect this going forward, more of this kind of nipping at the edges, making changes to kind of curry favor with different parts of the American electorate and his base as we see the impact of these tariffs on people across the country?
4: Yeah, absolutely. This is we saw this over the past week. They exempted a lot of industrial machinery, agricultural equipment. John Deere, as you mentioned, those would be part of it. So they're going to kind of fine tune the tariff regime so that they can maximize the economic benefits of them without creating too many barriers that prevents the U.S. industries from maximizing their production and their output in the U.S. So, I would imagine, several months here before the midterms that a lot of industries are going to be knocking on the door of the U.S. trade officials in Washington, trying to get exemptions from tariffs for their industries so they don't continue to suffer.
2: Brendan Murray, who heads up our trade coverage, you said a moment ago, Christina, this is hard stuff to follow. He does it so expertly. His supply lines newsletter, a must read if you want to figure out what's going on with all of these trade policies that are fine-tuned and changed with some constancy by this administration. Brendan Murray joining us from London. Brendan, thank you very much for the time.
3: And just for context, the 60 nations that are being investigated or could be investigated cover 99.4% of all U.S. imports.
2: Very good point.
3: It's going to be interesting. All right. The FIFA World Cup begins Thursday with North America playing host. It's the first time the tournament is being spread between three countries, including 11 stadiums in the U.S.
2: Well, like the Knicks, it's already a costly endeavor just to watch a match. Bloomberg Originals looked at the reason. Ticket prices are through the stadium roof.
5: So, you want to go to the World Cup. Well, it's going to cost you.
6: I don't think we're going to the World Cup anymore, bro.
7: They're cheapest. $7,000.
8: Original purchase price, $446. 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It's insanity.
5: The World Cup's return to North America will be unprecedented in more ways than one. It's the first FIFA tournament to take place across three nations, with 16 host cities in the US, Mexico, and Canada.
9: This is the first tournament where we're going to have 48 countries represented instead of 32. That means there's going to be 104 matches played.
5: It's also the first World Cup where tickets are subject to dynamic pricing. And that's changing the game, so to speak.
10: What dynamic pricing means is that prices change, could be on an hourly basis, on a daily basis, or weekly basis, depending on supply and demand.
11: This is something that we are used to seeing in the U.S., but around the globe, this is the first time they've ever introduced something like this.
9: The U.S. is the ultimate market, and FIFA's using that to their full advantage in this tournament.
12: We have to apply market rates. This is the World Cup.
9: You have a lot of resale, a lot of speculative buyers going in there to later try to sell for a markup. And so the big question I think people have is this demand real?
5: And ticket prices aren't the only obstacle for fans.
11: Trump's policies on immigration and tourism have proved to be very hard for some people from specific countries to get visas to attend the tournament.
5: And if people can't or don't attend the games, then what seemed like a profitable event for host cities could turn into a financial black hole.
3: Talking a lot about ticket prices this morning. Later in the show, we're going to have Adam Minter, who is our business of sports columnist, talking about, yes, those ticket prices, but also do these cities that host these huge events, including the World Cup, really get that promised return on investment for everything the city and the country puts out?
2: I won't guess. I don't want to give away what he said.
3: I think you could read between the lines here, but it's a great talk, and he kind of lays it out in very objective terms. All right. Is there an AI bubble about to burst? A new analysis from Bloomberg Economics looks at the ripple effect of that major tech sell-off. That's coming up next on Bloomberg This Weekend. Stick with us.
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0: on Bloomberg This Week, and I'm Lisa Mateo. Let's update you on today's top stories. And Paramount Skydance is making a move to help win European Union approval of its $110 billion bid for Warner Brothers Discovery. Now, sources are telling Bloomberg that it's prepared, if necessary, to divest some children's TV network assets. The EU, while they're scrutinizing overlaps between Paramount and Warner Brothers in the wholesale supply of children's television channels, with concerns raised if combined market shares exceed 40% in any country. To the French Open now, where Alexander Zverev, he defeated Jakub Mencik. He will face Flavio Cavoli in the finals tomorrow. Today, the women battle it out in the finals. We have Mira Andreeva and Maja Walasinka. They're facing off at 9 a.m. Eastern. Anthony Messini, our bosses, I thank you for that story. The PGA Tour, it continues at Muirfield Village Golf Club in Dublin, Ohio. Topping the leaderboard right now, JT posted a 9-under par, followed by Ryan Gerard, 8-under par, and Sam Burns at 6-under par. Over to hockey. Tonight's the night. The Vegas Golden Knights take on the Carolina Hurricanes in Game 3 of the Stanley Cup Finals. That series is tied at 1 apiece. And in the NBA Finals, yes, the Knicks coming back to New York with a 2-0 lead over the Spurs. That's after that close 105-104 nail-biter last night in San Antonio. I just want to say something. David, you mentioned before there was a certain business executive who said we're not covering enough Boston sports.
1: Yes, I heard that.
0: There is a reason why. We cover playoffs.
1: Oh.
0: So we don't do the normal.
1: Wow, Boston
2: guys.
1: Fans will really appreciate that,
0: and if Boston
1: that,
0: made the playoffs,
2: Lisa,
0: I would love to talk about
1: all
0: them.
1: All of the radios and televisions being turned off in the greater Boston area.
2: We apologize.
0: Okay, I'll give you this one. The Red Sox did beat the Yankees last night,
1: oh,
0: so there you go.
1: A little unexpected and sad upset from Lisa.
2: There we go.
1: And we're going to pioneer a new game on this show, I've decided. We've got Pointed, but maybe another one we can call our bosses and have them spell some of the last names that you have to read
0: for tennis
1: on air in those sports updates. Yeah, I think that would be fair.
0: Yes.
2: I feel a need for a montage coming up soon.
0: No.
2: Lisa, thank you so much.
1: You got it.
2: All right, this week's chip stock sell-off is raising fears we could be on the verge of an AI bubble about to burst, or at least it's quite frothy over there.
1: Yes, the Broadcom saw its stock plunged 12% after the company reported a disappointing outlook despite booming AI demand. Our colleague Tom Orlick and his team at Bloomberg Economics has been looking at what it could look like if an AI bubble were to burst. Tom is the chief economist at Bloomberg Economics, and he joins us now. Tom, great to speak with you, as always. I know that you kind of played this out in terms of what the ramifications would be from a market perspective, what the ramifications would be on the global economy. Let's start with markets. Were this a bubble? Were it to burst, what it would mean for markets around the world? What did you find out?
3: So, great to be here, David. There's been a bunch of indicators in the last few weeks and months, kind of herd behavior in the market on AI. We saw that big drop when Citrini published their AI kind of dystopia report. We saw a shoeware company, saw its stock prices soar when it rebranded as an AI infrastructure provider. And of course, on Friday, we saw the NASDAQ sharply down with that drop, as you mentioned, very much being propelled by AI stocks. So it's very hard to call bubbles. We don't know if that 5% drop in the NASDAQ on Friday is the market taking a breather, some profit taking, and we're going to storm higher again in the days and weeks ahead. Or potentially in a risk scenario, if it's the beginning of a moment of lost confidence. But AI bubble risks are real. So what my team, Jamie Rush, our Director of Global Economic Research, has done is model what that might look like. And the starting point is what happens in the markets. We looked at a scenario where US stocks drop around 20%, where credit spreads widen, where uncertainty rises, and where investment, all that investment in data center capex, takes a breather. And then we plug that into our global economic model to look at what it would mean for the U.S., look at what it would mean for other major economies.
2: Is that just because, as we were just talking about earlier in the show with Mike McGlone, there's just so much exposure, not just to these mega AI stocks, but to the market as a whole? You said the most wealth ever is tied up in the markets and exposed to the market. Is that why it would have such a big impact? You also talk about, walk us through what you think it would do to global GDP.
3: So I think that's completely right. I mean, there's a huge amount of optimism out there about AI as a game-changing technology. We've been working with the AI to strengthen our research. I'm sure all of you have been playing with AI as well. There's certainly some there, right? Maybe even there's a huge amount of there. But history is littered with examples of game-changing technologies, which spark a speculative mania and a bubble burst before they have that big positive impact on the economy. Think about railways and the mania around railway stocks in the 19th century. Think about the dot-com bubble and the mania around internet stocks in the 1990s. Well, perhaps AI could be similar. Now, to come back to your question, if we think about the economic impact here, for the US, we'd be looking at a big blow to investment as all of that spending on data centers grinds to a temporary halt. And we'd be looking at a big blow to wealth as the stock market falls and consumers pull in their horns. So with weaker investment, lower wealth, weaker consumption, in our scenario, we're looking at a blow to GDP in the US of around 1.5%. And if you think about the US as an economy that on average grows 2% in a normal year, well, that takes growth pretty close to zero. If we think about the rest of the world, well, the biggest impact is in those chip producers. It's Taiwan, it's South Korea, which have seen their economies springing to life, growing pretty quickly with all of those semiconductor exports. They take the biggest hit if there's a bubble burst and a moment where the rest of the world says, you know what, we don't need so much of these chips right now.
1: Tom, I want to go back to what you said at the top, which is this is a something you have to take seriously, the fact that this could be a bubble and it could burst. And we've kind of gotten a potpourri of commentary from leading executives over the course of the week. The CEO of Broadcom was at Bloomberg Tech's conference in San Francisco, and he said that the AI environment has made a very surreal environment for all of us. And we also heard from Brian Moynihan, of course, the CEO of Bank of America, on sort of where we are in the evolution of AI. Let's take a listen to what he had to say.
4: At some point, the revenue and the earnings multiples and the cash flow multiples all have to come in sync. And right now, you're in that phase where there's a mass amount of capacity building anticipated of demand. And so when you look at it, one of the ways that we think about it is we are a buyer of these services and a big buyer, $13 billion in technology a year. It was $300, $250 million this year in 26 on AI-related spending. And so the question is, what's the affordability of that? That will be the interesting question, how all this comes together. But right now, it's a heck of a stimulus in the economy.
1: Brian Moynihan talking about the role that AI plays in his business, and we see so many firms kind of experimenting with it and thinking about how they might use it, but also reckoning with the fact that this is expensive and what's the ROI going to be. In the last minute that we have with you, Tom, sort of how are you thinking about that broadly, the way that executives, market participants, leaders are kind of reckoning with the fact that this may be frothy, as Christina put it, or a bit bubblicious?
3: So I think there's two ways I think about it, David. The first is all of that CapEx going in, right? We've just seen this kind of this wave of headlines, Meta, SpaceX, Google, OpenAI, Anthropic, all raising vast amounts of money to spend on building out their AI capacity. And from an investor perspective, that investment has to generate returns, right? And the more of it is, the more of it there is, the harder it is to get to the returns necessary to justify it. And the second piece of it is on the kind of the implementation side. I think we've all had those light bulb moments where we've seen how AI can help our personal workflow get more efficient. But there's a big leap that's needed to get from kind of, I get a bit more efficient at my desk to my company gets more efficient. Yes. And bigger leap needed to get to the economy gets more efficient.
2: Yeah.
3: And I think the AI bubble fears is just the concern that that might take a little bit longer than high valuations right now suggest.
1: Tom Orlick, always great to speak with you, the chief economist at Bloomberg Economics, and do check out his analysis, again, of the prospects of there being an AI bubble, what the ramifications
2: really
1: of that might be. You can find it on the terminal at Bloomberg.com.
2: And later in the show, we're going to talk to a tech CEO about exactly that. And he says, at a time when other companies are scaling back how they're using those tokens, he finds them incredibly
1: ramping
2: useful.
1: It up, would buy even more, he said.
2: He said he'd buy any more, exactly right. Up next, we're talking Tony's, how New York is trying to keep the biggest shows on Broadway. Curtains up.
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2: I'm Christina Ruffini. The 79th Tony Awards are tomorrow at Radio City Music Hall here in New York.
3: To be here and to be celebrated and to be, you know, honored while I have a family, and feels really grounding to me.
4: I just didn't think that it were possible. You know what I mean? It's just not something that you see happen a lot. Like, especially for me, I wouldn't have ever expected this.
2: It means more than I can really express. I keep trying to find, like, new words to really encapsulate the feeling, and I don't think there are.
5: There's a story that connects all of what seems to be disparate personalities, but it's a family affair. And I think it's absolutely appropriate that now, when the world is so troubled, that you can come to the theater and watch a huge international family actually love one another.
6: A handful of Tony nominees and honorees. New York Governor Kathy Hochul pushing lawmakers to extend a tax credit put in place during the pandemic with the hope it will help New York retain its appeal to producers. But as we heard from Bloomberg Tax's Danielle Moyo-Dunn, critics question whether the subsidy is worth it.
7: It really began, like you said, as a way to help these shows when they had no one going, right? But since COVID-19, Broadway's facing a lot of challenges still, just like how we all complain about the price of everything going up. That applies to Broadway, too, you know, what it takes to make sets and costumes. So they've continued the program. They've added more funding. And the idea is to just make it a little easier to fund a Broadway production.
6: Who's eligible for this? Like, when you look at the shows that are on Broadway today, how many of them are taking advantage or able to take advantage of these credits?
7: It's a great question, because it really is carved out for Broadway and off-Broadway specifically. So Broadway, you know, shows that are in a Broadway theater, defined as like in the theater district with 500 seats or more, can get up to $3 million in tax credits. And then off-Broadway productions, which is, you know, defined a little differently, they're smaller, they can be in elsewhere throughout Manhattan, can get up to, I believe, $350,000 in tax credits, so a little smaller.
2: And are there strings attached to that? I know with some of the movie credits, I think of this more as a movie thing, right? They did it in Georgia, they did it in New Orleans, and it was effective there until they pulled the credits. But they also came with a lot of strings attached. Are there rules you have to follow in order to qualify?
7: So that's kind of one of the big criticisms of the program. There really aren't. It's basically, if you meet the requirements in terms of how much you paid for the show, and it's on a designated Broadway or off-Broadway theater, then you qualify. And there are state lawmakers and budget watchdog groups who really feel like, you know, this doesn't make sense. You have money going to shows financed by Disney and billionaires who are getting tax incentives, and these shows that, you know, have to start in smaller theaters aren't getting support because they don't qualify.
6: I'm just curious generally how Broadway is doing. So we started off by talking about COVID-19, and we knew well the effects that that had on theater here in New York and elsewhere. Are we back to where we were? Sort of how big a need, aside from this kind of competitive argument that we've been talking about, is there for subsidies like this?
7: Yeah, so I mean, Broadway is rebounding since the pandemic. So according to state comptroller data, according to state comptroller data, the attendance is back to pre-pandemic level. The Broadway League has reported that revenue is, the 2024-25 season was one of the highest grossing seasons they've ever recorded.
2: Wow.
7: So from that position, they are doing well. But what Broadway producers and directors will tell you is, yes, but it's getting much harder for investors to see a return on these shows. The shows are getting more expensive to produce. You know, you have like Stranger Things. It was like $35 million, wow, according to Forbes.
2: But is this mission creep? I mean, does it have to be $35 million? Like, I think about Chicago and the fact that, like, the Chicago we all know now is the very stripped down, you know, no costume changes, bands on stage. That was a choice, but only out of budget necessity, because that was the money they had at the time. There are ways to do these shows that do not cost $30 million. Is this just kind of playing into that and making it so that, to your point, these bigger productions, you do spend this much money and you may not be getting the return?
7: Well, I think it's two things, right? I think yes, you're right. You don't have to put on a $35 million production, right, if you don't want to. Obviously, if you want to do something with intense special effects like Stranger Things, it would require that amount of money. You know, what we're seeing more of is actually plays. You think of like Glengarry Glen Ross, yeah, where you have a smaller cast, but you have these big names attached to it. And that allows them to, you know, see a return faster, because really all of the money is going to these salaries. It's a pretty small production, and it's a better bet for the producers.
6: Just pull it back to these credits, and you mentioned some of the criticism against it has to do, with how restrictive they are. Not restrictive, I guess. Here we are in New York State facing a massive budget shortfall of, what, $6 billion. What are the other things that critics are saying about the prospects of this continuing, or the need for this to be something that's implemented in New York?
7: Yeah, so I think the big thing is, if it is going to continue, there should be more strings attached to it. So there's technically a provision that if these shows are very profitable, they should have to return some of the tax credit, but none have actually triggered it to date, which is a little confusing, because there's definitely shows that have gotten it and
6: done well.
7: Yeah. So that's something state lawmakers feel like maybe we could tighten up that language so there is actually some payment back into it. That's something that they're exploring. And I think this is going to be a big conversation, especially next year, since the benefit is set to expire in September 2027. So there is a time hook for them to kind of figure it out.
2: Oh, interesting. We have to come back and keep us updated on how it's doing.
6: Yes. Danielle, thank you very much.
7: Thank you very much.
6: Well, it's almost 9 a.m. in New York.
2: Coming up, we're joined by Tom Nyes, former U.S. ambassador to Israel. The next hour of Bloomberg This Weekend starts right now. Stick with us.
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8: 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The latest headlines, key analysis, big interviews, and the stories that hit home on your days off.
2: Welcome to Bloomberg This Weekend. We're coming to you live from Bloomberg's World Headquarters in New York. I'm Christina Ruffini.
6: I'm David Gura, alongside Lisa Mateo. It is Saturday, June the 6th. The president in Bedminster, near to where we are here in New York City.
2: That's right.
6: Not a whole lot on his agenda, but as we've been discussing throughout the morning, went to Wisconsin yesterday, sat down with some farmers there, and offered an interview to NBC News. We're kind of mining that for some commentary over the course of the morning.
2: Talking about a couple things, affordability, and, you know, this conflict in Iran that has reached a stalemate kind of on both sides. So we're going to dig in with some experts and see where we think it might go, and if we think there might be any progress there in the coming days to come.
6: The feeling that's where Lisa Mateo is going to start when she gets to the headlines right now. Lisa, over to you.
9: Let's start right there, the war in Iran, where President Donald Trump says the regime has no choice but to make a deal with the U.S. It was an exclusive interview with NBC's Meet the Press in Wisconsin. He explained why it's taking so long.
10: They're proud. There are things they never thought they'd be doing that they're going to have to do. They've got no choice. And it takes a little while. You know, you're talking about 47 years of getting away with whatever they wanted. I mean, this should have been done long ago.
9: Now, it comes as Bahrain's government says Iran fired ballistic missiles and drones toward it and Kuwait. The foreign ministry said they had been intercepted and called on Iran to immediately cease attacks on its Gulf neighbors. The statement comes hours after the U.S. military said it shot down Iranian ballistic missiles and drones launched toward the Strait of Hormuz and Gulf Arab allies on Friday. Israeli airstrikes on southern Lebanon have killed 9 people, including 3 Lebanese military members. That's according to the Lebanese army and state media. The strikes come days after the two sides reached a new ceasefire deal brokered through U.S. talks. And to the war in Ukraine, where residents of St. Petersburg, that's Russia's second largest city, they were told not to leave their homes after a, quote, large-scale Ukrainian drone attack targeted the city. The attacks come after Putin rejected a proposal by Ukrainian President Volodymyr Zelensky for a face-to-face meeting on the four-year-old conflict, saying he sees no point in it. In other news, the Associated Press reporting Democrat Javier Becerra has advanced to the general election for California. Governor Becerra has more than 35 years in public office, including as state attorney general and U.S. health secretary. It's not yet clear who Becerra will face in the general election. And the Justice Department told a federal judge that even though the Trump administration's $1.8 billion anti-weaponization fund is, quote, not going forward, it still opposes the court taking any action to block it. Now, the filings represent the first time the Trump administration has said that in writing that it was no longer pursuing the fund, which was met with widespread criticism, as you know, David and Christina.
6: Yeah, and fascinating to hear from Stephen Dennis during the last hour just how much of an effort some Republicans made to get some language into that immigration bill to preclude the president.
2: Specifically barring this action, but they couldn't get it across the line. All right, thanks, Lisa. All right. Also in that interview that Lisa mentioned, President Trump attempted to push back at claims he should have negotiated a better deal when it comes to Iran's nuclear program.
10: We're very close to having a nuclear weapon twice. That was when I terminated the Iran nuclear deal, which was a path. That deal, the JCPOA, that deal was tantamount to giving them a nuclear weapon.
11: But, Mr. President, I'm curious, because when you were campaigning, you said you would rip up the Iran nuclear deal but negotiate a better deal.
10: That's
11: why didn't you negotiate a better deal at the time? Because after it was ripped up, there weren't guardrails, and they escalated their production of enriched uranium.
10: Excuse me. It takes years to do these things.
6: Just as a reminder, we broke down what is in the memo of understanding versus what was in the original 2015 JCPOA. And when it comes to nuclear enrichment in specific, these two deals seem relatively similar. Joining us now is Bloomberg White House correspondent Jennifer DeLuey, who's in New Jersey following the president this weekend on pool duty, doing yeoman's work at the President's Golf Club in New Jersey. Jennifer, great to speak with you. And I wonder if we could kind of start with what we heard there in that interview with Kristen Welker yesterday, a president who is still not begging for more time, but expressing to the American public there needs to be more patience here as the U.S. and Iran work together on coming to a deal. Where do things stand as you see it? What stood out to you from that interview that took place yesterday?
12: Well, I mean, I think what you're seeing is that this is, while talks have certainly not collapsed, they are also not appearing to be moving to resolution quickly. The president has been very clear, including in that interview, about expressing patience, about saying that he's willing to let this play out. All indications are that, frozen assets, this plea by Iran for and their insistence for an agreement to include the release of billions of dollars, some $24 billions in frozen Iranian assets, that is a key sticking point. Importantly, the U.S. sees that as also critical leverage. And the president has said he's not eager to cede leverage prematurely. He's in no rush to make a deal. Talks feel stalemated on this issue, but Trump does keep expressing his preference for a diplomatic solution. In Wisconsin yesterday, he said, "We come out of Iran one way or the other." He said, "With a piece of paper or a tougher way." He's just been clear all along at this point that he prefers that piece of paper.
2: I also think it's interesting, going back to what you're just talking about those frozen assets. Again, that's something we heard as a huge criticism on the campaign trail when he first got into office. This president made of the JCPOA, the Iran nuclear agreement, pallets of cash was a phrase we heard over and over again. But to your point, the messaging from Iran has been very specific on that exact issue. CNN reporting this morning in an interview with a senior Iranian official that they said that the agreement to release millions in frozen assets has to happen, or the U.S. would enter, quote, a dark corridor should it resume fighting. This sounds like a deadlock. Is there any, where do they go from here?
12: This is the critical issue, it is hard to see resolution when both sides are kind of keeping it as a red line. Iran is certainly portraying it that way. They're not willing to see this money, getting these assets back, or at least some form of them, before, you know, a deal that would pave the way for broader talks. What's interesting about all of this is the president, in his strident criticism of the JCPOA, you heard it again in that NBC interview, on some level,

0: Israel agrees to go along with whatever the U.S. and Iran negotiate and cease its military excursion into Lebanon, where it says it's trying to eliminate the threat from the Iran-backed militant group Hezbollah.
1: Joining us now from Tel Aviv this morning is Tom Nides. He served as the U.S. ambassador to Israel from 2021 to 2023. Mr. Ambassador, good to have you with us once again. And let me pick up right where we left off with Christina saying, look, there is this negotiation taking place. Maybe not one through talks, but a piece of paper being passed back and forth through a Pakistani intermediary. I think there is this open question. If these two sides could come to some sort of agreement, would Israel give it its imprimatur, its blessing? And I'm curious how you're thinking through that, how Israel is playing a role here in these efforts to negotiate some sort of prolonged ceasefire here between these two fighting parties.
2: Well, first of all, thank you for having me. It's a beautiful day in Tel Aviv. So I look outside at the beach right now. It seems like some things are quite normal, but obviously we're not living in normal times. Listen, I think if we just step back for a minute, at the end of the day, we're going to get an agreement, okay, one way or the other. An agreement is going to look very similar to the JCPOA. Mm-hmm. It is just the facts. I mean, we can dress it up and talk about it in different ways. At the end of the day, that's what's going to happen. And the Israelis will maybe reluctantly have to agree to it. At the end of the day, there's no question the military, both the IDF and the U.S. military, has done an enormous amount of damage to the IRGC and, as President Trump has talked about, to a lot of their military capacity. But it's still a massive threat. And ultimately, at the end of the day, the president is going to have to figure out a way to come to the table, and it will look very similar to what we negotiated in 2015. They'll dress it up and call it something else, but it will look quite similar, and the Israelis will go along with that.
0: Do you think whatever is negotiated the second time around will be as durable as that initial agreement? I mean, that was done over months and months and had a lot of international buy-in. It also had a lot of nuclear and diplomatic expertise. And one of the criticisms of these negotiations has been that those technical experts have not really been involved until now, although Axios is reporting that Steve Witkoff did meet with some nuclear technical experts here in the U.S. This week, perhaps to bolster some of those negotiations. But what is your take on the effectiveness of this second deal, if and when it does happen, and how does the fact that Iran can now shut the Gulf almost at will complicate the durability of that?
2: Listen, I don't want to be that, you know, a critical, you know, person sitting around. These negotiations are difficult, and they were difficult for us during the Obama administration, and they're difficult for the Trump administration. The Iranians just don't give up. They are aggressive. It was a 195-page agreement that was worked out over almost 2 years between the Obama administration and the Iranians, including, as you point out, many of our European allies. So I don't want to be this guy to say this is easy. It isn't easy. And that's why, quite frankly, some of us were quite frustrated when the agreement was, in fact, torn up. Endured? I don't know. I mean, this is, you know, as you know, this is kind of a trust me agreement, regardless of what was done by Obama or by Trump, yeah, with a lot of sanctions in place. So I think ultimately my hope is that they will come to an agreement that's strong and will eliminate much of the threat. But none of us should be surprised. This is very, very complicated, and it's going to take a lot of time, which they need to put into it.
1: I want to play a bit of sound here. Christina mentioned that we heard from a senior military advisor to the Iranian supreme leader in recent hours. CNN sat down with him. CNN also did an interview with Lebanon's president as well. Let me play a bit of sound from what he had to say to CNN.
3: President Trump said that he would be honored to meet the supreme leader.
4: This will not happen. Right now, we are in the first stage of negotiations, and Mr. Trump has brought the negotiations to a standstill. This will not happen.
5: IRGC, the Iranian Revolutionary Guard Corps, they don't approve this agreement, what happened. It's not your country, it's our country. It's our obligation. It's not your job to interfere into our country.
1: Our control room did exactly what I couldn't imagine us doing, but did it perfectly to hear those back to back, because I think that this dynamic is really interesting here. The way that Iran is saying Lebanon is a real linchpin issue here in terms of getting to a deal. And then you have Lebanon kind of pushing back on that, saying they're not going to play that role. They're not in that
0: position. It's not our country. It's your country.
1: Yeah. How do you process what's been happening here? We had this kind of draft agreement that the U.S. provided to kind of stop that fighting between Israel and Lebanon. Of course, Hezbollah, the proxy there, that's the target of Israel and doing the bulk of this fighting here. How do you see all of this playing out?
2: Well, listen, you guys know this. You've been covering this. This is really complicated.

0: Okay. The northern part of Israel, for those of your viewers who don't follow this that closely, is being bombarded by Hezbollah constantly. So when the prime minister says there's a huge threat in the north part of Israel, he's 100% correct, right? And Hezbollah has no interest in necessarily stopping. So the threat is real. That said, there's no question that Israel's continued to be pushing inside of Lebanon has caused an enormous amount of friction. Here's the dirty little secret. The Iranians control Hezbollah. And the moment the Iranians, here's the dirty little secret. The Iranians control Hezbollah. And the moment the Iranians.
1: The station you're listening to is experiencing technical difficulties.
2: What is your assessment of the leadership in Tehran is left, what their command and control is over these proxy groups, including Hezbollah, including Houthis? Like, if they say stop fighting, is that something they can execute and will be followed?
0: Yeah, it's significant. I think none of us should misunderstand. Yeah, is the chain of command and communications hurting a bit since the Israeli, the Americans took out much of the leadership? Sure. But as we have proven by what happened in Gaza, what happened in Hezbollah and the Houthis, whoever controls the money generally controls the action on the ground. Are they some independent actors? Without question. But make no mistake, the Iranians are in charge and they can control much of the proxies in the region if they so choose to do it.
3: You have a lot of perspective, professional perspective, historical perspective. You have geographic proximity right now to the Israeli leadership. And I want to ask you just for your assessment of that relationship between Prime Minister Netanyahu and President Trump. So the week began with this leaked phone call that President Trump spoke with Prime Minister Netanyahu and called him crazy with an adjectival modifier I'm not going to say here on air. Sarah Eisen at CNBC, when interviewed Prime Minister Netanyahu, he indicated was the color of the conversation. It was an intense conversation that he had with the president, but he's tried to say, look, we have a frank relationship. We have calls like this every couple of days. In this complicated mix that you've been talking about, what's your sense of the level of support that Prime Minister Netanyahu has from President Trump and his administration, and indeed how much influence he has over it now almost 100 days into this conflict in the Middle East?
0: Well, I think it's two things. I watch this with Joe Biden. I mean, the amount of times that Joe Biden hung up on Bibi Netanyahu and the screaming match that took place was probably too many to count, okay? I don't think that President Trump has any different relationship than Joe Biden did. That does not mean the President Trump is not supportive of the prime minister. But make no mistake, the prime minister needs the United States. It needs our support. It needs our military support. It needs our intelligence support. So there's no question when President Trump's goal is very simple. He wants the war to end. And when he just feels that what the prime minister is doing impedes that, obviously gets quite frustrated. And right, by the way, the Iranians aren't stupid. They knew exactly what they were doing when they decided that the conversations were done with Trump because of Hezbollah. And they knew exactly if they said that, the President Trump would pick up the phone and call the prime minister, is exactly what he did. So again, what we should all understand, the Iranians are not stupid, okay? They know how to play this, and they also understand the president rightfully wants to see the end of this war. So the Prime Minister Netanyahu he's kind of caught in between these two vices, and he's going to understand when President Trump says the war is done, he's going to understand the war is done. We're not there yet. I hope this will be done soon enough. We're not there, but he will understand that the president's relationship with Israel is very important, as the United States is.
3: Tom, very quickly here, an unfair question to end with in a time-limited way, but your sense of the timetable here, you hope it ends soon. We have a Pakistani emissary going from Pakistan to Tehran, according to IRNA right now. Your sense of the timing here in the last 30 seconds we have with you.
0: I think in the next week or so, I think you're going to get some clear indications here about getting this resolved. I mean, this question about the money can be worked out through a variety of different ways. The bigger issue, by the way, they're talking about is they're kicking the can on the issue about the disposal of the canisters that happen to be sitting in Iran, which contain a lot of, uranium. So that hasn't even been discussed. The idea of giving them some money to get them to the table is sort of kind of missing the larger point. But I think ultimately the president will be motivated to get this resolved. And for the region, I hope it does sooner than later.
3: That magic dust that the president refers to, that uranium that's in Iran. Tom Nides, former ambassador to Israel, thank you very much for the time, as always, joining us this morning from Tel Aviv.
2: Thank you, sir. All right, coming up, C-Suite Saturday, with the CEO of Grindr. 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
5: Live in Bloomberg this weekend, I'm Lisa Mateo. Let's update you on today's top stories. President Donald Trump says that leaders of major AI companies may visit the White House next week. Now, it comes after the president expressed interest in the U.S. government holding equity stakes in leading artificial intelligence developers and how pieces could be given to the American public.
6: There's something very interesting about it, where it almost becomes a partnership with the American public. And we'll look into that. We are looking. I actually have a meeting scheduled in the very near future with all of the companies.
5: Well, the president was speaking to reporters yesterday aboard Air Force One when he was en route to Wisconsin. And when he was asked which companies he was referring to, well, the president answered all the big ones. This all comes ahead of the series of trillion-dollar initial public offerings by artificial intelligence companies. One of those companies is Elon Musk's SpaceX. Sources say it's already received orders for more than the shares available in its $75 billion IPO. The deal is expected to price June 11th and begin trading the following day. But it could be more time before SpaceX and other mega IPOs are added to the S&P 500. The S&P Dow Jones Index Committee had declined to remove

0: A rule that companies generate positive net income for the past year to be included in the benchmark. And speaking of SpaceX, Alphabet's Google has agreed to pay Elon Musk company $920 million a month for computing power. That's as part of a cloud services deal that runs through mid-2029. David and Christina.
1: A lot of zeros.
0: That is a lot of zeros. A month.
1: Like it's definitely a theme, though. Companies ponying up for this, but I think also having some realistic conversations about how tenable that is long-term.
2: I mean, I think you have to.
1: Yeah.
2: But, you know, somebody who had some very interesting things to say about that ROI on AI spend was our next guest.
1: Wonderful segue.
2: Look at that. Look at that. It's almost like I work here. All right. Look, it's June. It's Pride Month here in New York and around the world, and Grindr is the world's largest network for LGBTQ people. The app is now evolving into what it's calling a global gayborhood, integrating AI, or as the CEO calls it, gay-I, that's right, and looking into expanding its product line beyond just the dating app.
1: Well, that includes live events like a pop-up concert with Madonna, took place Thursday night in Times Square. In the past year, Grindr's revenue is up 38%, while its share price has dropped by half. For C-Suite Saturday, we spoke to CEO George Arison about the future of the company.
3: I can't control what the stock does. The stock's going to do its own thing. And I think that over the long term, the market is pretty efficient. Over the short term, it's not sometimes. And I think Grindr does have some complexity for people to understand. But we do have an incredible business. I mean, the company's grown 25%+ every year over the last 4 years. Since I've been around, even longer, it's been growing at that pace or higher. EBITDA's also been getting better. We did more EBITDA last year than we did revenue in 2022, which I think that's the number I really like, and it's going to continue going up. And I don't see anything that in the next 3-4 years is going to slow us down. Like, we have a very strong plan, and execution is really, really strong. The team, you know, is doing everything that needs to be done to make the business work really well. So I think my job from the investor perspective is to keep meeting with people and telling them our story. And I think over time, it'll take care of itself. You know, we had some challenging things happen last fall when one of our shareholders had issues with his pledged shares, and that led to a squeeze on him and resulted with the share price coming down quite a bit. So I think there's some recovery that needs to happen from that, and that does take time. I mean, it's only been 3 quarters. Mm-hmm. So we'll keep kind of plugging along. And what I do tell the team is to not focus on the share price, because that'll be distracting. We should focus on execution, and ultimately the market is pretty efficient.
2: You did a survey last year, and you found that 1 in 3 gay relationships started on Grindr. And that's been kind of an evolution, because I think when I first started learning about it, it was thought of as a hookup app. But now most of my friends who've gotten married in that community met on Grindr. What does that do to your business model, and how is the dynamics of what people are using the app for change?
3: Yeah, the actual number is 50%, so it's even higher.
2: Wow, okay.
3: So, yeah, it's pretty incredible.
2: Every wedding I've been to, meet Grindr?
3: I mean, me, one of the most cool kind of moments when I was just getting started, actually wasn't CEO yet, but I was doing the roadshow for us going public, and we met with this one investor, and he's like, let me show you this picture, and he pulls out his picture from his brother's wedding, where the brother and his husband had met on Grindr, and they had this like little Grindr logo where you could take a photo in for every guest. At the wedding. So he pulls this out, and I'm like, well, this piece is going to probably go well, because I don't have to like explain to him what we do. I think, look, in the gay world, in gay culture, things are pretty fluid, right? So casual dates or hookups leading to long-term relationships is actually very common. Internally, we tend to joke that if a gay couple hooks up 3 times and then doesn't go on a date, probably will never go on a date. Whereas a straight couple, if it doesn't go on 3 dates prior to a hookup, that relationship probably won't
2: go anywhere. That's right. It's a 3-date rule. It's just a different 3-date rule. Yeah.
3: So it's that's just how the culture is. But the reality is that a lot more gay men today want to be in long-term relationships than was the case, say, when I was in my 20s. Andrew Sullivan, who was probably one of the primary architects of the case for gay marriage over the years, you know, he would make this argument that if we allow gay marriage, then gay men will move more in the direction of what straight people do, which is getting married and having stable, long-term relationships. And I think that's very much happening. Because if you survey men under 35, over half of them say that they want to be in a long-term relationship.
2: Yeah.
3: And a quarter of them say they want to have children. So I have kids. I've always wanted kids. But when I would say that I wanted kids in my 20s, I was literally like the oddest ball out, one in 100. So society is changing dramatically, in part because of the recognition of marriage, and that's really positive. And obviously Grindr is in an awesome place to help with that, because that is where people meet, and we have the critical mass of people to meet each other.
2: We want to ask you about AI, and I understand you now use something you've coined, gay-eye, through the app.
1: I see what you did there.
2: That was yeah. All right, tell us what it is, how it works, and if it's been worth the investment, because one of the things we're looking at, especially right now, is the ROI on these AI investments and whether or not the juice is worth the squeeze for some of these things.
3: Yeah, we've been way ahead of the curve on AI. I had built an AI company in 2018, not on Gen AI, because Gen AI models weren't out back then, but having done that, and that company's done very well and was very good for everybody involved, I knew that AI was going to be huge for Grindr because we have so much data, and that creates unique opportunities. So we both have invested a ton into building AI products for users, and those are going really well. We are, have a lot of them are already out in this product, and the feedback from users is very positive. We're building a new AI tier, which is a more premium tier that is powered with gay AI, that it will be, is already in beta with a bunch of users and will be live towards.
2: What does it do? Does it just really hyper-tailor the user
3: experience?
2: It
3: gives you a lot more information about people you're talking to and creates transparency for both parties about why that connection might make sense.
2: Okay.
3: Then we've also done a ton of investment in how we work. And Grindr is really like, I actually call it terraforming, not transforming, because the change is so massive. Our engineering team, started adopting AI coding much earlier than most people. And today, 80% of the code that's written at Grindr is not written by humans. And it's all AI generated. And engineers' job is fundamentally changing. It's no longer writing code. It's actually architecting the code and managing synthetics that are writing the code. So every engineer is becoming an engineering manager, in effect. And organizations are going to become flatter as a result overall. March, when we were planning for Q2, Eng's team came to the planning meeting and said that they don't have enough work and we need more projects. I've been building software for 20 years, and I've never had anything like that happen to me. And don't get me wrong, like, our team works extremely hard. We are a very hardcore culture. We're not like SpaceX, but in the layer of where do you fall in the hardcore, we're very much closer to SpaceX than we are to an average company. So these are not people who are not working super hard, but we still had like more capacity because of what AI is doing to how productive we are. I don't care how much money we spend on tokens, honestly, because every dollar that's spent on tokens is way more output than you'd ever expect. What? I think companies that are worried about the spending are actually not well managed, because then probably people are running around doing things that don't need to be done. But I don't want to give numbers out because these were confidential numbers that were shared with me, but one of the very large tech companies that recently was in the press a lot being worried about token spend, I heard what the total number of their concern was, and by on an order of magnitude basis, like, they were, say, at 20K per engineer, and we are roughly running like 50K per engineer in token usage. But I'm happy if that became 100.
1: Well,
3: because I know for a fact already that what we're getting on the other side is way more valuable than that. So
1: let me ask you lastly just about politics, and I'll confess we were both in Washington for the White House Correspondents Association dinner, and alas, neither of us got the invite to the party that you threw
3: in the run-up to that.
2: We're not bitter about it.
1: But it was a popular party, and I think popular because there were so many people there from both sides of the aisle, attracted a broad swath of people. How do you view engagement with politics, with Washington? The job of any CEO in this day and age is to make that part of the role. You have to engage with regulators and with lawmakers.
3: So about 6 months into me starting my job, I get this note from the person who was leading Grindr for Equality, which is our public service arm, telling me that this horrible situation is developing in Egypt where Egyptian police is arresting gay men and then using their phones to honey trap other gay men. And I'm like, okay, who in D.C. do we call? Because, America has a lot of influence around what happens in Egypt, and we didn't have a single person to contact because we had zero relationship in Washington, which I thought was kind of totally unacceptable. And then secondly, it felt to me like a lot of the groups that should be advocating on behalf of gay rights and do were becoming very partisan. And I just am of the opinion that you cannot accomplish stuff in D.C. no matter who's in power unless you're bipartisan, because it takes 60 votes to get anything done in the Senate, but also for things to stick around, you need both sides to be bought into it. And I felt like we were uniquely positioned to be able to do that because we are a business and we can talk to both sides of the aisle. And that's what we've been striving to do. And so far, we've been very, very very happy. There are specific things we care about. Decriminalization of homosexuality in certain countries where it's illegal, marriage equality, access to fertility treatment for gay couples in the U.S. at the same, in the same way that it's available to others, and then access to STD preventative and treatment medications and services, which like matters to all our users. This is not a issue that's like 60-40 on Grindr. It's a, most of these issues are like 90-10 or 100-0, and we can make massive headways on those if we bring people together to advocate for them.
2: Do you think, given your background, you're in a good position to try to talk about these issues to a more conservative-leaning government? I mean, I know you grew up in what was then the USSR, is now Georgia. That's not a place that's very friendly towards alternative lifestyles.
3: Yeah.
2: Does that give you a way to talk about this to people who may have a knee-jerk no, but when you talk to them about the human rights aspects of it and how it can benefit society as a whole, they're more able to have that conversation?
3: It certainly helps me better appreciate the challenges that our users face in countries like that. I mean, one of my first board meetings at Grindr, we were discussing whether to enable Grindr in Iran or not. And this was like something we had shut down because of U.S. sanctions. And we were getting messages from local activists and users saying, we would prefer for you to be on and take the risk of being caught by the government that we use in Grindr to not having a way to connect with each other, because there's no other way to
2: do it. Because the risk of having that on your phone is really substantial.
3: It's massive, yeah. So, I mean, I'm like, yeah, not a normal board discussion of like what you're going to be dealing with. I remember going to see the Secretary of Labor about a year ago or 9 months ago, and we were talking about, hey, we want to make sure that if we do things on IVF, that should be extendable to gay couples, because gay couples are not actually receiving the treatment themselves. It's usually a surrogate that's receiving treatment, and like you should be able to transfer that service on. And her response to me back then was like, the president said all families, that includes gay families. And like some people might not expect that from this
2: right.
3: administration, but I'm like, there's no question about that. And that's actually the kind of rule that they issued on IVF and insurance, you know, earlier this.
4: The news from Washington, D.C. has a ripple effect on the U.K.
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4: NBA Finals, the Knicks are coming back to New York with a 2-0 lead over the Spurs after that really close 105-104 win last night in San Antonio. There's word that President Trump may attend Game 3 at MSG on Monday, as well as New York Mayor Zoran Mandami. And this is not the news you want to hear ahead of the FIFA World Cup kickoff next week. Roughly 2,000 SoFi Stadium workers in Los Angeles, well, they've also authorized a strike. Their demands, they include higher wages, job security, but also stems from the presence of ICE agents at the international soccer tournament. SoFi Stadium set to host 8 matches during the World Cup. Very busy.
5: Incredibly busy. This is just like such a wide geography, north, south, east, west. It'll be interesting to see how this plays out among these three nations, I think.
6: Seems like a bit of a logistics nightmare, but yes. It's going to be great. It's going to be
5: great. Known for our great public transportation here in this country.
6: Not our best asset. Nope. It's going to be so good. All right. Thanks, Lisa.
5: Let's stay with the World Cup here, the upcoming World Cup, shaping up to be the most lucrative in history as well, with FIFA expecting $11 billion in revenue from an expanded 48-team, 104-match tournament that's going to take place, as I just mentioned, across North America.
6: But as we brought up earlier, what, if any, are the true benefits of hosting the World Cup for the U.S. and for these cities? Average citizens are expected to shoulder the burden of traffic, security, and other disruptions in day-to-day life, with many Americans not being able to get those tickets given the very high prices.
4: Oh, and New Jersey Transit, geez. Okay, we spoke with Bloomberg opinion columnist Adam Minter to talk about if he thought that there were any real benefits to the U.S. hosting the 2026 FIFA World Cup.
7: Right now, the best we can say is that the jury's kind of out on this. You know, if we just look at one of the benefits that everybody touted, tourism benefit, the numbers are running behind. Hoteliers are saying that they're 80% behind the forecasted room occupancy rates that they were given months ago. That's not good. Airbnbs are facing the same situation. You know, if the tourists aren't coming, the economic projections surrounding what the tourists were supposed to spend beyond just the hotels aren't going to come true either. So at least on the economic development side, it's not there.
4: Can you talk about the whole concept behind, you know, why host cities do this? I mean, there's the infrastructure boost, right? There's the reason they can do it is because they want to improve their image, right? So for the U.S., I mean, we have the infrastructure. We have the tourism industry. We've built up soccer. Soccer is not like how it used to be. It's really become something big here. I don't understand what the benefit is. Is it for small businesses? They do a lot of these, like, different, you know, festivals, watch parties, things like that.
7: Right. I mean, that was always the implicit bargain. As you said, there's infrastructure, there's an image boost. And when those things are all taken care of, when the U.S. already has its own domestic soccer league with Lionel Messi, what's left? It's accessibility. That means, you know, regular folks, families can go to the matches in theory. And if you can't get a ticket to the match because it's unaffordable, because, you know, some of these tickets, like to the opening U.S. match against Paraguay, they're starting at around $1,900 per ticket. If you can't do that, you can at least go to a fan festival, and which is the idea. FIFA asked the host cities to set up these big festivals where anybody can come and watch a match with everybody else. But even those aren't quite living up to the accessibility promises. You know, in a lot of places, they may be free. Some of the cities offer them for free. But then, of course, they've got the premium seating, and some of that premium seating at the free fan fest starts around $200. And even the free fan fest, for example, in Los Angeles, it's a $10 admission fee. So this promise that this is sort of the people's festival, the people's tournament, isn't really turning out to be the people's tournament. It's not accessible to everybody else. And even that side of the bargain isn't coming true.
6: Well, that's what I want to go back to what you were talking about at the beginning about, you know, Airbnb bookings are down, the hotel bookings aren't where they need to be. Do we know why? Is it a combination of how much this is costing and a time when a lot of people, not just in the U.S., but around the world, are feeling the economic squeeze? There's also this visa issue. It's not a time when a lot of people from some of these
8: these countries where their teams are playing are going to either be able to get a visa or might be nervous about getting that visa and traveling in and out of security in the U.S., just given the uncertainty of immigration right now. How much are those factors weighing in?
7: Those are factors. And another factor that we can't talk enough about really is simply the price of tickets.
8: Yeah.
7: One of the things you're seeing is the fan groups, the supporter groups in places like Europe, they're complaining that they can't afford to fly to the U.S., stay in a hotel, and above all, buy a ticket into a match because, you know, they can be thousands of dollars. And FIFA is controlling the supply. They're controlling the parts of the secondhand market. So that makes it very hard for, you know, these folks who, say, live in Ireland or the U.K. or Germany or wherever it is, who would, this would be their once every 4 year big shebang trip, to afford it. They can't. So you're also losing that. And by losing that, you know, from a U.S. perspective, again, you're losing tourists and you're losing the image boost, the opportunity for these folks, middle class folks who are, you know, on a splurge coming to your country and saying, hey, this isn't so bad. This isn't what we've been reading about. You know, it was actually a friendly reception. So, again, it's another sort of broken part of the bargain, and it's got that international component to it.
8: I'm wondering, why are the prices so much higher this time around? We have some sound from the Atlanta mayor talking about this.
9: We're ready from a safety and security perspective, from making sure that people can get around, get through, and get to the games and matches. But we also wanted the community to benefit. Everybody can't afford those expensive tickets. Mm-hmm. Everybody can't go to the match every day, but can they go to a fan fest? Can they go to a watch party? Can they get some cultural exchanges with the people that are going to be coming here? Can our small businesses thrive? So that's why I wanted it to be with the community and not to the community.
8: So that hits on what you were just talking about. Is there a reason the tickets are so much more this time around?
7: Yeah, FIFA wants to make a lot of money off this tournament. They've been very upfront. They control the ticket pricing, not the local organizers, not the local governments. FIFA does, and they've been very upfront that, you know, the U.S. is the world's largest sports and entertainment market, and they are coming to take advantage of that. And you know, they will also at the same time make the argument, we're just pricing things where the market is. And there's a market for people willing to pay, you know, thousands of dollars for a ticket. You know, we're seeing it with, you know, the NBA Finals. We've seen it with the Super Bowl. We see it with these mega events when they come to the U.S. So their argument is we're helpless. We're only playing with the market.
10: Well, I have to think, because this kind of brings up, you know, we host FIFA World Cup, but we've also hosted the Olympics. So what's the difference between, let's say, the U.S. hosting the Olympics versus hosting the World Cup, let's say, benefit wise?
7: Yeah, I don't think that there is much of one at this point. I mean, you know, with Los Angeles, which is going to have our next Olympics, and with Salt Lake City, which will have the next Winter Olympics, both of them were chosen precisely because they already have the infrastructure in place. You know, so there's not going to be a real infrastructure benefit to those cities. You know, the image benefit, you know, the U.S. is already a sports destination. So then it becomes the same, you know, argument again. Is there an economic benefit? And one of the things that study after study shows is, regardless of what these economic projections that we always see with these mega events, those numbers are never met. Oftentimes what happens is, sure, you may get an influx of tourists, but that just means that the tourists who were going to come at that time anyway aren't coming. And it all relatively balances out in the end. So what are you going to do? You're going to, at least in theory, make these events accessible. And if you've tried to get, you know, Los Angeles 28 Olympics tickets, like I have, I was in, you know, the lottery or whatever it was, they're extremely expensive. When I finally got in the door and saw what the prices were, I said, you know, I think I'm going to hold off on this. So this is a familiar dynamic.
8: All right, we'll have to see how crowded those stadiums are and who's in those very, very expensive seats. Adam Minter, thank you so much for joining us.
7: Thank you.
5: The action begins in the FIFA World Cup with the group stage on Thursday. Mexico versus South Africa. Canada plays Friday along with Team USA against Paraguay. Terminal users can make your picks, all 147 of them. This will take some time, but I encourage you to do so. On the Bloomberg Bracket Challenge, just type BRKT. Go. Christina, you're still new enough to the company that you maybe haven't legged March Madness. Did you do one through this?
8: No, but I didn't. But I didn't know you could do this in the terminal. This is pretty cool.
5: It is a real thing. A popular function. BRKT.
8: Did you do it for March Madness?
5: You know, I missed the deadline and I felt pretty lame about that. Because I do like to do it because you can see how you fare, how you're stacking up against your colleagues.
8: That's what I was just going to ask. So if we all do them and I
6: and you know, something happens and I, for one time, do better than two of you, I could like lord that over you when we're on set
5: you
6: here?
5: You see me play pointed, you know, I do care about it.
6: We'll see. That's coming up in a bit. I do want to pull up that chart that we were talking about, though, about ticket prices. This is crazy. So look at the number from 2022 is 687, which is still an exorbitant amount. 2026, the cheapest ticket, $2,030.
10: Wow.
6: And that's because Americans will pay them.
5: Oh, okay, not inflation. It's that Americans
6: will pay. They are confident, as he was saying, they're confident that in the U.S. market, the number one sports market in the world, they can charge this much and we idiots will pay it.
5: I'm not going. Lisa, you're going?
10: Not happening.
5: Not happening with you either. You?
6: No.
5: It's a sports activity.
6: I do like the World Cup, I will say. I do generally watch.
10: I'll be stuck on New Jersey Transit.
6: Yeah, people get excited. You pick your team. All right, up next, we were just talking about it, our weekly dose of embarrassment. It's the Pointed News Quiz.
5: Yes, I'm ready. I hope you are, too. Take us with you no matter where you go. You can watch us on Bloomberg TV, listen on Bloomberg Radio, stream the show live on the Bloomberg Business app or at Bloomberg.com. 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
2: Now for the weekend pointed news quiz.
3: I wait for this every you know, 6 days out of the week. I'm counting down.
2: Listen, just moment. Because you've been doing better lately doesn't mean this is going to persist. So, Lisa,
3: self-esteem I need.
2: Well, Lisa had the sheet out. You walked by her earlier.
4: You are cheating.
3: The allegations of malfeasance are flying, and I want to let the viewers
2: and listeners
3: know I am
2: not cheating. Says the man who accuses me of cheating on a bi-weekly basis. Lisa, all right,
4: let's get to the quiz. Okay, so for those of you who have never played with us, here's how it works. They have 30 chips in front of them, 30 each, and they're going to base those poker chips.
3: Yes,
4: poker chips. There you go. And we have three categories, so they're going to base how much they're going to bet on each category, depending on, you know,
2: a wager.
4: How you feel.
2: A wager.
4: How you feel confident about each category, all right? You've been doing the 10 across the board, David. It's been working for
3: well,
4: you.
3: Well, I didn't do it last
4: you
3: week. I did like 30 on one, and that was really stupid.
4: Yeah.
3: So
2: he learned his lesson.
3: I'm going
4: to
3: go.
4: Let's get to the categories.
3: What do we got? Hold on.
4: AI is the first category.
2: Okay.
4: Second category is securities fraud. And third category is movies.
2: I feel like
4: so where do you feel more confident?
2: I saw securities fraud story, and I'm doing
4: my usual.
2: I'm doing 10, 10, 10.
3: 10 on AI.
4: Okay.
3: None on securities fraud. And then 20 on movies.
2: I'm not feeling
4: good
2: great about
4: strategy,
2: that.
4: Good strategy. Good strategy. Okay. Ready for your first question?
3: Yeah, so
4: let's get to AI. Okay. Chip makers have discovered that the cooling ability of which lab-grown stone is superior to copper and aluminum? Lab-grown stone. Where have you been hearing a lot about lab-grown stone?
3: I drew
2: a little visual aid for you.
3: Okay. Really?
2: She drew a picture, too.
3: Crystals.
2: What did you do?
4: Diamonds.
3: Oh, David. For God's sake.
4: Yes.
3: Can AI get more expensive, please?
4: You know,
3: maybe?
4: But shares of Chinese companies that produce those diamonds, they jumped as much as 50% in a matter of days because of this news.
3: I hear you can't tell the difference now between lab-grown diamonds and the real thing.
4: No, and I have to say that the diamond did fall out of my engagement ring when we were away in Washington.
3: I forgot this wild story, Lisa, and I never followed up on it.
4: So, Mama Mateo may be going for the lab-grown replacement.
3: I feel so sad that has remained lost.
4: I mentioned that, and it was a chaotic weekend. All right, lab-grown is fine.
3: If you found a diamond at the Washington Hilton, you can send it to Bloomberg.
2: We didn't have a bad enough weekend. Lisa also lost her ring.
3: All right. Wow.
4: Okay, securities fraud. Let's move on so I can forget about this.
3: Oh, my God.
4: Okay, investor Andrew Left was found guilty of securities fraud.
3: Yeah.
4: What trading strategy is Left best known for? What is the trading
2: It's
4: strategy
2: definitely not
4: called?
2: Because it was in a movie. That's why she knows. Hey, whatever
3: you know,
2: it takes.
3: I'm sad I put
2: whatever
3: nothing
2: it takes.
3: On this, but... Okay.
2: Yeah,
3: you're
2: okay.
3: Ready to go first.
2: Yeah, go first. Short selling.
3: Short selling.
4: Oh, both of you.
2: Yeah.
4: You got it right. Correct.
2: Also, that story was absolutely everywhere. So.
4: It was. He's found guilty of using social media posts to manipulate stocks, and that's the issue. It's a no-no. All right, so how are we doing on points-wise?
2: Oh, I have, like, all of my little chips here. David, are you missing some of your chips? David, you're missing a couple of your chips?
3: Lisa Mateo.
2: Okay.
3: We're ready for this next category.
2: All right, you better hope you know this.
4: You gave them to me. Okay. Movies. This is where we're going to do good. Okay. Backrooms. Have you heard of the movie?
2: Thank God. That's the title I can remember.
4: Yes.
2: Okay. Yes.
4: It earned $118 million on its opening weekend. What genre of internet horror folklore is it based on?
3: Internet horror folklore?
2: It's such a weird term.
3: It's a weird name?
4: Yes.
3: Well, I've lost
4: it's a
3: it.
4: Genre of internet horror folklore. What is it based on?
2: I don't know.
4: This is a tough one. I know. I know the movie.
2: I literally saw this and thought, Lisa's going to use this for pointed, and I can't remember if I got it right.
3: I wrote Scare Tube.
4: Scare Tube? What did you write?
2: I couldn't remember if it's creepy spaghetti or creepy pasta.
4: Creepy pasta!
2: I got it right.
3: Awesome.
4: Okay, you have to explain this to me, okay?
2: I don't know what it is. Okay. I just saw the term. I don't understand what it is.
4: Because memes with the genre offering spread via Control-C and Control-V, which is paste, so maybe
2: it's like control V duplicating it.
3: I don't strokes,
4: maybe because it's creepy.
2: Copy paste. Any
4: pasta,
2: younger people in our control room know what this is?
4: I'm trying. The youngins, I know.
3: Have you watched these movies?
4: No, but Obsession was the other one from a YouTube filmmaker that my son was really talking about. He's like, you gotta see this movie.
3: Do you have
4: like,
3: to see it?
4: No,
3: no,
2: I did know it started on YouTube, and it's now being distributed by A24, which is a very big company. And it's like, what isn't like the number one movie right now?
4: Yes,

0: It is.
1: You've
0: really...
1: seen none of these movies?
0: No, I don't do like that kind of horror. I'll do like
1: too scary.
0: No, I just
1: too gripping, too emotionally.
0: Okay, I don't. Okay, you know what, heavy. Lisa? What's the bonus question?
2: Don't, too scary. All right, bonus is protein. Yes.
0: Oh my
2: okay.
0: God. I'm so excited
1: I've
0: for
1: got
0: this.
1: Nothing to
0: okay, here we go.
1: Ready? Or live for here.
0: Is this about, is this about the shortage?
2: A dietary craze caused shortages of which cheese byproduct?
1: Cheese byproduct.
2: That's found in caramel
0: Think
2: protein
0: about your nursery
2: lattes,
0: rhymes.
2: High protein waffles.
1: Oh,
2: okay.
1: I know this.
2: You do
1: I know
2: oh,
1: my nursery
2: do
1: rhymes.
2: You know this?
1: Yeah,
2: okay.
1: That's a pretty big hint.
0: You don't, you're fine.
2: Not so good. So you need
0: I want
2: it.
0: You to feel included.
1: Yeah.
2: What is this? Cheese
1: do you use
2: byproduct.
1: This? Do you enjoy it?
2: Oh, I enjoy it every morning.
1: Routine?
0: Yes. I got to get better about this. Lisa yells at me about
2: my
0: protein intake all the time.
2: Way, here we go.
1: Way.
2: You guys are right. Yes.
0: No way.
1: But how do you decide what to take of all of these things?
0: What,
1: like,
0: for protein?
1: Yeah. Well, I just see the tubs of this stuff.
0: I
2: don't know. I look at, like, different things. Calories, too. How much sodium is in it sometimes, too. But it's all, like, the protein craze. So now, like, these companies are starting to alter what they put. Like, how much whey? Maybe we can find something else. Maybe they'll use pre-protein instead of, like, the whey protein.
1: Pre-protein.
2: It's a lot.
0: I have to say, I'm very suspicious of protein being in things that it doesn't need to be in. Like, not like a shake or a bar. But, like, yes, our EP just says Doritos. I don't need protein in my Doritos.
1: Or your Starbucks.
0: Protein Doritos.
1: Like,
0: I don't need protein in my clear Starbucks drink. Like, I find that, I don't know, it seems too chemically
2: for me. It's a marketing thing.
0: Yeah.
2: I feel like.
0: I don't know how effective
2: like
0: it really
2: feel
0: is.
2: If you just right. say it has it, they'll buy it.
0: Okay, so I'm going to just go
1: well,
0: home with
1: happens.
0: All of my
1: you can test your knowledge Christina. On all 10 questions. The Pointed News Quiz is available on the Bloomberg Business
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0: All right, thanks for joining us on Bloomberg this weekend. Tomorrow, we're going to have live coverage from the International Air Transportation Association Conference in Brazil with some of our colleagues doing some great live interviews there. 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
4: From the Sky News Centre at 3. After protests in Southampton earlier this week over the murder of Henry Novak, police have made 6 more arrests. That means 11 people will face a judge, with the latest group aged between 22 and 38 and accused of offences, including violent disorder. Meanwhile, Downing Street's criticised those wanting to spread division after the US Vice President blamed the mass invasion of migrants for his death. Conservative adviser Laura Dunn says J.D. Vance's comments aren't helpful.
5: Rhetoric like this is incredibly divisive and dangerous. Obviously the facts that he's presenting are wrong. Should other countries be commenting on domestic issues of other countries, which we kind of really are not doing a lot with the US? So it's quite concerning.
4: West Ham co-chairman David Sullivan's resigned to focus on historical allegations made against him. He's described the claims as factually incorrect and entirely false. Officially, the ceasefire between the US and Iran is holding. That's despite American forces shooting down drones in the Strait of Hormuz and Tehran launching ballistic missiles at US bases in Kuwait and Bahrain. Tributes have been laid at a memorial in France to mark the 82nd anniversary of the D-Day landings. Nearly 160,000 Allied troops stormed the beaches in Normandy in 1944. More than 4,000 were killed. General Dan Kane is the chairman of the US Joint Chiefs of Staff.
6: They crossed an ocean to fight for their country on a continent that they'd never seen, to save a people they did not know. They were young men of purpose, resolve, and action. And that is what we remember today.
4: The King's at the wedding of Princess Anne's son in Gloucestershire. Peter Phillips is marrying nurse Harriet Spurling in Kemble. And Duffy is going back on stage 15 years after she was held captive in a foreign country. The singer's performing an intimate gig somewhere in London next month. That's the latest. I'm Kat Suave.
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6: Ebola has, let's call it, a family, and there are 5 different strains. It's a very dangerous virus, but it's not a very contagious virus. This

0: not COVID, that you can get by sitting on the bus with someone who has it. That's why I'm not concerned that this would become a pandemic.
1: Peter Piot, who helped identify Ebola 50 years ago and has studied viruses ever since. Do you think that when you

0: or own perception?
1: Yes, actually, I was scared to die. It's a lesson in humility, and we are human beings at the end of the day.
2: From Bloomberg Weekend, this is the Michel Hussein Show. I'm Michel Hussein. Imagine this scene, if you will, from 1976. A group of scientists go to the epicenter of a mysterious virus in Central Africa, in the country that was then called Zaire. One, Peter Piot, has already investigated a blood sample at his lab back in Belgium, and he's seen something strange and as yet unknown. Then, at the heart of the outbreak, they work out, in days, how the virus is going from person to person. And soon it has a name, Ebola, from the nearby Ebola River. Today, the country they visited is called the Democratic Republic of Congo, and it's where there is a new outbreak of Ebola, which everyone hopes is not as bad as the one in 2014, because that killed more than 11,000 people across six countries, including the United States. But Ebola is a frightening word, not least because through COVID, we all now know what a pandemic is like. So for this episode, I wanted to understand this virus, demystify it really, work out how you get it, how long this outbreak might last, what vaccines there are. But talking to Peter Piot is also a journey into science and discovery in the widest sense. After that pioneering moment on Ebola, he went on to be a leading figure on HIV. And now, as he reveals, he worries too about what he calls an epidemic of misinformation. So I hope you get as much out of this conversation as I did. It began when Peter joined me from his home in Belgium. Professor Piot, can you hear me?
1: Oh, yes, yes. Hello, Michel. Nice to see you. Please call me Peter.
0: Very good to talk to you, Peter. And I'm especially grateful for your time because I know you're just back from a long trip and with many demands on your time, given the situation in DRC. So thank you, most importantly.
1: Yes, well, I arrived home, took a shower and went into the garden, checking on the roses that are flowering this, it's my mental health program.
0: At various times, I might go back and forth between 1976 and the present day, just because you have all of this knowledge and it helps to set us. We're in a time of misunderstanding and alarm. And I think someone like you who can guide us through all of that and separate out the facts, it's really valuable.
1: Hopefully I can remember everything. Yeah. 50 years ago.
0: I'm not worried about that. May I begin by asking you to use your 50-year knowledge of this virus that we now know as Ebola and take us back to the moment that you encountered it for the first time, when you saw an image of it in your lab in Antwerp. What went through your mind?
1: Well, first of all, I was still in training and in virology. I was 27 years old, just 2 years after graduating from medical school, where my professors had told me no future in infectious diseases. So a boy like you should not go into infectious diseases, but I was passionate about it. And the real defining moment was when we saw a virus under the electron microscope. In these days, virology and isolating viruses was a bit like cooking, which I like a lot. And you put it on cells, you inject it in mice and so on, and then you wait and then you see something. Today it's all genetic, identification and so on, and goes very fast. But the defining moment was really to see it under the electron microscope. And I said I was part of a team, it's not just me. And what we saw was like a bit more like spaghetti or worms or so. Viruses are usually spheres, round or square. And here we had I call it spaghetti. And we needed to think, what is this? And we needed to look into an atlas. This was before, we could go on the internet and see it all. And there was only one other virus that had the same morphology.

0: the same shape, and that is Marburg virus, which had caused a deadly epidemic in the city of Marburg among people who are, you know, producing polio vaccine. And then we got a bit worried because that's high mortality, and we couldn't take it further. We got the news from the WHO that we should forward it to the only laboratory in the world, a civil laboratory that was allowed to work with very deadly viruses. And that was at the Centers for Disease Control in Atlanta, Georgia, in the U.S. The three other so-called P4 laboratories were all military laboratories preparing for biological warfare in the Soviet Union, in the U.K., and in the U.S. It also tells you a bit of a story of the time, you know. But that was very exciting, and I was, you know, 27, I said, oh my goodness, you know, a new virus. But my immediate thought was actually, what does it do to people?
1: Yeah.
0: You know, how is it transmitted?
1: So that's the moment that's the start of this 50-year journey. But I want to ask one more thing before we come to the present outbreak. And that is, why had your professor said to you that there was no future in infectious diseases? What was the thinking at that time in the 70s?
0: Yeah, this was when I graduated in 1974. And it was the prevailing wisdom. Don't we have antibiotics? Don't we have vaccines? Don't we have hygiene? Clean water and all that. So it's all under control. And today we know, of course, that that's not the case. 2 years later, new virus. There was a lot of optimism about that infectious diseases were gone. But not only was there Ebola, which was actually, frankly, a small outbreak, but then came HIV,
1: yeah,
0: which has killed more people than even COVID, you know, in the meantime.
1: And which I think is your second life-changing moment.
0: Yeah, yeah.
1: But I want to take you right to the present day because there's so much about this outbreak that we are learning and there's a lot of distrust. There's a lot of misunderstanding. So help us to understand it. First of all, this particular strain, where do you think it emerged from?
0: Well, what we know is that most of these, if not all, these so-called emerging infections, they're what we call zoonosis. In other words, they come from other animals and they live happily with animals. In this case, we assume it's, you know, it's a bat, some kind of bat.
1: Mm.
0: And it started actually in an extraordinary way in 1976 because there were two outbreaks of Ebola independently. One in what was then called Zaire, the equator, now the Democratic Republic of Congo, and another one in South Sudan, independent from each other. And today we know that that's the Sudan strain and the Zaire strain. And both came from an animal that infected a human being and then transmitted. And the same is actually true for HIV. It came from chimpanzees. And when we have this deadly influenza epidemics, the flu comes from animals. So that's why I think we will always see it. Unless we want to eradicate all bats in the world. What we can prevent, though, is that they give rise to a big outbreak and a big epidemic.
1: Mm.
0: And that's what's happening now.
1: And this particular strain is the Bundibugyo strain. And as it happens, there is a large colony of fruit bats right outside the town that's considered the epicenter. The key thing about this strain is that it's different from the one in 2014 that caused thousands of deaths and for which there are vaccines and there are treatments approved.
0: Yeah, so Ebola has, it's nearly, let's call it a family, and there are five different strains. And the most common one is so-called Zaire, after the country where it first happened, and Sudan. And this Bundibugyo has only caused two fairly small outbreaks. It's actually a town in Uganda on the border with the Democratic Republic of Congo. And so it is, yeah, a bit of a curiosum, and we didn't expect that this would give rise to what we see now. What's very, very important is that the vaccines that we have against Ebola, they're only active against Zaire, because that's the most prevailing one. There's some therapies that were developed, but there was really not a strong reason to develop a vaccine specifically for this Bundibugyo that then suddenly appeared. And that's also one of the reasons that it took quite a long time to identify and to diagnose that this was Ebola, because the diagnostic tests also don't work against this new strain.
1: Yeah. 2 months, I think, before it was actually identified as a strain of Ebola.
0: Right.
1: How contagious is it? Because this is one of the key things that really alarms people, especially when they look at the evidence that there is on fatalities and the number of fatalities per cases.
0: It's a very dangerous virus, but it's not a very contagious virus. But this is not corona, this is not COVID that you can get by sitting on the bus with someone who has it. You really need close contact and you need to be exposed to body fluids. That is why it's household contacts, often the women who care for someone, a child or an adult with, with Ebola. It's healthcare workers. Let's not forget in 2014, when there was the biggest outbreak that we know in West Africa, it killed 1,500 healthcare workers, doctors, nurses, laboratory workers, and so on, because they also have close contact. And then, and that's more cultural, in the in Central Africa, funerals are also a very dangerous moment because people say goodbye, adieu, to their loved ones by touching them, by hugging them, before they're kind of buried. And that's also gives rise to explosion. But so it's, you need close contact. That's why I'm not concerned that this would become a pandemic, you know, because that's reserved for, you know, for respiratory transmission or for sexual transmission, as we see with HIV.
1: More from my conversation with Peter Piot coming up. I'm Michelle Hussein, and this is Bloomberg.
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5: I'm Michelle Hussein, and you're listening to some highlights from the Michelle Hussein Show podcast on Bloomberg Radio. Today, I'm speaking with pioneering Ebola scientist Peter Piot. Interesting. It's so useful for you to separate out dangerous but not contagious, or not so contagious, because to many people, those two things are just inextricably linked.
6: Yeah.
5: So just so I understand that a bit more, if you got off a plane and you discovered that the person you'd been sitting next to on that plane had Ebola, how frightened would you be?
6: I would be worried, of course. Unless you touch the person and all that, you know, the risk is very close to zero. But you don't want to take a risk, because the what we call case fatality rate, the chance that you die when you have it, is pretty high. I mean, in 1976, it was 90%, 9 out of 10. In the previous outbreaks with Mugibugyo was about 30%. I mean, we say it's low, but frankly, 1 out of 3 died. So I think, you, as you say, you can't get it on the tube or in a bus in general.
5: So what do you think of travel restrictions, which are starting to come in, notably by the United States?
6: Well, not only in the United States. I think travel restrictions, let's put it this way, it depends how you're applying it. I mean, I think that what makes sense is to test people for fever. And if you're in a neighboring country, like if you're in Uganda, then people who come from the area with plenty of cases, yeah, you would screen everybody for fever. Because another thing with Ebola is that it's really, people are contagious when they're symptomatic, with some exceptions later on. So I would say you have to be careful. I would indeed do screening for fever and all that from everybody who's coming. But a complete restriction, I think, is really overkill. And actually, the World Health Organization recommends against it.
5: But I think you do worry about the spread within big cities, because
6: yes,
5: human beings living close together, there's just much more potential for contamination.
6: Exactly. I mean, let's not forget the area where this is happening is very densely populated, even by African standards. And then, you know, people are very poor, so they live with many in the same room. But the worst case scenario for me is that it's in an area with extremely high insecurity, with armed struggle, with a lot of violence, which means that people will get close to each other. You know, you can't move as you want. And that means also that controlling it through contact tracing and all that is difficult.
5: Can I tell you the moment, Peter, in the last few days that I think really brought home to me the inequality and the indignity that is an aspect of this? It's when I read a piece in the New York Times, and Ebola's in the headlines, and yet this reporter, Declan Walsh, who went to the epicenter of this outbreak, describes going to a hospital, seeing a body covered by a thin sheet, highly contagious, yet hardly anyone in the ward was protected. He writes, in the next ward lay the hospital's laboratory technician, also sick. 7 other hospital workers already died from suspected Ebola. The most rudimentary equipment was in dangerously short supply: tests, protective suits, goggles, masks, even drinking water. This shocked me, because I guess I imagined that help had been sent, or sufficient help, to an area affected by Ebola to this extent. And yet you read that and realize it's not the case.
6: Yeah, I read the same article. And also, I've seen it, and I literally think every day about the people who live there. Their health conditions were already, the basis is really, is already pretty awful. You know, just when you think of women giving birth, the level of maternal mortality is enormous. because there are no decent health facilities. So Ebola is not their only problem. It's malaria that is killing people, HIV, TB, you know. And just imagine you're a healthcare worker, you know, and you have Ebola patients in your hospital. That means that anybody you touch can mean for you the death sentence. So that means that all regular healthcare is actually pretty much stopped. And that in an area where people are already suffering, not only from poor healthcare and health conditions, but also because of the violence of all kinds, including enormous sexual violence against women.
5: Today, how far are we, do you think, from a vaccine for this strain of Ebola?
6: Yeah, the first thing we is to see whether the available vaccine actually offers at least some protection.
5: Oh, the one for the other strain, you
6: mean? For the other strain, yes. It's a vaccine made against the so-called Zaire strain, and we know that works. So we're lucky. And that's only, you know, since the West Africa outbreak in 2014 that we know that that works. That's the first thing to do. But then there is now a race going on to develop new vaccines against the Bungibugyo strain. But that's going to take time. I mean, let's say 6 months. That's by the end of the year. But, and I'm not a pessimist at all, but I'm afraid that this outbreak will go on for quite a while, probably beyond the end of this year. And the reason is we've seen it before in that region, also with a lot of violence, with attacks of care centers, and now it's even worse. The security situation is much worse than during the previous outbreak in 2018.
5: How many countries in the region do you think will be engulfed by this by the end of the year?
6: Well, I think that definitely Uganda has already some cases, but they've been doing a good job in isolation and so on. I'm the most concerned about, of course, DRC, the Congo, Uganda, and South Sudan, which also has a lot of insecurity, very poor health conditions, very poor people. Rwanda, I think they're maybe at risk, but they've done a good job in the past in that. And Burundi, I think these are the countries that are the immediate risk. And one thing that is, I think we should not underestimate is that there are no really outstanding world-class teams in Africa who can deal with it. And that's something that did not exist before. So the capacity is there, but the means are not there. We need to really support them.
5: And the fact that you think it's worth trying the vaccines for the other strain to try and give people some protection, what are stocks of that like? How much of a challenge would it be to mass vaccinate the key region in the DRC, for starters?
6: Gavi, the Vaccine Alliance, has quite a big stock of, I don't know the numbers, but it's tens of thousands. And the way to deal with this is not to vaccinate everybody, but what we call ring vaccination. So what does it mean? It's, I have it, Ebola, so everybody around me will be vaccinated because these are the people at high risk. And so what they're starting to do is to vaccinate all healthcare workers and, let's say, frontline workers, people who deal with funerals, burials, and so on, and then the family members and so on. So that's a matter of logistics now. Frankly, this is the biggest challenge, getting the supplies there, also the protective equipment.
5: You were one of those people at the heart of an outbreak when you went to what was then Zaire in 1976 after seeing the virus in the lab in Antwerp.
6: Yeah.
5: How much did you think about becoming infected yourself?
6: Well, first, I was 27. I was very excited. I'd never been to Africa. I'd never, you know, investigated an outbreak. And the first challenge we had is that this is a new virus, completely unknown, and we had no clue how this is transmitted. Is it mosquitoes, which was my biggest worry, because how do you protect yourself? Is it water? Is it food? Is it touching someone? Is it blood? Is it sex? I mean, all the ways that virus is transmitted. But we found that out in within 48 hours, that it must be close contact. But what do you do then? We were protecting our eyes. I used motorbike goggles because they're very close, a mask for mouth and nose, and then gloves. But nothing like what they use now in terms of, you know, so-called protective equipment. It just wasn't there. But we were careful. But on the other hand, I drew blood. I touched patients. And we couldn't do much for them.
5: How did you discover in 48 hours how it was transmitted? Because, I mean, this is 50 years ago in a really challenged part of the world, even more challenged than it is today.
6: Oh, yeah. There was definitely no AI to tell us what it would be, not even mobile phones. So, but you ask yourself three questions when you're in front of an epidemic, and that is time, place, and person. In this case, we said, when did they die? And then you see, and it goes up and up and up. It's an epidemic. And then we saw it was going down. Okay, very interesting. Then you ask, okay, when did it go down? And then it turned out that that's when the hospital was basically closed. 11 out of 17 hospital workers had died. Secondly, place. We mapped it out and we saw that the closer you live to the hospital, the more likely that you have it. And thirdly, most important, who? Person. And so you map it out by age and sex. It's as simple as that. And what did we see? One, very few children died and were infected. So that's, we said, okay, that it makes it very unlikely that this is mosquitoes, insects, or that it's water or so. Why? Because why would children be saved? And secondly, we found that there were twice as many women between 18 and 30 who died than men. And since we were a bunch of men, it took us 24 hours to find out what's the difference between men and women. Of course, women can get pregnant at that age. And then you start and you say, okay, were they pregnant? And indeed, were the excess of women, were pregnant women or women who had just delivered and they had been at the hospital. So everything pointed to the hospital. It's not really rocket science. And then you use your brain and you talk to people. I also asked in the villages, how do you think that it's transmitted? And, you know, it's more like journalism, a bit of detective story. And it's only afterwards that you prove it scientifically. But we needed an answer very, very fast. And we found it with a high level of certainty. Yeah.
5: I hadn't really thought about the links between my work and yours, but I see them now.
6: Definitely. No, I hesitated between a journalism or detective or something like this, epidemiology.
5: More from my conversation with Peter Piot coming up. I'm Michelle Hussein, and this is Bloomberg.
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3: I'm Michelle Hussein, and you're listening to some highlights from the Michelle Hussein Show podcast on Bloomberg Radio. Today, I'm speaking with pioneering Ebola scientist Peter Piot. One of the sad moments when you wrote about it in your book, you realized that these very well-meaning nuns who had seen fellow nuns die from this mystery virus, you were the one who, you and your team, who realized that inadvertently, through the syringes they were using in that hospital, they were inadvertently spreading the virus and passing it from one woman to another.
4: What we found is that these pregnant women who had gone to an antenatal clinic, their mortality was very high. But then it took a while to find out that there were only three syringes and that they were not sterilized only at the end of the day. And this is the most effective way of transmitting a virus. You inject it directly into, you know, another person. And yeah, and that was, the women, I'm Flemish, so I could speak in Flemish dialect and to them. And then it was tragic.
3: Yeah, we live in an age of vaccine hesitancy and distrust sometimes in conventional medicine. Those local people back then who started to fear the hospital, in that particular context, they were right.
4: They were absolutely right. And that's what they told me when I went into the villages and talked to people. And they said there's something wrong at that hospital. That's when we stopped going there. But you mentioned something that is now extremely important and is added to violence in the region, and that is the lack of trust amplified by social media, conspiracy theories. In the last epidemic in the region, they already burned several care facilities. Already two have been burned also now. And so on the one hand, I understand it. I mean, you know, just imagine you have Ebola, you are put in isolation and you die in isolation, and then all your family sees is a plastic bag. And particularly in a culture where ancestors are so important, where saying farewell to the ancestors is really extremely important as part of life. And then that's amplified, the mistrust, by social media, which did not exist, you know, certainly not 50 years ago. And that's why today is far more complicated than before. We have better tools. Hopefully we'll have a vaccine. We have maybe treatment. But we also have the epidemic of misinformation. And that means that when we deal with epidemic, we also have to invest in social media, in the in influencers. Before, we would talk to the traditional leaders, religious leaders, and people would listen to them. That's still the case, but not with young people.
3: There are people, companies, universities working on a vaccine right now. But I wonder if you have a message to the pharmaceutical industry more widely, given that today it's clear how much money there is to be made from weight loss drugs. And there was a study out the other day that said that obesity drugs have displaced oncology drugs as the largest contributor to the industry's pipeline value. That's happened for the first time in more than a decade. What's your message to the industry? Not to forget these needs?
4: Well, my message is not only to the industry, but also to governments and public authorities. We really need to invest in vaccines, but also drugs against viruses, antiviral drugs that we will need when there's the next epidemic. Because what we now see is this cycle of, there's a new virus or a new epidemic, panic. And then we scramble and there's money and we will have, I'm quite optimistic, some vaccines. And then we forget. You know, think of COVID. We've forgotten. And I understand you don't want to remember all the time, all the bad things that happened. But as a public authority, we can't do that. So we need to continue to invest in preparedness. And that needs industry. And, you know, there is what we could call, there's no market incentives. Making a vaccine against a boogie virus, I mean, that requires public money. Fortunately for vaccines, we have CEPI, Coalition for Epidemic Preparedness Innovation, and that's working. And like in the European Union, now we have HERA. There are now mechanisms which we did not have before, but keeping that on the political agenda is quite a challenge. It's really bad that we wait for when there's another crisis to wake up again, and then, you know, and then we all join forces as we did for COVID. But we need to continue to invest in this, absolutely.
3: I have been thinking about the link to COVID and the experience of COVID and how people perceive an outbreak of Ebola like this, because clearly science has moved on and the progress made during COVID is playing a role right now. AI is playing a role in the discovery of therapeutics. But also people are triggered by COVID. If they think lockdowns were an overreaction or there was misinformation, then they, you know, revert to those perceptions. And that's the lens through which they see something like this.
4: Yeah, it's true that COVID was collectively a quite traumatic experience. I had it myself. I was even in intensive care and so on. So for once, the virus got me also. But fortunately, I'm well. Collectively, I think on the one hand, you can say it's a triumph of science, you know, that we had a vaccine so fast and that saved millions and millions of life. On the other hand, there's a group of people that believe that all this was a conspiracy, that it didn't happen. And this is, I would say, a relatively new phenomenon because it's accelerated by social media. AI will make it even more effective. And for me, the big lesson is that we need to listen really to people. We need to communicate. It's not, as many scientists think, a matter of give more information. It's often about something else, because I don't trust the state. And that's where we need also the science of misinformation and develop not only vaccines against viruses, but maybe vaccines against this misinformation, if I may use that term. Plus, we should not be naive also. Some of these misinformation, you know, campaigns and so on, they can be, you know, organized by foreign powers and all that. So it is a world that we're in that where we need to take these things very seriously because they are there to undermine our societal resilience and cohesion. And without that, you can't deal with epidemics.
3: You had long COVID, I think. It lasted Yes. quite a few months. There are doctors today who don't really believe that such a thing exists.
4: Well, they can call me, but no. The long COVID really exists. I mean, I could not cross the street. I was living then in London. And we were living in one of these houses. The bedroom was on the third floor, so I slept downstairs. I could not make it. No, you're, it's very well documented now. I'm lucky that, I can run 10 kilometers, no problem. But some people for years, they're suffering. And fortunately, there's quite some research going on now, but we still haven't found exactly how to treat it. It may be a mixture of other things, but I'm optimistic that thanks to the investments in dealing with long COVID, we will also hopefully find treatments and a way to, you know, to manage people who have this kind of chronic fatigue syndrome due to other viruses.
3: Do you think that when you got COVID yourself and got it badly, did it change something in your own perception of or relationship with viruses after so many years of having been in contact with pathogens?
4: Yes, actually. One, I was at some point scared to die. That's one thing. But it made me realize that, you know, we're all vulnerable. It can happen to anybody. And it made me also more, how to say, interested not only in the virus, but also in the people. And certainly, I mean, I'm privileged because we were living in London and the healthcare is there and so on. But going back to where we have Ebola, there is no safety net. It's a lesson in humility, and we are human beings at the end of the day.
3: And having done detective work on more than one virus, what is left for you to solve? Do you still have a burning scientific desire or another problem that you just are longing to get to grips with fully?
4: I'm 77, so I, you know, supporting young people to take it on, new ideas. They come up with the digital stuff and AI and so on that can make it all more efficient and faster to solve problems. I'm now particularly interested in the societal aspects, but I'm not looking for another virus. I mean, when you look at it, serendipity has been a major element in my life. You know, Ebola. Why did we isolate Ebola in Antwerp, in Belgium? Because in these days, in Zaire, it was not possible to isolate a virus. Today, they can do sequencing. They do it in, you know, in no time. And that gives me also a lot of satisfaction that there is progress, although sometimes you wander in the world. But on the field of pandemic control and so on, we made fantastic progress.
3: Professor Peter Piot, thank you very much.
4: Thank you, Michelle. It was good to talk.
3: I like the idea that you came back and went to check on your roses. That's very close to my heart.
4: Do you have a garden? Also?
3: Yes, and well, a very recently planted rose garden. So I too go and inspect my roses most mornings.
4: And when you come to Brussels, let me know.
3: I'll come and see your rose garden.
4: Yeah.
3: Thank you so much, Peter. Take care.
4: Thank you.
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10: The summit brings together leaders across tech and business. 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
9: Today, we're going to bring you some of our favorite conversations from the event. We'll hear from leaders across the tech sector, including CEOs, tech executives, and even a Grammy Award-winning rapper and producer. First up this hour, we spoke with Samir Samat, president of the Android ecosystem at Google.
11: How do you position Android in the United States versus how you position it globally, where it is more widely adopted?
12: Well, Android is an open source operating system, which is really great because it allows people to build all kinds of different devices. So, of course, we know that Android is popular for phones today.

0: And it's a whole ecosystem.
1: How do you think about an operating system within an AI world? That is, we're still kind of figuring it out, right? We're all finding our way here.
0: Well, it's changing a lot. You know, things are changing all around us. And I think the way we think about this moment is, you know, we're moving from an operating system to what I call an intelligence system, one that is able to be more predictive and more helpful in the moment for you. So instead of, you know, making you the micromanager of your device, which is the way I think computing's worked for 40 years. You have the idea in your head, and you use a pointing device or taps to take that idea and do all the things you need to do to get things done. In this new AI era, how can we actually make the system much smarter? So you give it your intention, your goal, and it can translate that into the action that it needs to take to help you get more done.
2: Yeah, I want to push on that a little bit, because I still think when right now, when a lot of people think about AI, they equate it with LLMs, and they think about LLMs not necessarily as, you know, Claude code or helping us vibe code, but rather as glorified search engines, and that actually does search a lot better than we've grown up using. What is the value proposition for an ecosystem in the world of AI? Because you're explaining this idea of us being more productive as a result of this technology. But I don't even know what that looks like. Is it predictive? Does it know what we want before we want it? Like, what is
1: it? Which just gets a little creepy then.
0: Potentially. Well, let me give you one simple example that I used a new release of Android with Gemini for recently on my Pixel device, which is, you know, I had a list of folks that are coming to a barbecue that I'm holding, and next to each person I had how many people are coming in their family, are they vegetarian, are they not vegetarian? You know, the normal thing you do when you're throwing a party, you make this list.
2: But, like, where do you put that list? Does that go in Google Docs or something?
0: I think I just had it in an email that I was writing to myself, you know, like we all do sometimes. And I asked Gemini, working on my Pixel device, can you take this list, analyze it, figure out how many hamburgers, how many hot dogs, how many buns, and then go to Instacart and add it all to my shopping cart, and then let me check it out. Okay? And, you know, it took that, figured out all the vegetarians, figured out all the things, figured out how many people are coming, how many kids, how many not kids, and it did it for me. And so that probably saved me, I don't know, 6-7 minutes. You add that up multiple times a day throughout all the things that we're doing, and that's really helpful.
1: Samir, what do you think in terms of the conversations that we're having about artificial intelligence? Because I do feel like you and I were talking about this at dinner last night. We're just scratching the surface in terms of certainly how we use it and how we need to push ourselves to better understand what this tool can do or eventually do.
0: Well, I think the most important thing right now is for all of us that are in the industry or even around the industry is to make sure we have hands-on experience. You know, one of the things we tell our teams, and I tell my kids as well, is we should engage with the technology to understand how it can help you and what the limits of it are. And it's changing so quickly. What I tell folks is, even if it wasn't able to help you with something this month, put a note for yourself and check back 3 months later, because it's moving so fast.
2: What I think is important about your example is that you had the initiative to actually ask Gemini to do that. I think that the challenge in this world is that a lot of people don't know that LLMs like Gemini can actually do that sort of thing. So they wouldn't even know that with that example, AI could save them 6 or 7 minutes. How do you communicate that to a population that has no idea what this technology can do, truly has no idea?
0: You know, in the beginning when these interfaces came out, you had a chat prompt, and we didn't know what we could type into it. And I think people do discover over time by trying things. But most importantly, the software itself, this is where the operating system can be really helpful. You know, when you talk about an intelligence system, it should be able to understand from you what your intention is. You know, what's my goal? What am I trying to get done? Oh, I'm planning a party. Okay, well, did you know I can help you with this? You know, and to prompt you to do that and to show you how that it can assist you in that moment. And that's a different kind of user interface than what we've seen.
2: Well, what I have noticed is with Google Search, it's actually pushing me to Gemini within web-based Google search, and it's becoming very natural. So it's sort of like I'm not starting at Gemini, I'm starting at Google search, and then using it, interacting with search like an LLM.
0: Well, I'm glad it's helping you. That's great. You know, we have so many different tools that I think are there for folks. And I just want to give one small example of one called Notebook LM. And if you're...

0: if your viewers haven't checked out Notebook
1: People
0: LM.
1: People love this.
0: Yes. I mean, yeah. Notebook LM is one of my favorites. And, you know, on the Android app, for example, for Notebook LM, my son, who just finished finals, he was like, Dad, can you help me study for the science final? And I said, sure. Overly confident as I am about this. And then he gave me the material, and I looked at it, and I said, I haven't reviewed this in years, you know, but tonight I have to do a study session with him. So I put it all in Notebook LM, and it gave me an audio podcast that I listened to on the way home. And when I got home, I looked like Super Dad, you know, because I could answer these questions and go back. This is where it starts to become helpful, and I think it's all about in the purpose, that the way in which we use this technology in a purposeful, intentful way to help make our lives better. And that's what we're trying to do.
2: So let's go there, because last month when you guys announced a bunch of upcoming features for your Android 17 operating system, you made some comment about there's a great concern about AI for AI's sake, and we want to be very purposeful.
0: Yeah.
2: What does that mean?
0: Well, I mean, I think if you look at any, if you just go talk to people, the word AI has become pretty overloaded, and I think people are, they have mixed feelings about it. Let's just put it that way. I think what they really want is to not hear about the technology. What they really want is to hear about how is this going to help me. I gave the Notebook LM example, but
2: right.
0: You know, there's so many more that when you talk about how this can help you, it changes the conversation. I'll give you one of my favorites from Android. Android has a feature called Circle to Search. Okay, and Circle to Search is really simple. You'll hold down the home button, and then you see a flash, and at that point, you can circle anything on your screen. Let's say you have a celebrity on your screen wearing a great outfit. Circle it and say, shop the look. And it brings, Google will go take what they're wearing and figure out what the jacket is, what the tie is, what all the different pieces, and bring back each of those to you so that you can figure out where to buy them, and if they're right for you. There's a ton of AI behind the scenes there. That's not the important thing. The important thing is that it's super helpful, packaged in a way that's intentful, purposeful for the user to help them get something done that they couldn't do before.
2: Samir, where do you think AI impacts our world the most? Is it in our personal lives? Is it in our work lives? Is it everything? We keep talking about what it's going to mean for our healthcare and medical world. Like, where do you see it impacting our world the most, or will it be everything?
0: Well, I think there's a number of places that it's already impacting our world.
2: Fair.
0: But I think, you know, if you take the discipline of software engineering, for example, that's going through a lot of change. I think exciting change, but also there are people who are concerned changes, you know, with that as well. I think in the end it will be very productive, and we're going through that same change at Google as well. But I think if you look at every industry, there are amazing applications. If you look at biotech, there will be amazing applications. If we look at, as you said, healthcare, you know, there will be amazing applications. I'm wearing my new Fitbit Ace.
1: Yeah, if you're listening on radio, Samir's got a Fitbit on one wrist. It looks like an Android watch.
0: I have a Pixel watch.
1: A Pixel
2: an
1: watch.
2: Aura ring.
1: An Aura ring. Yeah. He's got to check out what the competition
0: is doing. Do you have any others
1: doing,
0: to recommend? All ears, yeah.
1: So I want to go back to this whole idea of the ecosystem and how it relates to AI and Gemini and the stickiness of it. Because I think that's a part of the conversation that really has just recently occurred to me. And I'm wondering what advantage you think Google has having Gemini as its own AI operating system along with Android, and that working seamlessly across, whether we're talking about your Fitbit, whether you're talking about an Android phone, whether we're talking about a Pixel watch, versus sort of third-party LLMs like, you know, Claude or ChatGPT.
0: I want to say a couple things about that. First, you know, Android is an open platform. And so one of the things that's a central tenet of Android is choice. So Android is the only mobile operating system where you can choose your personal assistant. You can choose the agent that's important to you. So if you want Gemini, you can use Gemini. If you want Claude or something else, you can choose that.
1: And those will work equally well?
0: Yeah. The idea with Android is that it's open, and so you should be able to plug in what's important to you. That's a fundamentally important part of Android, and I think it's an advantage in this world where things are moving fast. From a Google perspective, of course, Google competes with some of those companies, and I think Google has a unique position in that it has a full stack of innovation that it's worked on over a decade, you know, from silicon, unique silicon in the data center, foundational models, all the way through to the operating system. And so we want to connect those things in ways that are powerful and that help consumers live the better lives. That's what we're doing. In fact, recently we announced something called Gemini Intelligence. Gemini Intelligence is the best Gemini experience available on the most premium Android devices. So take a Samsung device or a Pixel device. And that's really where you can experience the best of that entire stack.
2: Do you think being open source and being able to let users choose and select what their agent will be will give you guys longer term an advantage? Because I do think there's folks say that at some point there's going to be some shakeout because we're not going to need necessarily every big LLM. Like at some point people are going to financially, we heard it from the Cerebras CEO last night, that people are going to select kind of what they need and want.
0: Well, I think that competition is good. I think that it's led to a ton of innovation. I mean, look at all the change we're seeing. That's fueled by everyone competing, which is great. From an Android perspective, the thing about Android being open source and being an open ecosystem, it means that we work with many, many different partners.
3: 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I'm Tim Stenovec, along with Carol Masser. 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
6: Welcome back to a special edition of Bloomberg Business Week. 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
7: Professor, good to have you on the program. You chair the International AI Safety Report. We'll just start there. Is AI safe?
8: No, that's the problem. We're building systems that we don't know how to control. They will behave sometimes against our instructions. And that is, this lack of reliability is both a scientific challenge and a problem for the deployment of AI.
9: So how do we, okay, if we use social media as the example, we failed that experiment, I think many would say, that we did not keep ahead in terms of oversight, regulations. We could go into all the things that have gone wrong and how it's impacted society. What faith do you have that we get this right? And it can't just be the U.S. deciding or Europe deciding. It's got to be a global work or progress on this.
8: Absolutely. Safety is a global question because a dangerous model, I mean, one that can be misused in dangerous ways, like Mythos, for example, could be designed in one country, and then somebody in a second country uses it to attack a third country. And you know, so the Americans need to make sure the Chinese models are not used against the U.S. and vice versa. It is an international question.
9: Can I ask you, is it like missiles and nuclear weapons, and that there will be a mutual deterrence because everyone will be proficient on some level when it comes to AI?
8: They are analogies. I think one of the big differences is that there isn't as much money to be made with nuclear weapons as there is with AI, which means the incentive structure is now pushing companies towards going faster and faster and not paying enough attention to the safety issues and you know, the public protection.
7: But I think one thing that I think concerns a lot of people is that, okay, you could have, let's just use Anthropic as an example. You have Anthropic and what they're doing with Mythos, but just because Anthropic has that right now doesn't mean DeepSeek couldn't have that 6 or 8 or 12 months from now, or even more powerful.
8: That's right.
7: So it doesn't matter if, like, one country is doing things a certain way or one company is doing a certain way, if the entire world is not actually adhering to a certain set of framework.
8: Exactly. That is why we need international coordination. Initially, it's probably going to be just the U.S. and China, but at some point, as other countries are also, you know, beefing up their capabilities, it has to be international.
7: What keeps you up at night? Like, lay out the doomsday scenario for us.
8: Well, there are, like, many catastrophic risks, because intelligence gives power. And that power could be in the wrong hands, could be used by terrorists or countries which want to destabilize us. It could be used even by the people in power to create, you know, a dictatorship. And we don't know how to make sure AIs themselves will not use that power against us.
7: But how? Like, harnessing social media, logging in, like, taking infrastructure offline, like, give us concrete examples of what these entities could do.
8: So what the companies are worried about right now are cyber attacks, because these AIs really have a lot of knowledge of computing and vulnerabilities. And on their radar and the evaluations they're making is also the use of AI to build dangerous viruses. So you could think of people using AI to create new pandemics. They're also worried about what happens when AI itself is used to create the next version of AI. So AI doing AI research, and if we don't control these systems, they could put back doors to create AIs that are not, like, friendly to us.
7: So okay, now I am worried.
10: So in other words, you're talking about AI that can think on its own and work on its own.
8: Well, it's already the case.
10: It's already the case.
8: Whole point of agents is that they're autonomous, they have goals, and they work towards those goals. The real question is, who controls those goals? We would like to be the ones in charge, but right now we don't have the technical answers to make sure that's the case.
10: Joshua, do you regret then the work that you did years ago?
8: I think I should have been seeing ahead, you know, earlier, that we were building something that could become extremely powerful and that we don't know how to control, and that it would impact societies in which that currently, you know, on the current trajectory could be destructive.
10: So, okay, but here we are, right?
8: Yes.
10: And it sounds like it does feel very doomsday and scary, but I do...
7: And it also feels like it's too late.
8: No, it's not.
10: And I want to talk about that. But I also feel like there's a lot of potential to do some great things as well.
8: Yeah.
10: Talk to us about that side.
8: Absolutely. I've been working for many years on how we can use AI to design better drugs in medicine more broadly, how we can use AI to design, like, better materials for batteries, for energy storage. And I know a lot of people working, for example, in how AI can help agriculture, can even help democratic debate tools. The question is, the same power that enables these things also enables, for example, in the case of biology, dangerous uses that could really harm a lot of people.
7: Do the potential positives outweigh the potential negatives?
8: Well, there's so much we don't know here. You have to weigh in the uncertainty. And, like, it's...
7: Because it sounds great to have better medicine. It sounds great to have more efficient batteries. It sounds great to have an ecosystem where people are able to learn more and do quicker and be more efficient. But none of that matters if the AI agents are going to kill us.
8: Yes. Or if we lose our democratic institutions and we end up in a dictatorship. So these are...
10: But we're already having... Like, if I think about democracy, let's go there.
8: Yes.
10: Right? We're already having these kinds of problems.
8: We do.
10: And this is a pre...
8: We do.
10: Really,
8: but it could get worse. There are studies showing that AI is now getting better than people at persuasion. In other words, making people change their mind. Imagine this applied to change political opinions, to change public opinion. This is like shaking the foundations of what democracy rests on.
10: You know, I don't know. You know, people talk about the new industrial revolution. They make comparisons. Do we have any comparison in terms of the impact AI agents? No.
8: I mean, as usual...
10: It's something else that's changed our world dramatically. The light bulb.
8: As usual, I think, you know, the past can tell us things. But you have to realize we've never been in a situation where we build technology technology, machines that would be smarter than us in many ways. And it's already the case in, you know, various domains, and it's just growing. There's nothing in history. Like, we built machines that help us physically, that have much more powerful, like, muscle-wise, but brain-wise, this is completely new.
7: We're speaking with Joshua Bengio, founder and scientific advisor at Milo-Quebec AI Institute, co-president and scientific director at Law Zero. It's focused on building safer AI agents. The productivity question is one that we want to get to. The investment that's been made from a CapEx perspective has just been so massive. The promises are that this will actually make us so much more productive and will lead to higher returns on investment. Is that true?
8: I don't have a crystal ball, but let's say there are different scenarios about how AI intelligence capabilities will grow in the future. I think the default is going to continue on the same trend, but it could also saturate, and then maybe some of these promises will not be realized. The other issue is, even if AI is more capable, it doesn't mean that it is behaving well. In fact, there is a serious scientific hypothesis that intelligence and the goals to which that intelligence is put to use are like two very different things.
10: All right, so we talk about races in the world, and this is certainly a tech race, an AI race, right? So it sounds like for things to go better, safer, you've got to have global collaboration.
8: Yes.
10: So what is happening on that regard, or what needs to happen in your view? Based on your knowledge, you understand how this works. So what needs to happen to make sure that we don't have AI taking over?
8: I would say the most important thing that needs to happen is better understanding and awareness of what we're talking about by the governments around the world. And of course, China and the U.S. in the first place, but eventually, you know, many governments who have researchers and companies building AI as well. Because once we understand the magnitude of the risks that we're taking, we'll sit down at a table and negotiate.
10: One of the things, I want to go back to what you said about productivity.
7: Yeah.
10: What about the labor market? Like, is it going to create, it's already tough for some of those starting jobs, I think, of kids coming out of college. Or like, how? What does it mean for the global economy? What does it mean for the labor force? Does it create jobs? I mean, building data centers, yes, but what? How do you see it?
8: I mean, the number of people needed for data centers is peanuts compared to the effect that AI could have on the job market. But the economists don't agree. It really depends on the curve of advances in AI in the future. If it continues at the current rate, then yes, there will be massive automation coming too quickly for society to adapt.
7: Joshua, who, given the work that you've done in this and understanding the potential pitfalls of the technology, name names for us. Who's doing this well? Who understands the potential repercussions here?
8: I don't name names. I think there are a lot of people who have good intentions. The issue that, you know, makes the current dynamics dangerous in some ways is the incentive structure, is the competition between companies,
7: okay,
8: competition between countries.
7: So maybe let's I'll ask this question a different way. What if you could have Dario Amade in a room with Sam Altman, along with Jensen Huang, along with the leaders of all the hyperscalers, and then of course the leaders of the Chinese companies as well? What would you tell them? What do they need to know?
8: So they know already, right? They know what I'm talking about.
7: Tell them.
8: What they need to do is to agree with each other on a set of principles about safety and like careful deployment of AI. And they're already talking about it. What they are asking actually is governments to agree with each other to make sure there's a level playing field for all the companies, so that every company, before they build and deploy a very powerful AI, needs to show to the public, to the governments, that their system isn't going to be like dangerous in the wrong hands, and all these issues we're talking about.
10: But are the financial incentives getting in the way? The race is on to
7: spend. Yeah, it seems like a prisoner's dilemma.
8: Yes.
10: And it's who can go fastest,
8: yes,
10: and get it all done. So does that prevent it, the right thing, from happening? Just got about 30 seconds.
8: Well, no,
10: left.
8: We've dealt with situations like this before. I mean, governments have regulated things like drugs, you know, trains, meat,
10: yeah,
8: because If it was just competition, we would end up with, you know, dangerous food, dangerous planes, dangerous drugs. But now we enjoy all these things that are safe and useful because governments have intervened.
10: So in a word, yes or no, you're more hopeful than worried? Yes, hopeful or no?
8: I don't know. I mean, I feel like it's not my vision that matters. It's the actions that we take collectively.
11: 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Coming up, more conversations from our trip out west to the Bloomberg Tech Summit in San Francisco. I'm Tim Stenovec with Carol Masser. 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
1: Welcome back to our special edition of Bloomberg Business Week. We were live at the Bloomberg Tech Summit out on the West Coast in San Francisco. Up next, we speak with Rafi Krikorian, Chief Technology Officer at Mozilla.
2: People know Mozilla as really the organization behind Firefox. What are the vulnerabilities, though, that Mythos actually identified?
3: Yeah, I mean, there's a bunch of them. A lot of them have to do with being able to break out of the browser itself and actually execute code on your machine. So, like, actually having JavaScript or HTML come in and, like, just load it from a web page and instruct the browser to go do other things. So Mythos has been very helpful for us to actually find some of these really long-standing old bugs and actually help us shut them down.
4: But what I noticed in the blog post that your team wrote about this was that, quote, they wrote, quote, we also haven't seen any bugs that couldn't have been found by an elite human researcher. So is it as powerful as everybody says it is? If an actual human being could have identified these things?
3: Yeah, no, I mean, there's just a question of just, like, how many elite human researchers are there in the grand scheme of things? So, like, yeah, these models are pretty powerful, and they're allowing us to do what, like, thousands of these researchers could do instead of just, like, six of them.
4: So would you have been able to identify these with your own team?
3: We have a really good team.
4: Okay.
3: I think in the fullness of time, yes.
4: Yeah.
3: But, like, allowing us to, like, rapidly accelerate and just close out a bunch of stuff that we didn't even know about.
4: So should we be freaked out about this tech?
3: Yes, I actually think we should be. I think we can, like, we'll be getting to a world, like, once everything settles down where things could actually be more secure. But, we're, like, we're living in this, like, intermediary zone.
4: Is the reason why we should be scared because if Mythos is in the wrong hands, they could go to, you know, your bank and say, okay, identify the vulnerabilities in, you know, Rafi's account.
3: Yeah.
4: And then they get access to your money.
3: The bank, the water company, the power company, like all the critical infrastructure of the world.
4: Yeah.
3: Like I actually have faith that the internet folks will figure this out. Like we're used to patching things and deploying at scale, like Heartbleed when SSL had problems.
4: Yeah, right. Yeah.
3: But I don't think my bank knows how to do it. Like you said, I don't think my power company knows how to do it. Those are like the other pieces of critical infrastructure that I'm really worried about.
4: So, I mean, you're CTO. You should tell those CTOs, okay?
2: So there are things that are happening. Why isn't it happening more? Or is it and where they're being caught or what? Like, give us an idea.
3: Yeah, no, I think we need to have actually a real large scale, like Y2K-like effort to actually start closing a bunch of these critical vulnerabilities. And, you know, many kudos to what Anthropic is doing, but we need to give access to more people. Like, we need to get access to all the open source providers. We need to get access to all the database providers. And then we need to fund them to actually start doing the work. So not only do we need to clean the bugs up, but then we also need to start thinking about mitigation. Like, this is actually a large scale. Look, think of how much work we did for Y2K.
2: Right.
3: Boards got involved. Governments got involved. Insurance got involved. We haven't kicked all those in yet.
2: Why aren't we doing that yet? Because this is moving so fast. Is it just, is that it?
3: That's exactly the problem. I think this is just moving so fast. Like, Mythos was only really given to us in the winter time. It's only been a couple of months.
2: Yeah.
3: But the real question is that open models are catching up. So, like, I think it's only 6 to 9 to 12 months when all the open models can start doing what Mythos are doing. So we only actually have a small window of time.
4: So then how do we get to a point where, you know, if you're sitting here with us a year from now, Mythos is going to be old news.
3: Yep.
4: There's going to be some sort of next model that is just that much better. How are you going to be sure that it's a company that's, you know, quote unquote responsible behind it? Like many would say Anthropic is being with this rollout, maybe too responsible in your view. But how do you make sure that it's not a bad actor who has this tech?
3: Yeah, no, I mean, I think this is actually where some government intervention might not be a bad thing. Like, actually making sure that we put the right investment into actually getting these things shown, deployed, exactly the
4: Have
3: right people.
4: Have you been to the post office?
3: Yeah, no, 100%.
4: Like,
3: I mean, we do need to do all this work across all the efforts. We need to secure that post office, too.
4: I don't disagree with you, but I think there are many people out there who say this could be something that maybe the free market would solve more efficiently than a government bureaucracy.
3: Yeah.
4: You have experience in government, sort of. So
3: no, 100%. I mean,
4: in politics, you have experience.
3: I think the real problem is that public sector infrastructure is not treated in the same way. Mm-hmm. And so, like, we need to figure out how to do the real investment there.
4: Okay.
3: That I don't think is purely just maybe a public-private partnership solves that, but I don't think that's purely a market problem.
2: Rafi, you were the first CTO of the DNC, the Democratic National Committee. Politics today, we see the impact of social media.
3: Yep.
2: Some good, some bad.
3: Sure.
2: On politics, what about AI?
3: No, I mean, like, I think about this a lot. Like, we're living in this world where we're, like, owners, not renters on all this technology. Like, this technology, like, just think about your search experience. It used to be 10 blue links on Google, and now it's one result when I ask the chatbot. And it's the right result for somebody. Like, is it the right result for me?
2: Right.
3: So I really worry about this world where, like, living in someone else's intelligence all the time. What does that actually do, and how we think, how we decide, how we buy, all those kind of things?
2: Can we actually get ahead of that and be better with it?
3: I mean, this is where I really think we need to figure out how to do open deployments and open governance. Like, right now, the incentive models are just such that, like, there was a whole study based out of, I think, University of Maryland, where they just asked a bunch of these chatbots to help you buy something, and they're vastly weighted toward sponsored and promoted goods. So, like, how do we make sure that they're really on my side? I need to be able to go into it, understand it, tweak it, work with it, as opposed to just being delivered it. So we need to start working on those kind of questions now.
4: You were talking a little bit about your family earlier, and I'm just wondering how you, as a CTO, and somebody who understands this technology and the potential downfall and pitfalls of it, rather, you sort of have that diet, that information technology diet.
3: I mean, can I tell you the pros and cons?
2: Yes,
3: like,
2: please.
3: My 10-year-old is vibe coding video games. Like, they're actually
4: cool.
3: Unbelievable. Cute and Stinky Productions. They're like, it's like the best thing ever. And this other is an expression of his creativity. My 13-year-old, I got a phone call from a teacher saying, I think you used ChatGPT to cheat on an essay.
4: Yeah.
3: So, like, we do need to figure out, like, how we actually treat people. How do we teach critical thinking? Like, that's the thing that's still missing, and that's the thing I think we need to really home in on. It's less about the tool, it's about that critical
4: thinking. So how do you do it, though?
3: I think it's asking real questions. I think it's having lots of conversations. You know, the Pope is in encyclical called it fasting from AI.
4: Yeah.
3: So, like, we just need to figure out a way, like, we need to teach this new tech, but we also need to just monitor and help them, like, do productive struggle.
2: We're being told we have one more question with you, and it's Twitter or Uber.
4: It's Uber.
2: So go.
4: Yeah,
2: I'm gonna say Tim's got to ask.
4: Yeah, I mean, you were
2: which
4: at
2: one?
4: Uber's advanced technology department. This was like the precursor to self-driving cars.
3: Yep.
4: This department was killed a few years ago. The promise was that you would have driverless cars at Uber. The technology as it is today, I mean, you walk outside of here, there are Waymos going everywhere. Not really in New York City at this point.
3: Sure.
4: Where are we when it comes to just getting into a car and it taking us where we need to go and there's no steering?
3: I mean, it turns out to be a really hard problem. This is one of the things we learned, right? It turns out to be a really hard problem to do generalized self-driving, like to be able to drive anywhere, under any condition, under any situation. Like, on a city-by-city basis, it seems to be working out. Like, Waymos are pretty good. You know, I recently crashed my Tesla under full self-driving.
4: You did?
3: I did. So, like, the Teslas clearly have problems. We slammed into the wall at, like, 30 miles an hour.
2: Oh, my God.
3: And so, like, there are clearly still problems with all this technology, but...
4: That doesn't sound like full self-driving.
3: It doesn't sound like full self-driving. I totally think that the Tesla technology is not quite ready yet, whereas Waymo has been designed to literally not have a person in the wheel. Like, the whole human-in-the-loop version of self-driving, I think, is not the right path that we should be going on, and we should be thinking about just, like, actually tackling the real problem head-on.
2: 20 seconds left. What's the question we should all be asking ourselves in this environment today?
3: Yeah, I mean, the question is, like, how do we make sure all these technologies we're deploying are actually on our side, not on someone else's side? Like, I want to live in a world of 7 billion AGIs, not 7 AGIs. So how do we get there?
5: That was Rafi Krikorian, Chief Technology Officer at Mozilla.
1: From Silicon Chips to Platinum Records, our next guest is a multi-Grammy winning producer, rapper, and recording artist who has spent over a decade engineering the soundtrack to hip-hop culture, producing hit songs for artists, including Jay-Z. Jay-Z. Producing hit songs for artists, including Jay-Z, Kanye West, Kendrick Lamar, and Travis Scott. Here's our conversation with Hit-Boy.
2: So this is all about technology.
6: Wow.
2: How are you thinking increasingly about technology and its impact on music?
6: Well, I started in music, like, using tech. I used a program called FL Studio. It was called Fruity Loops back in the day, but it's FL Studio now. And, you know, some of the biggest hits of our generation in hip-hop and just popular music have been made on FL. But when it first came out, people were kind of like, oh, it's just like a computer program. It's not serious music making. But, you know, tech is it's always going to advance mankind.
4: Is that where we are with AI today? Because people could actually just create, you know, what they think of as, you know, Fruity Loops using AI.
6: Right. Yeah.
4: Is that music?
6: It is. It's music for sure. You know, you still have a person having to prompt it. It can't just press a button and prompt itself. So just, you know, imagination, I feel like it's at an all-time high. If you have a great imagination and you use that in your work, you're going to succeed.
4: But here's the thing. Isn't it all trained on music that's already out there? So,
6: well, not all of it. You know, there's some people that train it on certain, you know, different ways. But, you know, however it's done, like, I feel like, you know, when MIDI came out,
4: yeah,
6: the person that studied the keyboard or piano for 20 years and learned grooves and melodies was like, what is this MIDI thing? You could just import notes and then make it sound like me, like, you know.
4: So you're not worried about a loss of creativity in this era at
6: all?
4: No, not at all.
6: It's a boom.
2: Nah. Isn't all music, even created without technology, just trained on all the music that we've kind of got in our brain and that we hear?
6: 1,000,000%. 1,000,000%. Yeah, for sure.
2: Hey, talk to us about, we want to go back to Universal. 18 years, right?
6: 18 years, yeah.
2: But you decided to go off on your own. How did that change what you can do?
6: Man, I feel like I've been just empowered to the maximum capability. Like, you know, just like being in that deal for 18 years, I always kind of felt like I had a black cloud over me. And as many hits as I did make, I still feel like I wasn't in my complete right mind because that was always lingering. But now I'm completely free and I got all these tools and all these this knowledge I've gained over the years. I feel unstoppable.
4: So what did that relationship prevent you from doing?
6: From making the amount of money I should have been making and just progressing through my deal for, you know, the amount of work I put in.
4: But was it the right thing for you early in your career?
6: I guess so, because I'm here right now on Bloomberg, you know what I mean? So, you know, the hustle, the struggle, the gripe, you know, the grief, like, it just, it led me to this place where I'm just, like, I feel powered up, you know?
2: Tell us about this solo album that you've got coming out, Software Update.
6: Software Update.
2: I love the name.
6: Thank you.
2: Tell us, though, like, what this means to you.
6: It's beyond just the music, you know? It's like updating yourself as a person, just moving better, dressing better, living better, whatever it is to update yourself, you know, on a daily basis, do that, you know, working out, whatever it is, eating right, like, just, you know, that you got to update the software just like a computer.
4: What's it like going from somebody who's known as a collaborator? You know, Carol mentioned a few of the people you've worked with, Jay-Z, Beyonce, Nas, Drake, and more, to doing this, to doing this solo project.
6: To be honest, it doesn't feel any different because I'm just a creative. I get the same excitement and the same high when I'm making a beat as if I do a verse or if I engineer for a big artist. Anything I do creatively that gives me that spark, I'm enjoying it, you know?
2: What's a message you would like to send to people with this album? Just got about 30 seconds here.
6: Lock in, update your software, you know, just look inside every day and just look in the mirror and get better.
4: Hey, very briefly, is YouTube what MySpace was to you in the beginning of your career? 10 seconds?
6: Yeah, I would say so for sure. You know, I could just fire off as much as I want to on YouTube.
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1: This is Wall Street Week. I'm David Westin, bringing you stories of capitalism. Coming to an internet near you, artificial intelligence. Will those helpful chatbots kill the search and advertising paying for all that content that you enjoy?
2: And liftoff of Falcon 9.
1: Plus, the race to make money in space. Companies are competing to launch 100,000 satellites in the next 5 years as China builds out its own space infrastructure in Latin America. And investing in Bolivia. A new regime aims to be friendly to private enterprise. But when is the right time for investors to dip their toe in the water? This is a story about big changes on tiny screens. Since its inception, the internet has become where we turn for content. Content we mostly access through search. And that's mostly free. But of course, it's not really free. When we searched on platforms like Google, we were directed to web pages created by publishers who got paid for all those ads we spent time looking at. Now all that is changing. And as AI becomes the new gateway to the web, it's transforming the economics of the internet.
3: We believe the high water mark for internet traffic, like that was sent out from social media and search and AI tools, which are quite nascent at the time, was 2022. Essentially, over the last 4 years, those numbers have been dropped.

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1: Zero-click. It's a term for an online search result that doesn't lead to any other web pages. That can be good news for users if their question has been answered quickly and correctly. No need to spend time scrolling through all that text and pages of ads. But if you are a publisher counting on that click to bring traffic to your website and to sell those ads, it's very bad news, which means the creators of all that web content have to rethink the game.
0: Long before AI, Google started disintermediating content providers by answering questions right in the search results. You search for the Met score, the score's right at the top. And AI just enhanced their ability to do this.
1: For an idea of just how big this change is for Google itself, here's the company's head of search talking about incorporating AI just last month.
2: Now we're entering the next chapter of Google Search, where incredible AI features aren't just in search. Google Search is AI search, through and through. Now, this is the biggest upgrade to our iconic search box since its debut, over 25 years ago.
3: The problem is that most people don't click on the links from Google, and that has...
1: Caitlin Petrie is author of All the News That's Fit to Click, and a professor at Rutgers who studies the way algorithms shape online media.
3: News sites that were counting on referrals from Google for their traffic, for their ad revenue, to draw maybe subscribers who might come to the site, get interested, and then subscribe, are now seeing, in some cases, very dramatic decreases in the traffic that they're getting from Google.
4: The move from print to the internet, many people think, actually eliminated some news sources. A lot of local newspapers, for example, were eliminated, partly because of the business model challenge, the revenue challenge. Do we face a risk of that with AI, that we will eliminate even further sources?
3: I think we do. I think it's a major concern.
4: It was really revealing.
1: Perhaps nobody in the world has a better view of these changes and what they mean for online content creators than Neil Vogel.
5: What happened was our audience, right, and we reach half of America each month, our audience on the internet was 75% from Google search. 2022, maybe a little bit more, maybe a little bit less, but ballpark that. That is now 25% of our audience.
1: Vogel is CEO of People Inc., the largest online and print publisher in America. It reaches 175 million people each month, with dozens of publications whose names you know well.
5: Better Homes and Gardens, People, Entertainment Weekly, Travel and Leisure, Food and Wine. And we put all these brands together because we believed we understood how to run these classic heritage brands on the internet. And we've been proven right.
1: Although Vogel has had a front row seat to the collapse in search traffic that AI has ushered in, he also told us something surprising. His business is booming.
5: We're very profitable, and we're defying the narrative around publishing that is publishers can't succeed in this world, and we're succeeding. We feel really good and really optimistic about the future of media.
4: Back in the day, before there even was an internet, believe it or not, there was a time. If you look at a publisher, newspaper, magazine, their revenue came from two sources, subscription and advertising. What's your revenue model?
5: If you look at the internet, that is where we thrive. That is our bread and butter. 90% of our profitability comes from our internet and our online presence. That is very much advertising, but it's also lots of other things.
1: Those other things include deals and branded products. But Vogel says they've also got a new revenue stream.
5: We license content to LLMs and AI engines. We sat with Sam Altman at OpenAI right before they could launch the first commercial LLM. This is the fall of 2022. And we saw this LLM, and we saw what it could do, and we were like, uh-oh, like, the world is going to be different from here. And there's moments in your life when you know the world's going to be different. Like, you have your first kid, or the Philadelphia Eagles win the Super Bowl, and you know that, like, your world's going to be different from there. This was one of those moments. This was, like, the business version of that moment. And we took a look at this, and our first reaction is, thank God we have brands. Because what we knew was this was going to be a new paradigm in media, and we knew there were going to be risks, and there are going to be opportunities. And we made the bet and had the thesis that says, if you have these intangible assets that really, really mean something to people, you have something that is going to increase in value in an artificial era. And starting in 22 and 23, we started to build other ways to distribute our brands. TikTok, Instagram, YouTube, our own emails, product licensing, all of these things we did. And cut to today, 5 years later, we've made 10 straight quarters on Wall Street. We're growing in an area where most publishers are struggling, and we did it because we have these amazing

0: amazing brands that can live in all these places, and our aggregate audience size is multiples what it was when we started here.
1: You mentioned that you do have licensing arrangements with some of the LLMs,
0: yes.
1: Large language models. How does that work for you? Is it real money?
0: So it's real money. It's material for us. I think we made a decision. Maybe it's right, maybe it's wrong. So far, I think it's right that we wanted a seat at the table. The important thing to understand and realize is AI needs three things. It needs power, which has been a lot of talk about power. It needs a model. It's been a lot of talk about models. And it needs inputs. We are the inputs. We are the training of the models. Now, we believe, and I think if you talk to any of these AI professionals, believe the internet's been crawled. All the data in the world is already in the models. So the value should accrue to those of us that are still making substantial amounts of new things that are needed for the search use case, which is a very big use case, and are needed for all the corporate clients that want to use LLMs for their stuff. So it could be something simple as we have 50 new recipes with avocados in them, and avocados are important to, I can tell you every single thing Kim Kardashian did yesterday, but these are things that are very valuable, these pieces of data. The other thing we did, which is really important here, is part of having a seat at the table is we wanted to control our own destiny. Last summer in July, we made a decision and we partnered with a group called Cloudflare to block every AI crawler you could possibly block. So you cannot get access to our content unless you pay us for it.
2: For a publisher with strong, well-established brands, even the uncertain future with AI may be bright. But for smaller publishers and for the web as a whole, the outlook may not be as encouraging.
1: Potentially, in the longer run. What could this mean for the internet itself? Because the internet really has thrived on very rich production of content. If content providers don't get paid for that, sooner or later, there's not going to be as much content.
3: Yeah, this death spiral that you're describing has been something that people have theorized over the last 3 or 4 years with no discernible solution. I'm going to tell you what I think is the most likely scenario, but it's also the most tragic one, which is that in a few years, AI tools find themselves unable to get enough content to train on, whether that's video or text or audio, long form, short form, and they decide to build their own publishing departments. And in years to come, a decade, 2 decades from now, it would not surprise me if OpenAI or Anthropic looked a lot like TikTok, where they have a creator fund and they pay creators a certain amount based on the amount of traffic, page views, and value to the training set that these creators provide. And so they're contract employing these creators, and we get an AI-shaped internet, right? An internet that is built not only for, but by AI tools. That seems quite probable.
4: I think that is something that if I worked at an AI company, I would really be thinking about, because if the traffic drops so significantly that we see even more jobs in journalism be lost, we see even more, especially local outlets, but a lot of news outlets shutter themselves because they can't stay afloat, that diminishes the amount of content that these LLMs can train on too, right? So this is something that I think we should all be concerned about, not just journalists, but also those who work at AI companies. Anyone who cares about the future of democracy should be thinking about this right now.
1: Tell me how broadly, apart from people, beyond people, how do you think generative AI is going to change the nature of the internet, the content on the internet?
0: Right, so we can end up being fairly myopic around here and looking at our own use case. I am, and I have to be, I'm like a crazy optimistic person. And I'm very optimistic about AI for us, right? The risk for AI for us is already out. It's already killed our biggest piece of traffic from 5 years ago, but we've built something even better over here that we use AI to do more of. Like we are today, we make about 50% more content than we made when this whole process started for roughly the same cost, and humans make every single thing you read and see. Because we've been able to use AI in the background to streamline so many processes. If you look at it as an opportunity, it's incredible for us. And we have no choice but to look at it that way. If we look at it any other way, it's too scary. And it's sort of like riding a bike. Don't look down, look towards the horizon, like, and you'll be fine.
5: Since we talked with Neil Vogel, People Inc.'s parent company made an offer to buy the part of MGM it doesn't already own. In making the bid, Chairman Barry Diller emphasized the value of what he called real-world assets that AI cannot easily replicate, pursuing a part of the media world very different from the online content brands that Vogel continues to build. Up next, we've come a long way from Cape Canaveral. Today, there's a booming business in space launches, which means a long waiting list for satellites trying to get into orbit. And the latest opportunity may lie 1,000 miles south of Florida in the Dominican Republic.
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4: This is a story about making money 22,000 miles up, meeting a commercial need for tens of thousands of satellites to be launched by 2030. There is a race on to get all those satellites into orbit, but also a race with China, which has already built a range of satellite ground stations in Latin America, something that's gotten the attention of the U.S. government.

0: It's about 45 minutes on a helicopter flight. It's probably about 4 or 5 hours driving.
1: In the western part of the Dominican Republic, on the border with Haiti, lies Pedernales, a quiet coastal province that will soon be home to the country's first spaceport and what is slated to be the first U.S.-owned commercial spaceport in Latin America.
0: If they were to identify this region as ideal for commercial space, it'd be essentially the Straits of Hormuz for space.
1: When we talk about the Strait of Hormuz, we think of all that oil and fertilizer and aluminum trying to get through a narrow sea channel. When it comes to space, it's satellites, and the choke point isn't a sea passage, but launch pads that we simply don't have enough of.
2: How many pads are you going to have here?
0: Four pads here. Yeah.
1: Burton Catledge is a former Air Force colonel who founded aerospace company Launch On Demand in 2018.
3: The amount of support that they came back with was amazing.
1: He's now developing a $600 million commercial spaceport in this remote part of the Dominican Republic.
3: The ecosystem at Cape Canaveral more or less has grown out of ad hoc. Okay, it was not necessarily built with the idea for the commercial space industry. The entire market has changed. You know, the space industry is something on the order, last time I checked, it was like $650 billion. It's supposed to be over a trillion by 2030, maybe a trillion and a half, and some people are even saying that's pretty low.
1: To relieve the bottleneck in launching the growing number of satellites we need, the U.S. has to have more spaceports, creating a business opportunity for companies like Launch On Demand. Right now, there are over a dozen U.S. spaceports across the country, and just one internationally, Rocket Lab's launch site in New Zealand.
4: I think the United States, from the space economy perspective, is in a position of extreme opportunity, and they are in a growth phase.
1: Ryan Brueckart is a senior partner at McKinsey, who focuses on global aerospace, defense, and space companies.
4: I think the infrastructure in the U.S. is becoming a bit stretched, right? If you look at our launch sites, we're launching, you know, every day or a couple times a day from some of these launch sites. There's a huge backlog of, you know, U.S. companies looking to launch things into space and to be able to accomplish their mission and get the return that their investors are looking for.
5: Right now, I've heard that it's about 3-year waiting list to get a satellite on orbit.
1: What accounts for that demand ramping up so dramatically? And do you expect it's going to continue to increase that much?
5: Well, in order to have global coverage of the entire Earth, you have to have a lot of satellites. Right now, there's about 14,000 satellites in orbit. The FCC tracks all the number of satellites that are going to be submitted, and they're looking at over 100,000 satellites by 2030. So if we got 14,000 satellites and it's 2026 already, and we have to launch 100,000 satellites by 2030, that's a lot of launches that have to happen between now and then.
1: That may explain the need for more launch sites, but where?
5: The goal for a rocket is to get to space in the most efficient and effective way possible. And engineers spend hundreds of millions of dollars trying to finesse what does that efficiency look like. But eventually it comes down to two things. How much fuel can I put on the rocket, and how much mass can I put on top of the lift? So they're always playing with that equation. Well, the geography has an important part in this. Because in order to achieve escape velocity, a rocket has to achieve 17,500 miles per hour. And the Earth, closer to the equator, spins faster than it does at the poles. What that translates into is you could put more satellites up with less of a smaller rocket. And so the goal of most spaceports is to try and get to the as close to the equator as possible.
1: But why does it take me to Dominican Republic?
5: So what we ended up doing about 3 years ago was doing a technical feasibility study. We looked at everything we could possibly look at. But as we did our analysis, it started shifting to Pedernales, which has a relatively low population. And because it's on the coastline and because people don't live in the water, we have almost a straight shot to orbit without hazarding the public.
2: So if something goes wrong, it goes in the ocean.
5: That's right. Yeah. So that's why a lot of our spaceports are built next to the coast, is not necessarily because of the water, it's because of the low population. It's not really about whether the rocket explodes or whether the rocket gets to orbit. It's all about public safety.
1: Safety is no small concern in the new space race, as we saw just last month when Jeff Bezos' Blue Origin rocket test blew up in spectacular fashion.
6: And liftoff.
1: Along with the expected $1 trillion IPO of Elon Musk's SpaceX, It's a reminder of just how public the failures and successes can be in this business and how big the players are.
3: The pad will be 2 miles to the coast.
1: That's one reason that Burton would rather work with them than against them.
2: You are, though, competitive with SpaceX, right?
5: Most of the feedback that we have gotten from all the commercial operators is they would like the ground infrastructure to be more responsive, to be more not like we launch on this day, we launch on readiness. And right now, the infrastructure and the processes are not designed that way. So right now, statutorily, the Office of Commercial Space has 6 months to review it and give you a decision. We're going to give you a license in 45 days. That's very attractive. We don't look at ourselves as competitors to the rocket customers. We look at us as enablers.
2: What's the attraction for investors, and what's been your experience so far on people stepping up?
5: There is a large appetite right now for space. This is kind of like the early, you know, early internet age, if you will. The problem is there's not very many investment opportunities or good investment opportunities to get into space. The first phase of the spaceport is going to be about $600 million of investment. The response that we've gotten has been really quite significant.
1: As Launch on Demand prepares to break ground later this year, a larger race is already underway in Latin America. Space infrastructure has become a new front in the U.S.-China rivalry.
6: China is aggressively making investments in our hemisphere, particularly in Latin and South America. Also, partnerships that they have made with Caribbean nations to have aerospace applications, satellite demonstrations, civilian applications, also with military application components to it.
1: A recent report from the Select Committee on the Chinese Communist Party warned about China's growing space footprint in the region, including more than 10 satellite tracking stations. Congresswoman Haley Stevens of Michigan is a member of the committee.
6: This is a call to double down on the way our system works. And so we don't want to be ceding ground to China. We don't want to see them continuing to eat our lunch with our neighbors. And we can win this race.
7: I guess you could look at it as a marathon or maybe an ultra marathon, but I don't see an end here. There is not a clear finish line.
1: Kerry Bingen is a director of CSIS's Aerospace Security Project.
7: Well, I thought what was really interesting in the decades that we were competing against the Soviet Union, so much of what was happening in space, it was fueled by government. I think what you're seeing now, which really sets this current era apart, is so much of what's happening in space is commercial. Over 80% of the satellites on orbit today are commercial systems. A lot from the United States, SpaceX, Starlink, but many other countries are now players in space. The technology is much more distributed across the globe. Launch costs are a lot cheaper, so any country or even entity can put something in orbit. And much of that is now fueled by private capital, not just taxpayer dollars. China has ambitions to be the world's space power. Their presence and their capabilities in Latin America are part of that strategy. They want access, they want influence. They want to be able to band together with these countries in bodies like the United Nations to start shaping where the standards are.
5: We started this program well before people realized that China was, you know, very interested in taking over real estate in Latin America. As we have gotten the Trump administration and President Abinader's administration together, they are aligned on what has been called, you know, the pivot to the Western Hemisphere. So I would call the spaceport more of an artifact of the decision to pivot to the Western Hemisphere rather than, you know, anything else. And we emphasize this is run by a U.S. company that is designed to be commercial, that is complementary, not competitive, with the spaceports in the United States. And we work very, very hard to make sure that they understand we're a friend, not a foe. And so much so that when we have talked to the President Abinader, we said we want to adopt the U.S. safety standards for launch and reentry. And he agreed. And so if you're a customer that launches from the United States, The standard will be the same if you launch from the Dominican Republic.
7: We have holes. We never thought that missiles would be launched across the southern hemisphere, so we did not put a lot of radars down in South America or in Africa, for example. But we're realizing we need to have coverage of everything that's happening in orbit. We're seeing China, we're seeing Russia maneuver satellites much more frequently. Are they benign or do they have a hidden weapon? We don't know, but we know that they're testing these kind of capabilities. And so you need to be able to monitor that.
2: Are there restrictions on who can use your spaceport?
5: We want to stay in line with U.S. foreign policy. And what do I mean by that? So even though I'm a U.S. company operating in Dominican Republic, I need to make sure that my host country, the U.S. in this case, is aligned with what I'm doing. So if I sort of, you know, went kind of off the beaten path, I would essentially be cutting myself up from the largest commercial market in the world, which doesn't make much sense.
2: Launch on Demand's being aligned with the U.S. government on the geopolitics of space infrastructure in Latin America is important to Catledge. But make no mistake, at its heart, this U.S. spaceport company is a business, one that Catledge believes will be a good one.
5: So we estimate that by about the 10-year point after we hit full operations, we'll be generating about $8 billion. And so this will be the first private revenue-generating spaceport in the world. And the reason why is because we're leveraging all the technology that's been invented. We're bringing that here.
2: Coming up, from the Dominican Republic to Bolivia, for a look at another Latin American country chasing U.S. investment, with the president trying to shake things up.
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23: This is a story of rebranding a country. Rodrigo Paz was elected president of Bolivia in November, marking a major shift for the country following 2 decades of socialist rule. Paz has a mandate of economic reform, closer relations with the United States, and increased foreign investment. But as our colleague David Gura found out, ideas and execution are sometimes very different things.
0: The Salar de Uyuni in Bolivia is the country's crown jewel. It's a sprawling salt flat on the Andean Altiplano. So large, it's visible from space.
3: We are at 3,650 meters above sea level, my friend.
4: Very high.
3: Very high.
0: Bolivia's economy benefits from the tourists who flock to the Salar from all over the world. But what the country's leadership is banking on is what's underneath this snow-like layer of salt.
3: So the lithium mining just down on the salt. Okay. The idea of the government was like do some manufacturing, batteries or electric cars, things like that. But, you know, it takes a long time, of course. And also we need some technology from outside, you know.
0: We're standing on top of one of the largest lithium resources in the world. And President Rodrigo Paz says if the country can develop these reserves, it will transform Bolivia's struggling economy, improving the lives of some 12 million Bolivians.
6: Peru, Bolivia, and Chile collectively hold the largest concentration of minerals in the world. Peru generates $50 billion annually. Chile generates $65 billion annually. Bolivia possesses the highest concentration of minerals of the three, yet we generate only $6 billion per year. The question is, why do we choose to be poor?
0: After he was elected last October, President Paz signaled Bolivia is open for business. But as we discovered, there is a disconnect between his rhetoric and the realities on the ground. We arrived in La Paz to sit down with the president as violent protests erupted across the country, shut down parts of the city. We got the go-ahead to climb through barricades, part of a police perimeter that protected Bolivia's parliament building and presidential palace. We were told to wait in a cafe on a mostly empty plaza. And as the hours ticked by, we could hear protesters just a few blocks away throwing dynamite. Tear gas hung in the air. President Paz, we learned, was locked in tense negotiations. Just before midnight, we got word from one of his advisors the president would have to postpone our interview. 1 week later, we finally got our chance to talk with him.
24: It's been a busy week.
25: 3 weeks.
24: 3 weeks. Many of these protesters are calling on you to resign, to step down. And I'm wondering if there's a point at which that will become something that you would consider.
6: In 5 years from now, when we conclude our administration, Bolivia will be an advanced nation grounded in a modernity made necessary by new institutions,
25: una lucha frontal contra la corrupción,
6: a frontal assault on corruption, a controlled fiscal deficit, and a clear path towards growth within an open economy governed by clear laws.
25: Claras.
6: Moreover, it will be a country where racial, regional, and cultural differences are not exploited to fuel political conflict, where I hope I will leave behind a government characterized by pluralistic participation.
25: Donde espero dejar un gobierno de participación plural.
0: At a precarious moment for his presidency, Rodrigo Paz has gotten public support from the Trump administration. Secretary of State Marco Rubio said the United States stands squarely in support of Bolivia's government. Trump and his team have embraced Paz's new vision for Bolivia as they've welcomed wins by other center-right politicians in Latin America.
25: Me reuní con el presidente Trump.
6: I met with President Trump. There is a relationship regarding the geopolitical and geoeconomic vision on the continental level. Bolivia's vision is very clear. Pragmatic is everything that is functional for the development of our economy of the people. We will be seated so that we can collaborate and be part of a global vision.
26: I think that investors in general should have the patience to follow the situation and see, you know, how well he pulls it off.
0: Hans Humes has spent his career investing in frontier markets. He's the chairman and CEO of Greylock Capital.
26: And the markets generally give a pretty positive tailwind when a right-of-center government comes in. So getting the enthusiasm, putting it out there, saying we're open for investment, great. And then tapping the markets when they did, raising $1 billion, I think, you know, it was a good signal. Everybody knows the Bolivia story. It's an incredibly, you know, commodity-wise, it's kind of hard not to see it as a really easy place to make money. It's just the sort of the ethnic tensions there that have always existed. And the fact that they have a tradition of going out in the streets, there's been a lot of turnover of governments. And as we're seeing now, it's pretty easy to sort of choke the economy.
1: Doing business in Bolivia has not been easy. And there's been talk of harnessing its lithium for decades. Today, a lithium plant owned by the state is running at just 15% of capacity, and contracts that Chinese and Russian companies signed with Paz's predecessor haven't been ratified by Bolivia's Congress. In the near term, Bolivia wants to boost tourism as a source of revenue, but the longer-term vision is to do more with its minerals.
2: Now, the country's never been closed for business, right? There's always been foreign investors coming in, and there's always been the ability to do business. But there was always difficulties with the administration.
1: Jorge Nchauste is a senior partner at the law firm Dentons, based in La Paz, and he spends a lot of his time working with foreign investors on deals involving Bolivia's natural resources.
2: Foreign investors are a little weary and concerned, right, that their rights won't be respected, right, and they won't be able to carry out the project in the terms that they want. One of the main things in some strategic sectors was that you needed to be in an agreement with the government, and to the extent that you weren't able to have a security that the government was going to actually, you know, comply with their side of the agreement, that was a complicated situation. If the government had too much of a say, right, and you were not in a position to, you know, make your rights upheld, then of course that gives everyone pause. The fact that Bolivia left the ICSID convention and was reluctant to enter into international arbitration agreements, that gave a lot of investors pause.
4: What needs to happen over the course of the next year? President Paz has a five-year term, but for Bolivia to get on track in the way that he wants it to, what needs to happen in a year's time?
2: They need to see results of some sort, right? So some of those results have already been seen, right? We need to stabilize the economy.
1: To do that, Bolivia has turned to the International Monetary Fund. It's in negotiations for a $3 billion package that Paz says would go towards social organizations, entrepreneurship, and economic development. But just 6 months into President Paz's term, many Bolivians seem to be running out of patience. Protests have followed his decision to cut fuel subsidies. And with inflation at 14% as recently as April, the pressure has mounted. But the calls for Paz to step down go beyond economics. Some opposition groups have sought to force him from office entirely, and the blockades they've erected are now causing shortages of food, gasoline, and medical supplies.
4: Do you see any missteps, things he could have done differently or should have done differently?
26: Pulling away subsidies, it's the right thing to do. it's a wrong thing to do if you don't manage it well. One of the problems that you see in a lot of these countries, whether it's Ecuador or Bolivia, is, you know, you want to head off people going into the street. So maybe he should have tried to have a bit of a negotiation on the timing of removing subsidies, slow walking it. He probably should have recognized that stylistically he might have wanted to do a Malay, but practically speaking, he didn't have, you know, he didn't have the national support that Malay did.
4: I imagine there are investors outside the country who are watching what's unfolding in Bolivia and wondering how much has changed. If it's still status quo, that there are protests and demonstrations and overarching uncertainty, what would you say to those investors or those prospective investors about what Bolivia is like today and how welcoming Bolivia is of outside investment?
25: Nos prometieron 20 años
6: We were promised 20 years of the possibility of becoming a Switzerland. That was the promise made 20 years ago. 20 years later, they have left behind a shattered economy, stripped of the natural resources such as hydrocarbons that we would otherwise export. We possess abundant hydrocarbon reserves, yet they have left us without the necessary investments and without the security required to ensure that those wishing to invest in Bolivia find clear rules and laws during this transition, laws that would foster an investment-safe environment in Bolivia.
25: It's a través de normas y leyes.
0: President Paz is pushing for changes to Bolivia's legal framework to make the country more business-friendly. He's still making his pitch to the Bolivian people and also to outside investors. The country just held its first dollar-denominated bond sale in almost 5 years.
4: What would it take for you personally to invest in Bolivia at this point in time?
26: We own some of the bonds. I mean, we're already in there. We're bond guys. I'm not going to buy a lithium mine. I have friends who might be, I just wouldn't know what to do with it. But, I think the risk-reward now, it's tricky. I'm not going to put 50% of the portfolio in it. But I think it's a good risk return. We've had a lot of bad headlines. I'm willing to keep the focus there because the macro story is a good one.
5: That does it for this edition of Bloomberg Wall Street Week. I'm David Westin. Stay with us. 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
2: My new Centre at 6. 4 men have pleaded guilty to charges of violent disorder during protests over the death of student Henry Novak in Southampton. The 18-year-old was falsely accused of racism by the man who stabbed him and was arrested by police as he lay dying. David Sullivan has stepped down as joint chair of West Ham after being made aware of the impending publication of serious historic allegations. He says he categorically denies the claims. D-Day veterans have led services to mark 82 years since the landings on the beaches of Normandy. Events have been held in the UK and France to honour the nearly 160,000 Allied troops who were involved in the mission in 1944. One of them was 107-year-old US Navy officer Arthur Rose.
3: Everyone expected bombing. Submarines, battleships and all hell to break loose at any moment.
2: The ceasefire between the US and Iran is under more strain as both nations launch strikes. Meanwhile, Lebanon's claiming several of its soldiers have been killed after Israel struck a village in the southeast of the country. Christmas Day made the best of difficult conditions in the derby to clinch victory at Epsom. The Aidan O'Brien trained 7-1 shot finished ahead of Maltese Cross. Winning jockey Ronan Whelan says it'll take a while to sink in.
4: It's just very surreal, like, you know, it just all kind of went too easy and felt so smooth. Like, I knew when the rain came, my lad, he'd love it. And I don't know, just the stars aligned for me, really. I don't know, it's a weird saying, but I had a really good feeling down at the start.
2: And England's cricketers will have to wait to try and wrap up victory in the first test against New Zealand after play was eventually abandoned on a rain-interrupted day 3. Ollie Robinson was able to make 2 dismissals to leave the tourists on 55 for 5 at Lord's. That's the latest. I'm Kat Suave.
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7: Hello, I'm Rebecca Jones, and this is the Bloomberg Australia podcast, where we take you inside the biggest stories defining Australia's place in global business. 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
8: Pauline Hanson is now the leader of Australia's most popular political party.
9: Fresh polling points to a voter backlash against Labor's tax reforms as One Nation becomes the nation's most popular party.
10: Do I want to be Prime Minister?
9: Mm-hmm.
10: Well, I'll tell you what, I won't knock the job.
7: One Nation was formed almost 30 years ago, and for much of that time, the party has been seen as a political outsider. But a new poll this week puts it ahead of Labor and the Coalition as Australia's most popular party. So is this a fleeting expression of voter frustration, or is it a sign that the country's political landscape is undergoing some kind of fundamental change? To discuss this with me this week is Sydney-based economy and government editor Michael Heath. Pauline Hanson founded One Nation in 1997. I actually knew that piece of history without even looking it up because in 1997 I was busy working on the student newspaper that I helped on, and suffice to say, I know this is no shock to you. We like talking about politics. Shout out to Monash. What were you doing, Mike, in 1997?
11: Beck, great to be on here. Funnily enough, I was working in Parliament, and I was working for a politician, a Liberal politician, who went and sat next to Pauline Hanson when she delivered her maiden speech, which was the famous danger of Australia being swamped by Asians, you know, which reverberated across the whole country and started the ball rolling, which would go on to create One Nation, you know, about a year later. She was actually a disendorsed liberal. Famously, she was a fish and chip owner, shop owner. She'd made some disparaging comments about what she called the Aboriginal industry, the Indigenous Australians and the support they received. And she was disendorsed, but it happened so late that she stayed on the ballot paper as a liberal. And she very easily won what was formerly a very safe Labor seat of Oxley in Queensland, and then went on to deliver that speech, and I was there watching it on the TV, pretty stunned.
7: Fast forward 3 decades, and the country's talking about her as, you know, a potential prime minister. What's happened in recent times to get us to this place, Mike?
11: Yeah, it's a really interesting one, Beck, because on one hand, as you mentioned in your introduction, we had this poll extraordinarily showing One Nation's primary vote had actually pushed ahead of Labor's. Now, that's happened in the course of the past month. And the main issue that's taken place then is obviously the budget. So a lot of media has been sheeting it back to the budget and tax changes and disappointment. And I have no doubt there's an element of that there. But I think it's perhaps a bit deeper. You know, you have to think also Australia's got, you know, these renewed inflation pressures. Interest rates have gone up 3 times very, very quickly. Suddenly we've got a fuel shock. We're a country with some of the highest household debt in the world. And I'm pretty sure there's a lot of people out there who are like, how am I going to make ends meet? And, you know, this budget comes out, it talks about, you know, closing down tax breaks, et cetera, but it really didn't do a lot to help people. And the difficulty is the government couldn't do much because it's afraid of further fueling inflation pressures, making things worse. But it really obviously didn't meet expectations, particularly after its landslide victory. And so you have One Nation that's articulating a lot of these various issues that are going on, particularly in regional Australia, which has always been traditionally very susceptible, a bit more conservative perhaps than the rest of the country. But then, you know, sort of bleeding into the outer suburbs as well, because you have to remember a Labor government, both sides of politics, they try and meld a couple of different groups. You know, it's the inner city sort of trendies or whatever who incline left, as well as people who really do, you know, they are in struggle street, for want of a better word, where, you know, where every dollar counts and where a Labor government is supposed to support those people, and they have to try to meld those two groups that aren't natural allies. So hence we end up with suddenly One Nation storming to the front, you know, and shocking basically everybody.
7: I want to talk a little bit about the coalition. They're now trailing in third place. Does that represent a fragmentation of Australian politics, or is this just a flash in the pan?
11: So what really sort of seems to have happened is that with the coalition, you know, there's quite a debate going on, and this has been going on since May last year after they were, you know, they lost in a landslide basically to Labor. And historically in Australian politics, Labor doesn't win landslides. So they were already, you know, in a little bit of an existential crisis as to who do they represent now? Because they lost almost all of their city seats. Now, that wasn't to One Nation or to Labor, really. That was to the Teals, whom we'll come back to. But the real question is that sort of been seeing what's been happening on their right in regional Australia, in rural Australia, and trying to counteract that, you know, with the culture wars and this sort of things that go on. One Nation is just better at it. And I think particularly with the sense that the coalition is down, it doesn't really know who it represents. Again, remember, it needs to fuse very, very wealthy, fairly socially liberal, you know, North Shore of Sydney, Toorak, these sort of places in Melbourne, with, again, another version of Struggle Street a little bit out in the regions and rural Australia. So there's been a real breakdown there. It's lost its inner city. It's now still trying to keep on to that rural and regional area, but it's a campaign against Pauline Hanson, who has much better slogans, who doesn't have the responsibility of government. And this sense of dissent or whatever, I think, has really permeated, and it's all sort of come to One Nation there. So it's a real problem for the coalition, no question.
7: I've been waiting all week to talk to you about this because a question that's been playing on my mind about the concentration of One Nation's support base, where are they mostly based these days? To my thinking, and I think, you know, certainly over the last few years, when you say One Nation Party, people in their minds might imagine rural Queensland, for example. Is that still the case?
11: Yeah, well, I mean, it's interesting, Beck, because we don't particularly know. I mean, that poll, you know, it was 1,000 people taken over 3 days. So nonetheless, that's what most polls are as well. So, but we can't be certain how deeply they've penetrated, how strong the support is, but it's out there. But yeah, so, I mean, like you know, where One Nation really did show up, where it became a threat to government, was in Queensland. It's rural and regional Queensland, but we have seen them in South Australia, which is tends to be a bit more of a liberal state. Their main coalition opposition basically fell apart. So, you know, the Labor Party, which is very popular in South Australia, had done very well in the election, but One Nation made a really good showing. We've got Victoria coming, an election coming in November, a very tired, very disliked and sort of worn out Labor government, and, you know, questions about how strong the opposition is there as well. So all eyes are sort of there about how strong the vote would be in Victoria.

0: Australia as well. But I think that, you know, it's probably wider spread than people think.
1: You mentioned the teal independence just before, Mike, when we were talking about the coalition's loss in the last election. Have we seen other examples of this before where we've seen a rapid switch in voter loyalties, specifically following, you know, a budget, an unpopular budget?
0: Yeah, but I mean, look, it was a different time in the sense that it wasn't the rise of another party so much. But classically, Tony Abbott won a very strong victory in 2013 when he defeated the Rudd-Gillard government. His treasurer, Joe Hockey, delivered a budget. It was widely viewed as unfair, very, very unfair. It was panned. He'd won over a lot of sort of more working class areas with sort of his personality and his appeal, some of those traditional Labor voters. And it really didn't do anything for those people. It was a deeply unpopular budget. So this was, what, about 6 to 9 months after he was elected. And his government never recovered. And, you know, in 2015, we saw Malcolm Turnbull come in and oust him. So the Liberals remain in charge. But Tony Abbott's prime ministership never recovered from that. So it does happen. A budget really can be a, you know, it can either be a shock in a positive way or a negative way. Or they just disappear and it doesn't matter. But they can be quite influential in how voters think about things. But we also do need to realise that we're quite a way out from an election. Mm-hmm. It's not so much that this budget has hurt people. I think it's more it's disappointed them as such. That would be my sense, but it's not based on any, you know, any hard numbers there.
1: And maybe a very long kiss of death, maybe. But as you say, we're still some way off. Mike, how does this compare with, say, the rise of Donald Trump in the US or Nigel Farage's Reform Party in the UK? Are there dynamics there that are similar?
0: I think there are, Beck. I think it's very difficult to dismiss it, given, you know, the historical linkages and all these sorts of things between Australia, between the UK, with the US. I mean, the UK is slightly different because they had that exceptionally divisive Brexit vote. And a lot of these sort of, you know, Farage's reform groups, et cetera, a lot of that's still based around, are you a, you know, did you want to stay with the Euro or European Union or leave it, or et cetera. But nonetheless, the resentments, the worries about immigration, house prices, and similarly with the US as well, the sort of, for want of a better word, the neoliberalism that we've enjoyed that's raised prosperity for, you know, a lot of countries, a lot of people were left behind there too. And, you know, whether it's Nigel Farage, who is extremely smart, an extremely capable politician. Donald Trump, we know, is an extremely capable politician. There's also a sense, I think, that is really happening in the Western world of stagnation and of children not being able to sort of do as well as their parents. Traditionally, in a country like Australia or migrant countries like America, that, you know, you work hard and your children are still going to do better than you because that's the progress, that's the generation of wealth in the country. And in Australia, certainly in recent years, because of this, you know, people who have assets like houses can, you know, they've made a lot of money on paper gains there, which lock a lot of young people out as well. That there's real questions about whether, you know, the next generation will do as well as their parents have, let alone as well as the baby boomer generation. So there's a lot of fear, frustration, anxiety as well. But particularly, I think in Europe, there's a bit of a, you know, an exhaustion of the two-party system, social democrats and conservatives. We see it in Germany. We see it in France. We're seeing it to some extent in Britain too. Australia is fortunate in that it has a compulsory voting system, which means that, you know, you don't have to get too radical to try and get out the vote because the vote has to be there anyway. So at the end of the day, to win government, you do still need to sort of tack to the centre. And that might be one of the saving graces for Australia.
1: It does lead me nicely to my next question. You know, given, as you've said, cost of living here, it's still high, interest rates are likely to go up again. Are we likely to see One Nation support increase to potentially become the main opposition in Australia?
0: That's the great fear, I think, of the coalition parties. And you know, we've seen that Pauline Hanson managed to attract Barnaby Joyce, who's a former deputy prime minister, a former leader of the National Party. And he is one of the best retail politicians in the country. For whether you are pro-Barnaby or anti-Barnaby, you can't deny his ability at mixing with the crowd, particularly in regional and rural Australia.
1: Michael Heath, thank you for your insights today. But for now, if you found today's conversation insightful, be sure to follow the Bloomberg Australia podcast wherever you listen and check for more reading on Australia's economy, politics and people, including the latest reporting from Michael Heath at Bloomberg.com. This episode was recorded on the traditional lands of the Wurundjeri and Gadigal people. It was produced by Paul Allen and edited by Chris Burke and Ainsley Chandler. I'm Rebecca Jones. Thanks for listening.

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1: 50. Oh, hey, Watson. Just getting jacked up for the summer with my pull-up routine.
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6: I'm Caroline Hepke, and this is Here's Why, where we take one big story and explain it in just a few minutes with our experts here at Bloomberg.
7: We're excited. It's not every day the World Cup comes here to our backyard.
8: This is all happening at a time where the U.S. is experiencing a threat environment that is highly volatile, complex, and the most dangerous I've seen.
9: There's nothing from the U.S. has told them they can't come. I mean, the problem with Iran, it would be not their athletes. It would be some of the other people that we want to bring with them, some of whom have ties to the IRGC. We may not be able to let them in.
10: Right now, one of the challenges, I think, for the World Cup is that none of the matches are sold out. Ticket prices are way out of the reach of your average fan.
11: We are making sure that working people will not be priced out of the game that they helped to create.
12: The World Cup is great. It's the most successful they've ever had, ticket-wise. They've never had anything that sold so quickly.
6: It is supposed to be the world's biggest sporting party. 32 days of football, millions of fans, three host countries. But as the World Cup moves towards kickoff, the politics surrounding the tournament is getting harder to ignore. The US is co-hosting with Canada and Mexico, even as relations between the three have become much more strained. Iran's team is scheduled to play despite the US remaining at war with the country. Fans are facing high ticket prices, travel complications, and questions over immigration enforcement. And the preparations themselves have been disrupted by political turmoil in Washington. So here's why this Football World Cup is a political minefield. Randall Williams is our senior sports reporter, and he joins me now. Randall, good to speak to you. This is the first time that FIFA has awarded the World Cup to three host countries all at once. How much is the fractured relationship between them, though, overshadowing the event?
13: I think that it's definitely part of it. Earlier this year, late last year, when President Trump was talking about acquiring Canada as a 51st state, some of the pressures that he's put on Mexico to appease him over the course of almost 2 years in his presidency, it hasn't been an easy working relationship. And I haven't even gotten into everything domestically or internationally. So there's a bunch happening, and it is not going to be as smooth as I think people expect it to be.
6: Well, this World Cup was awarded back in 2018, actually during President Trump's first term. Now the US is at war in the Middle East. What kind of challenges does that actually present to FIFA and also for the Iranian football team, which is taking part?
13: It's been a big dilemma. Iran has asked FIFA to move its matches to Mexico. FIFA said no. When there was a FIFA event in Canada, they were not permitted entry. I believe it was a miscommunication or some documents that were mixed up a little bit. And so there is this tension as to what happens when Iran is here. President Trump at one point in time earlier this year said that he could not guarantee the player's safety. And so that is something very obscure to say about a country that's going to be here is playing a sport at the end of the day.
6: There have been a lot of concerns, though, not just about the politics. I mean, about the playing conditions in the heat. Some of the stadiums have got covers, others don't. But then there's also been this massive issue about snagging tickets in the 16 venues and this so-called dynamic ticket pricing, which isn't really to do with the US, is it? It's to do with FIFA.
13: Dynamic ticket pricing is not anything new, but it's really the pricing of the tickets themselves. There are not that many tickets that are just available for you know, regular people. These tickets are going for thousands of dollars. And I'm saying $2,000 to $3,000 to $4,000 to $5,000 to $6,000. And you think about, you know, the average consumer of what they might spend on an NFL game, an NBA game, even an NFL playoff game or an NBA playoff game. The NBA finals begin this week, and Knicks tickets, Knicks versus Spurs tickets at Madison Square Garden are going for thousands of dollars, but that's a 7-game series. We're talking about 104 matches here. And yet the group stage matches are some of the most expensive tickets I've seen for an early stage playoff tournament that I've ever seen. It's very odd.
6: How much pressure, though, are the organizers also under to reassure fans then about the travel arrangements, about security when they're there watching the events? There's even a concern about Ebola.
13: There are a bunch of different concerns in regards to specifically United States. If you think about the things that were happening with ICE earlier this year and the two killings in I believe it was Minnesota, and the worry that if you travel to the U.S., are you safe? Will you be able to get in and out of games and not potentially be harassed by either a police presence or a federal presence if you're just, you know, having a good time? I think that what we're going to see over the next 60 days or so is a melting pot of culture. And there's nothing in the United States from a culture perspective that is quite like soccer overseas, whether that be in South America or in Europe or wherever. The closest thing that we have to it is probably college football or college basketball. And even then, that is very small and compared to the level of fandom that exists overseas. And so for all these fans who are spending hundreds of thousands of dollars, not just on, you know, accommodations, but the tickets themselves, you want to come here and have a good time and feel safe and also be healthy. And if those things aren't happening, then it's going to cause a real, real issue throughout the tournament.
6: What are you going to be watching once the competition begins? There are some rule changes which seasoned fans will notice. Which are the teams to watch then, aside, of course, from, well, the defending champions, Argentina?
13: The teams that I'll be watching, of course, I should selfishly say Team USA because of the fact that they are the host country or one of the host countries. And there is an increased amount of pressure for Team USA because of the fact that this is thought to be a springboard for soccer in the U.S. If Team USA can get to the round of 16 or have some incredible success story, then it might inspire the next generation of American kids to love and really appreciate soccer the same way that they appreciate football, basketball, baseball, and even hockey. I'd also say beyond that, I think Spain is a really fun team to watch because of Lamine Yamal and the global superstardom that he will be elevated to even beyond where he is at right now.
6: It's going to be really interesting, isn't it? Well, the FIFA World Cup 2026 starts on the 11th of June, doesn't it? Randall, thank you so much for your time. Randall Williams is our senior sports reporter. Really appreciate it. For explanations like this one from our team of 3,000 journalists and analysts around the world, go to Bloomberg.com/explainers. I'm Caroline Hepke. This is Here's Why. I'll be back next week with more. Thanks for listening.
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17: As the AI boom diverts investment back towards the U.S., African entrepreneurs are having to find new sources of funding. And now a sector that once depended on overseas capital needs to find domestic sources to plug the gaps.
16: In the U.S., you obviously have a lot of homegrown AI that maybe isn't happening to the same extent in Africa. I think that's okay. So I think naturally I would expect the numbers to show increases in African investors more than U.S. investors, because U.S. investors are just capturing a domestic opportunity that in a lot of ways could be a multi-trillion dollar opportunity.
17: How African startups respond could shape the future for the tech sector on the continent and create a new set of winners and even potentially some losers. So can entrepreneurs tap into the talent on the world's youngest continent? And could new markets like Angola and Uganda catch up with South Africa, Nigeria, and Kenya?
18: If you look at other countries like the U.S., for instance, the big focus is AI, right? But here in Africa, companies are really trying to solve everyday challenges and even trying to scale solving those challenges, really.
17: On today's Next Africa podcast, we're looking into the state of Africa's startup ecosystem and what our latest Startups to Watch list tells us about the future for entrepreneurs across the continent. I'm Jennifer Zabasadja, and this is the Next Africa podcast, bringing you one story each week from the continent, driving the future of global growth with a context only Bloomberg can provide. Shortly, we're going to hear from the founder behind one of our startups to watch. But first, to help me take a closer look at the startup landscape, I am joined by none other than our senior tech reporter, Loni Prinsloo. Loni, how are you?
19: Good. How are you doing, Jane?
17: I'm good. It's always nice to have you on the podcast, especially to talk about a subject that you are very well knowledgeable about. So let's just talk about the startup sector, because you take a look at the numbers and the data. What are we seeing happening right now in terms of the growth of the startup sector across the continent?
19: Last year, we actually had quite a good year for African startups, and we raised about $3.4 billion in the sector. What we did see, though, is a bit of a move from overseas investors to local African investors going into the sector a bit more, which in some ways are quite exciting. So we saw Optasia, which is a fintech, African fintech, list in Johannesburg and raising about $345 million, I think, at a valuation of $1 billion. Very big IPO for South Africa and Africa in general. We had a good year last year. This year, we're seeing how global volatility is playing out, but there's a few big ones in the pipeline. But it's looking much better than 2023, 2024 in terms of African startup funding.
17: And especially when it comes to that investment pipeline, Loni, and you and I talk about this quite extensively, and we even spoke to general partner of Partech, Tijan Dem, about what he's seeing. And it speaks to what you were just saying, how we're seeing the balance shift between overseas investors and domestic investors. Let's just hear what he had to say, and I have a question for you after.
20: The reality is it's not for lack of entrepreneurs or startups. We believe what's happening is there is not enough capital targeting this space, because since the VC bubble of 2021 bursted, appetite for risk globally in the VC space has decreased a lot. So we don't have a fundamental problem. We have talent, we have opportunities, and we have startups addressing them. What we're seeing is these startups not getting the capital they need from angel to pre-seed to seed. And you can chalk this so to one, investors' willingness to take risk has decreased. As we mentioned this in previous report, the number of active investors in Africa was divided by two between 2022 and 2023. There was a flight of investors away from Africa that year, and we still haven't recovered, so there are less investors around, and those who are around are taking less risk. And a few investors who are highly specialized in seed, who are doing 50 to 60 deals per year, are now doing about 10, or some of them are just completely absent from the market. So this is where I think we need to focus, and everybody's talking about it. For instance, the DFIs who have been funding a lot of this market are all considering, discussing, or even testing programs to boost the seed again. But this is where we need all to be focusing today.
17: Okay, so that was his take. Loni, can you get into what we're seeing in terms of the breakdown of African investors versus overseas investors into the startup ecosystem?
19: Sure, Jane. So historically, overseas investors were quite heavily investing in African startups. The split was about 80% overseas investors, 20% African investors. That has significantly moved last year. Last year, we saw about 55% coming from overseas investors and the balance of 45% coming from African investors. It's a big shift. I think it's quite good for African investors to invest in Africa and invest in African startups and get that ecosystem going for the continent.
17: And we hear that quite often. And at the events that I go to, we hear about how African investors really need to be the ones to lead the tide for a number of these companies. What do you hear in terms of the discussions that you're having with investors about what they're looking for with some of their companies that they're investing in?
19: A big theme in Africa has been the fintech space. Because we have a very young, the fastest growing population in the world, as we've said, the youth is basically turning to technology for all sorts of things to overcome limited infrastructure and things like the banking sector. So fintechs have grown massively in Africa. We are seeing big fintechs coming, such as OPay from Nigeria, that's now looking to list in the US. We are seeing Airtel Money, that's valued at around $10 billion according to our reporting, looking at the UK for a listing. So fintechs have done very well on the continent. We are expecting a few big raises coming this year. The pipeline is there. As I said, there is a bit of global volatility that we are having to look at, especially from the Middle Eastern side. We'll talk a bit more about Middle Eastern money in Africa in a bit. But the pipeline is there and people are still going for those big raises.
17: Yeah, and you have quite a bit of reporting about that. I think most of the unicorns on the continent are fintech. Is that right, Loni?
19: That is it. To be honest, I think probably 80 to 90% at the moment fintechs. But we do have other stories. We have, for instance, Move from Nigeria. That's a mobility startup. And that they are just flying, really. They did a big equity raise last year, a big debt raise. They've gone into the US with an autonomous fleet. So they've been moving quite fast. And as we said, that's more an e-mobility sort of space. So it's fintech, but there are others also coming up.
17: And in our Startups to Watch list, we get into that point you just mentioned, the debt versus equity and where startups are leaning towards for some of their raises. When you're doing your own reporting, what are you finding for funding? Where is it coming from? And are you seeing evidence that more startups are leaning towards debt versus equity?
19: Yes, so we have seen a few more debt raises than we've historically seen, which is an interesting shift. What we are also seeing is region-wise. We spoke a little bit about overseas investors and where they come from. Historically, they were from the US and so on, China to some extent. But interestingly enough, I've seen two sort of other trends in terms of regions. Last year, we saw Middle Eastern money coming into African startups. We saw Mubadala going into Egyptian e-commerce startup called Breadfast. Then we saw another African fund being raised, and there was more than a handful of Japanese investors going into that fund. The Japanese investors like to partner with African-focused funds to try and see and learn what is going on in terms of the continent and how the businesses are getting managed, what is good in terms of M&A to get into. So they are still learning with African investors in terms of what to invest in and what not to invest in. But definitely those two regions were quite interesting for me in terms of my reporting that I did last year.
17: Yeah, it's definitely an exciting time to be covering it from your perspective, but then also for a number of these companies and investors, I guess, for the options that are out there.
1: fascinating to get your insights. Loni Prinsloo. Loni, thanks as always. Love to have you.
19: Definitely. Thanks, Jean.
1: Let's hear now from one of the companies that made the list and one of the founders, Tendekai Kitsagi. He is the founder of Deftronics, creators of the world's first solar-powered hearing aid.
21: A few years ago, I was working with hearing impaired people. We realized that really, when we were working, their batteries were running out. They couldn't find their batteries in any places where we were working, and the batteries are expensive. So what we decided to do was, we said, okay, fine, let's find out a solution. How can we make them more sustainable and make them also participate in school? Me and my co-founder, her name is Sarah Molema, who's also hearing impaired here. So we bring Deftronics to break barriers with solar-powered hearing aids. We engaged students from Ramoswat School of the Deaf, where we started to do a pilot project with them. Putting on a hearing aid, there's a lot of stigmatization, especially for young kids. Like when you put on like some kids, these kids, they are mixed with the ones who are here and the ones who are hearing impaired. The first ones, I think, we were putting on the hearing aids, and some they will just bully them and take those hearing aids from them and run. And some will be ashamed to put on a hearing aid. So what we did was we started to put on, I would say, cartoons. The heroes, like we put the Batman on the hearing aid, the Superman. So it looks cool. You know, everybody wanted to take school, everybody wanted to put on those hearing aids now. So at the same time, we managed to remove the stigmatization towards putting on hearing aids.
1: Can you just break down, because you've brought up a few times this affordability aspect of your products. How do hearing aids typically, how are they priced and how are your products different?
21: The starting price of a hearing aid, excluding operational batteries, it starts at $1,000, of which is most people, they can't afford hearing aids. And in sub-Saharan Africa, fewer than 10% of people who need hearing aids can access them. How do we reduce the prices? How do we make it more affordable? So we started sourcing materials locally, and also we buy our materials. There's no middleman. We buy them from the suppliers. We can also manage to reduce the price and also make a profit.
1: How, though? Is it because the battery is, you're bringing down the cost of what the battery would have been traditionally?
21: Yes. And also, like, also now it's needed for you to keep on buying batteries because you are recharging the batteries using the sun, which is like our natural resource, mostly in Africa.
1: So how much then are you charging for these products?
21: Ours comes as a complete set. Ours, it depends. It varies from $70 to $100, whereby ours comes with a solar charger, a hearing aid, and 4 rechargeable batteries. So that means for a period of 3 years, you're not going to buy any rechargeable batteries.
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0: Hey, this is Freddie Coleman from Freddie and Harry. 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

0: Welcome to Merin Talks Your Money, the personal finance edition of Merin Talks Money. In these bonus podcasts, we talk about the best strategies for making the most of your money. I'm Merin Somerset Webb.
1: And I'm John Stevick, senior reporter at Bloomberg and author of the Money Distilled newsletter.
0: We are talking inheritance tax again. Now, whenever we do a mailbag episode, questions about inheritance tax absolutely flood in. It is absolutely top of a lot of our listeners' minds. And of course, it's endlessly covered in the media as well. So today we are looking at it again, and we are going to focus on the thing that I know you really care about, which is how to pay less of it. So we've got on a guest to help us out with the technical bit. So joining us today is Rob May. Rob is a trust and estate practitioner who offers expert IHT planning advice to high net worth clients. He is the executive director of life and inheritance tax at SPF Private Clients. Rob, thank you for joining us today.
2: Oh, you're very, very welcome, Merin. It's great to be here today.
0: All right, now let's start off by talking about, well, about inheritance tax, of course, but not that many people actually end up paying it, right? I mean, there's a system of allowances that means that most people are not going to pay it.
2: Yeah, absolutely. So, I mean, every individual, doesn't matter where you are, has a nil rate band allowance of $325,000. Dependent on how much wealth you have as well, you might benefit from the additional residence nil rate band of up to $175,000. So potentially each individual could have up to $500,000 allowance. And of course, if you're, you know, married or civil partners, then that potentially means that between you both, you've got up to $1 million inheritance tax free.
0: Yeah. But then, so that might work for you. And then, of course, if you don't have a family home that you can set against it, or haven't had one that you downsized from recently, you may not get that allowance. So that may, if you always rented, for example, if you sold a long time ago, you may not get that full amount. You'll just get the $325,000.
2: Absolutely.
0: And then, of course, there's this thing that I don't think quite enough people really understand, which is that if your estate is worth over $2 million, that allowance starts to disappear, right? How does that work?
2: Yeah, absolutely. So it's kind of it tapers down £1 for every £2 over the $2 million, effectively. So if you're an individual and your estate is valued at $2.35 million, you won't have any of that additional residence nil rate band allowance. And if you're a married couple or civil partners and your estate's over $2.7 million, then you again won't have any of that additional allowance. So that's when it goes straight back down to the 325.
0: Okay, but the 325 never gets taken away. Everyone
2: Correct.
0: Gets the 325 regardless.
2: Everyone gets the 325 regardless. And just to be complete, you know, sometimes people make gifts during their lifetime and that might eat into that allowance, but it should then, in theory, reset every 7 years.
0: If those gifts break the 7 year rule. So,
2: exactly.
0: So if you gave a pile of money away 5 years ago, 3 years ago, 2 years ago, whatever it is.
2: Exactly. Yeah. So as long as you're 7 years after making gifts, if it's eaten into that 325 allowance, it should be available then.
0: Okay. So if we're talking about a single person who's maybe rented, that's all they get, 325. So maybe actually more people will be paying inheritance tax than we think.
2: Absolutely. I mean, if we look at the last few years in particular, or perhaps consistently over many years, you know, inheritance tax receipts by HMRC have just kept going up and up. And that's simply because, you know, that nil rate band or 325 allowance just hasn't changed, hasn't been adjusted for inflation. Means that lots more people are getting caught by it. As I'm sure we'll come on to a little bit later, because of other changes that have happened in more recent times around inheritance tax, even more people will be captured in the not too distant future, if not already.
0: Yeah. Okay, so let's start with the absolutely best way to avoid inheritance tax, which is to spend all your money and to die broke. And as we often say on the show, there are no pockets in a shroud, so just get out there and spend that money. That's the best way out, right?
2: Absolutely. Look, the simplest form is do as much as you can to spend it all, if you know, or at least get under those allowances so that you don't have any inheritance tax to pay. Absolutely, that's the best way.
0: Okay, so we're encouraging that. That's also, by the way, everybody, very good for the economy, not so good for your kids, but great for the economy. So we really encourage that. Get rid of those savings, get rid of everything, sell that house. I know it's not the best time, by the way, but get out and spend. Go on holiday, maybe. Oh, no, you can't, jet fuel. Go on holiday in the UK. Right. Now, assuming that you can't do that, or that you're too nervous to do that, you can't quite bring yourself to get rid of all your money. Maybe you have too money, and anyway, who knows when they're going to die, etc. So one way or another, you're going to die with an estate worth over 500,000, over a million, whatever it is, depending on where it kicks in. What's the next best way to avoid inheritance tax?
2: You know, I'm going to be a little bit biased here because, of course, I focus on insurance solutions as a solution to inheritance tax planning for clients. Mm. So, you know, it's, well, I wouldn't necessarily say best because, of course, it all depends on individual circumstances. But I think certainly the simplest form of then dealing with that inheritance tax exposure is to insure against it. So,
0: interesting. I thought you were going to say deathbed marriage.
2: Yeah, well, I mean, you're quite right. I mean, if you're not married, absolutely get married. Make sure you benefit from the spouse exemption. Assuming you're already married.
0: This bit of the show is aimed squarely at my mother, by the way. You listening, Mum? She's always asking me how to avoid inheritance tax. And I'm always saying, you know, remarried my dad. How bad can it be?
2: Yeah, absolutely. Anyway. definitely getting married. Or actually, you know, you raise an important point, Marion. Some people don't have their wills up to date, right? So absolutely, no matter what you do around planning, absolutely make sure that you've got your will in place, particularly if you're in a married couple or civil partnership, because it's not automatic that everything goes to your spouse or civil partner. So making sure that you have those wills set up on that basis means that you can guarantee that you've got that spouse exemption. So everything from an inheritance tax perspective is hopefully deferred until second death of both people.
0: Okay, excellent. So first, spend it all. Second, deathbed marriage. And third, the one that you're biased towards, which is?
2: Insurance.
0: Insurance. tell us how that works.
2: Yeah, for sure. So there's broadly two forms of life insurance that can be used for inheritance tax planning. So you've got a term life insurance policy. So a bit like the name suggests, it lasts for a specified period. You can use it in various different ways, in various different circumstances to then mitigate that inheritance tax risk, as I said, for a specific period. So probably the most common form that it's used for, a common planning solution that it's used for, is when people do gift assets during their lifetime. So to the extent that someone's gifted assets and it's above any of their allowances and reliefs and things, then they've got a 7-year exposure for an inheritance tax liability to arise if they die within that period. So you can set up a very specific 7-year policy that will match that tax exposure during that period, and therefore mean that if you know, if the worst does happen, death does arise, and therefore it triggers a tax liability, ultimately the funds are available to then fund that tax liability for the beneficiaries of the gift. So that's a common way. I mean, term insurance also utilized more as a deferral mechanism. So maybe you've got clients that are looking at potentially a time horizon within which maybe they will gift to children, but their children are too young for them to do so at this stage, and so they're perhaps wanting to see, you know, how life pans out a little bit before they feel comfortable gifting sizable assets to children. So you can maybe look at 10, 15, 20 years, whatever the term that needs to be. But you can arrange it all the way up to age 90 expiry. So protecting any kind of period in between that to mitigate that tax exposure. The other solution is whole of life. So again, a bit like the name suggests, it doesn't have an end date. It lasts forever. So, you know, if you're an individual, it just lasts until you die. If you're a married couple or in civil partnership, it can last until the second you die. So ultimately, to time the payout when the death arises and when tax liabilities ultimately arise.
0: Okay, so that sounds expensive. Let's just look at these different types. So let's say I'm buying the 7-year one. Let's say, for the sake of argument, I give one of my ungrateful children £500,000 and I'm worried that I won't make it through the next 7 years and I want to insure against that. What's that going to cost me?
2: You'll say age 60. And I sort of work in percentages. So if you're age 60, the total cost that you might pay towards that life insurance policy is probably no more than 0.6%. of the value of the gift that you have made. So if you compare that to the fact that in the first 3 years of that period of 7 years, you've got a potentially 40% tax exposure.
0: Yeah, yeah.
2: You're locking in a total effective tax cost of 0.6% versus a potential tax risk of 40%.
0: If I'm 60, but am I going to have a medical for that, Rob? I don't want a medical.
2: If you don't want a medical, it depends on the sums that you need ultimately, right?
0: Yeah.
2: So there are circumstances where if you're looking at smaller sums, dependent on age, you won't need a medical exam full stop. it's a common thing that comes up in the conversations I have with clients. So, you know, obviously that kind of concern around needing to go through a medical exam. What I find is that once you've spoken to someone a little bit about how what's involved with it, actually they get a little bit more comfortable with it. Of course, you know, there could be circumstances though where people are simply just not in very good health and therefore insurance isn't available to them. So that's really key to stress as well, because it works very well, but it's not available to everyone, right?
0: Okay, so 0.6% if I'm 60. How much more if I'm 70?
2: If you're 70, you're probably looking at about 1.8%.
0: Assuming you're in good health.
2: Yeah, so assuming you're still in good health, yeah, absolutely. And if you're up to age 80, you're probably looking at about 6%, roughly.
0: Okay, so it's not bad, is it, relative to paying the tax?
2: Yeah, relative to the tax liability, absolutely. And I think, you know, to stress on the point around health as well, yes, not everyone is going to get that rate, okay? Mm-hmm. You know, particularly if you're a smoker and things as well, it impacts the premium substantially. I think the key kind of starting point I always have with clients is that if that's the starting place as a best case scenario, even for clients that aren't in perfect health, you know, maybe there are some medical concerns that lead to them having a higher premium than the standard premium, then it's still potentially a very cost-effective way of mitigating that tax exposure over the 7-year period.
0: Right. Let's look at prices then for the longer term stuff. If I'm 75,
2: yeah,
0: and I want whole of life insurance for my estate, again, that was that come as a percentage, an annual percentage or an upfront percentage, roughly?
2: Yeah, I can give you a rough steer. I mean, I'll give you it based on an age of 70, because that's what I've got to hand in my brain. So if you're a single 70-year-old and you say wanted £1 million of whole of life insurance, you'd be looking.
0: So £1 million is the value of my estate as opposed to the expected value of the tax.
2: £1 million is the value of the tax. So when you're insuring with the life insurance solution, you're always insuring the tax liability as opposed to the value of your estate. So, and you can pretty much, you know, look at pro rata figures for lower sums. So if we said you only wanted 100,000, okay, of whole of life insurance, you're probably looking at about something like £3,000 a year for a whole of life insurance policy at age 70 for an individual. Okay. If you were married and you were both age 70, you'd be looking at about maybe £2,000 to £2,500 a year.
0: So you have to take some careful thinking about how long you think you might live and whether you're better off doing that or whether you're better off putting the same amount of money into a savings account and telling your children it was designated for IHT. There's some thinking to do around it.
2: Absolutely. But you also make a really interesting observation there. So when we're having conversations with clients around whole of life insurance, you know, naturally that thought process goes into, well, okay, well, if I didn't pay these insurance premiums and instead I invested the money or put it into a savings product, what's the difference in the outcome? Okay. But there's a big thing that people sometimes overlook when they're making that comparison, which is that if you're investing your money or if you're putting it into a savings product, ultimately, whatever that amount grows to over your lifetime is itself going to be subject to inheritance tax, right? So you're going to have 40% of that knocked off straight away on death. Whereas with life insurance, key thing that we've not yet covered, but is really important, the policies are held in trust or structured into a trust once that policy is in place, which very straightforward to do. All insurance companies provide their own standard documents, or your lawyer can help with that. But the proceeds of a life insurance policy are paid outside of the estate. So when you're comparing one versus the other, actually you've got to save or invest and achieve a growth rate an awful lot higher to get to the same net position as your whole life policy pays out, if that makes sense.
0: It does. And so the trust that you put the insurance money into is not an individual trust. It was not subject to the 10-year rule.
2: We could get very into the weeds on this, but in theory, there should be no 10-yearly charges on life insurance trusts. You've got to, if you're looking at really big numbers and big premiums, you've got to do some careful planning and structuring around that, but it's easy to mitigate.
0: That's a really interesting point. John?
3: Yes.
0: Did you have a question?
3: Bigger picture level, because I know that you're sort of just specialising in insurance, but is this making, are these changes that are coming up to pensions basically good for your business. That's what it boils down to.
2: it does, yeah. You've hit the nail on the head, John. I mean, look, not only the pension changes, you know, some people that are listening perhaps might have been or at least have seen in the news all of the changes impacting farmers, sadly, and business owners, which kicked in from this 6 April just gone. Prior to that, you know, for those that were interested, they might have, you know, seen all the headlines around non-DOMs leaving the UK, for example. So that was the previous April where there were some, you know, big changes to inheritance tax. So yes, all of these changes do help certainly our business from a life insurance perspective. You know, unfortunately, certainly in terms of business relief, agricultural relief changes and pension changes coming next year, you know, these are impacting people that have never probably had to think about inheritance tax. So I don't forget the fact that it's really difficult for people to suddenly now get their heads around having to deal with this potential tax issue on the horizon. But hopefully, you know, not just with life insurance, but there are planning opportunities out there still, with good advice. People can still, you know, spend it all or do other things to sort of mitigate that tax exposure. But yeah, I think life insurance has certainly become significantly more in demand over the last, couple of years compared to the previous, what we're talking, 12 or 13 years in my career before that, where it was always the thing that I focused on. It was always in demand, but just not at all in as much demand as it is today.
3: When they changed the rules in the non-DOMs, and they changed it to 10 years, so that, you know, the inheritance tax, they have to pay inheritance tax after 10 years, but they kind of also made it that if you leave the UK and you're out of the UK for 10 years, you should no longer fall into inheritance tax. Is that correct? Because in the old days, there was just no clarity on that. It didn't matter when you moved away from the UK, you were still inheritance tax liable.
2: Yeah, so it was slightly, I mean, the old rules were slightly less clear, as you say, because there was the concept of domicile that played a role in it. But actually, the old rules did still have a cutoff point. So the old rules effectively were if you had spent 15 out of the last 20 tax years as a UK resident, tax resident, you would be caught on a worldwide basis to inheritance tax. What was the real fundamental shift that maybe some people wouldn't have picked up is the fact that what people could do pre 6 April 2025 is settle all of their assets offshore into an offshore trust, and that would then be ring fenced from an inheritance tax perspective in the UK.
3: Yeah.
2: So that's the fundamental shift beyond just the residency point. That's the fundamental shift that happened in April 2025. So people can't do that planning now that they could do before. And then add to the fact that they've lost 5 years effectively of tax residence. So once they've been here for 10 now, they've got that worldwide exposure. So what we're finding a lot of clients doing in that respect is, you know, well, as you'll have seen, you know, people have already left the UK and they've gone to places like Italy, places like Dubai, and the like, you know, places that are low tax jurisdictions or offering alternative, favorable tax regimes to people. All people are, of course, not yet at that 10-year point and perhaps will just stay here for up to 10 years before they leave. You know, and perhaps within that time frame, they've scratched their itch as far as the UK is concerned, or maybe they've dealt with what they needed to do with whilst being here in terms of career, business, etc. And again, not to labour the point too much today, because it's going to come up as a common theme, of course. But you know, we also do get quite a lot of clients interested in insurance to then protect that tax exposure, because you know, instead of leaving the UK, what some people have done is say, well, you know, I'm going to be in the UK for another 5, 10, 15 years, whatever it might be. I will definitely leave, but I'm not ready to leave yet. Maybe I've got my children in school, or, you know, maybe my business is still growing and things. So that's where the term insurance solution that I talked about earlier works quite well for them, because it just defers that position for them. You know, it's not a silver bullet by any stretch, because, you know, some clients have got quite substantial levels of wealth and the insurance solution won't necessarily keep up with that, because more often than not, we set in place a set life insurance sum.
0: One, spend all your money. Two, marry on your deathbed. Three, get insurance. And four, move to Costa Rica. Rob, thank you very much for joining us today.
2: That's all right. No, pleasure. Thanks so much for having me.
0: This week's Marin Talks Your Money. 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Also, be sure to follow me and John on X or Twitter at MarinSW and John_Stefek. Rob, you on Twitter?
2: I'm not, sadly.
0: Other social media?
2: LinkedIn's the one for me.
0: All right, find Rob on LinkedIn. This episode was produced by Sam Asadi, Moses Andam, and Jennifer Seeley. Questions and comments on this show and all our shows are always welcome. Our show email is marinmoney@bloomberg.net. Special thanks to Rob May.

0: From the Sky News Centre at 7, four men have pleaded guilty to violent disorder during protests over the death of Henry Novak in Southampton. The 18-year-old was arrested as he lay dying after being falsely accused of racism by the murderer who'd stabbed him. Meanwhile, Downing Street's criticised the US Vice President for making comments about the case. Professor Scott Lucas, an expert in American politics, says J.D. Vance shouldn't get involved.
1: The Trump folks proceed with no fear that they'll be called out by certain groups in the UK. Although the government, of course, now I think is trying to draw a line with it and say, look, this type of intervention simply is not justified and actually exploits the murder of a young man.
0: West Ham United co-chairman David Sullivan has resigned from his position. He's become aware of what he's calling entirely false allegations about to be published. The King and Queen were among the senior royals who went to the wedding of Princess Anne's son, Peter Phillips. He married NHS nurse Harriet Spurling at a ceremony in Kemble in Gloucestershire earlier. Among the notable guests were Andrew Mountbatten Windsor's daughters, Princesses Beatrice and Eugenie. Royal commentator Jenny Bond says it's rare for them to make a public appearance.
2: They faced the cameras. I'm sure it wasn't easy for them. And also, it was a dilemma. Were they, by being there, going to take the limelight from the most important woman of the day? Harriet Spurling, now Mrs. Phillips. But I don't think that really happened, actually.
0: Wales are goalless in the first half of their friendly away to Romania. England have their penultimate World Cup warm-up fixture tonight when they take on New Zealand in Tampa. Scotland round off their preparations for the tournament when they face Bolivia. Elsewhere, Russian Mira Andreeva ended the run of Polish qualifier Maja Wolinska with a straight sets victory in the final of the French Open tennis. England's cricketers are closing in on victory in the first test against New Zealand. A rain-interrupted day three was abandoned with the tourists on 55 for 5 at Lord's. That's the latest.
3: The news from Washington, D.C. has a ripple effect.
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0: back to the songs that never left. Jukebox Oldies is your favorite jukebox for 70s and 80s favorites that still feel young. 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
2: I'm Michelle Hussein, and you're listening to some highlights from the Michelle Hussein Show podcast on Bloomberg Radio. Today, I'm speaking with pioneering Ebola scientist Peter Piot.
3: Ebola has, let's call it, a family, and there are five different strains. It's a very dangerous virus, but it's not a very contagious virus. It's not COVID that you can get by sitting on the bus with someone who has it. That's why I'm not concerned that this would become a pandemic.
2: Peter Piot, who helped identify Ebola 50 years ago and has studied viruses ever since. Do you think that when you got COVID yourself and got it badly, did it change something in your own perception?
3: Yes, actually, I was scared to die. It's a lesson in humility, and we are human beings at the end of the day.
2: From Bloomberg Weekend, this is the Michelle Hussein Show. I'm Michelle Hussein. Imagine this scene, if you will, from 1976. A group of scientists go to the epicenter of a mysterious virus in Central Africa, in the country that was then called Zaire. One, Peter Piot, has already investigated a blood sample at his lab back in Belgium, and he's seen something strange and as yet unknown. Then, at the heart of the outbreak, they work out, in days, how the virus is going from person to person. And soon it has a name, Ebola, from the nearby Ebola River. Today, the country they visited is called the Democratic Republic of Congo, and it's where there is a new outbreak of Ebola, which everyone hopes is not as bad as the one in 2014, because that killed more than 11,000 people across six countries, including the United States. But Ebola is a frightening word, not least because through COVID, we all now know what a pandemic is like. So for this episode, I wanted to understand this virus, demystify it really, work out how you get it, how long this outbreak might last, what vaccines there are. But talking to Peter Piot is also a journey into science and discovery in the widest sense. After that, pioneer.

0: garden, checking on the roses that are flowering this yeah, it's my mental health program.
1: At various times, I might go back and forth between 1976 and the present day, just because whatever. You have all of this knowledge and yeah. It helps to set us. We're in a time of misunderstanding and alarm. And I think someone like you who can guide us through all of that and separate out the facts, it's really valuable.
0: Hopefully I can remember everything. Yeah. Yeah. 50 years ago.
1: I'm not worried about that. May I begin by asking you to use your 50-year knowledge of this virus that we now know as Ebola and take us back to the moment that you encountered it for the first time, when you saw an image of it in your lab in Antwerp. What went through your mind?
0: Well, first of all, I was still in training and in virology. I was 27 years old, just 2 years after graduating from medical school, where my professors had told me no future in infectious diseases. So a boy like you should not go into infectious diseases, but I was passionate about it. And the real defining moment was when we saw a virus under the electron microscope. In these days, virology and isolating viruses was a bit like cooking, which I like a lot. And you put it on cells, you inject it in mice and so on, and then you wait and then you see something. Today it's all genetic, identification and so on, and goes very fast. But the defining moment was really to see it under the electron microscope. And I said I was part of a team, huh? It's not just me. And what we saw was like a bit more like spaghetti or worms or so. Viruses are usually spheres, round or square. And here we had like, I call it spaghetti. And we needed to think, what is this? And we needed to look into an atlas. This was before, you know, we could go on the internet and see it all. And there was only one other virus that had the same morphology, the same shape, and that is Marburg virus, which had caused a deadly epidemic in the city of Marburg among people who are, producing polio vaccine. And then we got a bit worried because that's high mortality, and we couldn't take it further. We got the news from the WHO that we should forward it to the only laboratory in the world, a civil laboratory that was allowed to work with very deadly viruses, and that was at the Centers for Disease Control in Atlanta, Georgia, in the U.S. The three other so-called P4 laboratories were all military laboratories, preparing for biological warfare in the Soviet Union, in the UK, and in the US. It also tells you a bit of a story of the time, you know. But that was very exciting, and I was, 27. I said, oh my goodness, a new virus. But my immediate thought was actually, what does it do to people?
1: Yeah.
0: How is it transmitted?
1: So that's the moment that's the start of this 50-year journey. But I want to ask one more thing before we come to the present outbreak. And that is, why had your professor said to you that there was no future in infectious diseases? What was the thinking at that time in the 70s?
0: Yeah, this was when I graduated in 1974. And it was the prevailing wisdom. Don't we have antibiotics? Don't we have vaccines? Don't we have hygiene? Clean water and all that, so it's all under control. And today we know, of course, that that's not the case. 2 years later, new virus. There was a lot of optimism about that infectious diseases were gone, but not only was there Ebola, which was actually, frankly, a small outbreak, but then came HIV, which has killed more people than even COVID, in the meantime.
1: And which I think is your second life-changing moment.
0: Yeah.
1: But I want to take you right to the present day, because there's so much about this outbreak that we are learning, and there's a lot of distrust. There's a lot of misunderstanding. So help us to understand it. First of all, this particular strain, where do you think it emerged from?
0: Well, what we know is that most of these, if not all, these so-called emerging infections, they're what we call zoonoses. In other words, they come from other animals, and they live happily with animals. In this case, we assume it's a bat, some kind of bat. Mm. And it started actually in an

0: extraordinary way in 1976 because there were two outbreaks of Ebola independently, one in what was then called Zaire, the equator, now the Democratic Republic of Congo, and another one in South Sudan, independent from each other. And today we know that that's the Sudan strain and the Zaire strain, and both came from an animal that infected a human being and then transmitted. And the same is actually true for HIV. It came from chimpanzees. And when we have this deadly influenza epidemics, the flu comes from animals. So that's why I think we will always see it, unless we want to eradicate all bats in the world. What we can prevent, though, is that they give rise to a big outbreak and a big epidemic. Mm. And that's what's happening now.
1: And this particular strain is the Bundibugyo strain. And as it happens, there is a large colony of fruit bats right outside the town that's considered the epicenter. The key thing about this strain is that it's different from the one in 2014 that caused thousands of deaths and for which there are vaccines and there are treatments approved.
0: Yeah, so Ebola has, it's nearly, let's call it a family, and there are five different strains. And the most common one is so-called Zaire, after the country where it first happened, and Sudan. And this Bundibugyo has only caused two fairly small outbreaks. It's actually a town in Uganda on the border with the Democratic Republic of Congo. And so it is, a bit of a curiosum, and we didn't expect that this would give rise to what we see now. What's very, very important is that the vaccines that we have against Ebola, they're only active against Zaire because that's the most prevailing one. There's some therapies that were developed, but there was really not a strong reason to develop a vaccine specifically for this Bundibugyo that then suddenly appeared. And that's also one of the reasons that it took quite a long time to identify and to diagnose that this was Ebola, because the diagnostic tests also don't work against this new strain.
1: Yeah. 2 months, I think, before it was actually identified as a strain of Ebola.
0: Right.
1: How contagious is it? Because this is one of the key things that really alarms people, especially when they look at the evidence that there is on fatalities and the number of fatalities per cases.
0: It's a very dangerous virus, but it's not a very contagious virus. But this is not corona. This is not COVID that you can get by sitting on the bus with someone who has it. You really need close contact and you need to be exposed to body fluids. That is why it's household contacts, often the women who care for someone, a child or an adult with Ebola. It's healthcare workers. Let's not forget in 2014, when there was the biggest outbreak that we know in West Africa, it killed 1,500 healthcare workers, doctors, nurses, laboratory workers and so on, because they also have close contact. And then, and that's more cultural, in Central Africa, funerals are also a very dangerous moment because people say goodbye, adieu, to their loved ones by touching them, by hugging them before they're kind of buried. And that also gives rise to explosion. But so it's, you need close contact. That's why I'm not concerned that this would become a pandemic, because that's reserved for, for respiratory transmission or for sexual transmission, as we see with HIV.
1: More from my conversation with Peter Piot coming up. I'm Michelle Hussein, and this is Bloomberg.
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5: I'm Michelle Hussein, and you're listening to some highlights from the Michelle Hussein Show podcast on Bloomberg Radio. Today, I'm speaking with pioneering Ebola scientist Peter Piot. Interesting. It's so useful for you to separate out dangerous but not contagious, or not so contagious, because to many people, those two things are just inextricably linked.
6: Yeah.
5: So just so I understand that a bit more, if you got off a plane and you discover that the person you'd been sitting next to on that plane had Ebola, how frightened would you be?
6: I would be worried, of course, unless you touch the person and all that, you know, the risk is very close to zero. But you don't want to take a risk, because the what we call case fatality rate, the chance that you die when you have it, is pretty high. I mean, in 1976, it was 90%, 9 out of 10. In the previous outbreaks with Boogie Bugio was about 30%. I mean, we say it's low, but frankly, 1 out of 3 died. So I think, as you say, you can't get it on the tube or in the bus in general.
5: So what do you think of travel restrictions, which are starting to come in, notably by the United States?
6: Well, not only in the United States. I think travel restrictions, let's put it this way, it depends how you're applying it. I mean, I think that what makes sense is to test people for fever. And if you're in a neighboring country, like if you're in Uganda, then people who come from the area with plenty of cases, yeah, you would screen everybody for fever. Because another thing with Ebola is that it's really people are contagious when they're symptomatic, with some exceptions later on. So I would say you have to be careful. I would indeed do screening for fever and all that from everybody who's coming. But a complete restriction, I think, is really overkill. And actually, the World Health Organization recommends against it.
5: But I think you do worry about the spread within big cities, because
6: yes,
5: human beings living close together, there's just much more potential for contamination.
6: Exactly. I mean, let's not forget the area where this is happening is very densely populated, even by African standards. And then, you know, people are very poor, so they live with many in the same room. But the worst case scenario for me is that it's in an area with extremely high insecurity, with armed struggle, with a lot of violence, which means that people will get close to each other. You know, you can't move as you want. And that means also that controlling it through contact tracing and all that is difficult.
5: Can I tell you the moment, Peter, in the last few days that I think really brought home to me the inequality and the indignity that is an aspect of this? It's when I read a piece in the New York Times, and Ebola's in the headlines, and yet this reporter, Declan Walsh, who went to the epicenter of this outbreak, describes going to a hospital, seeing a body covered by a thin sheet, highly contagious, yet hardly anyone in the ward was protected. He writes, in the next ward lay the hospital's laboratory technician, also sick. 7 other hospital workers already died from suspected Ebola. The most rudimentary equipment was in dangerously short supply: tests, protective suits, goggles, masks, even drinking water. This shocked me, because I guess I imagined that help had been sent, or sufficient help, to an area affected by Ebola to this extent. And yet you read that and realize it's not the case.
6: Yeah, I read the same article. And also, I've seen it. And I literally think every day about the people who live there. Their health conditions were already, the basis is really is already pretty awful. You know, just when you think of women giving birth, the level of maternal mortality is enormous because there are no decent health facilities. So Ebola is not their only problem. It's malaria that is killing people, HIV, TB, you know. And just imagine you're a healthcare worker, you know, and you have Ebola patients in your hospital. That means that anybody you touch can mean for you the death sentence. So that means that all regular healthcare is actually pretty much stopped. And that in an area where people are already suffering, not only from poor healthcare and health conditions, but also because of the violence of all kinds, including enormous sexual violence against women.
5: Today, how far are we, do you think, from a vaccine for this strain of Ebola?
6: Yeah, the first thing is to see whether the available vaccine actually offers at least some protection.
5: Oh, the one for the other strain, you
6: for
5: mean?
6: The other strain, yes. It's a vaccine made against the so-called Zaire strain, and we know that works. So we're lucky. And that's only, since the West Africa outbreak in 2014 that we know that that works. That's the first thing to do. But then there is now a race going on to develop new vaccines against the Bungi Bugyo strain. But that's going to take time. I mean, let's say 6 months. That's by the end of the year. And I'm not a pessimist at all, but I'm afraid that this outbreak will go on for quite a while, probably beyond the end of this year. And the reason is we've seen it before in that region, also with a lot of violence, with attacks of care centers, and now it's even worse. The security situation is much worse than during the previous outbreak in 2018.
5: How many countries in the region do you think will be engulfed by this by the end of the year?
6: Well, I think that definitely Uganda has already some cases, but they've been doing a good job in isolation and so on. I'm the most concerned about, of course, DRC, the Congo, Uganda, and South Sudan, which also has a lot of insecurity, very poor health conditions, very poor people. Rwanda, I think they're maybe at risk, but they've done a good job in the past in that. And Burundi, I think these are the countries that are the immediate risk. And one thing that is, I think we should not underestimate is that there are no really outstanding world-class teams in Africa who can deal with it. And that's something that did not exist before. So the capacity is there, but the means are not there. We need to really support them.
5: And the fact that you think it's worth trying the vaccines for the other strain to try and give people some protection, what are stocks of that like? How much of a challenge would it be to mass vaccinate the key region in the DRC, for starters?
6: Gavi, the Vaccine Alliance, has quite a big stock of, I don't know the numbers, but it's tens of thousands. And the way to deal with this is not to vaccinate everybody, but what we call ring vaccination. So what does it mean? It's, I have Ebola, so everybody around me will be vaccinated because these are the people at high risk. And so what they're starting to do is to vaccinate all healthcare workers and, let's say, frontline workers, people who deal with funerals, burials, and so on. And then the family members and so on. So that's a matter of logistics now. Frankly, this is the biggest challenge, getting the supplies there, also the protective equipment.
5: You were one of those people at the heart of an outbreak when you went to what was then Zaire in 1976 after seeing the virus in the lab in Antwerp.
6: Yeah.
5: How much did you think about becoming infected yourself?
6: Well, first, I was 27. I was very excited. I'd never been to Africa. I'd never, you know, investigated an outbreak. And the first challenge we had is that this is a new virus, completely unknown, and we had no clue how this is transmitted. Is it mosquitoes, which was my biggest worry, because how do you protect yourself? Is it water? Is it food? Is it touching someone? Is it blood? Is it sex? I mean, all the ways that viruses transmitted. But we found that out in within 48 hours, that it must be close contact. But what do you do then? We were protecting our eyes. I used motorbike goggles because they're very close, a mask for mouth and nose, and then gloves. But nothing like what they use now in terms of, so-called protective equipment. It just wasn't there. But we were careful. But on the other hand, I drew blood. I touched patients. And, we couldn't do much for them.
5: How did you discover in 48 hours how it was transmitted? Because, I mean, this is 50 years ago in a really challenged part of the world, even more challenged than it is today.
6: Oh, yeah, there was definitely no AI to tell us what it would be, not even mobile phones. So, but you ask yourself three questions when you're in front of an epidemic, and that is time, place, and person. In this case, we said, when did they die? And then you see, and it goes up and up and up, it's an epidemic. And then we saw it was going down. Okay, very interesting. Then you ask, okay, when did it go down? And then it turned out that that's when the hospital was basically closed. 11 out of 17 hospital workers had died. Secondly, place. We mapped it out and we saw that the closer you live to the hospital, the more likely that you have it. And thirdly, most important, who? Person. And so you map it out by age and sex. It's as simple as that. And what did we see? One, very few children died and were infected. So that's, we said, okay, it makes it very unlikely that this is mosquitoes, insects, or that it's water or so. Why? Because why would children be saved? And secondly, we found that there were twice as many women between 18 and 30 who died than men. And since we were a bunch of men, it took us 24 hours to find out what's the difference between men and women. Of course, women can get pregnant at that age. And then you start and you say, okay, were they pregnant? And indeed, were the excess of women, were pregnant women or women who had just delivered and they had been at the hospital. So everything pointed to the hospital. It's not really rocket science. And then you use your brain and you talk to people. I also asked in the villages, how do you think that it's transmitted? And, you know, it's more like journalism. A bit of detective story. And it's only afterwards that you prove it scientifically. But we needed an answer very, very fast. And we found it with a high level of certainty. Yeah.
5: I hadn't really thought about the links between my work and yours, but I see them now.
6: Well, definitely. No, I hesitated between a journalism or detective or something like this, epidemiology.
5: More from my conversation with Peter Piot coming up. I'm Michelle Hussein, and this is Bloomberg.
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7: I'm Michelle Hussein, and you're listening to some highlights from the Michelle Hussein Show podcast on Bloomberg Radio. Today, I'm speaking with pioneering Ebola scientist Peter Piot. One of the sad moments when you wrote about it in your book, you realized that these very well-meaning nuns who had seen fellow nuns die from this mystery virus, you were the one who, you and your team, who realized that inadvertently through the syringes they were using in that hospital, they were inadvertently spreading the virus and passing it from one woman to another.
8: What we found is that these pregnant women who had gone to an antenatal clinic, their mortality was very high. But then it took a while to find out that there were only three syringes and that they were not sterilized only at the end of the day. And this is the most effective way of transmitting a virus. You inject it directly into, another person. And that was the women. I'm Flemish, so I could speak in Flemish dialect and to them. And then it was tragic.
7: Yeah, we live in an age of vaccine hesitancy and distrust sometimes in conventional medicine. Those local people back then who started to fear the hospital, in that particular context, they were right.
8: They were absolutely right. And that's what they told me when I went into the villages and talked to people. And they said there's something wrong at that hospital. That's when we stopped going there. But you mentioned something that is now extremely important and is added to violence in the region, and that is the lack of trust amplified by social media, conspiracy theories. In the last epidemic in the region, they already burned several care facilities. Already two have been burned also now. And so on the one hand, I understand it. I mean, just imagine you have Ebola, you are put in isolation and you die in isolation, and then all your family sees is a plastic bag. And particularly in a culture where ancestors are so important, where saying farewell to the ancestors is really extremely important as part of life. And then that's amplified, the mistrust, by social media, which did not exist, certainly not 50 years ago. And that's why today is far more complicated than before. We have better tools. Hopefully we'll have a vaccine. We have maybe treatment. But we also have the epidemic of misinformation. And that means that when we deal with epidemic, we also have to invest in social media, in the in influencers. Before, we would talk to the traditional leaders, religious leaders, and people would listen to them. That's still the case, but not with young people.
7: There are people, companies, universities working on a vaccine right now. But I wonder if you have a message to the pharmaceutical industry more widely, given that today it's clear how much money there is to be made from weight loss drugs. And there was a study out the other day that said that obesity drugs have displaced oncology drugs as the largest contributor to the industry's pipeline value. That's happened for the first time in more than a decade. What's your message to the industry? Not to forget these needs?
8: Well, my message is not only to the industry, but also to governments and public authorities. We really need to invest in vaccines, but also drugs against viruses, antiviral drugs that we will need when there's the next epidemic. Because what we now see is this cycle of, okay, there's a new virus or a new epidemic, panic. And then we scramble and there's money and we will have, I'm quite optimistic, some vaccines. And then we forget. You know, think of COVID. We've forgotten. And I, psychologically, I understand. You don't want to remember all the time, all the bad things that happened. But as a public authority, we can't do that. So we need to continue to invest in preparedness. And that needs industry. And, you know, there is what we could call, there's no market incentives. Making a vaccine against a boogie virus, I mean, that requires public money. Fortunately for vaccines, we have CEPI, Coalition for Epidemic Preparedness Innovation, and that's working. And like in the European Union now, we have HERA. There are now mechanisms which we did not have before, but keeping that on the political agenda is quite a challenge. It's really bad that we wait from when there's another crisis to wake up again, and then, you know, and then we all join forces as we did for COVID. But we need to continue to invest in this, absolutely.
7: I have been thinking about the link to COVID and the experience of COVID and how people perceive an outbreak of Ebola like this, because clearly science has moved on and the progress made during COVID is playing a role right now. AI is playing a role in the discovery of therapeutics. But also people are triggered by COVID. If they think lockdowns were an overreaction or there was misinformation, then they, you know, revert to those perceptions. And that's the lens through which they see something like this.
8: Yeah, it's true that COVID was collectively a quite traumatic experience. I had it myself. I was even in intensive care and so on. So for once, the virus got me also. But fortunately, I'm well. Collectively, I think on the one hand, you can say it's a triumph of science, you know, that we had a vaccine so fast and that saved millions and millions of lives. On the other hand, there's a group of people that believe that all this was a conspiracy, that it didn't happen. And this is, I would say, a relatively new phenomenon because it can be, it's accelerated by social media. AI will make it even more effective. And for me, the big lesson is that we need to listen really to people. We need to communicate. It's not, as many scientists think, a matter of give more information. It's often about something else, because I don't trust the state. And that's where we need also the science of misinformation and develop not only vaccines against viruses, but maybe vaccines against this misinformation, if I may use that term. Plus, we should not be naive also. Some of these misinformation, you know, campaigns and so on, they can be, you know, organized by foreign powers and all that. So it is a world that we're in that where we need to take these things very seriously because they are there to undermine our societal resilience and cohesion. And without that, you can't deal with epidemics.
7: You had long COVID, I think. It lasted Yes. quite a few months. There are doctors today who don't really believe that such a thing exists.
8: Well, they can call me, but no. The long COVID really exists. I mean, I could not cross the street. I was living then in London. And we were living in one of these houses. The bedroom was on the third floor, so I slept downstairs. I could not make it. No, it's very well documented now. I'm lucky that I can run 10 kilometers, no problem. But some people for years, they're suffering. And fortunately, there's quite some research going on now, but we still haven't found exactly how to treat it. It may be a mixture of other things, but I'm optimistic that thanks to the investments in dealing with long COVID, we will also hopefully find treatments and a way to, you know, to manage people who have this kind of chronic fatigue syndrome due to other viruses.
7: Do you think that when you got COVID yourself and got it badly, did it change something in your own perception of or relationship with viruses after so many years of having been in contact with pathogens?
8: Yes, actually. One, I was at some point scared to die. That's one thing. But it made me realize that, you know, we're all vulnerable. It can happen to anybody. And it made me also more, interested not only in the virus, but also in the people. And certainly, I mean, I'm privileged because we were living in London and the healthcare is there and so on. But going back to where we have Ebola, there is no safety net. It's a lesson in humility. And we are human beings at the end of the day.
7: And having done detective work on more than one virus, what is left for you to solve? Do you still have a burning scientific desire or another problem that you're just longing to get to grips with fully?
8: I'm 77, so I, you know, supporting young people to take it on, new ideas. They come up with the digital stuff and AI and so on that can make it all more efficient and faster to solve problems. I'm now particularly interested in the societal aspects, but I'm not looking for another virus. I mean, when you look at it, serendipity has been a major element in my life. You know, Ebola. Why did we isolate Ebola in Antwerp, in Belgium? Because in these days, in Zaire, it was not possible to isolate the virus. Today, they can do sequencing. They do it in, you know, in no time. And that gives me also a lot of satisfaction that there is progress, although sometimes you wander in the world. But on the field of pandemic control and so on, we made fantastic progress.
7: Professor Peter Piot, thank you very much.
8: Thank you, Michelle. It was good to talk.
7: I like the idea that you came back and went to check on your roses. That's very close to my heart.
8: Do you have a garden? Also?
7: Yes, and well, a very recently planted rose garden. So I too go and inspect my roses most mornings.
8: And when you come to Brussels, let me know.
7: I'll come and see your rose garden.
8: Yeah.
7: Thank you so much, Peter. Take care.
8: Thank you.
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2: At 8, 4 men have pleaded guilty to charges of violent disorder during protests over the death of student Henry Novak in Southampton. The 18-year-old was falsely accused of racism by the man who stabbed him and was arrested by police as he lay dying. West Ham co-chairman David Sullivan says he's made the incredibly painful decision to stand down from the club with immediate effect. The 77-year-old says he's leaving after being made aware of serious historic allegations being made against him, which he denies. Our reporter Phoebe Southworth says Mr. Sullivan feels he's made the decision in the best interests of the club.
3: He was very keen to make clear as well that none of the allegations made against him relate to his more than 3 decades in the football industry. He described West Ham as one of the greatest passions and privileges of his life.
2: Ukrainian drones have targeted St. Petersburg in an attack Russia's calling unprecedented. There have been explosions as the city hosts the final day of the country's annual economic forum. Tributes have been laid at a memorial in France to mark the 82nd anniversary of the D-Day landings. Nearly 160,000 Allied troops stormed the beaches in Normandy in 1944 to liberate Nazi-occupied Western Europe. In sports, England continue their preparations for the World Cup when they kick off against New Zealand in Tampa in an hour. Thomas Tuchel's side start the tournament against Croatia in 11 days' time.
4: Croatia is at the moment does not exist in the talk to the players, or is not a theme in the training sessions. This is about us.
2: Scotland have their final warm-up match against Bolivia in New Jersey, while Wales are trailing Romania 1-0 in the second half. And George Russell's F1 World Championship Challenge suffered another setback as Kimi Antonelli qualified fastest for tomorrow's Monaco Grand Prix. That's the latest. I'm Kat Suave.
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9: And I'm Joe Weisenthal.
8: Today, you are listening to our conversation with Brendan Greeley, a contributing editor of the Financial Times and author of the new book, The Almighty Dollar, 500 Years of the World's Most Powerful Money. We are talking about the surprisingly long history of the U.S. currency. Brendan, welcome to the show.
10: Thank you. I've been waiting so long to be the perfect guest.
8: Oh, did I say you were? I did.
10: I did, in fact, say okay. I was the perfect guest. I was waiting. I was hoping.
8: I'm sitting here. I get so paranoid that I'm not going to say it. And people read into it like, yeah. why wasn't this person the perfect guest?
10: Just a run-of-the-mill guest. How embarrassing.
8: You are truly the perfect guest. Why don't I jump in with that subtitle? So a lot of people are going to see 500 years of the dollar, the world's most powerful currency and or most powerful money. And they're going to go, what? What do you mean by 500 years?
10: So this book was a rabbit hole. An editor suggested I write a book about the history of the dollar. And as you know, as a journalist, when somebody asks you to do something, you just say, yeah, I'll figure that
8: What's
10: out.
8: What's the deadline?
10: Oh, yeah, I've got a phone. I can call people. And I thought I would start it in 1971 when we closed the gold window. And then I sort of started unraveling the sweater a little bit, pulling on the thread. And I got to 1913 with the chartering of the Fed. And then you end up with a problem when you chase the history of the dollar back to 1789 or 1776, which is – there's this assumption when we talk about money of monetary sovereignty. This is just the ability. It's very poorly defined. It's super hand wavy, by the way, monetary sovereignty. But generally, it's the ability to the country that a country has to control its own currency. So under that assumption, we had political independence, political sovereignty in 1776, 1789, however you want to define it. We should have also had monetary sovereignty under the assumptions that we use about money. Unfortunately, we're stuck with this problem, which is that our currency is called the dollar. That is a name that's derived from the German, and it referred to a Spanish coin that came from Bolivian silver or Mexican silver.
11: Really? I didn't know this.
10: So this is complicated, right? We did not have this moment of sovereignty. We did not have a new country. We did not call our currency the Washington. We called it the dollar, which means we're borrowing something else. We are pegging our currency as Americans at the origin of the country to an existing currency. You know, it's hard for Americans to sort of conceive of how insignificant the colonies were at the founding. And so we didn't have any domestic source of gold. We didn't have any domestic source of silver. We're taking a global currency that's circulating between the Andes and China and through Europe, And sometimes it washes up on the shores of the colonies. We're so desperate to get it that we then peg our currency to this silver coin with a German name that comes from Spain's empire. That's really problematic if you believe in monetary sovereignty and if you believe that the country creates the denominator. So now you have a problem, or at least I had a problem, which is I had to explain, what was this coin? Why was it universal? Why was it called the taler, the dollar? Why was Spain in charge, and why were the colonies powerless to do anything about this coin? Then you end up with a different story. Alexander Hamilton called that coin the ancient dollar. It was already something that he knew existed, that he took for granted as 250 years old at the time. That's when I fell down the rabbit hole, and that's when I ended up literally at one point at the bottom of a Czech silver mine, because what we think of as the dollar starts in 1520. And this ends up being a problem because all of the way economists talk about money, there's this break

0: as currency until the 1850s, the silver coin from the Spanish Empire. And so to tell the story of the dollar, what I realized is you cannot tell the story of the country. This is not the story of the Treasury Department or the Fed or of Alexander Hamilton or of America. This is the story of the currency, which is only sometimes a part of America.
1: I'm already riveted by this. I already have a million questions. Just to back up a little bit or contextualize this, that was just last summer. We were at Princeton. You were getting your PhD there, and you invited us to be on a panel. And we actually turned it into a podcast episode where we talked to a few other academics and so forth. And I think the conference, that little mini conference, was about writing the biography of the dollar, which you have. I guess you've done it now.
0: I hope so. It's
1: but tell us a little bit about like what you've been up to. You're getting a PhD. It's so cool. Sometimes in my mind, I'm like, if I could have done something else, maybe it would have been go get a history PhD. And you actually did it.
0: That's pretty cool. Yeah. So, you know, I got this offer to write the book about the dollar. As a journalist, I said yes. And then I kind of got into trouble because I started doing archival work and I didn't really feel like I knew how to do archival work. And I started reading a lot of secondary sources. And then I began to have ideas. That's a problem, because when you are a person alone in an office behind your garage with a dog for years, and you start to
2: what
0: have
2: what kind of dog?
0: Oh, he's
2: these are the important questions.
0: He's
2: I'm
0: an
2: sorry.
0: Awful dog. Oh. but he's we'll talk about it later. He's famous on the internet.
2: Oh, really?
0: Yes.
2: I had no idea.
0: An internet mob made me get a dog because my daughter did something cute. She was begging for a dog. Oh. And then I woke up the next morning and I put it on Twitter. I made the mistake of putting this on Twitter 7 years ago. Yeah. I woke up the next morning and J.K. Rowling.
2: Yeah, now you have a dog. Oh, my God.
0: Yeah. So the dog's name is J.K. Growling. So I'm in this room alone with J.K. Growling, the dog, sitting on the floor, and I begin to have ideas. And the problem is, if you have ideas alone in a room, one of two things is true. You're onto something or you're insane. And I got worried that I didn't know what I was doing. And around the same time, I got invited by Seth Rockman, he's a historian of early America at Brown, to a conference about the history of money. I literally did not know that there were historians who studied money. And I loved what they did. They were reading all the same things that I was reading. They were worried and they were curious about all the same things that I was curious about. They were dealing with the same questions. And I told a bunch of PhDs, this is amazing. I want to go get a PhD in the history of money. And they all said, no, do not do that. That's a terrible idea, as PhDs generally do. But I applied to the program at Princeton because Harold James is there. He's a legendary financial historian, and I love the way he works because he takes finance seriously. And sometimes it's difficult to study the history of money because it does end up sounding like this 2 a.m. dorm conversation. That frustrates me. I actually don't think money is that hard to understand. It's just finance. And so Harold James takes the finance of money seriously. And I was able to, you know, while I was taking classes there, think about this book and also make myself feel a little more comfortable that the book is, in fact, it rests on solid ground. The people that I found as secondary sources, they are known to other people, right? And I am, this book is written within a tradition of thinking about money as credit. And that, but also to your point, like, yeah, it's great. I loved going back and getting a PhD.
1: Yeah, that sounds cool.
0: There was a moment early on where I was doing a project with another grad student, and they're all in their 20s, and I make no sense to them because I was like 47 when I started it, and I had four children, and everything about me was a mystery. They had a pool going for a while and whether or not I was on Instagram. but one of the graduate students said, can you believe you're doing homework? And I said, I can't believe I get to do homework. This is amazing. I've had jobs. Jobs are the worst.
3: Yeah.
2: I'm sorry. I've gone down a rabbit hole of just looking at pictures of J.K. Growling. But you're absolutely right. It went viral. There's like Fox News articles about it and everything. Okay. A serious question now. We're not just going to talk about dogs. Although I did learn from your book that there were, in fact, Dog dollars.
0: Yes. From the Netherlands.
2: So serious question, though. Like, why does it matter how we think about money? Oh. Is it the case that, like, if you think of money as, like, inevitably this, like, fiat currency that's issued by a state, that you're always going to think that the state is about to do something terrible with it or, like, something nefarious, versus if you think about it as a social construct, it implies something different about the world and human behavior? Why does this matter?
0: I get really frustrated with the philosophy of money, and I get really frustrated with the phrase fiat or the idea of fiat money, because fiat to me is a veil. It just says it's magic. The state says, poof, that's money. And they wave their hands. They say fiat. And then you have something and that's money. And how it worked doesn't really matter. I think it really matters how we manufacture money. banks manufacture our money. The Fed manufactures a different kind of money. I love that list you guys came up with of all the dollars. I keep trying to list all the dollars I can come up with. I have not completed the list yet.
2: I was going to ask you, how long, you mentioned this in the book.

0: Like, yeah. How long is your list?
1: I think once, man, I'm going to embarrass myself if I try to recreate it, but I got up to like 15 different kinds of dollars.
0: Wow.
1: You know, you've got money market dollars. Now you've got stable coins, euro dollars, of course. You know, if you get a check from your employer, you don't have a bank account, you got to go to a check casher. All of a sudden, that's a different kind of dollar because it doesn't clear at par because you got to do you got to take a discount at the check casher. Okay. But my frustration with this idea of fiat is that it robs us of the power of analysis. Mm. We can understand money. We really can. For almost all of our money sits, as you guys already pointed out, on the ledger of a commercial bank. It has value for two reasons. One, the assets on the other side of that ledger have value as well. And we can look at them. We can tell, you know, are those good assets? Are those bad assets? And the reason we know what the assets are is because America has this 250-year tradition of bank failure. And after every systemic bank failure, we introduce new regulations, new way of reporting what's on the bank ledgers, the idea of a comptroller of the currency followed the panic of 1837. We slowly figured out how to make sure that banks don't blow up. The FDIC, after the panic of 1932, you know, I really honestly believe that of the great things that America has produced, it's, you know, the Great American Songbook, country music, barbecue, and a vast pool of federally insured dollars. Several. Look at Joe. Joe's on board.
0: We need to put the federally insured dollars on that mug.
1: We need an FDIC. I need an FDIC mug.
2: Country music, barbecue, and federally insured dollars. Man, that's good.
0: That would be a good name for a song, actually.
1: The problem with saying that it's fiat means that we fail to understand how important all these regulations are. Before federally insured federal deposit insurance in the 1920s, there were about 200 bank failures a year. After that, there are usually no bank failures a year. And if there are bank failures, we're so surprised by them that it becomes a thing in the financial media that we got to talk about. How did this happen? That used to be normal. Banks used to just fail. And the reason they don't fail and the reason your dollars don't fail is because we have slowly figured out what the best practices are for making sure that banks don't blow up. If we wave our hands and say, doesn't matter, it's fiat, probably comes from the Fed, doesn't really matter, then we lose the ability to say our dollars have meaning because there's assets on the other side of that balance sheet. We can look at those assets. And if we start to deregulate, we run into trouble because all of a sudden we run the risk that our dollars might not have meaning anymore.
2: Let's just do a little bit more history. What were the conditions such that in 1791 or whatever, Alexander Hamilton was talking about something called an ancient dollar that was sort of something Spanish and German at the same time? Like, give us those 250 years prior to the founding of America or whatever, however many years, such that a global dollar was already long emerging.
1: Okay, let's see if I could do this in a way that I don't run out of time. Okay, the dollar wasn't supposed to be money.
2: Okay.
1: There is a story, it is told in histories of the dollar, that there was a count in Bohemia, his name was Stefan Schlick. He had a lot of silver. Because he had a lot of silver, his money became global money. None of that is true. I mean, it's all true, but that's not how any of it worked.
2: Stay tuned for more of our interview with Brendan Greeley, author of the new book, The Almighty Dollar, 500 Years of the World's Most Powerful Money. We are talking about the surprisingly long history of the U.S. dollar. Hear the full conversation, subscribe to Odd Lots wherever you get your podcasts. I'm Joe Wozniak.
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2: 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I'm Tracy Alloway.
3: And I'm Joe Weisenthal.
2: Today's episode, we are looking at the history of the U.S. dollar and why it's been around for 500 years. We're speaking with Brendan Greeley, the author of the new book, The Almighty Dollar.
3: Let's just do a little bit more history. What were the conditions such that in 1791 or whatever, Alexander Hamilton was talking about something called an ancient dollar that was sort of something Spanish and German at the same time? Like, give us those 250 years prior to the founding of America or whatever, however many years, such that a global dollar was already long emerging.
4: All right, let's see if I can do this in a way that I don't run out of time. Okay, the dollar wasn't supposed to be money.
3: Okay.
4: There is a story. It is told in Histories of the Dollar that there was a count in Bohemia. His name was Stefan Schlick. He had a lot of silver. Because he had a lot of silver, his money became global money. None of that is true. I mean, it's all true, but that's not how any of it worked. So Stefan Schlick was a count. The problem is he didn't actually hold any of the territory that he claimed in Bohemia. He sort of held it in entirety with all of his cousins and all of his brothers. Somebody discovered silver in this valley in Bohemia. The problem with silver in the ground is that you need a lot of money and a lot of expertise. It takes a lot of capital, even in the 1520s, to mine silver. The very complex machines already getting silver out of the ground, draining water out of the mines. And so he realized that just having the silver didn't mean anything. So first thing he did was he said, this is mine. Breathtakingly illegal. Then he went over the border to Saxony and he got Saxon mining investors and Saxon miners. And they started pulling silver out of the ground. So this is already outside of a long established process of what you do with silver and how it becomes money. In the rest of Europe and in the rest of Bohemia, if you found silver, first of all, you had to pay a tax to the king. After that, it had to go to a centralized mint. That mint had an understanding that they had to create money for everybody. Mm. So not just big coins for merchants, but the whole range of big and little coins that worked for wholesale purchases and retail purchases. This is really crucial. I think this distinction still exists today, but it definitely existed in early modern Europe, which is that Carlo Cipolla, as an Italian historian, wrote this beautiful book where he drew a distinction between big money and little money. Big money are large, high-value coins, and they're for international trade and merchants and the wealthy. Little money is for low-value trade, and it's for purchases of meat and bread and labor.
2: So like little copper coins.
4: Yeah, little copper coins.
2: Okay.
4: The challenge of big money and little money, I think we still have it today with banks, is that you're going to love this, Joe. The brassage on small coins is higher. What that means is to make a coin is an industrial process. You've got to put one die on a stump, and then the metal goes in the middle, and then another die on top of it, and then you whack the whole thing with a hammer. I've seen it done. It's very loud. It's an industrial process. It takes one whack of the hammer to make every coin, whether it's a big coin or a little coin, which means that per unit of value, the labor costs, the brassage, the production costs are much higher for little coins. So this is a consistent problem throughout the history of coinage. Constant complaints that mints, which are actually private companies, prefer to make the big coins because the profit is high. The margins are better on the big coins. They're smaller on the small coins.
2: This is partly why the U.S. phased out the penny recently, right?
4: Yes, absolutely. What you have then in this Bohemian Valley is Saxon investors coming south, Saxon miners coming south, Bohemian count who doesn't really have a title. And what they do is they start getting silver out of the ground. All of the silver goes into a single form, which is what the Saxon investors would have expected to get, a large silver dividend coin. This was not local money. This was not money for a valley in Bohemia. This was paying back silver investors. It went straight.
2: A dividend in silver form.
4: A dividend in silver form. What they expected. So this is an early form of joint stock company. Hmm. Friedrich Engels actually believed that this was the origin of the joint stock company. These silver mines are just really expensive to get money out of the ground. So Saxon investors would put together in this form. And what they got out of this was a big silver coin. It wasn't money. It was a dividend. It was a stamped pure form of silver. So you have this exception where because the mine is illegal, what's coming out of it is big, high-value silver coins. No pennies, no little money, nothing, just big money. So all of this work, by the way, I should credit Peter Vorel as a Trek historian who sort of pulled all of this out of the archives. But what you then end up with is this exceptional circumstance where it's not that there was a lot of silver in the valley. It was a big silver mine, but it wasn't wildly out of proportion with other silver mines in Europe. It's that it was only producing big coins. And it was so hell-bent on producing just the big dividend coins for Saxon silver investors that the miners revolted. Actually, so they struck twice, and then they finally sacked the town because and their chief complaint was that they weren't getting paid in the same quality money that was leaving for Saxony. Right? You have this big money, little money problem, right? So eventually, to make the miners happy, they have to solve this and sort of make sure that they're minting little pennies as well. Anyway, this coin then becomes a standard for trade in the Baltic, and you start to see copies of the coin, right? This is in a sovereign story. You create your own money to your own standards. What actually happened is you get little city-states and kingdoms all over the Baltic in northern Germany creating copies of copies of copies of this original coin from Jochimsthal. All these coins come to be referred to as Jochimsthaler, coins from Jochimsthal.
2: And then that gets exactly shortened. Roll off the tongue, does it?
4: Doesn't. So that gets shortened to taller. And then in Dutch, they also start
3: copying. Sounds like Weizenthaler.
4: Yes. Yes, you were from some tall.
2: I'm watching so Joe's head is exploding in real time.
4: Listen, we should mint Weizenthaler.
3: Yes.
4: See what happens. Tall is German for valley, right? Yeah. So then you get taller all over Northern Europe. So this then becomes an English dollar. There's a mention of dollar in Shakespeare. In The Tempest and again in the Scottish play, they talk about dollars. It's not in the domestic British currency system of pounds, shilling, pence. To them, they know exactly what it is. The big silver coin that comes from the Low Countries in exchange for British wool and British cloth. So already this story of sovereignty and this story of the fungibility of money starts to break apart. You've got this coin that's copied again and again. Okay, so the Spanish have silver in what is now Bolivia and Mexico. They figure out this unbelievable, brutal regime, the Mita, to, you know, using forced labor to actually get this silver out of the ground. They've got the mercury from somewhere else through the amalgamation process that actually then turns ore into silver. The thing is, Charles V of Castile, Holy Roman Emperor, lord of all he surveys, has to follow the pattern of silver production that already exists in northern Germany. He's selling his silver into the same silver markets in Antwerp as everybody else, which means that he does not have the sovereign right or the sovereign ability to create his own silver. So they sort of hack an existing coin in the Spanish currency system, the real. If you multiply it by 8, there's a happy accident, which is that it's almost exactly the same weight and size as the Jochimsthaler. So Spain starts.
3: Is this why a quarter is 2 bits?
4: Yes, that's exactly why. Yeah. So pieces of 8 that we know from pirate movies, right? That's what that was. Okay. The pirate movies piece of 8 is named because the Jochimsthaler was the dominant form of silver, and Spain had to copy it. So all. You have this global flow of silver already. The Spanish in the late 1570s develop a way to send galleons straight from the Mexican coast to Manila. So you've got this flow of silver that's going straight to China. It's going through Seville and into Europe. It's also making its way to China. China is sort of absorbing all the silver in the world eventually. It all takes the form of this dollar. In English, it's known as the dollar. Unambiguous, very clear what it is. So the colonies are also stuck on the edge of this flow. And what you get is actually weird currency devaluations among the colonies. So to get to the Alexander Hamilton point, I think I'm going to wrap this up. I think I maybe did it in 7 minutes. you end up with the colonies have got their own forms of shilling-based book credits. They're separate currencies from what the British have. It's not sterling. It's Pennsylvania shillings or Maryland shillings. What starts to happen is they start to devalue their own shillings. So to attract silver, sometimes literally from pirates of the Caribbean, into their own ports, because that makes if the silver then can buy more in that port, which means the port can attract more silver. This is a problem the British Empire eventually recognizes. But this coin, you see it in newspapers referred to as dollars. People were offered rewards and won ads for dollars. Colonies are fighting each other with currency devaluations to try and attract the dollar onto their shores. So this is by far the dominant form of money, not just in the colonies, but globally.
3: That was great.
2: That was fantastic. If I could fast forward a few decades at least.
3: 2026.
2: No, not that far. I asked this question partly out of personal interest because, as Joe knows, for some reason, my dad keeps giving me parts of his collection of silver coins.
4: Oh, yeah, that's what dads do.
2: Yeah, I know. It's the most dad thing ever. And every birthday, I'm like, thank you for my silver coin. But it's lost some of the surprise value. But anyway, how did we get from the thalers/dollars to the silver dollar that became, I guess, dominant in, I want to say, the 1800s?
4: It's just a copy. we didn't get to. It's the same thing. Mm. So you have copies of copies of copies. Anybody who has silver or can get some through trade is turning them into something that looks like a dollar and is immediately recognized as a dollar. So when you look at colonial legislation, you've got catalogs of different kinds of dollars. You've got a Seville dollar, which meant it was minted at very high quality in Seville. You've got what they called a Rix dollar, which was produced by the Holy Roman Empire. Exact same thing. They were weighted the same way. And then it goes all the way down to, as you mentioned, dog dollars. So there's this Dutch dollar.
2: Love dog dollars.
4: Dog dollars. So there's this Dutch dollar with a recumbent lion on the obverse. The recumbent lion, once it gets worn down, looks like a dog begging for scraps.
2: Yeah, he's sort of sitting up and begging,
4: up,
2: right?
4: Begging. Yeah, exactly. So the dog dollar, when Benjamin Franklin arrived in Philadelphia, wet and exhausted as a teenager, he had in his pocket a few shillings and a dog dollar.
3: Huh.
4: So there were different types of dollars, but it was always very clear what a dollar was. It was so in the 18th century and even into the 19th century. So these silver dollars, again, I'm going to say this again and again. I'm sort of very skeptical of the idea of monetary sovereignty. I think you cannot assume that it happens. It has to be fought for over time. It's always fraught and you're going to lose it if you don't pay attention to it.
2: Well,
4: but just to finish that thought, the silver dollar that comes from Mexico is current in America as money until the 1850s.
2: Hmm. Okay, this is sort of what I was getting at with the question, but like, how did we get to the point where the silver dollars that we recognize today in the collections that our parents bequeathed to us?
4: I think just your parents.
2: Okay.
3: Not mine.
2: Not yours? Yeah. Okay. But like, the silver dollars become a more dominant form of currency around the world in the 1800s.
4: Yes.
2: What are the conditions that allow those dollars to start to replace previous or other existing forms of dollars?
4: Early on, the Spanish Empire produced what they called cobs. These are just little divots of silver stamped and weighed. And they circulated as cobs. You could get them in the colonies. But there's fraud at the mint. There's a problem with the weight of the silver. And so this is in the early 18th century. The Spanish figure this out, and they make sure that colonial mints are producing coins that are as reliable as the mint at Seville. So now all of a sudden, every piece of silver that leaves those mines is in the form of this dollar. This is when you start to see dollars show up in hoards in China. So cobs had been showing up in China for the Chinese again are absorbing all the silver in the world, no matter where it's coming from. It's headed for China because it's buying porcelain and silk. This is China. They weren't interested in any products other than silver that came from Europe or the New World.
3: More to come from our conversation on the surprisingly long history of the U.S. dollar. We are speaking with Brendan Greeley, author of a new book on the subject. I'm Jill Weisenthal.
2: And I'm Tracy Alloway. And this is All Thoughts on Bloomberg Radio.
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3: And I'm Joe Weisenthal.
2: On today's show, we are talking the surprisingly long history of the U.S. dollar and why it remains dominant today. We're speaking with Brendan Greeley, author of the new book, The Almighty Dollar. Just going back to the full faith and credit part of the conversation and the idea of the dollar as both, you know, a source of privilege and at times a potential burden on the U.S. or at least something that can be mismanaged in various ways. Can I ask something that's going on right now? So just bringing it up to 2026, talk to us about, like, I guess the impositions that the dollar's role in the global financial system actually put on the central bank, such that we see headlines where it's like, you know, the Federal Reserve has to provide dollar liquidity for allies.
4: So once you let go of the assumption of monetary sovereignty, all of a sudden you understand what euro dollars are. It's very hard to explain to people what euro dollars are. But once you say, look, anybody can create a dollar. This is the old Hyman Minsky quote. Like, anybody can make money. Challenge is getting it accepted. Well, it turns out that over the course of the late 20th century, starting quietly in the 50s, and then it becomes this system by the 70s, banks in Europe were marking up their own ledgers with dollars. They were just manufacturing dollars the same way American banks do it. You guys know this story. My point is, once you recognize that the banks just do it on their own and the country's trying to catch up, you end up with this system. I think far more important than aircraft carriers are swap lines to the dollar. I don't think that the dollar is a product of Pax Americana. I think it is the product of, if you have dollars abroad on your balance sheet and you're not an American bank, you're not subject to American regulation. You're not subject to American charters. We've got no control over you whatsoever. However, in a panic, you guys know this. I just want to like make the point clear.
3: Yeah, yeah.
4: The Federal Reserve will step in and swap dollars with your central bank. So your central bank can swap them temporarily for you. So that liquidity is, you know, sitting on your balance sheet and you can make your own dollars whole again with American dollars from the Federal Reserve. That to me doesn't say the Fed is the origin of dollars. That to me says anybody can create a dollar. Yeah. And if you're important enough to the Fed, they'll say, you know what? It is a dollar. We're going to make sure that that doesn't blow up. And they always say it for domestic reasons. You know, it affects Americans when the global system collapses. But yeah, I think the swap lines are the most important diplomacy we do. And you can see that at Jackson Hole. Like every Jackson Hole, you know that picture they take where the chair of the Fed and then whichever central banker happens to be there, they go for this walk and the photographers know that it's coming and they're like so
2: we've seen it.
4: So I think of that as the Badgett pageant. Right. They're there to prove that they all know each other. The system works. It's stable. And in the next panic, the dollars are coming.
2: I should just say we're recording this on April 22nd. I don't know what's going to happen with various swap lines, but I did see another email come out today from the Council on Foreign Relations saying that they have both updated and upgraded their swap lines tracker. So take that as you will.
4: Wow. I love that map.
3: Okay. But here's like.
4: Okay.
3: I guess what I'm trying to understand is like, all right, monetary sovereignty, kind of ambiguous term, dollars, they precede the Fed. Yeah. I get all that. Sure. You've convinced me, et cetera. But when those other banks or countries are in a panic, they come to our Fed for our dollars, right? So what is it about the dollars that we create? What is it about American made dollars that seem to be special? If, you know,
4: I would take your point from earlier. It is an incredibly productive economy. Still.
3: Okay.
4: We've got lots of real things in this economy.
3: Yeah.
4: I also think we've got pretty good bank regulation.
3: Okay.
4: I could ask for better, but we've got stable banks.
3: Yeah.
4: Nobody else has the pool of federally insured dollars that we have. Europe has got okay banking regulation, but they do not share common deposit insurance. We have that. So I think that the combination of a responsible Fed, reasonable financial regulation and a massive productive economy means that, yes, of course, the dollars we create here are going to have more meaning.
3: This is, I think, the key thing, which is that what's happening on the most sort of abstract level when there's a swap or something like that or a currency swap is that there is a transaction happening from foreign-made dollars to American-made dollars. And the reason that American-made dollars are pretty good or maybe a little bit better than other dollars is because they're what?
4: They sit on this regulatory regime, which was still there despite constant attempts to chip it away. I also think that it's impossible to compare any other asset in the world to a treasury.
3: Okay.
4: Almost everything that's on the asset side of the Fed's balance sheet is a treasury. And, you know, the American economy is productive and the American federal government is going to continue to have the ability to take in taxes of in bank dollars, which then give treasuries meaning. It's just like there's nothing else comparable to the volume of treasuries and there's almost nothing else comparable to the security of treasuries. I don't think the Fed is irrelevant. Yeah. I don't think America is irrelevant. Yeah. What I'm pointing out is one of the reasons that the dollar is global is because Americans over the course of the 60s and 70s said, go ahead, make your own dollars abroad. We're not going to stop you. They sort of allowed this system to bloom all over the world. And then and only then was the Fed made responsible for those dollars. I'm trying to invert the production of money.
3: Yeah.
4: The economists started at the Fed. It starts everywhere.
3: Right.
4: And I think that central banks, we have central banks because we need them. Because banks are so important, we need our own big bank to do a job for us. The original goal, the charter of the Bank of England, its original purpose was to carry on the war against France. That's all it was supposed to do. So central bank is just a big bank that does what we need it to do. And so in this case, the Federal Reserve is doing a thing that we think is diplomatically important.
3: Do you think, is there anything to the part of the MMT story in your view in which taxes help create the demand for a currency and thus give it some element of moneyness?
4: Here's where that falls apart for me. We have so many forms of dollars that we have to be specific about what we're actually taxing and what we're actually spending. And what the United States is actually spending out of the Treasury General account is bank dollars. Those dollars were created in commercial banks. They were taxed in or they were bought in. I can hear MMTs right now, just the heads exploding everywhere. But I really believe this. You look at the accounting, it's very clear. The Treasury General account of the Fed, you know, takes in money through taxes and it takes in money when it sells treasuries. And then it spends it back out into the economy. So it's specifically bank dollars that have meaning. So, yeah, it has meaning that you have to pay your American taxes and American bank dollars. But those bank dollars don't just have meaning because they're taxing in bank dollars. They have meaning for all the other reasons that we've talked about. All the bank regulations, the federal deposit insurance, country music, all of it, like, are what give the dollar value. So I think this idea that you're just – and this, by the way, so – people who believe in this theory of money really like to point to colonial monies. So, we, you know, most of the colonies, eventually all of them, had their own forms of paper money. And they did, in fact, print them up and they did, in fact, tax them back out. However, they also all had a sinking fund, which was basically it was a promise to take in silver and gold in tolls and port duties at their various ports and then from time to time, sink those dollars, buy them back with silver and gold. There was a coin sitting on the edge of this. This was true in New York. This is true in New Jersey. This is true in Pennsylvania. This is true in Maryland. And so to just say they printed these dollars up and they made sure they were counterfeitable and they wrote on the back, 'tis death to counterfeit. That came from the Benjamin Franklin shillings. If I ever get a tattoo, that's the tattoo. And then tax them back in. You know, there's a lot of work being done. And the dominant theory of that among historians is it was given money. It was given value because you had to tax it back in. The problem is in order to believe that, you have to ignore the infrastructure that they put in place of the sinking fund to make that money have value. And you have to assume they didn't know what they were doing. This is my frustration with economic history. It often assumes that people in the past didn't know what they were doing with money. And
5: right. They just sort of stumbled into it.
4: They knew way more than we know. Like I've spent a lot of time reading the Maryland Gazette from the 18th century. They were talking about discount rates. They were talking about bills of exchange on London. They were talking about you would regularly get the value of stock in the Bank of England. Like it was like reading an analyst often. They were really sophisticated. They really understood how money worked.
3: Is this what you learn in school? Like when you study to be a historian – no, but do you learn like the techniques of archival research? Because I wouldn't know the first thing of like how to even like find. I mean, these days I would just probably Google or ChatGPT what archival library might have this information. Maybe I'd start my search there or something like that. But when they talk in the academic setting about training to be a historian, are these like sort of like the craft of the trade that you learn? Like how do you learn how to
4: identify
3: the library and get to, you know where in the library to look and which stacks to look into.
4: So that's a really important question. And the answer is not what you think it is.
3: Okay.
4: They do not teach you how to do that.
3: Oh, I just assume.
4: You read a lot of secondary literature. You read a lot of theory. You do a lot of historiography. So, you know, you'll take a course as a graduate student and you'll sort of, you'll look at all the different ways that people have seen the same period. The archives, it's a little weird. It's like, you know, the cliche of some societies where, you know, when a child is ready to be an adult, they send them out into the woods. They got to live on their own and they just got to figure it out. Good luck to you, kid. Try to kill a wolf and then come home. That's a little bit what it's like in the archives. I kept on asking, like, how do I do this? And they're like, go figure it out.
3: Really?
4: And so you do kind of figure it out. I have ways of going into the archives now and recording things. I'm much better at it than I used to be. There are a couple things I know, like I now always bring food in the bag to the archive because an archive is often sort of not near a good source of food. So you have to have some sort of protein bar in your bag.
2: One thing I know about the archives, they don't let you eat in the archives. Right.
4: You know,
2: okay.
4: But you have to figure it out on your own. You know, I looked at a lot of bank records in New Orleans, and the records of the Citizens Bank in New Orleans were literally underwater during Katrina. Jones Hall at Tulane University flooded. And so they did this amazing thing where very quickly they recovered them. They got them out of the water and they irradiated them to kill anything. But I've talked to other people who've looked in those archives, and you get sick flipping through them. You feel gross after 2 days of doing that because I think there's bad stuff in those pages. So the pages are stuck together. So, you know, the archive itself is this living thing, you know, which and also there are lots of theories about what gets kept and what doesn't. When you're in an archive, you have this idea that, like, this is the record of what happened. Nope. It's the record
3: of what was decided to be kept.
4: That's exactly right. And often, you know, I looked at I sort of constructed sort of a brief story about an enslaved woman in St. James Parish based on some promissory notes that sent her around the parish from one plantation to another. You can sort of, you have to, nobody kept those records on purpose so that we could get her story, but it's possible to read, they call it, you know, reading between the archives. So you have to do a lot of that work. I really think that, I almost don't want to say it out loud. I think that ledgers are an incredibly underused resource. They give us a picture. I was in London last month and I found the complete financial records of John Locke. It wasn't this like big archival discovery. They're there. They're in the catalog, but nobody looks at them. I can tell you exactly how he paid for everything. And for a man who didn't believe that credit was a good form of money, he sure seemed to use a lot of credit.
2: All right, Brendan Greeley, thank you so much for coming on Oddlots. The book is The Almighty Dollar, 500 Years of the World's Most Powerful Money.
4: Thank you.
3: This has been Oddlots on Bloomberg Radio. I'm Joe Weisenthal.
2: And I'm Tracy Alloway.
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0: centre at 9. Four men have pleaded guilty to violent disorder during protests in Southampton. They were among six more people charged after clashes erupted on Tuesday evening between officers and protesters who were demonstrating against the way police handled the Henry Novak case. David Sullivan has stepped down as joint chair of West Ham after being made aware of the impending publication of serious historic allegations. In a statement, he says he categorically denies the claims. The US Defense Secretary used his D-Day anniversary speech to link current immigration issues to the wartime liberation of Europe.
1: Sadly, today, different European beaches are stormed by different dangerous ideologies. Boats and men arrive. When will European capitals do something about that invasion? Or is it too late?
0: Pete Hegseth made the comments at a service to remember the Allied troops who stormed the beaches in Normandy 82 years ago. Back in December, the Trump administration warned Europe could become unrecognizable within 20 years. The King and Queen were among the senior royals who went to the wedding of Princess Anne's son, Peter Phillips. He married nurse Harriet Spurling at a ceremony in Kemble in Gloucestershire earlier. Among the notable guests were Andrew Mountbatten Windsor's daughters, Princesses Beatrice and Eugenie. Royal commentator Jenny Bond says it's rare for them to make a public appearance.
2: They faced the cameras. I'm sure it wasn't easy for them. And also, it was a dilemma. Were they, by being there, going to take the limelight from the most important woman of the day, Harriet Spurling, now Mrs. Phillips? But I don't think that really happened, actually.
0: And England are just kicking off against New Zealand in the first of their two World Cup warm-up games. Scotland are taking on Bolivia in New Jersey ahead of their tournament opener against Haiti. And Wales suffered a 2-1 defeat away to Romania. That's the latest.
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3: You're listening to the Big Take Podcast on Bloomberg Radio. I'm David Gura. Today on the show, we're talking about the case of a California mayor who pleaded guilty to being a Chinese agent and the extent of Chinese propaganda and espionage in the United States.
4: Growing national security concerns after a Democratic mayor in California admitted to secretly working for China.
3: The former mayor of Arcadia, California, a city just outside Los Angeles, pleaded guilty in federal court to acting as an illegal agent of a foreign government.
5: Federal investigators say instead of acting in the best interest of the people who elected her, Arcadia Mayor Eileen Wang acted in the interests of the Chinese Communist Party.
6: It's not entirely clear why Eileen Wang conducted these activities.
7: This is essentially all in the same day. She's accused, she's charged of being an agent, she's already agreed to plead guilty to it.
3: It got a lot of attention in the U.S. The court documents were unsealed just as President Donald Trump was preparing to leave for China for a summit with China's president, Xi Jinping. And it got our attention here at Bloomberg in part because two of our reporters spent the better part of last year working on a major project related to Chinese espionage in the U.S. called the Sixth Bureau.
8: I now have several terabytes of an MSS officer, no doubt, no question, of his life. And that's a unicorn.
9: This whole investigation and case seemed like it was out of a movie at times.
10: It was very clear to me that we were making history.
3: Drake Bennett, a senior reporter for Bloomberg, and Jordan Robertson, a senior cybersecurity reporter here, co-hosted the series as part of their reporting on the case, which means they're just about the perfect people to talk to about the case of Eileen Wang.
11: I think one way in which this is indicative and interesting is that it happens at this very low level of American government.
12: The value of Eileen Wang is not necessarily these propaganda articles she posted, but really it's a long game. It's a bet, you know, that this person will be of use to us.
3: I'm David Gura, and this is The Big Take from Bloomberg News. Today on the show, a mayor of an American city pleaded guilty to being a Chinese agent. What the case tells us about the extent of Chinese propaganda and espionage in the United States amid ongoing tensions between the world's two superpowers. Drake and Jordan, from where I sit, this is a pretty extraordinary story. You have Eileen Wang, the mayor of this suburb outside of Los Angeles. She's pleaded guilty to being an agent for China, and according to the Department of Justice, she, quote, secretly served the interests of the Chinese government. What does that mean exactly?
11: She was essentially helping to spread pro-Chinese propaganda. Before she ran for office, she ran this news site, and she would post these articles at the direction of officials from the People's Republic of China about issues like trying to rebut accusations of, you know, genocide and forced labor in Xinjiang, things like that.
3: You've looked through the documents. How did prosecutors come to know all this, charge her with this?
11: They got access to WeChats, encrypted communications between these officials and Eileen Wang, where, I mean, it's actually kind of funny. They basically are like, could you please post this? And then she posts it, and she, you know, then there's sort of another follow-up that's like, thank you guys so much. It was her and some other people. They did it very promptly. They got pats on the back for it. There are other ones. There was another one that I, as a content creator, like particularly sympathized with, where she sends this sort of like traffic report to the official. It's like, we got 15,000 hits. And he's like, great. So it's that kind of back and forth.
3: Jordan, let me stick with these documents. And as you read through them, did anything stand out to you or surprise you about what they were able to discover?
12: Oh, yeah. I mean, you know, something that Drake and I are kind of often looking for in these stories are just kind of the humanizing elements of these cases. And, you know, it can kind of take people from caricature to, you know, real person. And in these documents, you know, what you'll see is as she was posting

0: really engaged with her alleged, you know, Chinese handlers in posting this content, in curating the content, in making sure her handlers were happy with it. So there's really no way she'd be able to say, well, I didn't really know what we were doing. Another thing that I found just really compelling was kind of the scope of this case. Like, you know, we're obviously focused on, you know, the mayor of Arcadia here, but there are several other, you know, people involved with this, and kind of understanding the FBI investigations of counterintelligence as we do, there's a lot of investigative effort to get to her. She's one rung on this ladder, and the FBI was working their way through multiple individuals who are kind of doing similar things.
1: She's not somebody here who is working alone.
0: So, you know, if you were following kind of California politics and these allegations, you know, you'll find stories from, you know, a year or two ago as this community, the Chinese community in Southern California, was, you know, pretty unsettled and disturbed by these allegations that, you know, individuals within the community, and we're talking about people in some cases, you know, 60, 70 plus years old, they've been, you know, kind of in the community a long time, they're well known, you know, being accused of acting as agents for the Chinese government. And in this case, Eileen Wang's co-defendant essentially is a 65-year-old, you know, Chinese national who was, you know, once her fiance, was also her campaign manager, and was her partner in this very small website that where they were posting this pro-Chinese propaganda. If you follow his case back another level, you'll find another Chinese national, a former PLA official, moved to the U.S., also got arrested, was trying to bribe an IRS official into opening an investigation into the Falun Gong. So you find like layer upon layer of influence operations. And, you know, that's what we found generally with these Chinese influence operations. Like the value of Eileen Wang is not necessarily these propaganda articles she posted. Like, I mean, 15,000 people viewed it. It's just not a lot. But really, it's a long game. It's a bet. You know, that this person will be of use to us. And then she gets elected, you know, and then she's moderately successful as an elected politician. You know, where could this individual eventually wind up? Could she become a state legislator? Could she arrive on the national stage? And that's ultimately the Chinese model.
1: Drake, you heard Jordan talking about looking through these documents, trying to humanize these stories. Makes me wonder about what would motivate someone like her. What do we know of the motivations here?
2: That's one thing that was striking to Jordan and me in the course of our reporting about incidents like this. The sums of money are often not particularly large. I mean, it is basically, you know, illegal in China to not help out the Chinese intelligence services when they come calling. So basically, even if someone is here in the U.S., they often have family back in China, they have friends back in China, and it's totally commonplace for someone from the government to show up at the house of one of your relatives and sort of strongly suggest that you should be more cooperative with them if you show any reluctance.
1: How widely does this extend beyond California? I noted here, 2 days after her court documents were made public, a Chinese American in New York was convicted of working as a foreign agent. Last year, a judge declared a mistrial in a case of a former top aide to New York Governors Kathy Hochul, Andrew Cuomo. How unique a story is this one that took place outside Los Angeles? How widespread is this phenomenon?
2: I mean, I don't think we exactly know. I think it would be incorrect to say that a majority or even a significant minority, even a meaningful minority of Chinese American politicians are working at the cat's paw for the Chinese government. But it is the case that, as Jordan mentioned, the Chinese government is interested in developing sources here. And, you know, there's all sorts of sources. And some of them are people who can kind of help with this soft power effort of improving China's image or sort of getting China's message out here in the U.S. I mean, I think one way in which this is indicative and interesting is that it happens at this very low level of American government. But there's this idea that, like, who knows where this person could end up? And if we make enough of these bets, one of them might pay off in a really significant way. So I think that's maybe the way to think about it. There's a real interest on the part of the Chinese government in developing a lot of people like this.
1: Eileen Wang pleaded guilty to working as an agent of the Chinese government. She was accused of spreading propaganda. But there are lots of ways a person can act on behalf of a foreign government, including something you both have covered for years, and that's espionage. As we've mentioned, you hosted a podcast series for us on this show called The Sixth Bureau, and that show followed an officer of the Ministry of State Security. Jordan, what is the MSS?
0: So the Ministry of State Security is China's, you know, primary intelligence agency. It's also believed to be one of, if not the largest,

0: biggest intelligence agency in the world. So the MSS doesn't tell the world how many officers it has and employees, but some estimates run into the high hundreds of thousands, you know, potentially close to a million people. And it's kind of all the intelligence, activities you could imagine rolled into one. So it's been described as both a combination of the FBI, which does domestic intelligence and law enforcement, and the CIA, which does, you know, foreign intelligence gathering and espionage abroad. It's an extremely, supremely powerful intelligence agency. Like, if you think about one agency doing both domestic and foreign, what that means is it has a lot of latitude, it has a lot of control, and has a lot of responsibilities, from, you know, including trade secret theft, industrial espionage, which is what our podcast series focused on.
1: Just to piggyback on that, it's like the CIA and the FBI combined, and then it has these additional powers, right? Partly because China is a one-party state. It's a police state. And so the MSS does a lot of domestic surveillance in a way that is kind of hard to imagine in the United States. And then also, there isn't this same distinction on the part of the Chinese government, on the part of the PRC, between government and commercial secrets. So the MSS, as an arm of the Chinese government, a lot of what it does is it goes out and tries to take intellectual property from Western tech companies, Western manufacturing companies, and then give it to Chinese companies to help them catch up or pass their competitors.
2: Does China admit to having spies in the U.S.? Do they admit to doing this kind of work around the world?
0: China acknowledges a lot about what it's doing. In the case that we wrote about, China itself did not come out and acknowledge that this person was an MSS officer, that he, was working on behalf of the Chinese government to steal trade secrets. But his defense attorneys did. And in court, the prosecution stated that they believed the Chinese government was paying for Xu Yanjun, the MSS officer that we did the podcast on, that they were paying for his defense. So China has long denied that, you know, it steals trade secrets. You know, that has been the government's official position. At this point, we've seen, you know, close to 20 years of prosecutions inside the United States of Chinese efforts to steal trade secrets. You know, the preponderance of evidence, you know, shows, especially in the case that we wrote about, is that the MSS, part of its job is to steal industrial trade secrets, primarily from the U.S. and European companies, but really it's a global organization. You know, and as we learned in the case we did the series about, there's a merging within China of the intelligence apparatus and the state-owned enterprise apparatus, and they feed each other.
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6: 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Nice, right?

0: 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Stay on top of the Major League Baseball season with ESPN Radio. 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
2: You're listening to the Big Take Podcast on Bloomberg Radio. I'm Sarah Holder, and today on the show, we're talking about how the CFPB under Russell Vogt went from America's consumer protector to corporate protector. One of the first signs that the U.S. Consumer Financial Protection Bureau had a target on its back came in the form of an emoji.
3: If we go back about a year when Elon Musk was leading the Doge effort, he, in early February, deployed a couple of people to CFPB and tweeted out, famously, a post that said, CFPB RIP, and then he put a tombstone emoji.
2: Noah Buhayer is an investigative data reporter for Bloomberg News. He's been tracking developments at the CFPB, the federal agency that's tasked with enforcing consumer protections.
3: What happened is that very same night that that tweet went out, Trump installed Russell Vogt, his budget director, as the acting director of CFPB. And it's really been Vogt over the past year who's led this charge to overhaul the CFPB.
2: Vogt's early plans to slash the CFPB staff by 90% were blocked by a federal judge. But a Bloomberg News investigation found that over the last 15 months, Vogt has overhauled the agency in other ways. He's sidelined the agency's attorneys, dismantled key regulations, and scrapped efforts to hold some of the country's most powerful financial institutions to account. Noah and Bloomberg investigative data reporter Coulter Jones found that since Vogt took over, the CFPB has abandoned dozens of settlements and lawsuits brought under past administrations and cut the number of open investigations in half.
4: Our reporting really sort of focused on enforcement, what financial institutions were under scrutiny, maybe facing enforcement action, and what happened to those cases. And effectively, since the beginning of last year, that work came to a screeching halt.
2: That's meant some of the country's biggest businesses have managed to avoid the consequences of their alleged wrongdoing.
4: There's a lot of money that could have been returned to consumers that isn't going to happen now.
2: I'm Sarah Holder, and this is The Big Take from Bloomberg News. Today on the show, how a key federal agency went from America's consumer protector to corporate protector. Noah, let's go back to the beginning of the Consumer Financial Protection Bureau. When was the agency created, and what was it supposed to do?
3: So the CFPB was created by Congress as part of the 2010 Dodd-Frank Act, which was in response to the 2008 financial crisis and the mortgage meltdown that led to the Great Recession. And a lot of what Congress was trying to do is consolidate enforcement and supervision of the financial services industry, especially when it came to consumer products, under one federal regulator. Because prior to that, you sort of had this balkanized system where different federal regulators were in charge of different aspects of regulating consumer finance.
2: So one of the CFPB's central roles is enforcing consumer finance regulation. The agency investigates and brings cases against financial institutions that it believes are violating the law. Coulter, since Russell Vogt took over the CFPB last year, what's changed about that enforcement work?
4: Effectively, since the beginning of last year, that work came to a screeching halt. People went home. They haven't been working on those cases. If they were mid-investigation, the investigation effectively stopped. And a lot of those cases are enforcement actions that were either agreed upon with companies or were maybe in the middle of, you know, court cases. And a lot of those cases have been dropped or reversed.
2: Coulter walked me through one of these cases, one the CFPB had been pursuing years before Vogt took over. It was against a financing branch of Toyota called Toyota Motor Credit, which sells insurance and maintenance plans to people buying cars. In complaints to the CFPB, consumers reported that salespeople had duped them into buying unwanted plans, which could add as much as $2,500 to the purchase price of their cars.
4: there was a number you'd call and you had to try and, you know, cancel and jump through all these hoops.
2: It sounds familiar, a familiar frustration that consumers might have.
4: Yeah, I think anyone who's ever bought a car has sort of gone through the add-on process and then you're wondering, like, what? Why am I paying for this thing?
2: The CFPB alleged that when customers called to get out of their contracts, they'd reach something called a retention hotline. Then they'd have to ask to cancel three times before the company would inform them that they could only do so in writing. The Bureau alleged that Toyota Motor Credit had unfairly and abusively made it unreasonably difficult for consumers to cancel unwanted add-ons, among other alleged violations of the Consumer Financial Protection Act. The company didn't admit to any of the CFPB's allegations, but it did agree to a settlement.
4: The company agrees to this consent order, which involves a monetary settlement and payments to customers.
2: A refund of $48 million to affected customers and a $12 million fine. But after Toyota signed the settlement, Vote took over the CFPB.
4: In our reporting, one of the things we were able to discover were internal emails from outside lobbyists and others sort of trying to talk to those at the CFPB. And in this particular case, a lobbyist, Dennis Potter, who had worked with Russell Vogt, sends this incredibly friendly email to his friend. Was essentially asking, hey, what's going on with this case? And he follows up several times, even to the point when he's saying, like, there's some deadlines that are coming up, and that is when Toyota is likely having to make payments to customers.
2: Does Russell Vogt respond to Dennis Potter?
4: We do not see any direct correspondence from Russell Vogt, but people who worked under Vogt sort of correspond and say that you should be talking to these other individuals about the case. We also know that executives from Toyota met with people at the CFPB right around the time when the consent order is dropped in reverse. And I think that's a key point, too, because these aren't just necessarily fines that the company's paying. This is actually money that will go back to consumers who have been, you know, harmed in some form. So people would actually receive checks in the mail. There are real Americans who would have received money out of these cases.
2: And what did the CFPB say about why this Toyota case ended up the way it did?
5: Broadly, CFPB's point about casework that was done under prior leadership is that the agency was overreaching. They were using the law in ways that they shouldn't have been. In the specific case of Toyota, CFPB told us that this was an effort to go after auto dealers who CFPB does not have the right to regulate under Congress. But I think it's important to note at the same time that this settlement was not against any auto dealer in particular. It was against a division of Toyota that provides financing.
2: And what did this financing arm of Toyota say?
4: So Toyota did not directly respond to our questions about these emails, about sort of the particulars of the case. They largely said that, you know, they're happy to comply with the law and work with the CFPB, and we're happy to see the consent order reversed.
5: And I just want to underscore one thing here. This was a legal settlement Toyota had agreed to. They had actually signed a document saying that they were going to agree to this consent order, and subsequently they worked to get it reversed. In our understanding, this was highly rare. This was not something the CFPB did normally, though it was not unique to Toyota.
2: Public filings show that the Toyota case was one of more than three dozen settlements and lawsuits that the CFPB abandoned over the past 15 months. Those included a settlement with a major credit union for allegedly charging egregious overdraft fees. Big banks also got out of a lawsuit that accused them of failing to protect consumers from scams.
4: The thing that is really sort of shocking to people who follow the law are seeing the cases that are in court dismissed with prejudice. This is a legal term that means effectively they will not bring these particular charges ever again.
5: In certain ways, it immunizes businesses from future litigation over this conduct. We found in at least 17 instances over the past year,
3: ongoing litigation was dismissed with prejudice by the CFPB under Russell Vogt.
2: It's interesting because Vogt, when he took over the CFPB and throughout his time there, he's talked about looking out for the little guy, right? Protecting mom and pop lenders and small financial institutions from what he sees as government overreach. But what did you find about what proportion of canceled settlements or lawsuits favored big companies?
4: When we reviewed all these cases that had been reversed, we found that 2/3 involved companies making more than $500 million annually.
2: That tally includes the revenue of the parent companies of the firms involved in these cases.
4: And 1/3 involved cases with companies in S&P 500. So these are not what the typical consumer would call a mom and pop operation.
2: Noah and Coulter found that even when the cases abandoned by the CFPB involved mid-sized companies, those existing somewhere between the Fortune 500 and the mom and pop shops, the businesses were often backed by large financial institutions or had links to people in Trump's administration and orbit. A fintech firm backed by the venture capital firm of Trump mega donor Mark Andreessen had a penalty reduced by 98%. Brad Bondi, the brother of former Attorney General Pam Bondi, saw a lawsuit against one of his clients dismissed. And a business that added Donald Trump Jr. to its board after the 2024 election also had an ongoing investigation closed. So what do those cases tell you about the CFPB under Russ Vogt?
4: Well, I think they all call into question how justice and how enforcement is being meted out and whether it's as simple as knowing who to call in the administration, who your connection is. The question at least is raised from our reporting of, is it who you know, not necessarily what happened in these cases.
2: So I want to talk about how this pullback in enforcement at CFPB has impacted consumers. In the most direct sense, what have the financial stakes been across the cases you've tracked? Like, how much money have companies gotten to keep that might have ended up in the wallets of consumers who made claims against them?
3: We can draw a direct line to consumers missing out on promised refunds.
2: This has been the Big Take Podcast on Bloomberg Radio. I'm Sarah Holder, and I spoke with Bloomberg's Noah Buhayer and Coulter Jones about how the CFPB under Russell Vogt went from America's consumer protector to corporate protector. You can hear the rest of the episode on The Big Take, wherever you get your podcasts.
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3: I'm David Rubenstein, and you're listening to Bloomberg Wealth on Bloomberg Radio. Private credit has exploded into a trillion-dollar market, fueling deals, reshaping lending, and raising new questions about risk in the financial system. But Centerbridge Partners co-founder Jeff Aronson isn't worried.
4: The private credit market is very large. It's measured in the trillions of dollars. But do I think it poses a systemic risk? I don't.
3: Jeff Aronson started his career far from Wall Street. He studied political science, went to law school, and became an attorney. Then came the stock market crash of 1987. It wiped out his firm and forced a decision that would change his life.
4: I'm newly married. I have student loans up to my neck. I don't want to be a lawyer, and my firm just went bankrupt. So I went to John and Michael, and I literally said, give me a chance. I want to be an analyst. And I actually said, I'll work for free.
3: That moment launched a 16-year run at Angelo Gordon, and eventually a bigger leap.
4: I didn't care about my name being on the door. And we never argued over money or anything like that. I mean, they made me wealthy. I wanted a chance, the phrase I used, to drive the bus.
3: In 2005, Aronson co-founded Centerbridge Partners. Today, the firm manages $47 billion across private equity, private credit, and real estate. And while he's now at the center of one of the fastest growing areas in finance, Aronson says success comes down to timing, discipline, and a willingness to take risks.
4: I'm incredibly lucky. I'm not superstitious, but I'm a lucky person. I've been in the right place at the right time, and that's why this is a great country. Look what this country is able to afford someone if you're smart and you're hardworking and ambitious and have a little bit of luck.
3: So, Jeff, right now, people are all of a sudden obsessed about private credit. You've been a debt investor for much of your career. Is private credit a big problem for the U.S. economy?
4: I actually don't think it's a big problem for the U.S. economy because it's not systemic in nature. The private credit market is very large. It's measured in the trillions of dollars. But do I think it poses a systemic risk? I don't. I think you also have to be careful with the phrase private credit. I think most people associate it with lending, direct lending. You read a lot about direct lending these days. But private credit is also buying a distressed non-performing loan at 10 cents on the dollar. They're all under that umbrella. I think when most people use the phrase, they think about it as a lending product.
3: Is AI affecting your investment world?
4: Very much so. So in many ways. First, it affects what we do in this office, how we go about analyzing something, how our younger people build their models. When we go to investment committee, sometimes we'll take an investment committee memo that we've prepared and we'll run it through AI to see what we've learned. So it's impacting the day-to-day business of investing, for sure. It's also impacting the companies we invest in, whether as a credit investor or as an equity investor. It's kind of like a slow-moving train wreck in terms of its potential impact, which is accelerating. I think if you think about how quickly it's changing, and then you try to anticipate, what's it going to be like a year from now, or 3 years from now, or 5 years ago, 5 years from now, it's kind of unimaginable.
3: In the investing business that you're in, well, you need fewer people because you're going to have AI make the investment decisions, or is that not realistic?
4: I think theoretically that's possible, but in the real world, AI is not a substitute for judgment or intuition or things like that. So I think it's possible. Could you have fewer people doing a specific task? Certainly that's the case. But is it going to supplant human judgment in terms of, should we buy this company or should we lend money to this company? I don't believe that.
3: So let's talk about your company, Centerbridge. So your company today, what percentage of your money is being invested in, of your $46 billion or so, is invested in debt?
4: Our private credit business, which is pretty expansive, is around $22 billion of that.
3: And the rest of your money is invested in what?
4: Around $18 or $19 billion is in private equity, and the balance are in real estate strategies.
3: So today, if I said I have some money, I want to give you some money, but I don't really know where I should put it, real estate, private credit, private equity, what would you advise me?
4: David, for you, we're going to create a special fund to do all of the above.
3: So what are you, but when people call you up and they say, I don't know what to do with my money, what do you tell them today? You put it in private credit, private equity?
4: Kidding aside, it depends on your return target as well as your risk tolerance. So obviously an equity product, all things being equal, is going to have a higher return and higher risk than an equity product. So it depends what you're looking for.
3: Are you worried about the U.S. economy going into a recession? We haven't had a recession in quite a while. Are you worried about that possibly occurring?
4: I'm a worrier. I'm a contrarian. I'm by background a credit person, so I'm always focused on downside and risk. That said, do I see that happening anytime soon? I don't. We can speak to the people who run our businesses and get their take. And of course, there are always bumps in every company, but we think the U.S. economy is in reasonable shape.
3: Right. What about the war? Do you think the war is going to affect the U.S. economy adversely or in some other way?
4: I think it depends on how long it goes. If you actually look historically at geopolitical events, wars and things like that, equity markets at least typically recover very quickly. It's like 39 days for an equity, for the equity markets to recover after some big geopolitical blow up or event. And clearly now, at least as of today, the equity markets are looking through the end of the war because they're either at or near all-time highs. But I think if the war continues and the price of oil remains high and you get into practical impacts, less so in this world, but let's say that Asia or Europe runs out of jet fuel, well, that could have a real ripple effect here.
3: In the financial service world, one of the big issues going on now is 401ks and IRAs, mm-hmm. Are they going to be allowed finally to invest a part of their money mm-hmm. into private equity, private credit? Mm-hmm. What do you think about the risks of that? Do you think it's a good idea or not a good idea?
4: I think it's a good idea with one giant caveat. And that caveat is people have to understand what they're investing in. And if they don't, they shouldn't be investing in it. So I'm sure there is a subsection of people that have an IRA or a 401k that they understand what they're investing in, and I think it's perfectly appropriate. Now, obviously, they can't put all their eggs in one basket. They have to diversify, but why shouldn't they have the opportunity? But conversely, if you don't understand, you just shouldn't be doing it.
3: So very often, people are now advised to put your money into index funds, mm-hmm. stock index fund, bond index fund, just be the same as the market. Mm-hmm. What is your view on what the average person should do?
4: I would say, I think Warren Buffett said this many years ago, if he wasn't a professional investor, I think his advice was to take, I don't know, 80 or 90% of your money and put it in the S&P with like no fees, and then you can take the other money around the edges. That made a lot of sense to me. If you're not a professional investor or if you're not like deeply and seriously interested in markets. But if you're just kind of winging it and like, you know, I'm working and I worry about the investments, you know, if you need a good financial advisor, but I think to have a chunk of your money in an index fund makes sense. But if you have an interest in something and there are plenty of good ideas, it's certainly appropriate. Depends upon your level of sophistication.
3: So if somebody says, I want to invest in private equity today, you're a good private equity investor, what kind of return can I expect to get? And what kind of returns do you tell investors they should reasonably expect to get?
4: What matters is how much you're going to put into your pocket. I think if you can generate, you know, a close to a 20% net return, high teens net return, that's great. Okay. That's a hard thing to do consistently. What's happened in the private equity world as it's become more institutionalized and more capital has come in. And I think that will be the case. And perhaps that capital is coming from a new source, from the wealth channel. But when money comes in and there's a finite number of opportunities, what happens to returns?
3: Where do you get your deal ideas from? Do Wall Street people call you up and tell you this is a good idea? Or you kind of do your own research? Where do you get your best ideas from?
4: It's both. But I think the way we've built the firm, and I think it's pretty instructive. So let's say industrials is one of the industry verticals that we focus on. Okay. typical firm with multiple strategies, like private equity and private credit, they'll have two different teams. Our premise when we started the firm, and continues to this day, if you do industrials, you invest up and down the capital structure, from debt to equity. And so to your question about sourcing, having that flexibility, if you're an industrials investor and you're indifferent as to whether it's an equity or investment or credit investment, leads to better sourcing because you're sourcing from multiple channels.
3: Now, what about investing in Europe? Are you an investor in Europe as well?
4: We are. We are.
3: And why do you think Europe has lagged behind the United States in GDP, technology, among other things?
4: I think that it's been that way for a really long time. It's population growth or lack thereof. It's regulation. Europe, as you well know, is a series of very different, and I'm not just talking legal systems, business culture is different. Occasionally currencies are different, far less so today. So I think you have to look at it discreetly, economy by economy, as opposed to looking at Europe generally.
3: When you started a company in 2005, at that time, I won't say it was easy, but it was easier to raise private equity dollars because there were more people that seemed to think the private equity returns were going to be pretty spectacular. Today, it's widely thought to be harder to raise money. Do you have to go out and raise money yourself?
4: Money never comes in easily, even, you know, whether today or in 2005 or when I started in the business a long time ago.
3: So you still make fundraising calls?
4: I still do. And I enjoy that. I enjoy being with people. I like talking to our clients and see, you know, can we help them? I mean, for example, if a client wants to invest in private credit, I think we have a very compelling offering. If someone wanted to invest in Asian real estate, I'd say we can't help them. We're not all things to all people.
3: There's somebody that wants to start a private equity firm today. Mm-hmm. Do you think it's kind of late to start a new private equity firm of any size and grow it because there's so many firms out there?
4: You really have to love what you do. I think a lot of people work in financial services because they view it as a path to wealth. I think the people who do this best, they love investing because they find it intrinsically interesting, and it just happens to be a profession that if you're skilled at, it can be really lucrative. So I think if you're passionate about investing and you can prove that and you're actually good at it, I mean, I said this earlier, this is a great country, you will find the money or the money will find you.
3: To hear more conversations like this, head to Bloomberg.com or YouTube for the latest episodes of Bloomberg Wealth. I'm David Rubenstein, and this is Bloomberg.
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11: 10 full men have pleaded guilty to charges of violent disorder during protests over the death of student Henry Nowak in Southampton. The 18-year-old was falsely accused of racism by the man who stabbed him and was arrested by police as he lay dying. West Ham co-chairman David Sullivan says he's made the incredibly painful decision to stand down from the club with immediate effect. The 77-year-old says he's leaving after serious historic allegations being made against him, which he denies. Here's our reporter Phoebe Southworth.
12: He was very keen to make clear as well that none of the allegations made against him relate to his more than three decades in the football industry. He described West Ham as one of the greatest passions and privileges of his life. He says he cares deeply about the club.
11: Ukrainian drones have targeted St. Petersburg in an attack Russia's calling unprecedented. There have been explosions as the city hosts the final day of the country's annual economic forum. Tributes have been laid at a memorial in France to mark the 82nd anniversary of the D-Day landings. Nearly 160,000 Allied troops stormed the beaches in Normandy in 1944 to liberate Nazi-occupied Western Europe. Sport in England are 1-0 up into the second half of their opening World Cup warm-up game against New Zealand in Tampa. Scotland have a 4-0 lead against Bolivia in New Jersey. Christmas Day made the best of difficult conditions in the Derby to clinch victory at Epsom. Winning jockey Ronan Whelan says it'll take a while to sink in.
13: It's just very surreal, like, you know, it just all kind of went too easy and felt so smooth, like, I knew when the rain came, my lad, he'd love it, and I don't know, just the stars aligned for me, really. I don't know, it's a weird saying, but I had a really good feeling down at the start.
11: And F1 Championship leader Kimi Antonelli will be on pole for tomorrow's Monaco Grand Prix. The Italian qualified fastest ahead of Max Verstappen, with Lewis Hamilton in third. That's the latest. I'm Bev Rimmer.
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5: 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I'm Nathan Hager in Washington.
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5: Good day to you. I'm Nathan Hager. We begin today's program with some key economic data in the U.S. with a big focus on inflation. The May Consumer Price Index comes out Wednesday, followed by the Index for Producers the following day. And for more on what to expect, we're joined by Edward Harrison, senior strategist at Bloomberg News and author of the Everything Risk newsletter. Always great to speak with you, Ed. And I think it's no secret that just about everything is more expensive these days. So what are you expecting to stand out when it comes to the data this week?
9: Hey, Nathan, I'm expecting to see the numbers be relatively elevated across the board, PPI more than CPI. And what we're looking for is we're looking for anything that's demonstrably below 3% on any of the figures that we see, because the lowest expected number is 2.9% for core CPI. If we can get something in the order of year-on-year increases more 2.6, 2.7, that would be a very positive signal for the Federal Reserve, which is meeting later in the month.
5: Why are you expecting producer prices to be higher this time around?
9: Well, just because of expectations in terms of the Bloomberg average expectations, the average economist expectations for final demand is 6.4% for the month of May. And we also have 5.4% expected if you take out food and energy. And those numbers are higher than, you know, a 4.2% number that's expected for CPI.
5: What are you expecting that's going to be driving all this? Of course, you know, you drive by a gas station these days and prices are still much higher than many of us would like to be spending. Is that really what's continuing to drive the inflation picture right now?
9: No, and you know, so that's why I think that the number that I'm looking for in particular is the core number for CPI. That number, which is at currently it's at 2.8%, it's expected to go up to 2.9%. That's the number that says here's what the economy looks like if you take out these volatile food and energy items over the last year. Here's the rise that we've seen. And if that number is decent, you know, moving more towards the Fed's 2% target, it changes the whole picture. Because last week on Friday, what we saw is we saw a jobs number that was very large. If you look at the last 3 months of job gains, it's the best that we've seen since the beginning of 2024. And so the market priced in a rate hike as soon as the end of this year on the back of that. Anything that we can see in terms of inflation that is more towards 2%, would therefore dial back those expectations and cause yields to go down.
5: Yeah, coming off the back of those jobs numbers, we actually spoke with White House National Economic Council Director Kevin Hassett. He was saying that the Fed should be able to look past an oil-driven supply shock. Can it?
9: No, it can't, because those numbers are the best that we've seen for the jobs in almost 3 years, or 2.5 years, I should say. And the reality is that with what we're seeing in the Gulf, in addition to core numbers that have reaccelerated, if you looked at PCE, which is the Fed's preferred gauge, we bottomed 14 months ago in April 2025 at 2.6%. The most recent reading was 3.3%. So we've seen an acceleration in the core. This is taking out food and energy. So there's no way that the Fed can look over that, because we're looking at a trend that's been going on for more than a year, and we've seen an acceleration

0: People were expecting it to have a very negative impact on consumer spending, but it hasn't had a negative impact. It hasn't had a negative impact on a job formation. So, you know, the steady state of the United States economy is very high. And that means that the ability of the Fed to try to counteract the inflationary impulses is much greater, which means that we should expect the Fed to hike before we expect them to lower rates.
1: All right. Appreciate this, Ed, as always. That's Bloomberg News senior strategist Edward Harrison. Definitely check out Ed's The Everything Risk newsletter. 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Let's take a look now at some stocks making news in the week ahead. I'm Nathan Hager, joined by Bloomberg cross-asset reporter Vildana Heyrich. Vildana, we've got more tech earnings to look forward to this week, including Oracle after the close. Of course, this has been a company that's been a pretty big beneficiary of the AI build-out. So should we be looking for a blowout from Oracle?
2: First, I want to say that every week we're looking forward to some sort of tech earnings, right?
1: So seems like it, yeah.
2: Every week there's something of interest happening. So for Oracle, that's ticker ORCL. It's reporting on Wednesday, June 10th. The company was once best known for its namesake database software, but it's really found some success in providing the type of chips-filled data centers and other equipment that's necessary for training and deploying AI models. And the reason I mention that is just so that we get a sense of what kind of read-through it's giving us on a specific sector of the economy. Shares of Oracle are up some 18%, roughly 18% year-to-date. Its last quarterly report was very strong in terms of what analysts had been expecting and what the company ended up delivering. Its last report was in March, and shares actually soared after it posted results. It said that its closely watched infrastructure business had jumped 84% to $4.9 billion. The company also at the time said that revenue would reach $90 billion in the fiscal year beginning in June. Also at the time, it handily beat analyst projections on a number of other measures. So the takeaway was that we were getting this through line on AI spending. It gave investors a really good look at how demand for AI centers was going. There had been in the past some concern that maybe that a specific corner of the market was maybe slowing down, but then Oracle gave us those results. Looking ahead, of course, we don't exactly know what the company is going to be telling us, but we do have some analyst projections, and we do have a report from Bloomberg Intelligence where the analysts there say Oracle's fiscal 4Q results will likely reflect another quarter of robust AI infrastructure demand.
1: Also, this week, after the close on Thursday, we're going to hear from Adobe. Now, you got to think this company's got a lot to show for with all the fears around SaaSpocalypse or whatever we're calling it now.
2: Yeah, exactly. And I love when a company can tell us a specific story, you know, one of the, especially with like bellwether companies that can tell us something that's happening within a certain sector of the economy or the market, like we were just saying with Oracle. So for Adobe, ticker ADBE, reporting on June 11th after the market close, shares are not doing so great this year. They're down some 25% so far this year. When we think of Adobe, we think of its software, its creative tools, its digital marketing offerings, and also, of course, PDFs, which I can never figure out how to edit or save
1: them.
2: Or print.
1: Yeah, seriously.
2: But a lot of Adobe's revenue is generated via those subscriptions. Analysts will be paying attention to that. But Adobe actually has a very interesting theme and story going on right now, which is that there are talks about who its next CEO will be. Mm. Bloomberg just reported that the company is eyeing two internal leaders for its quest for a new chief executive officer, and Adobe has hired a well-known search firm to look at some external candidates who could be suited to running the company in our AI era. And so

0: There are two contenders of two of its main business units who are sort of like the leading in-house candidates, and then, you know, whoever else that they're looking at from the outside. So analysts really are thinking about, you know, what's, will we get some clarity around the CEO transition? It's sure to be a key focus on the earnings call.
1: Yeah. So maybe more than just numbers when this earnings report
0: exactly,
1: comes
0: exactly.
1: out.
0: It might even supersede some of the financial metrics themselves, which is really interesting.
1: Yeah, it certainly is. Not just tech. Later on this week as well, we're going to hear from Lennar reporting their earnings. It's been pretty tough for the home builders in this rate and price environment, Vildana.
0: Exactly. Another great example of a company that's giving us a look at, in this case, the housing market, the home building market. Ticker LEN. Shares are also lower so far this year. The company is reporting after the close on Thursday, June 11th. This is one of the largest U.S. home builders by revenue. And again, another great read on home builder sentiment. So just in terms of some of the data that we've seen for new home sales, for instance, in April, they had fallen month over month, some 6% to around 622,000. U.S. home builder sentiment had rebounded in May, but it remains pretty low given affordability concerns weighing on a lot of consumers and also weighing on the spring selling season. And so it's important to keep those things in mind in terms of what the housing market looks like and whether or not people think we're going to potentially continue to see a lackluster housing market persist, you know, in future quarters.
1: Yeah. So we're going to learn more about the AI build out and the housing build out this week. Thank
0: exactly.
1: you, Vildana. That's Vildana Heirich, cross-asset reporter for Bloomberg News. And coming up on Bloomberg Daybreak Weekend, we'll discuss what to expect from London's Tech Week. I'm Nathan Hager, and this is Bloomberg.
2: Get the news you need to start your day in just 15 minutes.
3: 50. Oh, hey, Watson. Just getting jacked up for the summer with my pull-up routine.
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0: Turn It Up with today's hits on TuneIn. 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
1: Global look ahead at the top stories for investors in the coming week. I'm Nathan Hager in Washington. Up later in the program, we'll look to some key inflation data in China. But first, London Tech Week starts Monday. Executives from AI labs like Anthropic, Perplexity, and OpenAI are headed to Britain, which after the U.S. and China sees the highest AI investment globally. Let's get more from Bloomberg Daybreak Europe banker Caroline Hepker in London.
2: Nathan, summer conference season has arrived in London. CEOs, politicians and innovators are rubbing shoulders at the likes of South by Southwest, Founders Forum and London Tech Week. But the regular gatherings mask a moment of deep uncertainty about the future. Artificial intelligence promises to reshape the business world. But for UBS's chief economist, Aaron Captain, the new technology isn't yet even close to delivering on its promises.
3: I think there are certainly, you know, a lot of corporates benefiting from this spending boom and you know, top 20% spending. But there's also, I think, a very large part of the population and businesses that is not benefiting from that. And so I think we're in this sort of still relatively fragile equilibrium.
2: Okay. You mentioned productivity gains. Where are you seeing them in Europe from AI?
3: Oh, I'm not seeing it anywhere yet. So I think it's way too early, right? So we're in the capex phase. We're what I call the figuring it out phase, right? So we are diffusing, AI into organizations, and the implementation model is to go to people like me, give them some AI program, say go figure it out, right? That's not a good implementation model. And if you look at the implementation rate, so we do an enterprise adoption survey, it's still very, very low. Less than 20% of all the firms claim to be implementing at scale. So it just cannot be the case that anything is happening yet, because no one's changed hiring behavior, no one's really figured it out yet. Now, the reason it shows up in the US in productivity data is because if you create a lot of output with CapEx, you don't hire anybody, it looks like per employee, you're generating more output. But that's not AI productivity, the way I think about it, right? That's just a shift from producing with labor to producing with capital. In Europe, of course, you don't even have that.
2: Aaron Captain there, speaking to me and James Wilcock on Bloomberg Radio. For Britain, add to that a somewhat more frosty relationship with the US, maybe growing wariness of Silicon Valley, and a ship of state which seems to lack a rudder. So does Britain's pitch to be an AI leader increasingly look a little thin? Bloomberg TV anchor Tom McKenzie joins me now. You get the lucky job of going down to London Tech Week to take the temperature, rub shoulders with all of these big CEOs. What are you trying to find out?
4: Look, I think it's an incredible moment, obviously, for the world of technology. When we think about what's happening in the US with the upcoming listings and IPOs of SpaceX and likely, of course, Anthropic and OpenAI as well. So that intense focus on the innovation and the build out of these companies. And so the key question really is, where does the UK play in all of this? And this is a really key annual gathering that pulls together the great and the good and ministers as well, senior government figures with leading CEOs across the UK tech ecosystem. So my key questions and what I'm really trying to find out is, where does the UK play in the AI story? Do we have some advantages that other nations don't? What kind of companies are we building? What kind of support is the government giving to those companies? Mm-hmm. And can this be sustainable? Is this something that's going to have a broader macroeconomic impact as well? That will really be the key focus as I talk to CEOs, executives and government ministers as well next week.
2: Yeah, it comes after the UK government launched this £500 million for AI in the UK. That was in April. It doesn't sound like very much money, does it, when you think about the billions in the AI space? But it is intent, isn't it? What do you think about the UK and whether we can really claim to be a tech leader? How much does it show about impetus to be in that leadership role in the UK?
4: I think there's a couple of metrics that you could point to that show that there is a really healthy momentum right now in the UK, and the UK really can claim to be playing a role. Not sure if it's leading, but certainly a significant role in terms of the build out of AI and innovation. You do have that fund from the UK government, the UK Sovereign Wealth Fund, which, yes, you say, in comparison to the numbers we see in the US is minimal. But what they would tell you, James Wise is the chair, formerly and also at Balderton, which is a venture capital firm. What James would say is that, look, not only do we invest, but we also open the doors to government for you. That credential that you get, that stamp of UK government approval, actually is meaningful. In fact, I was speaking to Isomorphic Labs, a drug discovery company that sits under Alphabet as a unit there, and speaking to their president. He said it is meaningful. They've also had investment from the UK sovereign fund. So that is an important part. We have, you know, three of the top 10 universities in the world are in the UK: Cambridge, Oxford, and Imperial. We have that talent, that deep research talent. We do have the capital of the city of London, and we do have access, of course, and those connections to Europe as well. So on all those fronts, there is some supportive kind of muscle tissue there. What you're also seeing in terms of fund flows, and I'll just give you a few statistics then, that's come out of a recent TechNation report. The UK tech sector has a combined market value now of about $1.6 trillion, and AI's total UK tech market value has in fact more than doubled in the last five years. You have companies like 11 Labs, like Synthesia, like Wave AI, raising billions of dollars.
2: And so in terms of adoption and the next steps, how far are we seeing the latest advances in AI filtering through into how startups are doing business, but also into how, you know, other businesses are adopting this technology and turning it into productivity gains?
4: And I think that is a question that remains partly answered. And as you go around the UK's tech ecosystem and you speak to people working in those organizations, they are leaning in. They're using these platforms. They're using these AI solutions. No doubt you and I are using forms of AI probably on a daily basis as well. We may be, as individuals, be able to point to productivity gains. The harder question to answer is, at the corporate level, to your point, at the enterprise level, are we yet seeing that filtering through to earnings, to the bottom line? I think the jury is still out on that, but it is relatively early days in terms of adoption, and smaller companies and smaller enterprises may be adopting more quickly. Bigger enterprises, particularly those that are regulated, heavily regulated, for example, in the financial services space, may take a little longer. Though there are examples of banks that are leaning into AI adoption, and we've seen evidence of that in terms of their commitments and their spending. So I think we still need to see that evidence come through. And that is a really key point, because that comes down to the return on investment. Are we getting our bang for our buck as companies spend increasingly large amounts on AI solutions, on so-called tokens? Is that paying off?
2: Yeah, absolutely. It's sort of thinking about adoption, also skills. What sort of skills do people need to be able to use AI? That's one of the issues that's been brought up a lot, hasn't it, in the UK? And you're right, how much does it cost a company actually to have AI tools that all of their workers can use, those sort of token costs? Look, there's another sort of slightly darker issue, which is all of the uncertainty around the Labour government. And I mean, I was speaking to the AI minister only a few weeks ago about that sovereign wealth fund. And I know you speak to a lot of players and policymakers. The future of the current prime minister is very uncertain. Andy Burnham, who seems at the moment like the front runner maybe to replace him, sounds a bit tough on regulation in the AI industry, in the tech industry. Is that going to seep into issues if there's a kind of tougher view around technology in Britain?
4: I think that is an important question. Clearly, it's a question that we're putting to company executives around political uncertainty in the UK and what that means for their investment plans and their hiring plans. So I think that's a valid question for those working and operating in the tech ecosystem as well. I think it's fair to say that the AI minister, Kanishtha Narayan, is pretty well received within the tech ecosystem. I hear pretty solid responses off record and on record to what that government minister is doing, Kanishka, alongside the AI Sovereign Fund. And that is something that clearly AI leaders and entrepreneurs in the UK, they want to see that kind of commitment continuing. And there has been some evidence that the UK is, and the UK government is, trying to be on the front foot in terms of aligning the regulation with innovation, with adoption. You've got one example of coming up at the end of this year, which is Waymo is very likely to be testing and actually rolling out its cars for the public. They're testing now, rolling out its cars for the public by the end of this year. I was speaking to them. That's still currently the plan. And that is because the UK has put in place a regulatory framework that allows them to do that for the first time out of the United States. So that is one example. It's not to say that there aren't others who say we need to have checks and balances around this technology.
2: Yeah.
4: So I think it's an important question. Will that stability or question marks about the future government pose some kind of headwind? It is something that I will be addressing and bringing up with founders and CEOs next week.
2: Yeah, it's going to be fascinating, isn't it? Watching Waymo for the first time outside a US city, you know, trying to kind of weave their way through the ancient streets of London. It's going to be a big test of the company. It's going to be really interesting to see how you know, people in the UK react to that. In terms of the other major tension, you have to also bring up the worries maybe around dependency, around sovereignty. These are lots of countries thinking about this, how dependent to be on Silicon Valley, on big US companies. Palantir, I can point to as the most recent worry. MPs have flagged that as a worry. Palantir's involvement, for example, with the NHS, the National Health Service. How important are those tensions?
4: Well, I think those tensions are real. And I think one response to that, and we've heard this from some, would be, well, it's fine. We can rip out and replace Palantir with what? So we need to have an alternative. Palantir, the argument goes, is the best at what they do. And if we want to be able to align all the data across the NHS and make things like booking appointments and collecting all of that evidence that can help in terms of outcomes and better health outcomes, then we need this kind of technology. Of course, it is a controversial company and hence the scrutiny that it is facing. As yet, we do not have a company that can do what Palantir does. Maybe in the future we will. But I think the broader question about sovereignty is real. Do we need more data centers? Do we need more infrastructure? How much of that needs to be on a supply chain that the UK has greater control over? I'll be speaking to the likes of Brookfield's head of AI infrastructure about that point. We are a long way from getting the kind of investment commitments around data centers and infrastructure that the US is getting. Can we rely on the hyperscalers? Can we and are we relaxed about running our systems on Amazon's AWS or on Azure or on other parts of the Google Cloud system? Or do we need to have our own sovereign capabilities? The European Union is coming up with their response to that, and we're seeing that working through the system right now. So that is also a valid question. And then if we think about infrastructure, we have to think about energy. Our energy costs are about three times that of the United States, about two times that of China. Do we have the grid capacity? Are we building the energy that we need to support this kind of infrastructure? What is the solution on that front? Tony Blair has his views around the North Sea oil story. Others will have opposing views. So that is also part of the question that the UK is going to have to wrestle with. And certainly entrepreneurs and executives, they want to see cheaper, cleaner, more accessible energy. And that is a really key part of how we position going forward.
2: Yeah, it's going to be a very interesting week, and we look forward to all of your coverage from London Tech Week. That is Bloomberg TV anchor Tom McKenzie. Thank you. I'm Caroline Hepgert here in London. You can catch us every weekday morning for Bloomberg Daybreak Europe, beginning at 6 a.m. in London. That's 1 a.m. on Wall Street. Nathan.
1: 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I'm Nathan Hager, and this is Bloomberg.
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0: global look ahead at the top stories for investors in the coming week. I'm Nathan Hager in Washington. One of those stories is going to be inflation in China. We get the May readings on price pressures this week. For a preview, let's get to Doug Krisner, host of the Bloomberg Daybreak Asia podcast.
1: Thanks, Nathan. For years, authorities in China have been battling a problem with deflation, and the price declines were showing up at both the wholesale and retail levels. But the energy shock as a result of the conflict in the Middle East has changed the narrative somewhat. The latest reading on PPI is likely to show factory gate prices rose in the month of May. Even so, consumer prices are still struggling to break out of their deflationary trap. For a closer look, let's bring in Bloomberg's Alan Wong. Alan is team leader for the China economy and government team. He joins us from our studios in Hong Kong. Thank you for being here. I want to begin with looking at the PPI story, and I'm wondering if the expected pickup that we're going to see perhaps in factory gate prices is due to forces beyond higher energy. Is it spilling out beyond the energy complex?
2: We are seeing limited spillover in terms of price hikes, which means that even if the producer prices are going up, this is not quite the China inflation story just yet. But just back to the producer prices a little bit, we're seeing forecasts for a 3.9% jump year over year, and that would be the biggest surge we've seen since July 2022. So it is still very much about the global energy crisis. It's still very much about the shockwaves from the conflict in the Middle East affecting China's factory floors. And if we look at a breakdown in price data from the previous month's release, the month of April, we've seen the cost of things like crude extraction, petroleum, natural gas, they all shot up. But then for other categories, we see mild effect in terms of rising prices. And so far, it's been pretty much contained.
1: So let's look at the consumer level now. And my memory is that this is really a story about weak demand. Has that changed, or is that still very much the same case?
2: The numbers actually tell the story here pretty well. Well, I mentioned that PPI is going to jump 3.9%. For CPI for the month of May, it's going to be a 1.3% increase. So that's just slightly higher than the April figure, which was 1.2%. So this means that we actually, you know, on one hand, you're seeing some healthy inflation compared to the previous deflation story after the COVID. 1.2 isn't that much globally speaking, but then it's a much higher pace compared to the near zero level in the 2 years after COVID. But then another way to look at this is the gap between the rise in PPI and CPI. If the gap is large, it just means that factories and companies, they are stomaching this higher input costs and without passing that on to customers. It means that to preserve their market share, they rather eat that cost themselves. And for those companies, obviously, it would be terrible for them because they are suffering thinner profit margins. But then even if consumers are happy that the price tags are only modestly got bigger, their wages might suffer too because the companies can't afford to raise prices and they might have to, you know, they face pressure in terms of how much they can pay their workers. So all of this feeds back into the weak consumption story in China where consumers just don't feel secure enough about the economic outlook to spend.
1: So I'm going to imagine, Alan, that part of the weak domestic demand story still traces back to the weakness in the housing market. Is that still the case?
2: That's still very much the case. But there are signs that in some pockets of the Chinese economy, housing is seeing some bottom. It's very controversial because, you know, you don't want to be the one to call the bottom in the housing market. But we're seeing more voices from among economists who are considering that like a slower pace of decline in home prices. By some measures, we're seeing that new home prices have actually risen month over month. But whether that'll continue is another question because we have seen something like that over the last couple of years. But there have been false dawns, so nobody is sticking their neck out to call bottom just yet. And in terms of the weak consumption story, housing is still a big factor, but then the uncertainty in terms of geopolitical outlook is also weighing on consumers' mind for sure. And the fact that higher oil prices and higher PPI may limit how much the PBOC can do in terms of easing will also mean that policymakers have less room to stimulate domestic demand using direct measures. And one important this development we've seen in terms of the macro economy, it's just how people are paying down their debts more than they borrow. So that's just another way to gauge just how weak the sentiment is.
1: To what extent is the trade story a part of the narrative when it comes to inflation? And I'm thinking of the tariff story where the U.S. is involved.
2: So yes, the U.S. is trying to rebuild its tariff wall. So even after they, U.S. President Donald Trump met with Xi and kind of cooled down the tensions that the two countries previously faced, and they agreed on a strategic stability framework that China came up with. So broadly speaking, that relationship is looking steady and better than previously. But then Trump did try to attempt to raise tariffs on China and among other countries again, and China is not happy with it for sure, but it doesn't seem like it would threaten the détente between the two countries. And the truth is that China's exports to the U.S. have fallen by a lot already since the Trump returned to office. So any marginal increase in the tariff rate on Chinese exports are not going to hurt that part of export that much. But then one potential surprise is coming from the EU, which has been floating measures to curb China's imports and otherwise address China's overcapacity issue. So China has protested that and threatened countermeasures. Are we seeing a new trade war on the horizon? That's to be determined. But if trade frictions rise between those two economies, that could be a source of headwinds for China's economy.
1: That's a great point. Alan, thank you so very much for helping us look ahead to the Chinese inflation data in the week ahead. Bloomberg's Alan Wong. Alan is team leader for the China Economy and Government team, joining from our studios in Hong Kong. We go to Taiwan next, where Computex took place in the last week. This is Asia's largest tech showcase, and the event brought together CEOs from the world's leading tech companies to discuss the outlook for things like AI, robotics, and semiconductors. And that's where we had the chance to speak with Albert Liu. Albert is founder and CEO of AI chip firm Neuron. He spoke with Bloomberg's Stephen Engel.
3: It's interesting. I'll just read. You design and manufacture chips and hardware and software for edge AI.
4: Yeah.
3: So that's more local solutions rather than uploading to the cloud. And there's all kinds of, and downloading from the cloud. So there's all kinds of applications for that. But you are promoting NPUs.
4: Yeah. Neural processing
3: units. How does that compare? Put it into context for us, NPUs versus CPUs and GPUs.
4: Yeah, I think the technology trend migration from CPU to GPU to NPU for AI computation power is a little bit like a VHS to DVD to MP3. So MP3 is quite tiny, right? One dongle. But they can replace a bunch of DVD and a bunch of VHS. So you can think in this way. Today, using the GPU or CPU to power ChatGPT label AI is power hungry. Some company even considering to build a nuclear power plant to support that AI chain, which is kind of ridiculous and non-sustainable, right? Also the privacy and also operation speed, which AI, if down to the earth or enable on the device and across the different industry, which will be more efficient and also low cost.
3: So how does this promote your technology? How does it promote an edge AI? How does it promote, you know, what we're seeing in China and around the world as well, and that is the open claw movement and agentic AI, essentially, and the creation of agents, and even in China, you're having one-person companies. So you need that privacy local. You need solutions local, low latency.
4: I think I would say not only local, also privacy, but also controllable.
3: Controllable.
4: Right.
3: Yeah.
4: I mean, NPU can make it become possible is you can think this way. You can put the ChatGPT label AI into a small box. Then the reason Open Cloud got criticized is because first they probably will spend the token fee unexpectedly, right?
3: Yeah.
4: One night you might spend like a few hundred dollars. And second, they probably will leak your confidential information. There's a couple issue happen, like they even leak your conversation with your lover and or even your like secret key or of your bank account to everywhere. So
3: Open Claw is really open.
4: Yeah. Open your privacy data everywhere.
3: Yeah,
4: so if you can bring the cloud level AI down to the earth, which is what Neuron provides. We are not only selling NPU, but we also sell a system like NVIDIA doing the H100, H200. Then we put the open cloud in the small box, and all the token is free. And also your privacy data got controlled in local.
3: So where are we in the evolution, right? You talked about this is the age of inference now. As they still build out, of course, the infrastructure for the big data centers, and training is happening from the large language models. But how does your technology really fuel the age and the era of inference?
4: I will say AI train, first step definitely is the training, right? Cloud training. So the cloud training, definitely GPU has the greatest advantage because their CUDA ecosystem is so strong. But once everyone's training or AI up to a certain level become saturated or become more mature, then the second one will be the cloud inference. Then the third one will be like make the model smaller and apply to everywhere, which will be edge AI. So I think cloud AI or training AI, the GPU or the hardware is super expensive, and also power consumption is heavy, and also carbon dioxide emission is huge. Then once you move to the inference, using this heavy hardware is kind of luxury. So inference AI definitely is the right now the reason AI ASIC or NVIDIA acquire the LPU, right? It's also facing the challenge of the inference that GPU is too expensive. Then move to the third one, which will be the edge AI. So I would say NPU has a great advantage in inference and edge AI because we are the hardware that is designed for AI purpose.
3: How are you specifically and where are you impacted by key components, the shortage in key components, and memory is the most acute for a lot of the big data centers, but what's the most important and most acute shortage of components for you?
4: You can think this way, like what I said, MP3 dongle, their technology is dramatically different as a DVD and also VHS, right? The same thing, NPU architecture is much smaller and much low cost versus the GPU or CPU. GPU is existing in human history for more than 3 decades. That was originally designed for gaming or graphic purpose, right?
3: Yeah.
4: So they require HBM, high bandwidth memory. So, but NPU always is DDR.
1: That is Albert Liu, founder and CEO of the AI chip firm Neuron, speaking with Bloomberg's Stephen Engel on the sidelines of Computex. I'm Doug Krisner. 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It's available wherever you get your podcast. Nathan?
0: Thanks, Doug. And that does it for this edition of Bloomberg Daybreak Weekend. Join us again Monday morning at 5 a.m. Wall Street time for the latest on markets overseas and the news you need to start your day. I'm Nathan Hager. Stay with us. 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
3: I'm Barry Ritholtz. You're listening to Masters in Business on Bloomberg Radio. I have yet another extra special guest, Chris Davis from Investing Royalty, three generations of managers. He is the chairman and portfolio manager at Davis Advisors, formed in 1969 by Chris's father, Shelby M.C. Davis. It traces its roots to his grandfather, Shelby Cullum Davis, a legendary investor who turned, depending on which legend you believe, $50 or $100,000 into $400 or $800 million over the course of a four-decade career, essentially telling you that compounding is a thing. In 1989, Chris joined Davis Advisors as a financial analyst. In 95, he became portfolio manager of the firm's flagship fund, the Davis New York Venture Fund. And a decade later, in 05, he was named Morningstar's Portfolio Manager of the Year. The firm oversees more than $20 billion in client assets. Davis and his colleagues are co-investors alongside shareholders with about $2 billion of their own money. He serves on the boards of both Berkshire Hathaway and Coca-Cola. Chris Davis, welcome to Bloomberg.
4: It's so always good to be with you. Thank you so much.
3: So before we get into your career, the master's degree with honors from the University of St. Andrews in Scotland, like how did that come about?
4: Well, and one of the things that confuses people is I actually don't have an undergraduate degree. Mm-hmm. I only have the master's degree.
3: Wait,
4: I sort of skipped that middle step.
3: Did you go to an undergraduate college?
4: Well, what happened is I went to St. Andrews. I had originally only intended to go for a year. I wanted to be a veterinarian. That's a long side story. And I had worked at the Bronx Zoo. I had worked at the Humane Society.
3: So the original plan wasn't dad's a fund manager, grandpa's a grant fund manager. I guess I'm going to go into the family business. That was not the plan.
4: Definitely not. But I give both of them credit. They felt that all of their kids should be financially literate. And fair. So every kid worked for my father or for my grandfather at some point and learned because they just felt like, look, you'll have money over time. It's not taught in schools, just the basic fundamentals of investing. And if you, God help you, turn on the TV, you're going to get a totally distorted view of what investing is.
3: A fire hose of nonsense.
4: Exactly. And so we all had this grounding. But, you know, for example, my smartest sibling, without question, is my sister, my younger sister. But she's a small town doctor. Uh-huh. But boy, does she understands investing. She's very thoughtful in how she's managed her financial affairs. So we owed that route. But we all thought we were going different paths. She was interested in medicine. And I was interested in veterinary medicine. And so I was going to go to Cornell. And I was very young for my high school class. Mm-hmm. And I was very late hitting puberty. I mean, I was 5 feet tall my senior year in high school.
3: Wow.
4: That's when I broke 5 feet. So, you can imagine what this looked like. But my scores and grades were okay. And so Cornell took me into their pre-vet program.
3: Mm-hmm.
4: But the woman that ran it said, look, this is a 7-year program. It's intense. Why don't you take a year off, like a gap year? So I proposed that to my father. He said, we don't do that in our family. Like you can go study, but there is no like year off, like to go ski or find yourself.
3: Did you skip a grade or you like me the back of like October, November, December? So you're young relative to the rest of the
4: class? No, I had skipped a grade sort of early because bizarrely, I didn't, nobody in my family believes this now, but I didn't talk until quite late.
3: Uh-huh.
4: So they had sort of, and then when I started talking, they jumped me
3: up.
4: And Exactly. It never stopped since then.
3: Right.
4: But anyway, so I had this year period, and it was the first year that the University of St. Andrews was interested in taking direct applications from students that where they dropped the requirement to have A levels or O levels, the sort of British entry exams, mostly because they wanted the Yankee dollar. You've got to remember, Thatcher had just become prime minister. She was slashing the public support of the Scottish universities. So I applied. There were, I think, eight of us Americans in, that came in that first year. And they had a program where after 2 years, you could apply into the honors program, which would allow you to concentrate on just one subject. And I ended up picking two. But needless to say.
3: What were the two?
4: It was philosophy and theology.
3: Huh. And, very interesting.
4: You know, I picked them my freshman year thinking, well, when I go back to Cornell, I'm going to be filled up with organic chemistry and biology and anatomy and so on.

0: in high school. I wasn't a good student. In fact, recently I found my elementary school, my eighth grade final report card. I went to a school here in New York, and it was a pretty strict, you know, wear a uniform sort of boys' school. Uh-huh. And the headmaster would review each report card before it went to the parents and then make a comment on the bottom. And the headmaster's comment on my final elementary school report card was, yet another semester of squandered potential.
1: Not living up to his potential. Oh, that's my God, that's a classic.
0: My children found that. My mother gave it to my children, which was a big problem, you can imagine. But anyway, so I thought I'll just be in Scotland for a year. I picked subjects I would never study again. They were so fun. It was just –
1: especially in Scotland, studying medieval history.
0: In a medieval university, right. And where Hume had been a professor. I mean, you know, it was just amazing. And, of course, it's also a Presbyterian seminary. So St. Mary's, which is one of the colleges there. So I thought, well, you know, and I'm not – it wasn't that I was a deeply faithful sort of person. I more thought of theology from the point of view of, you know, people organize their lives around mm-hmm. religion. People die for it. People, you know, I should study this. But I also, there was a secondary reason that I was interested, which is if you look at communities that have a religious institution at their center, whether they're rural, whether they're urban, suburban, almost all outcomes are better. Mm-hmm. You know, intact families, crime rates, graduation rates, you know, all of these sorts of statistics tend to go better. So to me, I was lucky that I didn't have one of those childhoods where it was beaten into me or something. Mm-hmm. So it was more this curiosity about how it seemed to serve communities to have a shared value system. Anyway, I picked those subjects. I applied into this honors program, so I was able to get the master's at the end, but there was no undergraduate degree along the way. So
1: and there was no going back to Cornell to become a vet.
0: Although the
1: ardor for that faded.
0: Although because I deferred my admission freshman year, I still get mailings from their alumni department because I matriculated but then deferred. And I'd like to think the development department has nothing to do with them sending me these mailings. But I lived on a sheep farm in Scotland. And, of course, that was when I realized I was confusing loving animals with wanting to be a vet. And those are very different things.
1: Yeah, very much so. So let's talk a little bit about the early days of the career. You start as an accountant at State Street Bank and ultimately end up as a unglamorous research analyst at Tanaka Capital Management. These are, you know, very much bottom rung on the Wall Street ladders. What'd you learn in those?
0: Well, it wasn't really my first job. My first job became a pastoral assistant at the American Cathedral in Paris. Mm-hmm. So I moved from rural Scotland to Paris. Well, that was like landing in Oz.
1: Right.
0: You know, you can, honest to God, my eyes lit up. But again, in the same way that living on the sheep farm convinced me I was confusing loving animals with wanting to be a vet, you know, working for the American Cathedral convinced me I was confusing loving people with wanting to, you know, be a priest or something. Mm-hmm. So I moved from there to Boston and I thought about teaching. I actually even applied to the CIA because I was very interested in research in international affairs. I'd lived abroad then 5 years and I thought it would be an amazing thing to be the greatest expert on, let's say, Czechoslovakia, to learn the language, the history, the people, the economics, the business, the military, the topography. And so I didn't want to be a spy, but I wanted to be an analyst. And the CIA wisely turned me down, having briefly had a stint in, you know, sort of the Workers' Revolutionary Party, you know. And,
1: oh, so they looked at your history and said, this guy's
0: one. They're like, this needs to ripen a little more.
1: We don't know if you have ethical malleability that we're looking for.
0: I started thinking about the summers that I had spent working with my dad and my grandfather, both of whom loved their jobs. Mm-hmm. They loved investing. They loved their career. And of course, that was infectious. Even as kids, I thought the idea of investing was so interesting because they didn't highlight the math to begin with. They highlighted the stories, the people, the ideas. But I realized that even though I've had this study of sort of the idea of businesses being made up of people and ideas.

0: ideas and this sort of interest in that, I had no grounding in the rigor of it. And so what I like to say is my father and grandfather, let us live in a foreign country, like live in France for some time and hear French spoken and see this new culture. And we did that before we had to learn the grammar and read the textbooks and so on. So they got the order right for setting the hook of curiosity. Mm-hmm. But I knew enough to know that I couldn't go into investing without a real grounding. And of course, a bank is perfect. And I interviewed a lot of places. George Putnam himself turned me down for a job at Putnam. So I had a lot of rejects before. And State Street Bank had a program for entry-level accountants. And they had a wonderful training program. And so I had an operations center in Quincy, Massachusetts. And I would take the red line down there. And I could do my day job, but they would also pay for all of any schooling you wanted. They had something called the State Street Institute. And you could take courses in anything to do with economics, accounting, business. And so
1: you took advantage.
0: Took advantage of that.
1: Coming up, we continue our conversation with Chris Davis, chairman and portfolio manager at Davis Advisors, discussing how he developed his philosophy and investment process at Davis. I'm Barry Ritholtz. 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

0: Hey, this is Freddie Coleman from Freddie and Harry. 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
3: I'm Barry Ritholtz. You're listening to Masters in Business on Bloomberg Radio. Chris Davis is my extra special guest. He is the chairman of Davis Advisors. In 2005, he was named Morningstar's Portfolio Manager of the Year. He helps to oversee $20 billion in client assets, a healthy chunk of which is he and his colleagues, Warren Buffett and Charlie Munger. Were your mentors? Is this remotely true? It just seems insane.
4: Oh, I mean, it started in, I want to say it was 19, it was, might have been 1990.
3: So he's something. Already a well-known investing rock star at that point.
4: But the way it really started was with Charlie. I met Charlie long before Warren.
3: Oh, really?
4: But the reason was I was trying to sell a business. My grandfather, as I started going through his accounts and going in there on the weekends, he had a business called securities lending. And I don't know how well you know that business.
3: Sure, of course. Anytime you're going to short a stock, you need to borrow it from somebody. And that's going to cost you a little
4: margin. It's going to cost you a little margin. So my grandfather's view was he had a portfolio of appreciated stocks that he was never going to sell. And he said, if somebody wants to short the stock
3: and pay me
4: to borrow it, fine. And the number one borrowed stock in those days was Berkshire Hathaway. Of course, because you couldn't borrow it anywhere because everybody had the certificates and, you know, they weren't.
3: Literally had the paper sales.
4: Yeah, there was very little Berkshire that was in street name. It was in individual people, and therefore you couldn't borrow it.
3: It was locked away in safe.
4: Yeah, so he had a big holding and he had a broker dealer. Shelby Cullum Davis was a registered broker dealer. And so he could lend out the shares and make a couple hundred basis points a year extra return on top of the Berkshire return. So that's how he started in the securities lending business. But gradually, the guy who was doing it for him and administering it said, well, you know, we can also help. We've got all these people that want to short all sorts of different securities, and we can act as what was called a broker finder. We'll go out and find the securities for these people to short, and we'll make a little spread as they go through. Well, this business grew and grew and grew, and soon there were, you know, 17 employees in the securities lending business, and it was a big operation. And my grandfather by then was, you know, probably in his 80s and was nervous because, you know, as I went through the list of counterparties with him, there were firms we had never heard of. There was this one called LTCM. And I said, what is this LTCM? We've got like, you know, $500-800 million lent out to them. What? Oh, that's long-term capital management. We talked about it. He said, "Yeah, I think we gotta get rid of this thing." It reminds me, by the way, of what Jerry Seinfeld.
3: So wait, did he hold on to that business, or did they?
4: I said to him, like, we gotta get rid of this thing, and he said, "Fine, well, see if you can find somebody to take it over because we do have 17 employees, and you know they made their careers here. We're not gonna fire everybody." And so we started calling around, and I thought, "What characteristics do we need? We need a lot of excess capital." Ideally an appreciated portfolio of securities, sort of a AAA type balance sheet, and somebody that can understand. So I thought, well, Berkshire. So a wonderful friend in those days named Bob Lenzner, who was a reporter at Forbes, but was very.
3: I recall I had lunch with him at, I want to say, the Harvard Club.
4: Yeah.
3: I think he was an alum.
4: It could have been. Our kids were in the same elementary school. Mm-hmm. And I got to know him just, you know, watching basketball game with third graders or something. And I heard his name around, and he said he mentioned casually in the conversation that he had met this brilliant guy, Charlie Munger. And I said, well, I know who Charlie is, but I'm dying to meet him. And so Bob arranged for us to have breakfast. And Charlie was in New York, and I went down. It was at the Millennium Hotel down mm-hmm. by the World Trade Center. And I went down, and I sat down and introduced Mr. Munger. Pleased to meet you. I'm Chris Davis. And I said, you know, I'm working with my grandfather at Shelby Cullen Davis and Company, and have I got a business for you? And I pitched our securities lending business, and Charlie put up his hand after about 4 minutes, and he said, I have no intention of buying a business run by seven guys named Vinny. And Barry, it was the perfect description. I mean, we had Vinny, Tony, Mikey, Nikki, you know. And so we did end up finding a buyer eventually.
3: Just not Berkshire.
4: And it wasn't really a buyer. We just did sort of an earn out. We just wanted them to have jobs. Mm-hmm. And so they all got a job at a broker dealer.
3: So beyond the pitch to Munger, how did your relationship
4: go? Well, so the pitch ended in 4.5 minutes. And so I said, well, I'm sorry I wasted your time. And I got up to leave. And he said, where are you going? And I said, well, he says, don't leave. I'm only just getting to know you. I'm not interested in your business, but tell me about you and tell me. And we got talking about, you know, a few things. But what really happened was I started listening. Mm-hmm. And as you can tell, I like to talk around Charlie. I just listened as much as I could. And we sat at that table till lunchtime.
3: Wow.
4: And Charlie said, I have to go to a lunch, but if you find yourself in Los Angeles, give me a call and I'll make time for you. And so, of course, I started going to Los Angeles pretty regularly. And so that was a huge gift in my life. And it was a gift professionally, but my God, it was a gift personally. I mean, he helped me through some hard times in my personal life. I mean, he was just a wonderful mentor in every dimension.
3: So there is a lot of things that all of us have learned from Warren and Charlie through the letters, through the annual meetings, through just all sorts of stuff. I'm curious, what did you learn from Charlie that none of us can find in the public materials?
4: Well,
3: good question, right?
4: I think most deeply I learned about integrity in the traditional sense, meaning wholeness.
3: Mm-hmm.
4: Charlie was a whole person. The alignment, what he thought, what he said, what he did, they were all the same thing. And his sense of his own code of being was so disciplined but was filled with this sort of, you know, his reputation as a curmudgeon may have been cultivated. I never saw it. He was a truth speaker, mm-hmm. but he was also in a very profound way, a very loving person, a very cheerful, very committed, profoundly loyal. And so it was, you know, I used to sort of joke that if I did a Venn diagram of the things that I admire about my father and the things I admire about Charlie Munger, there's surprisingly little overlap. They were both frugal, but Charlie was an incredibly broad thinker. My father was just single-minded about investing. Charlie was curious in everything. Charlie was very sort of committed to relationship continuity, to breadth. My father is very sort of specialized, very narrow. My father is incredibly physically fit and remains to this day. He's very vigorous. You know, Charlie was willfully sedentary. my father is very nomadic, and Charlie went to the same island in Minnesota and lived in the same house his whole life. You know, it's very, you know, very much a creature of habit. And so they were very different that way.
3: Just imagine if Charlie exercised, how much longer he could have lived.
4: I don't know. 99 3/4 is pretty good. That's one of the things he said. He said, I'm not sure I see the alignment.
3: So let's talk a little bit about the returns and about the philosophy. Back of the envelope, I calculated Davis Advisors has been compounding shareholder wealth at greater than 10% annually since 1969. Does that sound remotely
4: accurate? That sounds right. We're still ahead of the market from the beginning.
3: Starting out in 1969, so you're you know, early days of a horrific bear market. You have managed money through, well, you're in grad school, but your dad during the 87 crash. You're involved during the dot-com implosion, during the financial crisis, during the pandemic. I mean, you have seen lots and lots of cycles across all of these decades and all of these different environments. What key investment principles stand out as absolutely core, non-negotiable? This is the heart of what we do.
4: Well, the entire investment process boils down to these two questions. What sort of businesses do we want to own, and how much do we pay for them? And, you know, the types of business characteristics that are, that we focus, but in the interplay, I should say before I go on, that the interplay between those two is part of the nuance of investing. You may own a slightly lower quality business because the price is so extreme. But the characteristics that we look for in every business have to do with the durability, because we buy businesses thinking our goal is to own it forever. Our goal is for the return to be driven by the earnings yield on the business over time, not by some change in the valuation and finding an exit strategy. And so those sorts of characteristics are exactly the characteristics you would look for if I said you've got to put a business away for your kids or your grandkids. So, you know, the nature of the business, the returns on capital, the competitive moats, the nature of the balance sheet, the risk, and very importantly, the character of the people running it. We spend a lot of time on management evaluation in this land of AI. You know, I just came back from the Markel annual meeting. You know, character will not show up efficiently, I don't think, in the AI world. And boy, does it matter when you think about navigating an unpredictable future. Just that ability to be resilient, to adapt, but always to be investing the money as if it's your own. And there's CEOs that do that. So those are the nature of the business. And then the valuation discipline is sort of the securities analysis part of what we do. If the first part is business research, then it's the securities analysis. It's adjusting the income statement. You know, that's where the accounting training comes in. And it is understanding the incremental returns on capital, and it's adjusting the balance sheet, every account on the balance sheet. Because, of course, GAAP earnings is a convention, but it may or may not reflect reality. And so, you know, you put those two things together, and we build an IRR, an internal rate of return forecast. We work on this concept of owner earnings in each business, and then we focus on the quality and the durability of the business.
3: Coming up, we continue our conversation with Chris Davis, portfolio manager at Davis Advisors, discussing the current market environment. I'm Barry Ritholtz. 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

0: Need a good laugh? 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
1: I'm Barry Ritholtz. You're listening to Masters in Business on Bloomberg Radio. Chris Davis is my extra special guest. He is the chairman of Davis Advisors. In 2005. He was named Morningstar's Portfolio Manager of the Year. He helps to oversee $20 billion in client assets, a healthy chunk of which is he and his colleagues. I have to ask you about a quote of yours that I really like. As human beings, we don't welcome fear and panic, but as investors, we welcome the bargain prices that those emotions tend to produce. Discuss.
2: Well, obviously the market is, of course, a voting machine in the short term. It reflects psychology, and the long term, a weighing machine. And
1: that that's a great quote. I'm going to write that down. Yeah.
2: And so psychology and helps shape prices. And what happens, we find, is that risk is, you know, there's always risk. What varies is people's perception of it. And I think today we're in a time when people are underestimating risks, and therefore prices are generally high. It's one of the reasons I find it so amazing that our portfolio is trading at 14 times earnings. And I'm like, you know, the market scares me at 21, 22 times earnings. But our portfolio feels like this is below long time averages. So I feel this disconnect where I'm simultaneously pessimistic about the market because of the euphoria. There's no skepticism. There's no fear, in prices. And at the same time, feel very comfortable with our portfolio.
1: So let me, push back a little bit just to hear your reaction. We keep hearing artificial intelligence and NVIDIA and all the semis being compared to the dot-com era. And every time I hear that, aside from the fact that many of those companies, forget profits, didn't even have revenues, and this is a giant revenue, giant profit era, markets today are trading at 20, 22 times. We finished the 90s at 32 times. Theoretically, there's a ton of upside from here, especially if earnings growth continues. Is it the contrarian take that, hey, this market could go another 5 or 10 years before things get really stupid?
2: Well, what I'd say is right now, as I look out there, I see two types of end investor, right? One is this sort of belief that we're on a plateau of permanent prosperity. This time is different.
1: There's a permanently high plateau.
2: Yes. And they are all in on the momentum trade, which has worked so well. And now I believe that momentum investing, even though it's worked so well, to me is crazy because it's not common sense.
1: It works until it stops.
2: And when it stops, you really feel foolish that the fact that you were paying an ever higher price you thought was a good thing.
1: Why does price matter? If it's going up, buy it. If it stops going up, sell.
2: Exactly. And so that's one group of investors. And they're taking a lot of risk because they tend to be in the highest multiple parts of the market and the parts of the market where there is the most presumption that high margins and high growth rates are sustainable. And the data is over, I think fewer than 3% of companies can maintain a growth rate in revenue of 20% for more than a decade, like fewer than 3%.
1: I mean, and that's a huge growth rate for a long time.
2: Yeah. And there are a lot of valuations today that have that baked in. You get these analyst reports. And there's even fewer, less than, I think it's 0.5%, but you could check me. It's either, might be 0.3%, but it's a fraction of a percent that are able to maintain 50% margins for more than a decade. Mm-hmm. Those are very high margins, but again, they're in a lot of models right now.
1: Right.
2: So I think there's risk on that. Now, the other side of people taking risk are the ones that are huddled in cash saying it's the end of the world. Everything that's happening, AI is going to swallow our children. The world is falling apart. Everything that's happening in Washington. And they're sitting in cash.
1: Which is risky as well.
2: Really risky. I mean, so just since 2000, the purchasing power of a dollar is down something like 55%. Right. In my grandmother's lifetime, I think the purchasing power of a dollar fell like 94, 95%.
1: Right. So if you sat in dollars for 90 years.
2: Right. So though, I think these huge crowded sides of the market, the people sitting in cash and the people at the assuming the extreme growth, are both taking a lot of risk.
1: That's a terrible barbell you've just described.
2: Yes.
1: Like the extremes are either inflation is going to kill them or speculation is going to kill.
2: And where I would say, you know, we land in the middle is with this idea that there are durable overlooked businesses right now. And they're busy. As I say, we have a portfolio of 25 companies trading at an aggregate portfolio of 14.5 times. By the way, that includes owning some Amazon. It includes owning some Google, but also owning some Capital One, owning some Tyson Foods, some MGM. You know,
1: which portfolio is this?
2: This is our flagship portfolio. So this is the Davis York Venture Fund. But really the way people are finding us increasingly, 10 years ago, Barry, we launched our ETFs. Mm. We were alone for 9 years. Like, no, we're the only true active manager running a value ETF. I think our value ETF, which is called DUSA. DUSA is the number one active or passive value ETF for 3 years, but nobody really cares. It's just, you know, but that's all right.
1: Although the past year or two, we have seen a lot of flows. Hey, most of the money are going to the passive indexes, but the things that, the third or quarter that's not going there, active.
2: Exactly. So they're finding our way. And I'm proud that we were so early. I don't mind being early, you know. And so, but what I'd say is that the optimistic case you lay out, I think the three elements of change in the civilization that are increasing risk today is we certainly have a change in the monetary world order, right? Mm-hmm. You and I had spent our entire careers in a world of falling interest rates, approaching zero, falling inflation, all of the things that fed into that, you know, low wage pressure, deunionization, globalization, all of that stuff. All of that has stunningly and permanently, I believe, come to an end. We are in a state where, you know, we are printing so much money relative to what the interest rates are. I think there's a lot of risk, but certainly we're not going back to zero probably ever again. That was a once in history phenomena, free money. The second big change is geopolitics. There's no question that for our entire career, we are in a world of globalization. We're in a world of functional peace. We are in a world of stability. We're in a world where the wall fell and markets doubled. All of these things, that is also absolutely come to an end. And that increases risk. So those first two things increase risk. And what's the third? AI. There's this massive technological change that increases risk. It increases the risk of all different types of businesses, and it increases opportunity, but increases risk. So when you have three fundamental shifts going on, all of which have unpredictable outcomes, and yet you have valuations not at all-time highs, but
1: elevated highs,
2: certainly relative to the direction of travel of interest rates over time, then I'd say, you know, I like where we are with our 14 yield, you know, solid growth rate in the businesses, durability, AI as a lens, globalization as a lens, inflation as a lens, put those things together. We sit with 25 companies with these great characteristics in our ETF or in our funds or SMA or however the advisor finds us.
1: Really interesting. So I'm glad you mentioned artificial intelligence as one of those three big shifts that are taking place. How do you, as an analyst and a fund manager, separate what is a transformative technology and potentially a transformative source of value creation from just the rampant speculative excess that rears its head on a regular basis?
2: Well, what we're seeing is Amara's Law in full bloom. And Amara's Law states that transformative technologies are overestimated in the short term. They're underestimated in the long term. We're in the overestimation hype phase. And what I would say we do is we recognize it as a transformative technology. Mm-hmm. That is absolutely a baseline assumption. Our other baseline assumption at this stage is that we don't see it as a winner take all. Mm-hmm. So we see it more a little bit like railroads or something where, or electricity, where the users maybe end up making more money than the builders. Huh. And so we will talk about hedging that bet, but, we do think it increases the risk environment in terms of terrorism. It increases, the risk of obsolescence in certain businesses. So, but we start with this idea that it's real. Then what we do is as we do our research, we found every company we look at falls into one of five categories. It's the emerging winners. That's where all the heat is, all the speculation. And there's real danger. You and I started very early talking about Cisco and remembering, well, the three obvious winners of the internet were AOL, Yahoo, and Cisco. You know, there two don't exist and one's a fraction of what it was. And so picking the emerging winners in the early hype phase is risky. And but we'd say if you want to look in that space, focus on the businesses that have a real shot at being emerging winners, but do not have to constantly raise capital, have proven business models, proven leaders, and businesses that are accreted by the investments that they're making so that they earn more money by making these investments, even if it takes longer.
1: The hyperscalers.
2: Not the hyperscalers. I think that is. And so for us, that's where we've sat with a little bit of Google. We still have Meta and Amazon. We've trimmed the first two because they were huge holdings for us because we bought them when they were so out of favor. But if you're going to play in the emerging winners, that's the first. Second category is, okay, who are the enablers of this technology, right? That's the picks and shovels mindset. They're the ones that are going to benefit from the spending wave, but will not be penalized if the return on the spending is very low.
1: So semiconductors?
2: I would say there for us, it's been Analog Chips, Texas Instruments. It's been Semiconductor Capital Equipment. We are a big shareholder of Samsung, you know, which did nothing, and then went up fourfold in a year.
1: They're driving the entire KOSPI in Korea.
2: It's amazing. So, but, you know, again, that we viewed those as enablers. But in the enablers, I would also include things like natural gas and copper, right? They are big beneficiaries. So we own, you know, Coterra, which is now Devon, ConocoPhillips, Tourmaline. You know, our focus is on natural gas and copper. Okay, so those are the enablers. The users, who are going to be the beneficiaries? Well, there you've got to think financials is a great example. Anything that where you have a big amount of laptop class workers, right? It's what Elon called the laptop class. That, you know, it's likely that AI will do to the laptop class what globalization did to blue collar workers. It's
1: meaning very much hollow it out.
2: The best will still have work. The best will be more valuable. They'll be more productive. But there's going to be a lot of unemployed second year lawyers and things like that.
1: Chris, thank you so much for being so generous with your time. This has been absolutely delightful. We have been speaking with Chris Davis. He is the chairman and portfolio manager at Davis Advisors. If you enjoy this conversation, well, check out any of the 641 we've done over the past 12 years. You can find those at iTunes, Spotify, YouTube, Bloomberg, wherever you get your favorite podcasts. I'm Barry Ritholtz. 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

0: At midnight, four men have pleaded guilty to violent disorder during protests over the death of Henry Nowak in Southampton. The 18-year-old was arrested while dying after being falsely accused of racism by the man who stabbed him. Meanwhile, Downing Street's criticised the US vice president for commenting on the case. American politics expert Professor Scott Lucas says J.D. Vance shouldn't get involved.
1: The Trump folks proceed with no fear that they'll be called out by certain groups in the UK. Although the government, of course, now I think is trying to draw a line with it and say, look, this type of intervention simply is not justified and actually exploits the murder of a young man.
0: West Ham United co-chairman David Sullivan's resigned from his position. He's become aware of what he's calling factually incorrect decades-old allegations about to be published. Here's our reporter Phoebe Southworth.
2: He was very keen to make clear as well that none of the allegations made against him relate to his more than three decades in the football industry. He described West Ham as one of the greatest passions and privileges of his life. He says he cares deeply about the club.
0: Iran's foreign ministry says US strikes on a radar site marked a clear violation of the ceasefire. American forces claimed Tehran fired ballistic missiles at bases in Kuwait and Bahrain and launched drones in the Strait of Hormuz. Sport in England will go into their final World Cup warm-up match on the back of a 1-0 win over New Zealand in Tampa. Scotland prefaced their long-awaited return to the tournament with a convincing 4-0 victory against Bolivia in New Jersey. Wales suffered a 2-1 defeat away to Romania in their friendly. George Russell's F1 World Championship Challenge suffered another setback as Kimi Antonelli qualified fastest for this afternoon's Monaco Grand Prix. The standings leader finished ahead of Red Bull's Max Verstappen, with Lewis Hamilton third quickest. And businessman Tuukka Suliman's leaving Dragon's Den after 10 years. He says it's been an immense privilege to be part of the show. That's the latest. I'm Bev Rimmer.
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5: Hello, I'm Rebecca Jones, and this is the Bloomberg Australia podcast, where we take you inside the biggest stories defining Australia's place in global business. This week, One Nation.
6: Pauline Hanson is now the leader of Australia's most popular political party.
7: Fresh polling points to a voter backlash against Labor's tax reforms as One Nation becomes the nation's most popular party.
8: Do I want to be Prime Minister? Mm-hmm. Well, I'll tell you what, I won't knock the job.
5: One Nation was formed almost 30 years ago, and for much of that time, the party has been seen as a political outsider. But a new poll this week puts it ahead of Labor and the Coalition as Australia's most popular party. So is this a fleeting expression of voter frustration, or is it a sign that the country's political landscape is undergoing some kind of fundamental change? To discuss this with me this week is Sydney-based economy and government editor Michael Heath. Pauline Hanson founded One Nation in 1997. I actually knew that piece of history without even looking it up, because in 1997 I was busy working on the student newspaper that I helped on, and suffice to say, I know this is no shock to you, we like talking about politics. Shout out to Monash. What were you doing, Mike, in 1997?
9: Beck, great to be on here. Funnily enough, I was working in Parliament, and I was working for a politician, a Liberal politician, who went and sat next to Pauline Hanson when she delivered her maiden speech, which was the famous danger of Australia being swamped by Asians, you know, which reverberated across the whole country and started the ball rolling, which would go on to create One Nation, you know, about a year later. She was actually a disendorsed Liberal. Famously, she was a fish and chip owner, shop owner. She'd made some disparaging comments about what she called, the Aboriginal industry, the Indigenous Australians and the support they received. And she was disendorsed, but it happened so late that she stayed on the ballot paper as a Liberal, and she very easily won what was formerly a very safe Labor seat of Oxley in Queensland, and then went on to deliver that speech, and I was there watching it on the TV, pretty stunned.
5: Fast forward three decades, and the country's talking about her as, you know, a potential prime minister. What's happened in recent times to get us to this place, Mike?
9: Yeah, it's a really interesting one, Beck, because on one hand, as you mentioned in your introduction, we had this poll extraordinarily showing One Nation's primary vote had actually pushed ahead of Labor's. Now, that's happened in the course of the past month. And the main issue that's taken place then is obviously the budget. So a lot of media has been sheeting it back to the budget and tax changes and disappointment. And I have no doubt there's an element of that there. But I think it's perhaps a bit deeper. You know, you have to think also Australia's got, you know, these renewed inflation pressures. Interest rates have gone up three times very, very quickly. Suddenly we've got a fuel shock. We're a country with some of the highest household debt in the world. And I'm pretty sure there's a lot of people out there who are like, how am I going to make ends meet? And, you know, this budget comes out, it talks about, you know, closing down tax breaks, et cetera. But it really didn't do a lot to help people. And the difficulty is the government couldn't do much because it's afraid of further fueling inflation pressures, making things worse. But it really obviously didn't meet expectations, particularly after its landslide victory. And so you have one nation that's articulating a lot of these various issues that are going on, particularly in regional Australia, which has always been traditionally very susceptible, a bit more conservative perhaps than the rest of the country. But then, you know, sort of bleeding into the outer suburbs as well, because you have to remember a Labor government, both sides of politics, they try and meld a couple of different groups. You know, it's the inner city sort of trendies or whatever who incline left, as well as people who really do, you know, they are in struggle street, for want of a better word, where, you know, where every dollar counts and where a Labor government is supposed to support those people. And they have to try to meld those two groups that aren't natural allies. So hence we end up with suddenly one nation storming to the front, you know, and shocking basically everybody.
5: I want to talk a little bit about the coalition. They're now trailing in third place. Does that represent a fragmentation of Australian politics, or is this just a flash in the pan?
9: So what really sort of seems to have happened is that with the coalition, you know, there's quite a debate going on, and this has been going on since May last year after they were, you know, they lost in a landslide basically to Labor. And historically in Australian politics, Labor doesn't win landslides. So they were already, you know, in a little bit of an existential crisis as to who do they represent now? Because they lost almost all of their city seats. Now, that wasn't to One Nation or to Labor, really. That was to the Teals, whom we'll come back to. But the real question is that sort of been seeing what's been happening on their right in regional Australia, in rural Australia, and trying to counteract that, you know, with the culture wars and this sort of things that go on. One Nation is just better at it. And I think particularly with the sense that the coalition is down, it doesn't really know who it represents. Again, remember, it needs to fuse very, very wealthy, fairly socially liberal, you know, North Shore of Sydney, Toorak, these sort of places in Melbourne, with, again, another version of Struggle Street a little bit out in the regions and rural Australia. So there's been a real breakdown there. It's lost its inner city. It's now still trying to keep on to that rural and regional area, but it's a campaign against Pauline Hanson, who has much better slogans, who doesn't have the responsibility of government. And this sense of dissent or whatever, I think, has really permeated, and it's all sort of come to One Nation there. So it's a real problem for the coalition, no question.
5: I've been waiting all week to talk to you about this because a question that's been playing on my mind about the concentration of One Nation's support base, where are they mostly based these days? To my thinking, and I think, you know, certainly over the last few years, when you say One Nation Party, people in their minds might imagine rural Queensland, for example. Is that still the case?
9: Yeah, well, I mean, it's interesting, Beck, because we don't particularly know. I mean, that poll, you know, it was 1,000 people taken over 3 days. So nonetheless, that's what most polls are as well. So, but we can't be certain how deeply they've penetrated, how strong the support is, but it's out there. But yeah, so, I mean, like you, you know, where One Nation really did show up, where it became a threat to government, was in Queensland. It's rural and regional Queensland, but we have seen them in South Australia, which tends to be a bit more of a liberal state. Their main coalition opposition basically fell apart. So, you know, the Labor Party, which is very popular in South Australia, had done very well in the election, but One Nation made a really good showing. We've got Victoria coming, an election coming in November, a very tired, very disliked and sort of worn out Labor government, and, you know, questions about how strong the opposition is there as well. So all eyes are sort of there about how strong the vote would be in Victoria. But Queensland, New South Wales, Western Australia, they're the traditional areas, rural and regional areas. But again, you know, I think Labor would be extremely worried, the Labor government would be extremely worried about some of their outer city seats where people are struggling very badly, and they really, you know, house prices are high, There's a lot of migrants coming in. There's a lot of competition. We're suddenly starting to see a softer labour market as well. So sort of the glory days or the easy days of Australia are coming to an end. And you know, this is not unique to Australia as well. But I think that, you know, it's probably wider spread than people think.
5: You mentioned the Teal independence just before, Mike, when we were talking about the coalition's loss in the last election. Have we seen other examples of this before where we've seen a rapid switch in voter loyalties? Specifically following, you know, a budget, an unpopular budget.
9: Yeah, but I mean, look, it was a different time in the sense that it wasn't the rise of another party so much. But classically, Tony Abbott won a very strong victory in 2013 when he defeated the Rudd-Gillard government. His treasurer, Joe Hockey, delivered a budget. It was widely viewed as unfair, very, very unfair. It was panned. He'd won over a lot of sort of more working class areas with sort of his personality and his appeal, some of those traditional Labor voters, and it really didn't do anything for those people. It was a deeply unpopular budget. So this was, what, about 6 to 9 months after he was elected, and his government never recovered. And, you know, in 2015, we saw Malcolm Turnbull come in and oust him. So the Liberals remain in charge, but Tony Abbott's prime ministership never recovered from that. So it does happen. A budget really can be a, you know, it can either be a shock in a positive way or a negative way, or they just disappear and it doesn't matter. But they can be quite influential in how voters think about things. But we also do need to realise that we're quite a way out from an election. Mm-hmm. It's not so much that this budget has hurt people. I think it's more it's disappointed them as such. That would be my sense, but it's not based on any, you know, any hard numbers there.
5: And maybe a very long kiss of death, maybe. But as you say, we're still some way off. Mike, how does this compare with, say, the rise of Donald Trump in the US or Nigel Farage's Reform Party in the UK? Are there dynamics there that are similar?
9: I think there are, Beck. I think it's very difficult to dismiss it, given, you know, the historical linkages and all these sorts of things between Australia, between the UK, with the US. I mean, the UK is slightly different because they had that exceptionally divisive Brexit vote. And a lot of these sort of, you know, Farage's reform groups, et cetera, a lot of that's still based around, are you a, you know, did you want to stay with the Euro or European Union or leave it, or et cetera. But nonetheless, the resentments, the worries about immigration, house prices, and similarly with the US as well, the sort of, for want of a better word, the neoliberalism that we've enjoyed that's raised prosperity for, you know, a lot of countries, a lot of people were left behind there too. And, you know, whether it's Nigel Farage, who is extremely smart, an extremely capable politician. Donald Trump, we know, is an extremely capable politician. There's also a sense, I think, that is really happening in the Western world of stagnation and of children not being able to sort of do as well as their parents. Traditionally, in a country like Australia or migrant countries like America, that, you know, you work hard and your children are still going to do better than you because that's the progress, that's the generation of wealth in the country. And in Australia, certainly in recent years, because of this, you know, people who have assets like houses can, you know, they've made a lot of money on paper gains there, which lock a lot of young people out as well. That there's real questions about whether, you know, the next generation will do as well as their parents have, let alone as well as the baby boomer generation. So there's a lot of fear, frustration, anxiety as well. But particularly, I think, in Europe, there's a

0: So at the end of the day, to win government, you do still need to sort of tack to the centre. And that might be one of the saving graces for Australia.
1: That does lead me nicely to my next question. You know, given, as you've said, cost of living here, it's still high, interest rates are likely to go up again. Are we likely to see One Nation support increase to potentially become the main opposition in Australia?
0: That's the great fear, I think, of the coalition parties. And you know, we've seen that Pauline Hanson managed to attract Barnaby Joyce, who's a former deputy prime minister, a former leader of the National Party. And he is one of the best retail politicians in the country. For whether you are pro-Barnaby or anti-Barnaby, you can't deny his ability at mixing with a crowd, particularly in regional and rural Australia.
1: Michael Heath, thank you for your insights today. But for now, if you found today's conversation insightful, be sure to follow the Bloomberg Australia podcast wherever you listen and check for more reading on Australia's economy, politics and people, including the latest reporting from Michael Heath at Bloomberg.com. This episode was recorded on the traditional lands of the Wurundjeri and Gadigal people. It was produced by Paul Allen and edited by Chris Burke and Ainsley Chandler. I'm Rebecca Jones. Thanks for listening.
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8: I'm Caroline Hepke, and this is Here's Why, where we take one big story and explain it in just a few minutes with our experts here at Bloomberg.
9: We're excited. It's not every day the World Cup comes here to our backyard.
10: This is all happening at a time where the U.S. is experiencing a threat environment that is highly volatile, complex, and the most dangerous I've seen.
11: There's nothing from the U.S. has told them they can't come. I mean, the problem with Iran, it would be not their athletes. It would be some of the other people that we want to bring with them, some of whom have ties to the IRGC. We may not be able to let them in.
12: Right now, one of the challenges, I think, for the World Cup is that none of the matches are sold out. Ticket prices are way out of the reach of your average fan.
13: We are making sure that working people will not be priced out of the game that they helped to create.
14: The World Cup is great. It's the most successful they've ever had, ticket-wise. They've never had anything that sold so quickly.
8: It is supposed to be the world's biggest sporting party. 32 days of football, millions of fans, three host countries. But as the World Cup moves towards kickoff, the politics surrounding the tournament is getting harder to ignore. The US is co-hosting with Canada and Mexico, even as relations between the three have become much more strained. Iran's team is scheduled to play despite the US remaining at war with the country. Fans are facing high ticket prices, travel complications, and questions over immigration enforcement. And the preparations themselves have been disrupted by political turmoil in Washington. So here's why this Football World Cup is a political minefield. Randall Williams is our senior sports reporter and he joins me now. Randall, good to speak to you. This is the first time that FIFA has awarded the World Cup to three host countries all at once. How much is the fractured relationship between them, though, overshadowing the event?
15: I think that it's definitely part of it. Earlier this year, late last year, when President Trump was talking about acquiring Canada as a 51st state, some of the pressures that he's put on Mexico to appease him over the course of almost 2 years in his presidency, it hasn't been an easy working relationship. And I haven't even gotten into everything domestically or internationally. So there's a bunch happening, and it is not going to be as smooth as I think people expect it to be.
8: Well, this World Cup was awarded back in 2018, actually during President Trump's first term. Now the US is at war in the Middle East. What kind of challenges does that actually present to FIFA and also for the Iranian football team?

0: in which is taking part.
1: It's been a big dilemma. Iran has asked FIFA to move its matches to Mexico. FIFA said no. When there was a FIFA event in Canada, they were not permitted entry. I believe it was a miscommunication or some documents that were mixed up a little bit. And so there is this tension as to what happens with Iran this year. President Trump at one point in time earlier this year said that he could not guarantee the player's safety. And so that is something very obscure to say about a country that's going to be here is playing a sport at the end of the day.
0: There have been a lot of concerns, though, not just about the politics. I mean, about the playing conditions in the heat. Some of the stadiums have got covers, others don't. But then there's also been this massive issue about snagging tickets in the 16 venues and this so-called dynamic ticket pricing, which isn't really to do with the US, is it? It's to do with FIFA.
1: Dynamic ticket pricing is not anything new, but it's really the pricing of the tickets themselves. There are not that many tickets that are just available for, you know, regular people. These tickets are going for thousands of dollars. And I'm saying $2,000 to $3,000 to $4,000 to $5,000 to $6,000. And you think about, you know, the average consumer of what they might spend on an NFL game, an NBA game, even an NFL playoff game or an NBA playoff game. The NBA finals begin this week and Knicks versus Spurs tickets at Madison Square Garden are going for thousands of dollars, but that's a 7-game series. We're talking about 104 matches here. And yet the group stage matches are some of the most expensive tickets I've seen for an early stage playoff tournament that I've ever seen. It's very odd.
0: How much pressure, though, are the organizers also under to reassure fans then about the travel arrangements, about security when they're there watching the events? There's even a concern about Ebola.
1: There are a bunch of different concerns in regards to specifically United States. If you think about the things that were happening with ICE earlier this year and the two killings in I believe it was Minnesota, and the worry that if you travel to the U.S., are you safe? Will you be able to get in and out of games and not potentially be harassed by either a police presence or a federal presence if you're just, you know, having a good time? I think that what we're going to see over the next 60 days or so is a melting pot of culture. And there is nothing in the United States from a culture perspective that is quite like soccer overseas, whether that be in South America or in Europe or wherever. The closest thing that we have to it is probably college football or college basketball. And even then, that is very small in compared to the level of fandom that exists overseas. And so for all these fans who are spending hundreds of thousands of dollars, not just on, you know, accommodations, but the tickets themselves, you want to come here and have a good time and feel safe and also be healthy. And if those things aren't happening, then it's going to cause a real, real issue throughout the tournament.
0: What are you going to be watching once the competition begins? There are some rule changes which season fans will notice. Which are the teams to watch then, aside, of course, from, well, the defending champions, Argentina?
1: The teams that I'll be watching, of course, I should selfishly say Team USA because of the fact that they are the host country or one of the host countries. And there is an increased amount of pressure for Team USA because of the fact that this is thought to be a springboard for soccer in the U.S. If Team USA can get to the round of 16 or have some incredible success story, then it might inspire the next generation of American kids to love and really appreciate soccer the same way that they appreciate football, basketball, baseball, and even hockey. I'd also say beyond that, I think Spain is a really fun team to watch because of Lamine Yamal and the global superstardom that he will be elevated to even beyond where he is at right now.
0: It's going to be really interesting, isn't it? Well, the FIFA World Cup 2026 starts on the 11th of June, doesn't it? Randall, thank you so much for your time. Randall Williams is our senior sports reporter. Really appreciate it. For explanations like this one from our team of 3,000 journalists and analysts around the world, go to Bloomberg.com/explainers. I'm Caroline Hepke. This is Here's Why. I'll be back next week with more. Thanks for listening.
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6: As the AI boom diverts investment back towards the U.S., African entrepreneurs are having to find new sources of funding. And now a sector that once depended on overseas capital needs to find domestic sources to plug the gaps.
7: In the U.S., you obviously have a lot of homegrown AI that maybe isn't happening to the same extent in Africa. I think that's okay. So I think naturally I would expect the numbers to show increases in African investors more than U.S. investors, because U.S. investors are just capturing a domestic opportunity that in a lot of ways could be a multi-trillion dollar opportunity.
6: How African startups respond could shape the future for the tech sector on the continent and create a new set of winners and even potentially some losers. So can entrepreneurs tap into the talent on the world's youngest continent? And could new markets like Angola and Uganda catch up with South Africa, Nigeria, and Kenya?
8: If you look at other countries like the U.S., for instance, the big focus is AI, right? But here in Africa, companies are really trying to solve everyday challenges and even trying to scale solving those challenges, really.
6: On today's Next Africa podcast, we're looking into the state of Africa's startup ecosystem and what our latest Startups to Watch list tells us about the future for entrepreneurs across the continent. I'm Jennifer Zavasaja, and this is the Next Africa podcast, bringing you one story each week from the continent, driving the future of global growth with a context only Bloomberg can provide. Shortly, we're going to hear from the founder behind one of our Startups to Watch, but first, to help me take a closer look at the startup landscape, I am joined by none other than our senior tech reporter, Loni Prinsloo. Loni, how are you?
9: Good. How are you doing, Jane?
6: I'm good. It's always nice to have you on the podcast, especially to talk about a subject that you are very well knowledgeable about. So let's just talk about the startup sector, because you take a look at the numbers and the data. What are we seeing happening right now in terms of the growth of the startup sector across the continent?
9: Last year, we actually had quite a good year for African startups, and we raised about $3.4 billion in the sector. What we did see, though, is a bit of a move from overseas investors to local African investors going into the sector a bit more, which in some ways are quite exciting. So we saw Optasia, which is a fintech, African fintech, list in Johannesburg and raising about $345 million, I think, at a valuation of $1 billion. Very big IPO for South Africa and Africa in general. We had a good year last year. This year, we're seeing how global volatility is playing out, but there's a few big ones in the pipeline. But it's looking much better than 2023, 2024 in terms of African startup funding.
6: And especially when it comes to that investment pipeline, Loni, and you and I talk about this quite extensively, and we even spoke to general partner of Partech, Tijan Dem, about what he's seeing. And it speaks to what you were just saying, how we're seeing the balance shift between overseas investors and domestic investors. Let's just hear what he had to say, and I have a question for you after.
10: The reality is it's not for lack of entrepreneurs or startups. We believe what's happening is there is not enough capital targeting this space because since the VC bubble of 2021 bursted, appetite for risk globally in the VC space has decreased a lot. So we don't have a fundamental problem. We have talent, we have opportunities, and we have startups addressing them. What we're seeing is these startups not getting the capital they need from angel to pre-seed to seed. And you can chalk this so to one, investors' willingness to take risk has decreased. As we mentioned this in previous report, the number of active investors in Africa was divided by two between 2022 and 2023. There was a flight of investors away from Africa that year, and we still haven't recovered, so there are less investors around, and those who are around are taking less risk. and a few investors who are highly specialized in seed, who are doing 50 to 60 deals per year, are now doing about 10, or some of them are just completely absent from the market. So this is where I think we need to focus, and everybody's talking about it. For instance, the DFIs who have been funding a lot of this market are all considering, discussing, or even testing programs to boost the seed again. But this is where we need all to be focusing today.
6: Okay, so that was his take. Loni, can you get into what we're seeing in terms of the breakdown of African investors versus overseas investors into the startup ecosystem?
9: Sure, Jane. So historically, overseas investors were quite heavily investing in African startups. The split was about 80% overseas investors, 20% African investors. That has significantly moved last year. Last year, we saw about 55% coming from overseas investors and the balance of 45% coming from African investors. It's a big shift. I think it's quite good for African investors to invest in Africa and invest in African startups and get that ecosystem going for the continent.
6: And we hear that quite often. And at the events that I go to, we hear about how African investors really need to be the ones to lead the tide for a number of these companies. What do you hear in terms of the discussions that you're having with investors about what they're looking for with some of their companies that they're investing in?
9: A big theme in Africa has been the fintech space. Because we have a very young, the fastest growing population in the world, as we've said, the youth is basically turning to technology for all sorts of things to overcome limited infrastructure in things like the banking sector. So fintechs have grown massively in Africa. We are seeing big fintechs coming, such as OPay from Nigeria, that's now looking to list in the US. We are seeing Airtel Money, that's valued at around $10 billion according to our reporting, looking at the UK for a listing. So fintechs have done very well on the continent. We are expecting a few big raises coming this year. The pipeline is there. As I said, there is a bit of global volatility that we are having to look at, especially from the Middle Eastern side. We'll talk a bit more about Middle Eastern money in Africa in a bit. But the pipeline is there and people are still going for those big raises.
6: Yeah, and you have quite a bit of reporting about that. I think most of the unicorns on the continent are fintech. Is that right, Loni?
9: That is it. To be honest, I think probably 80 to 90% at the moment fintechs. But we do have other stories. We have, for instance, Move from Nigeria. That's a mobility startup. And that they are just flying, really. They did a big equity raise last year, a big debt raise. They've gone into the US with an autonomous fleet. So they've been moving quite fast. And as we said, that's more an e-mobility sort of space. So they are, it's fintech, but there are others also coming up.
6: And in our Startups to Watch list, we get into that point you just mentioned, the debt versus equity and where startups are leaning towards for some of their raises. When you're doing your own reporting, what are you finding for funding? Where is it coming from? And are you seeing evidence that more startups are leaning towards debt versus equity?
9: Yes, so we have seen a few more debt raises than we've historically seen, which is an interesting shift. What we are also seeing is region-wise. We spoke a little bit about overseas investors and where they come from. Historically, they were from the US and so on, China to some extent. But interestingly enough, I've seen two sort of other trends in terms of regions. Last year, we saw Middle Eastern money coming into African startups. We saw Mubadala going into Egyptian e-commerce startup called Breadfast. Then we saw another African fund being raised, and there was more than a handful of Japanese investors going into that fund. The Japanese investors like to partner with African-focused funds to try and see and learn what is going on in terms of the continent and how the businesses are getting managed, what is good in terms of M&A to get into. So they are still learning with African investors in terms of what to invest in and what not to invest in. But definitely those two regions were quite interesting for me in terms of my reporting that I did last year.
6: Yeah, it's definitely an exciting time to be covering it from your perspective, but then also for a number of these companies and investors, I guess, for the options that are out there. Fascinating to get your insights. Loni Prinsloo. Loni, thanks as always. Love to have you.
9: Definitely. Thanks, Jane.
6: Let's hear now from one of the companies that made the list and one of the founders, Tendekai Kitsagi. He is the founder of Deftronics, creators of the world's first solar-powered hearing aid.
11: A few years ago, I was working with hearing impaired people. We realized that really, when we were working, their batteries were running out. They couldn't find their batteries in any places where we're working, and the batteries are expensive. So what we decided to do was, we said, okay, fine, let's find out a solution. How can we make them more sustainable and make them also participate in school? Me and my co-founder, her name is Sarah Molema, who's also hearing impaired here. So we built Deftronics to break barriers with solar-powered hearing aids. We engaged students from Ramoswa School of the Deaf, where we started to do a pilot project with them. Putting on a hearing aid, there's a lot of stigmatization, especially for young kids. Like when you put on, like some kids, these kids, they are mixed with the ones who are here and the ones who are hearing impaired. The first ones, I think, who are putting on the hearing aids, and some they will just bully them and take those hearing aids from them and run. And some will be ashamed to put on a hearing aid. So what we did was we started to put on, I would say, cartoons, the heroes, like we put the Batman on the hearing aid, the Superman. So it looks cool. You know, everybody wanted to, at school, everybody wanted to put on those hearing aids now. So at the same time, we managed to remove the stigmatization towards wearing, putting on hearing aids.
6: Can you just break down, because you've brought up a few times this affordability aspect of your products. How do hearing aids typically, how are they priced and how are your products different?
11: The starting price of a hearing aid, excluding operational batteries, is starts at $1,000, of which is most people, they can't afford hearing aids. And in sub-Saharan Africa, fewer than 10% of people who need hearing aids can access them. How do we reduce the prices? How do we make it more affordable? So we started sourcing materials locally, and also we buy our materials. There's no middleman. We buy them from the suppliers. We can also manage to reduce the price and also make a profit.
6: How, though? Is it because the battery is, you're bringing down the cost of what the battery would have been traditionally?
11: Yes. And also, like, also now it's needed for you to keep on buying batteries because you are recharging the batteries using the sun, which is like our natural resource, mostly in Africa.
6: So how much then are you charging for these products?
11: Ours comes as a complete set. Ours, it depends. It varies from $70 to $100, whereby ours comes with a solar charger, a hearing aid, and four rechargeable batteries. So that is, for a period of 3 years, you're not going to buy any rechargeable batteries.
6: Thanks for listening to this excerpt of the Next Africa podcast on Bloomberg Radio. 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I'm Jennifer Zabasadja, and this is Bloomberg.
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0: Welcome to Merin Talks Your Money, the personal finance edition of Merin Talks Money. 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I'm Merin Somerset Webb.
1: And I'm John Stebbick, senior reporter at Bloomberg and author of the Money Distilled newsletter.
0: We are talking inheritance tax again. Now, whenever we do a mailbag episode, questions about inheritance tax absolutely flood in. It is absolutely top of a lot of our listeners' minds. And of course, it's endlessly covered in the media as well. So today we are looking at it again, and we are going to focus on the thing that I know you really care about, which is how to pay less of it. So we've got on a guest to help us out with the technical bit. So joining us today is Rob May. Rob is a trust and estate practitioner who offers expert IHT planning advice to high net worth clients. He is the executive director of life and inheritance tax at SPF Private Clients. Rob, thank you for joining us today.
2: Oh, you're very, very welcome, Merin. It's great to be here today.
0: All right, now let's start off by talking about, well, the inheritance tax, of course, but not that many people actually end up paying it, right? I mean, there's a system of allowances that means that most people are not going to pay it.
2: Yeah, absolutely. So, I mean, every individual, doesn't matter where you are, has a nil rate band allowance of $325,000. Dependent on how much wealth you have as well, you might benefit from the additional residence nil rate band of up to 175K. So potentially each individual could have up to $500,000 allowance. And of course, if you're, you know, married or civil partners, then that potentially means that between you both, you've got up to $1 million inheritance tax free.
0: Yeah. But then, so that might work for you. But then, of course, if you don't have a family home that you can set against it, or haven't had one that you downsized from recently, you may not get that allowance. So that may, if you always rented, for example, if you sold a long time ago, you may not get that full amount. You'll just get the 325.
2: Absolutely.
0: And then, of course, there's this thing that I don't think quite enough people really understand, which is that if your estate is worth over $2 million, that allowance starts to disappear, right? How does that work?
2: Yeah, absolutely. So it's kind of, it tapers down £1 for every £2 over the 2 million effectively. So if your estate, if you're an individual and your estate is valued at 2.35 million, you won't have any of that additional residence nil rate band allowance. And if you're a married couple or civil partners and your estate's over 2.7 million, then you again won't have any of that additional allowance. So that's when it goes straight back down to the 325.
0: Okay, but the 325 never gets taken away. Everyone
2: Correct.
0: Gets the 325 regardless.
2: Everyone gets the 325 regardless. And just to be complete, you know, sometimes people make gifts during their lifetime and that might eat into that allowance, but it should then, in theory, reset every 7 years.
0: If those gifts break the seven-year rule. So,
2: exactly.
0: So if you gave a pile of money away 5 years ago, 3 years ago, 2 years ago, whatever it is.
2: Exactly, yeah. So as long as you're 7 years after making gifts, if it's eaten into that 325 allowance, it should be available then.
0: Okay, so if we're talking about a single person who's maybe rented, that's all they get, 325. So maybe actually more people will be paying inheritance tax than we think.
2: Absolutely. I mean, if we look at the last few years in particular, or perhaps consistently over many years, you know, inheritance tax receipts by HMRC have just kept going up and up. And that's simply because, you know, that nil rate band or 325 allowance just hasn't changed, hasn't been adjusted for inflation. Means that lots more people are getting caught by it. As I'm sure we'll come on to a little bit later, because of other changes that have happened in more recent times around inheritance tax, even more people will be captured in the not too distant future, if not already.
0: Yeah. Okay, so let's start with the absolutely best way to avoid inheritance tax, which is to spend all your money and to die broke. I mean, as we often say on the show, there are no pockets in a shroud, so just get out there and spend that money. That's the best way out, right?
2: Absolutely. Look, the simplest form is do as much as you can to spend it all, if you know, or at least get under those allowances so that you don't have any inheritance tax to pay. Absolutely, that's the best way.
0: Okay, so we're encouraging that. That's also, by the way, everybody, very good for the economy, not so good for your kids, but great for the economy. So we really encourage that. Get rid of those savings, get rid of everything, sell that house. I know it's not the best time, by the way, but get out and spend. Go on holiday, maybe. Oh, no, you can't, jet fuel. Go on holiday in the UK. Right. Now, assuming that you can't do that, or that you're too nervous to do that, you can't quite bring yourself to get rid of all your money. Maybe you have too money, and anyway, who knows when they're going to die, etc. So one way or another, you're going to die with an estate worth over 500,000, over a million, whatever it is, depending on where it kicks in. What's the next best way to avoid inheritance tax?
2: You know, I'm going to be a little bit biased here because, of course, I focus on insurance solutions as a solution to inheritance tax planning for clients. Mm. So, you know, it's, I wouldn't necessarily say best because, of course, it all depends on individual circumstances. But I think certainly the simplest form of then dealing with that inheritance tax exposure is to insure against it. So,
0: interesting. I thought you were going to say deathbed marriage.
2: Yeah, well, I mean, you're quite right. I mean, if you're not married, absolutely get married. Make sure you benefit from the spouse exemption. Assuming you're already married.
0: This bit of the show is aimed squarely at my mother, by the way. You're listening, Mum? She's always asking me how to avoid inheritance tax. And I'm always saying, you know, remarried my dad. How bad can it be?
2: Yeah, absolutely. Anyway. definitely getting married. Or actually, you know, you raise an important point, Marion. Some people don't have their wills up to date, right? So absolutely, no matter what you do around planning, absolutely make sure that you've got your will in place, particularly if you're in a married couple or civil partnership, because it's not automatic that everything goes to your spouse or civil partner. So making sure that you have those wills set up on that basis means that you can guarantee that you've got that spouse exemption. So everything from an inheritance tax perspective is hopefully deferred until second death of both people.
0: Okay, excellent. So first, spend it all. Second, deathbed marriage. And third, the one that you're biased towards, which is?
2: Insurance.
0: Insurance. tell us how that works.
2: Yeah, for sure. So there's broadly two forms of life insurance that can be used for inheritance tax planning. So you've got a term life insurance policy. So a bit like the name suggests, it lasts for a specified period. Mm-hmm. You can use it in various different ways, in various different circumstances to then mitigate that inheritance tax risk, as I said, for a specific period. So probably the most common form that it's used for, a common planning solution that it's used for, is when people do gift assets during their lifetime. So to the extent that someone's gifted assets and it's above any of their allowances and reliefs and things, then they've got a 7-year exposure for an inheritance tax liability to arise if they die within that period. So you can set up a very specific 7-year policy that will match that tax exposure during that period, and therefore mean that if you know, if the worst does happen, death does arise, and therefore it triggers a tax liability, ultimately the funds are available to then fund that tax liability for the beneficiaries of the gift. So that's a common way. I mean, term insurance also utilized more as a deferral mechanism. So maybe you've got clients that are looking at potentially a time horizon within which maybe they will gift to children, but their children are too young for them to do so at this stage, and so they're perhaps wanting to see, you know, how life pans out a little bit before they feel comfortable gifting sizable assets to children. So you can maybe look at 10, 15, 20 years, whatever the term needs to be. But you can arrange it all the way up to age 90 expiry. So protecting any kind of period in between that to mitigate that tax exposure. The other solution is whole of life. So again, a bit like the name suggests, it doesn't have an end date. It lasts forever. So, you know, if you're an individual, it just lasts until you die. If you're a married couple or in a civil partnership, it can last until the second you die. So ultimately, to time the payout when the death arises and when tax liabilities ultimately arise.
0: Okay, so that sounds expensive. Let's just look at these different types. So let's say I'm buying the 7-year one. Let's say, for the sake of argument, I've given one of my ungrateful children £500,000 and I'm worried that I won't make it through the next 7 years and I want to insure against that. What's that going to cost me?
2: You'll say age 60. And I sort of work in percentages. So if you're age 60, the total cost that you might pay towards that life insurance policy is probably no more than 0.6%. of the value of the gift that you have made. So if you compare that to the fact that in the first 3 years of that period of 7 years, you've got a potentially 40% tax exposure, you're locking in a total effective tax cost of 0.6% versus a potential tax risk of 40%.
0: If I'm 60, but am I going to have a medical for that, Rob? I don't want a medical.
2: If you don't want a medical, it depends on the sums that you need ultimately, right?
0: Yeah.
2: So there are circumstances where if you're looking at smaller sums, dependent on age, you won't need a medical exam full stop. it's a common thing that comes up in the conversations I have with clients, though. You know, obviously that kind of concern around needing to go through a medical exam. What I find is that once you've spoken to someone a little bit about how what's involved with it, actually they get a little bit more comfortable with it. Of course, you know, there could be circumstances though where people are simply just not in very good health and therefore insurance isn't available to them. So that's really key to stress as well, because it works very well, but it's not available to everyone, right?
0: Okay, so 0.6% if I'm 60. How much more if I'm 70?
2: If you're 70, you're probably looking at about 1.8%.
0: Assuming you're in good health.
2: Yeah, so assuming you're still in good health, yeah, absolutely. And if you're up to age 80, you're probably looking at about 6%, roughly.
0: Okay, so it's not bad, is it, relative to paying the tax?
2: Yeah, relative to the tax liability, absolutely. And I think, you know, to stress on the point around health as well, yes, not everyone is going to get that rate, okay? You know, particularly if you're a smoker and things as well, it impacts the premium substantially. I think the key kind of starting point I always have with clients is that if that's the starting place as a best case scenario, even for clients that aren't in perfect health, you know, maybe there are some medical concerns that lead to them having a higher premium than the standard premium, then it's still potentially a very cost-effective way of mitigating that tax exposure over the seven-year period.
0: Right. Let's look at prices then for the longer-term stuff. If I'm 75,
2: yeah,
0: and I want whole-of-life insurance for my estate, again, does that come as a percentage? An annual percentage or an upfront percentage, roughly?
2: Yeah, I can give you a rough steer. I mean, I'll give you it based on an age of 70, because that's what I've got to hand in my brain. So if you're a single 70-year-old and you say wanted £1 million of whole of life insurance, you'd be looking.
0: So £1 million is the value of my estate as opposed to the expected value of the tax.
2: £1 million is the value of the tax. So when you're insuring with the life insurance solution, you're always insuring the tax liability as opposed to the value of your estate. So, and you can pretty much, you know, look at pro rata figures for lower sums. So if we said you only wanted 100,000, okay, of whole of life insurance, you're probably looking at about something like £3,000 a year for a whole of life insurance policy at age 70 for an individual. Okay. If you were married and you were both age 70, you'd be looking at about maybe £2,000 to £2,500 a year.
0: So you have to take some careful thinking about how long you think you might live and whether you're better off doing that or whether you're better off putting the same amount of money into a savings account and telling your children it was designated for IHT. There's some thinking to do around it.
2: Absolutely. But you also make a really interesting observation there. So when we're having conversations with clients around whole of life insurance, you know, naturally that thought process goes into, well, okay, well, if I didn't pay these insurance premiums and instead I invested the money or put it into a savings pot product, what's the difference in the outcome? Okay. But there's a big thing that people sometimes overlook when they're making that comparison, which is that if you're investing your money or if you're putting it into a savings product, ultimately, whatever that amount grows to over your lifetime is itself going to be subject to inheritance tax, right? So you're going to have 40% of that knocked off straight away on death. Whereas with life insurance, key thing that we've not yet covered, but it's really important, the policies are held in trust or structured into a trust once that policy is in place, which very straightforward to do. All insurance companies provide their own standard documents, or your lawyer can help with that. But the proceeds of the life insurance policy are paid outside of the estate. So when you're comparing one versus the other, actually you've got to save or invest and achieve a growth rate an awful lot higher to get to the same net position as your whole life policy pays out, if that makes sense.
0: It does. And so the trust that you put the insurance money into is not an individual trust. So it's not subject to the 10-year rule.
2: We could get very into the weeds on this, but in theory, there should be no 10-yearly charges on life insurance trusts. You've got to, if you're looking at really big numbers and big premiums, you've got to do some careful planning and structuring around that, but it's easy to mitigate.
0: That's a really interesting point. John?
1: Yes.
0: Did you have a question?
1: Bigger picture level, because I know that you're sort of just specialising in insurance, but is this making, are these changes that are coming up to pensions basically good for your business. That's what it boils down to.
2: It does, yeah. You've hit the nail on the head, John. I mean, look, not only the pension changes, you know, some people that are listening perhaps might have been or at least have seen in the news all of the changes impacting farmers, sadly, and owners, which kicked in from this 6 April just gone. Prior to that, you know, for those that were interested, they might have, you know, seen all the headlines around non-DOMs leaving the UK, for example. So that was the previous April where there were some, you know, big changes to inheritance tax. So yes, all of these changes do help certainly our business from a life insurance perspective. You know, unfortunately, certainly in terms of business relief, agricultural relief changes and pension changes coming next year, you know, these are impacting people that have never probably had to think about inheritance tax. So I don't forget the fact that it's really difficult for people to suddenly now get their heads around having to deal with this potential tax issue on the horizon. But hopefully, you know, not just with life insurance, but there are planning opportunities out there still, with good advice. People can still, you know, spend it all or do other things to sort of mitigate that tax exposure. But yeah, I think life insurance has certainly become significantly more in demand over the last, couple of years compared to the previous, what we're talking, 12 or 13 years in my career before that, where it was always the thing that I focused on. It was always in demand, but just not at all in as much demand as it is today.
1: When they changed the rules in the non-DOMs and they changed it to 10 years so that, you know, the inheritance tax, they have to pay inheritance tax after 10 years, but they kind of also made it that if you leave the UK and you're out of the UK for 10 years, you should no longer fall into inheritance tax. Is that correct? Because in the old days, there was just no clarity on that. It didn't matter when you moved away from the UK, you were still inheritance tax liable.
2: Yeah, so it was slightly, I mean, the old rules were slightly less clear, as you say, because there was the concept of domicile that played a role in it. But actually, the old rules did still have a cutoff point. So the old rules effectively were if you had spent 15 out of the last 20 tax years as a UK resident, tax resident, you would be caught on a worldwide basis to inheritance tax. What was the real fundamental shift that maybe some people wouldn't have picked up is the fact that what people could do pre 6 April 2025 is settle all of their assets offshore into an offshore trust, and that would then be ring-fenced from an inheritance tax perspective in the UK.
1: Yeah.
2: So that's the fundamental shift beyond just the residency point. That's the fundamental shift that happened in April 2025. So people can't do that planning now that they could do before, and then add to the fact that they've lost 5 years effectively of tax residence. So once they've been here for 10 now, they've got that worldwide exposure. So what we're finding a lot of clients doing in that respect is, you know, well, as you'll have seen, you know, people have already left the UK and they've gone to places like Italy, places like Dubai, and the like, you know, places that are low tax jurisdictions or offering alternative favorable tax regimes to people. All people are, of course, not yet at that 10-year point, and perhaps will just stay here for up to 10 years before they leave. You know, and perhaps within that time frame, they've scratched their itch as far as the UK is concerned, or maybe they've dealt with what they needed to do with whilst being here in terms of career, business, etc. And again, not to labour the point too much today, because it's going to come up as a common theme, of course. But you know, we also do get quite a lot of clients interested in insurance to then protect that tax exposure, because you know, instead of leaving the UK, what some people have done is say, well, you know, I'm going to be in the UK for another 5, 10, 15 years, whatever it might be. I will definitely leave, but I'm not ready to leave yet. Maybe I've got my children in school, or, you know, maybe my business is still growing.